0: has died. He was 86. For a generation of Americans, Baker and his wife Tammy Faye were religious television. The PTL Club grew from a converted furniture store in Charlotte into a satellite empire. Then it all collapsed after a sex scandal, a hush money payment, and a fraud conviction that sent Baker to federal prison, though he was paroled in 1994. Less remembered is his presence in a very important footnote in history, in the history of EWTN. In the late 1970s, Jim Baker gave Mother Angelica, a cloistered nun from Alabama, some of her first national television appearances. She quickly became an audience favorite. And a few years later, when she decided to build her own network, Baker sent his designers to Birmingham to help build Mother Angelica's very first studio set. Divine Providence sometimes uses very unlikely instruments. May Jim Baker rest in peace. This week in the Paul VI Hall at the Vatican, the presidents of the world's bishops' conferences and heads of the Eastern churches sat down at round tables in a synodal fashion with Pope Leo to mark 10 years of Pope Francis's most controversial document on marriage and the family, Amoris Laetitia. The death penalty debate also is heated up after a botched execution in Tennessee. Here with analysis of those stories and more, as well as, and will present a new book by Father Jerry Murray, A Papacy of Confusion, is the Papal Posse, editor-in-chief of thecatholicthing.org, and the aforementioned canon lawyer, priest of the Archdiocese of New York, Father Gerald Murray. We're going to get to the book in a moment, Father, A Papacy of Confusion. But I've got a lot of news to cover, and this is sort of related. It's a good week for the book to come out. On Wednesday, seated at the round table in Paul VI Hall, Pope Leo opened this week-long meeting of the world's bishops, as I mentioned, to do mark the 10th anniversary of Amoris Laetitia. He asked them to place, quote, the beauty and fragility of families at the heart of the week, and to remember the fragility of man and the church. Bob, I'll start with you. What is the Holy Father signaling by making that the framing, if you will, of this reception of Amoris Laetitia?
1: Well, I think it's kind of a supercharging of a theme that we've heard going back to the very first of the synods called by Pope Francis back in 2014. That was the one in which it first came out about the positive elements in homosexual relationships, and there was supposed to be a very limited appreciation of what was then called the Casper proposal of how there could be communion, confession and communion for people who were in so-called irregular unions, meaning people who are remarried without an annulment and perhaps are married outside of the church. And so, you know, the focus there, I think that it kind of misses a larger target that needs to be addressed, is that those people who are in the most difficult and the most compromised circumstances are people that we need to reach out to. Now, that's fine. I mean, the church should be going after the lost sheep. There's nothing wrong with that. But we are living in a society where the very nature of marriage and family and sexuality are coming under radical attack. And so I would think that at the same time that you're looking to those people who have been wounded, perhaps by living in a culture that doesn't help them very much in terms of marriage and family and love and sexuality, that at the same time we would like to be reinforcing what you might just call normality about what a family is. Not every family is going to be normal. Not every family is going to be anywhere near perfect. But I think you need to start not with the D minor students, but with the sort of C plus B minor students, if I can put it that way.
0: Well, Father, I want to pick up on what Bob said. Look, everybody, the church should go out to those who are confused and seeking answers. The question is, should they go to them with the answers of the world?
2: Well, you know, when you start talking about fragility, the question is, well, what's the cause of the fragility? And of course, we know what it is. It's human weakness due to original sin, our own personal sins. But the implication of a lot of what's been going on recently is people are made fragile because the gospel is presented in an unchristian and too hard fashion. In other words, the doctrine doesn't respond to the real life situation of people, and therefore the doctrine has to be changed. So when talking about divorce and remarriage, which is always a sadness in the life of any couple, the problem is not that Jesus said that what God has joined, man must not divide. The problem is that man does divide what God has joined at times. So we want to help those people to get them back into the, you know, full practice of the faith and help them to avoid, you know, adulterous unions following a divorce. But, you know, fragility is basically taking a, you know, from the bottom up approach to church doctrine. We have to evaluate doctrine from the point of view of what is its effect in people's lives. But the doctrine includes grace. I mean, this is what we have to remember. The commandments of the Lord are fulfilled with the help of divine grace. We shouldn't just say people are weak. They can't, you know, it's impossible for them to live the gospel. No,
3: too hard
2: they can
3: for
2: live
3: them.
2: The gospel. Yeah.
3: Yeah. Well, the organizers have been very clear here, Father, that this is not a synod. It's not an evaluation of Amoris Laetitia. Father Giacomo Costa, the synod office official, he said the question isn't what the document says, but, quote, what we have learned by trying to live it. Can doctrinal questions be settled simply by the lived experience of, frankly, people who may or may not be open to the message of the church?
2: Well, I don't understand that. How can you say that you can evaluate the effect of the document in the lives of the faithful without evaluating what the document says? You know, we're not going to evaluate the quality of a novel until, you know, we see whether people like it or not. Well, novels have value. And but back to what we're talking about, the controversial passage about communion for divorce and remarriage was the topic that the first speaker brought up, an English Dominican sister, and defending.
3: Amoris Laetitia, the reason we were up in arms, frankly, is because that footnote and that whole chapter 8 was problematic because it watered down church teaching and left an openness to accompany these couples, Bob, who were in irregular situations. So they're married, divorced, remarried, and now they can go to the sacraments without an annulment. That's basically the opening that was carved out here by Pope Francis. And it's interesting, and we're going to get to all the nuances of that in a moment, but it's interesting to consider who's in the room of this reception. It's a reception for Amoris Laetitia. Beyond the conference presidents of the various bishops' conferences around the world, the Pope handpicked 22 participants. Among them, Cardinal Blaise Supich, Cardinal McElroy of Washington, Cardinal Tobin, Cardinal Hollerich of Germany, Cardinal Bishop Fernandez, Bishop Daniel Flores, as part of the American delegation. Supich and a lot of these people are really radical when it comes to these questions. Supich was among the first to say conscience should lead the divorced and remarried to communion. McElroy has called for radical inclusion. And Hollerich, Bob, wants the teaching on homosexuality revisited. Is this a stacked deck in order to reach a desired outcome?
1: Oh, it's a uniform deck. It's like a deck of cards with one suit. You know, if you're talking, if really, if the purpose of this meeting, and let's say again, this is not a synod, this is supposed to be a meeting to look at the lived experience of 10 years of Amoris Laetitia, who do you invite? Well, there are five couples from five different continents, and they do have some lived experience. But everybody else is either a cardinal, who, you know, typically don't have a lot of time to spend with married couples. They're the presidents of bishops' conferences around the world, and ditto for them. I mean, these are people who are very busy with, you know, necessary bureaucratic and administrative things, but they're not in the trenches. You would think that there would be some parish priests. Here in the United States, of course, we have some very, very good organizations that try to deal with people in difficult circumstances, with people with same-sex attraction, with young people. I think of Focus. Jonathan Reyes has just been appointed the director of Focus, which is a campus ministry. I mean, if you want to look at lived experience, those are the people you would want to invite, not simply the same old of the inheritance from Pope Francis's time. And then I think on top of this as well, is lived experience going to be just what happens to be going on in the world? I mean, this is what you guys were talking about just a minute ago. The church has got to bring something different to the world. We do have to be engaged with the world in all sorts of ways. You know, war and peace questions, you know, justice, etc. Those things have to be front and center and handled very, very carefully. But if you're going to be talking about this particular question, you have to bring what Christianity has historically always brought to the situation. And I know you don't want to talk about that nun who spoke at the beginning, but it tells you something that part of the mission, it appears, of this meeting.

0: continuity with John Paul II's Familiaris Consortio, which was his document on the family. And her reasoning was because both rest on the law of gradualness, she said. Now, Father, John Paul wrote in his document that the law of gradualness is not a gradualness of the law. The nun, this sister Alford, is deliberately trying to blur the lines here, it seems to me. Your take.
1: Yes, and she also invokes St. Thomas Aquinas as endorsing the Amoris Laetitia's, what I say, aberrant advice given to couples that adultery is not an obstacle to receiving communion. Now, to invoke John Paul II against to say he would have supported what Pope Francis did just denies exactly what he wrote, because he and Benedict subsequently wrote documents in which they said people whose objective state of life contradicts the gospel cannot be admitted to the sacraments. It would be a scandal, and it's wrong. So it's the law of gradualness means that people in their lives and the way they live takes time for them to incorporate fully into their actions the life of the gospel. Holiness is progressive. But on the other hand, there's no gradualness of the law, meaning, well, the law only applies to people who are already fully incorporated as, you know, exemplary Christians. The Ten Commandments apply to saint and sinner alike. And, you know, that's the way you become a saint is that you say as a sinner, I violated God's law. Not this nonsense of saying, well, God doesn't expect it of me because I'm a weak human being.
0: But, Bob, what does it say about a gathering at the Vatican in the presence of the Pope when you have a nun taking and mentioning with standing on her office and saying, John Paul II mentioned the law of gradualness, and so does Pope Francis. So see, they're all in agreement. When John Paul was saying the opposite, wasn't he?
2: Yeah, I think that's exactly right. Father, I think, drew that distinction very carefully. Of course, your life is a developing thing. All of us are trying to become, or should be, trying to become holier and to reflect Christ more and more in our lives. But the law and the teachings are the same. And again, I want to say, the fact that they're even making this effort, it tells you that they know that it's not just at the beginning that some people objected. We remember the famous dubia that several cardinals addressed to the Pope and were never answered, by the way. And it's been going on since then, and there's a dispute. Now, look, I'm a Third Order Dominican, so I'm going to take issue with my sister Dominican from England and say this. If it's true, and it is true, that even St. Thomas Aquinas and Augustine and others recognized that there are times when circumstances that you're in, you start badly because none of us are brought up in perfect families or in perfect societies. So we all start with the inheritance of original sin, and so there's a gradualness of in your life. And there even is a diminished, St. Thomas would argue, a diminished responsibility in some instances, and that too is recognized in Amoris Laetitia. But St. Thomas Aquinas or Augustine or Bonaventure or, you know, on and on, Cardinal Newman, none of them would have ever said that because we start from an imperfect position, that therefore it dispenses us from what is Christianity. It's saying that Christians are unable to be Christian. It's one of the most radical challenges to the faith that you can possibly imagine. And it's, let's say, just state this baldly, it's a concession to the modern world that I think in the long run would be disastrous if it's followed.
0: Yeah, we're going to get into much more depth on this question on the Prayerful Posse this week. But Father, before I leave this topic, the African, Polish, and Hungarian bishops are attending this conference by virtue of their office. Those bishops received Amoris Laetitia with real reservations. Now, this gathering is nonetheless run on a synodal model with the small groups and the round tables and the moderated conversations and the small group reports. This is controlled listening, if you will. My question is, will those faithful dissenting voices be heard, or will they be encouraged to keep their mouths shut while the real players are listened to?
1: Well, you know, it's not just, you know, who votes, but who gets to make the speeches to the voters. And You know, there's no room for each bishop to get up and make a presentation. And, you know, who chose the sister to give the presentation, for instance? If you're consulting the bishops' conference presidents of the world, that's the primary part of this meeting.

0: meeting. Why weren't they the unique speakers to talk about their understanding of both the document and how it's been applied? So, yeah, it also the doc, they're using the synodal method, which includes secrecy. So, you know, you're supposed to keep quiet about what goes on and there'll be official reports. I reject this whole thing because this is not how the church has operated in the past. Previous gatherings of the synod of bishops or other moments when bishops come together, it's a general assembly. You get up and speak, and then you get up and ask questions. And then the leadership will guide the discussion. But part of the reason you're there is to tell the leadership things they may not know. So for the leadership to tell ahead of time, this is what we're going to talk about, and these are the people you can talk to, and these are the people you have to listen to, that's not the way you do things. Can you imagine the United States Senate, in which is told about three senators can speak a week, and by the way, don't tell anybody what you're talking about in the room. No, the whole thing's televised. Transparency, yeah. Isn't that a good thing when it comes to fighting crime in the church? It should also be a good thing when trying to arrive at pastoral sensitivity in applying doctrines which are contested. That's precisely what we should
1: have. I hope those bishops are paying attention, though, Father and Bob. I mean, the reality is they are being replaced, and they're being replaced by lay people who frankly lack the experience. And I say this as a layman. They lack the experience to speak on these topics, and they lack the prophetic apostolic power by virtue of not having holy orders. That is being totally ignored here. But we're seeing the replacement model, if you will, put into place. And I guess we're all supposed to just go along and clap because the Pope is present. Bob, very quickly.
2: Yeah, I want to go back to this point about lived experience, because if that's what we're here to do, to evaluate how Amoris Laetitia has affected the church over the past 10 years, I have to say I don't see a lot of difference in my own parish, in places that I visit, in people that I talk to. In fact, when I talk to ordinary parish priests, they tend to talk about, you know, they don't want to say this in public too very much, but they tend to say, well, we don't pay very much attention to what Francis taught about extending blessings to gay couples, or, you know, every parish priest has dealt with difficult marriage situations, and you try to work with people. But you just don't, after years and years of training about this, and after centuries of what the church has elaborated as the true Christian understanding of what you do in these circumstances, you don't just abandon that because you've had a few years of a different document that's trying to tilt things in a different direction. I think that what's going on here is not what we're told is going on.
1: Well, but Father, it's more fundamental, it seems to me. Yes, we have this counter teaching that is novel and is now being treated as if it fell out the mouth of God himself because Pope Francis wrote it, you know, which frankly contradicts everything that went before it. But on a larger scale, what is being also replaced here is the very governance of the church.
0: Yeah, this is a crucial point, and this is one reason why this synodal office running this meeting is a bad sign, because this is not a meeting of the Synod of Bishops. This was supposed to be a meeting of the presidents of bishops' conferences. So why are the extraneous speakers and then invited guests who aren't presidents of bishop conference, why they're there is a fundamental question. Because they're the ones who are supposed to be talking. But, you know, the governance of the church is at the heart of what's being attacked right now, in my opinion, by the inclusion of lay people in governing roles. And there's a theory that's been put forward by some canonists saying that by virtue of baptism, the laity participate in the governing office of the bishops. This simply is not true. This has never been the teaching of the church. It can't be demonstrated. St. Thomas Aquinas wrote the Summa Theologiae. There's nothing in there about lay people governing in the church because they're not shepherds. No. So we've talked about
1: there's
0: it in
1: nothing,
0: the past. It's not nice
1: no,
0: to see it
1: nothing,
0: happening, but this is what's yeah. going on.
1: I know, but there's nothing in the Gospels to speak about this either. We either have an apostolic faith founded on Jesus Christ, his apostles, and they as the custodians of the teaching, or we don't. And it seems to me we're getting closer and closer to the model where we don't. And that is a cause for alarm, at least for me, and I think certainly Father as well. Capital punishment is back in the headlines. We will talk about all of this much more on the Prayerful Posse this week at Arroyo Grande. Don't miss that. On September 30th, Tennessee attempted to execute Krista Pike. She was involved in a 1995 murder of a 19-year-old. After two doses of pentobarbital, she survived and is now conscious and talking. Tennessee's bishops want every death sentence in the state commuted as a result. And the Archdiocese of Chicago, I don't know why they're weighing in, they say an execution is always wrong. Father, is that true Catholic teaching, even with the changes Francis made to the Catechism of 2018?
0: No, the Church has never taught that the death penalty is immoral in itself. It can be applied immorally if it's applied wrongly, falsely, or without due juridical process. You know, summary executions mm-hmm. should not be done. I mean, it is not immoral per se. The issue here, of course, is the incompetence on the part of the state in carrying out the execution. And, I feel sorry that this woman had to suffer this, you know, terrible, excruciating pain and then hospitalization. But it's not immoral to put someone to death who's been convicted of a capital crime. The Church has never taught that. Pope Francis didn't like the death penalty, and he said it was inadmissible. But inadmissible doesn't mean per se immoral. Now, he also taught, and we know this, he said that it is an act of vengeance that offends human dignity. And I would say you have to support that argument. If it's an offense against human dignity, well, then the whole Old Testament is full of incidents where God tells the people of Israel to carry out capital punishment. Was God guilty of violating human dignity? It's impossible. He created human. Supports human dignity by definition. So the argument that Catholic teaching has changed is wrong. It's commonplace now. This is part of the confusion that was generated during the pontificate of Pope Francis.
1: Bob, Students for Life President Kristen Hawkins, a pro-lifer, told Catholics this week, if you know the Church's opposition and you still, what she says, gleefully advocate for capital punishment, you are in sin. Pope Leo has said that someone against abortion but for the death penalty is not really pro-life. Yet Cardinal Avery Dulles back in 2001 wrote that no pope or bishop had ever denied the state's right to execute in extreme cases. What changed, Bob? And can you support the death penalty and still be pro-life?
2: Yes, absolutely. And I think that this particular case, this Krista Pike, shows one of the problems. It's been 30 years since she tortured and then killed that classmate of hers. 30 years. That's how long, you know, a lot of people stay in jail. There are, you know, multiple reviews of decisions that have been made in courts. You appeal to higher courts. And so 30 years later, what you see is this woman and this poor woman who's there by herself and she's about to be executed. And no one remembers in a living way any longer what happened, the horror that took place 30 years ago. And so because we have all these, attempts to delay and to revisit these verdicts that are handed down, it complicates the situation. But even that said, how do we respect the life of the woman who was murdered unless we say that justice has got to be done? Every society has recognized this. Of course, we don't want capital punishment to be done recklessly or immorally or cruelly. Or even with a spirit of vengeance. I think we have to just say that this is, you know, the justice in this circumstance under our legal system is being carried out because of the heinousness of the initial crime that was committed. Look, there is no possibility. If you go back, Edward Fezzer has written the book about capital punishment. Anybody who really wants to understand how the tradition developed and what it says should go and read his book. It's absolutely irrefutable that you can even regard capital punishment as a part of being pro-life because it respects the life of the people who are victims as much as the person who's being executed.
1: Yeah. I'd like to talk more about this, but we'll do it on the Prayerful Posse because I've got to get to Father's book, A Papacy of Confusion, The Controversial Legacy of Pope Francis, out earlier this week. This really is, when I read it, Father, I thought, my Lord, First of all, we had a front row seat to so much of this, but it's still so relevant. And I want to start with the origin story. In 2013, Benedict resigns, and you and Bob come to Rome for the conclave. You write that it was there that Bob talked you into writing a monthly column. And 13 years later, here's the book. Did you have any idea in those early days that you were writing really a rough draft of history?
0: Well, I know that people say the newspaper is the first draft of a history text, but no, and I credit Bob and I credit you because you brought me together with Bob and Father Roger Landry to mm-hmm. broadcast and cover the election of Pope Francis. But no, Bob said you should write. And I'm one of those kids, you know, I kind of got resentful for having to do homework assignments. I had to write essays. I said, I'd rather do something else. But now, then the older I get, I realize, no, you know, the written word is important. And Bob said, why don't you write for the Catholic thing, which I am very happy that I've done and continue to do, in addition to writing other places. But, you know, writing down, you know, words remain. What's written down on a piece of paper remains for other people to look at. And the goal here is, look at what happened during the pontificate of Pope Francis to understand the aftermath. And that's where the title really comes into play. I don't think anybody could say that after the Francis pontificate, we had a clearer understanding of what Catholicism is than we did when Pope Benedict resigned. I think all these questions that are constantly coming up, capital punishment, communion divorce yeah. people, blessing homosexual couples, this has created confusion among the people. Our goal is to say, look, let's look at the bases for these decisions, let's critique them, and then let's pray that the church will remedy and correct those areas where they've gone wrong. And, you know, quite frankly, there have been wrong things that were done under Pope Francis.
1: Now, well, Bob, I mean, we're living with the legacy of Pope Francis, and it stays alive at every moment. You know, death did not clear things up. I mean, and there's a reason they're having an Amoris Laetitia conference in the Vatican now, and that's to continue the legacy, to confirm and continue the legacy. What did you see in Father Murray's voice that made you want to supply those insights and reflections of the Catholic thing into the audience?
2: Well, I want to pat myself on the back. I won't literally do it, but occasionally I get things right. I see talent. I'm like a talent scout who's out there. And, you know, I've been blessed to be the editor of the Catholic thing because I've come in contact with so many people who have interesting things to say. But I think that just in our conversations, I noticed that he had a slightly different take. These canon lawyers, as you know, have their own way of thinking about things. And it began to put some ideas into my head. And I figured, why not put some ideas into our readers' heads? So, you know, I think that Father has brought some precision to this, these various debates that very few people do, yes. because it's not easy to have a kind of a level of expertise or intellectual achievement and be able to write or speak about it in a way that, you know, a lot of people can understand, a kind of a mass audience can understand. So I think I perceive that in him, and I have been proven right.
1: Yes. Well, Father, you're very careful to say this is not a biography of Pope Francis. It's an organized collection of your critiques drawn from columns, and it's columns in First Things, mostly the Catholic thing, but the National Catholic Register as well. Two long interviews with Diane Montagna. When you went back and reread a decade of your own work, did anything surprise you? Is there anything you feel you got wrong or you'd like to rewrite?
0: Well, that's a tough question. I'm not always right. Absolutely not. I didn't, you know, what can I say? I did not foresee Traditionis Custodes, and I didn't foresee the level of resistance that would come to it. But I'm glad that it happened because of that. Of course, we're referring to Pope Francis saying that the traditional Latin Mass basically has to be eliminated because everyone has to go to the new Mass. And in the meantime, we're just going to restrict permission for it. So there's a lot about that in this book. I did not foresee blessings given to homosexual couples, which are kind of treated by homosexuals as a pseudo marriage for them. I did not foresee Father James Martin being on the front page of the New York Times, blessing a homosexual couple. And, you know, so those things we critique them in the past. I'm very much going to critique them in the present. They're incompatible with the life of the church. We are not a free-for-all church, you know, the church of what's happening now. So, no, I'm very grateful to Bob for what he did. I'm grateful to you for putting me on the world over. And you know, thank the Lord, Mother Angelica stands behind a lot of what's happening in the life of the church. You know, we just had the Fulton Sheen beatification. That might not have happened as quickly as it did if it weren't for you and Mother Angelica getting those shows on TV. So this is how we work in the church. Everybody cooperates. But the goal is not personal aggrandizement. The goal is may the doctrine of Christ shine forth so that mankind can love God better and serve his neighbor.
1: The economy of God. The economy of God. You draw a line from the 2014 Synod on the Family directly to Amoris Laetitia, and by extension, this synodal process and fiducia supplicans, which included the blessing of those homosexual couples. Father, is that one story? Was there a plan at the top, or was this Pope Francis's improvisation that others exploited?
0: Well, it's hard to read the Pope Francis's mind. He did say create a mess, and that plan was executed because it's frankly a mess. You know, if a homosexual couple comes to my parish and says, could you bless us? I'm going to say no. I'm going to call you to conversion. I love you because you're created by God and we want you to get to heaven, but I'm not going to encourage you to live in an immoral lifestyle. On the other hand, go to what other parish? Where Father James Martin is, he's giving out the blessings. This is the confusion in the life of the church. You know, confusion is a tactic often used in the world of politics to kind of obliterate existing institutions and just to create the impression nobody knows what anything means, so we need a strong leader to tell us what we're going to do from now on. No, Christianity, if you want to know what Catholicism is, read the Catechism of the Catholic Church. That is where you're going to find, because that's a distillation of the gospel and all the theological reasoning that's gone on since the beginning.
1: Your critics will call this book disloyal, even, you know, an attack on the papacy. In chapter 6, you write, our duty is to call out erring shepherds, quote, rebuking them with the charity of truth. Where is that line between filial correction and rebellion, and how faithful Catholics, how are they to know whether they're on the right side of it?
0: Right. No, loyalty means respect, obedience, and the like. But obedience doesn't mean you have to eliminate independent thinking. In fact, the most loyal servants of a king or a pope are the ones who try to figure out what the truth is and then convey that to the man in charge. And in the case of Catholic doctrine, you know, I went through 4 years of seminary, I went through 4 years of studying canon law. Those weren't meaningless in the sense of saying, well, I know nothing about Catholicism until the Pope tells me what it is, and then I have to accept it. No. Catholicism is a gift from God, and the teaching of the Church is known, and in order to know and love it well, you have to be faithful to it. So if Pope Francis says to me, oh, you know, some divorced and remarried people deserve communion because they really want to go, I'd say, if they really want to go, then stop sinning, you know? The communion and blessings, etc., this isn't something Pope Francis created. This is something given to us by Christ. And we know what Christ expects of us. Be perfect as your heavenly Father is perfect. You know, living adultery or living in homosexual activity, that's not perfection. That's leaving the gospel aside. So this is what we have to do. Live what Jesus said, even if it's going to upset the people in charge.
1: Bob, we heard this week this notion of, and again you hear from the speakers at this Amoris Laetitia reception at Paul VI Hall, we are waiting to hear what the Spirit is calling us to. What is the Spirit calling the Church to? Opine on that as well as having a document like this, which chronicles the last 12 years, and not only the confusion, but the glories that emerged as a result.
2: Well, I suppose you could say, in a way, it's good that these things have surfaced openly in the church, because now they actually have to really be dealt with. I was reminded when you were talking about, you know, was this a line from the very beginning? We were all, I think at least Father and I were, I think Raymond, you were still in Washington, and Father and I were at the first Synod on the Family in 2014, and that's where the interim report famously tried to point out the value of homosexual relations, stable homosexual relations. And the bishop who introduced that that section in that document, Bruno Forte, Archbishop Bruno Forte of Vasto Chieti, said later, and this was a disaster for his career in the church. He said later that Pope Francis had said to him, put that stuff in there, but don't make it too obvious. I'll draw out the conclusions. So, you know, we can never know whether this was programmatic from the beginning unless, you know, at some point in the future, some documents and some private conversations continue to come out. But we do know that from the very first, the first speaker that Pope Francis had for his cardinals was Cardinal Casper, who was the proponent of the so-called Casper proposal, which was about a very limited number of people being able to receive communion, even though they were in irregular relations. So at the very start, it was there. And I think that we saw it developed, and it was developed in a kind of a surreptitious way. It wasn't open. It was just little by little. I think people knew that if they presented it directly, it would create too large a reaction. There was the reaction of the cardinals who brought forth the four dubia. But I think we can see a line that continued all along, and it's still with mm-hmm. us today. And I don't think that this particular line is going to end up well for the Catholic Church. It's leading us, it's been often said, but it's leading us in a very similar direction to the Anglican Church, where you end up being a church of no substance and no real presence in the world that stands for anything other than kind of what is progressive and liberal and almost sentimental in the world.
1: Yeah, well, empty churches and empty doctrine. I mean, that is not an attractive recipe for anybody. And these young people who are flooding in, these young people who are yearning for the truth of the church, Father, they're not coming for that. They're not coming for a lay-run church. They're coming for the old-time religion and the apostles and the church fathers and the sacraments. That's what they want. And what do you hope the faithful come away from your book with? Who I think at times over the last 12 years particularly felt so confused, so abandoned throughout a lot of those years.
0: Yeah, my goal is to confirm people in the faith that's been handed on and to say the fact that the Pope did something doesn't mean that we have to uncritically say, I guess Catholic teaching has changed. We don't have to say that because it's impossible. You can't change the teaching about divorce and remarriage. So, you know, with all the love that we have for Christ, for the church, for the Pope, the highest form of love isn't flattery. It's to tell the truth. And that's what I try to do in this book.
1: Yeah, many of the figures you write about, the synodal process, they're still in place. If Pope Leo or someone at the dicastery were to pick up this book, what do you want them to take from it?
0: Well, that could be the program for renewal in the church in the sense of getting rid of these bad decisions by Pope Francis. I mean, we cannot say that the church's apostolate consists of pleasing people who reject the strictures of the Catholic moral law. You know, the law is strict because human life has a purpose and it's God-given. And if it's strict, it's because we're weak and we find it repugnant and hard to obey, but we need to obey.
1: Yeah, well, we will leave it there. Posse, we will see you all on this week's Prayerful Posse on Arroyo Grande. We will get far deeper into a lot of these stories. A Papacy of Confusion, the Controversial Legacy of Pope Francis by Father Gerald Murray is available in bookstores everywhere and online. You should pick up a copy. Thank you, gentlemen. Over on the Arroyo Grande podcast, I sat down with Fox News anchor Trace Gallagher. We talked about his three-decade career reporting on some of the biggest stories of our time, including the tragedies he witnessed at Columbine, the Southeast Asian tsunami, and why faith, family, fortitude, and common sense still matter. And his new book, turns out, they were right all along. This whole book really is about advice you initially blew off and it later proved true. And you've written at one point in the book that the boundaries we live by were built by generations of people formed through faith, family, friends, and fortitude. I want to start with the first thing you mentioned there, faith, Trace. What role did faith play in your home and how did it mark you?
3: It was giant. I mean, we are Irish Catholics. And as you say, I grew up in San Diego. And as a family, you know, I was the youngest of five, and there was quite an age difference. So when I was 3, 4, and 5 years old and can remember going to Mass with my parents, you know, it wasn't with all the kids because there were different times. Some would go on Saturday evening at 5 o'clock. Mm-hmm. Others would go with us on Sunday morning, I always picked the Sunday morning thing because I knew there was a Bob's Big Boy stop on the way back from Mass, and I thought that was fantastic. So we were a Catholic. We were really a devout Catholic family, and to this day, we live in a town in California that is very, very much impacted by the local church, the local parish here, American Martyrs, which is amazing, and we're still involved in it. But I talk about faith, Raymond, because I think, you know, as you look at life, it's the first word, it's the first F. As I say my F words, you have faith and family and friends and fight and fortitude and eventually fun. Faith is the base. It's the start of it. You can't really do anything successfully unless you have a base, unless you have some confidence, unless you believe that there is something bigger than you and that you are not the most important thing in the world, that there are other things going on, there are other priorities in your life, and you have to learn that. And you realize that when you get involved and you talk to some of these priests and these nuns. And to me, it just had so much impact. I mean, I would go to catechism class in all of my football gear or baseball gear, whatever you happen to be in at the time. And that's just the way it is. Other kids would do the same because you go to catechism right after school and then you go to practice right after catechism. And it was a big impact on my life. It always made you feel good.
1: 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And this week's Prayerful Posse, as we mentioned, is going to delve into the stacked Vatican gathering commemorating Amoris Laetitia. The Prayerful Posse is a must-see. 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Two cases in the federal court this week go to the heart of what it means to be free in America. The freedom of Christian students to gather and pray on a public campus, and the right of young women to compete safely in the sports they love. Here to tell us about these cases is senior counsel at Alliance Defending Freedom Center for Free Speech, Tyson Langhofer. Tyson, thank you for being here. In August, Virginia State University, a HCU, adopted what it calls a campus ministries policy. Overnight, Christian groups like Women of Victory and Bethel Campus Fellowship lost their registered student organization status. They were cut off from their national ministries, and they were placed under university-appointed campus ministers and an oversight board of faculty and university employees had to govern their actions. Tell us what this policy actually does and what it means for these students day to day.
4: Sure. Well, the equal treatment isn't a suggestion, it's a requirement of the First Amendment. But unfortunately here, Virginia state officials have singled out Christian groups and only Christian groups to be deprived of the benefits that every other student organization have. These student groups, Bethel Campus Fellowship and Women of Victory, have been recognized student organizations on campus for many years. And being a recognized organization gives you the right to access student fee funds, to be able to reserve rooms, to be able to advertise your events, and to be able to affiliate with outside organizations. But this campus ministries policy singled out Christian groups and specifically exempted the Muslim Students Association from these restrictions, and then placed these restrictions on student groups that were Christian solely because they're Christian. That's not constitutional, and frankly, it's really contrary to the purpose of the university.
1: Yeah. Yeah. Well, I mean, is there any way to interpret this situation other than religious discrimination when you're giving a carve out to Islamic and secular groups?
4: Yeah, the intent clearly was to target specific groups, and not just specific religious groups, but Christian groups, because mm-hmm. the only two non-Christian groups on campus were specifically exempted from this policy. So clearly this was targeted towards Christian groups. And, you know, that's exactly what the Supreme Court has said for many, many years, that public universities, when they create a forum for recognized student groups, they have to treat all groups the same. They can't, no matter what their reason is, they can't impose special restrictions or withhold benefits from groups simply because of their viewpoint.
1: Women of Victory students got together informally, a pajama party of all things over a holiday weekend. And the campus minister at the university texted a student leader to reprimand her for gathering without his permission. Tyson, since when does a state official sign off on a sleepover? I mean, where does this control lead?
4: Well, that's right. And I think that it shows the breadth of the policy, and it shows really the absurdity of the policy. We're talking about adults here who have the ability to associate around shared beliefs. And what it shows is if the official believes that he has the ability to say that he can grant or deny permission for an informal get together where they're going to get together, hang out, eat some snacks, and maybe pray. That's the type of control that the Constitution doesn't allow. And it's the type of control that the Supreme Court has said specifically, we cannot grant to government officials. Otherwise, they're going to abuse that power.
1: Well, this campus minister now appears to approve which events happen, which guest speakers can go to campus, which fundraisers can go forward. Isn't the state now entangling itself in matters of doctrine and worship that belong to these campus ministries alone?
4: There's no doubt that that is a large effect of this. In fact, one of the explanations when the campus minister was asked, he indicated that they were trying to stop outside influences. So these groups like Women of Victory and Bethel Campus Fellowship, these are students that have chosen specifically to affiliate themselves with these groups because they agree with their beliefs and they share their religious desire to practice their religion in the way that they desire to practice it. But this campus minister has said that he now has the ability to determine how they're going to carry out their faith. That's exactly what the First Amendment was designed to prohibit.
1: Before I run out of time, I want to talk about Washington State. Kaylee Keeler has been wrestling since she was 4 years old, and in December of 2025, at 15, she was matched against an opponent at a girls' tournament, mind you, and no one told Kaylee or her mother that the opponent was a biological male. During the match, he sexually assaulted her. Tell us what happened that day, and how did school officials respond when her mother reported it?
4: Yeah, well, Callie was sexually assaulted, plain and simple, because of political cowardice. Everyone knows a boy can't be a girl. Yet Washington officials are placing the lie of gender ideology over their duty to protect the privacy and safety of girls. And what happened now, we see that when you place the lie of gender ideology over girls' safety, girls are going to get hurt. As you said, Callie's been wrestling since she was 4 years old. She unknowingly wrestled a male opponent. He sexually assaulted her. They reported the assault to the school officials, but it took them more than 2 months to report that to law enforcement. And they only did so after the media learned of this. This shows that gender ideology hurts everyone.
1: Well, the state's answer was Callie can keep wrestling males or give up the sport entirely. They won't exempt her without imposing a penalty, and they won't tell her mother in advance. Now, I thought there was express equal protection under the law, a Title IX, to protect girls in athletics. Is that not the case?
4: That's exactly what Title IX was designed to protect, was the rights of girls to be able to participate in sports on the same basis as boys. But what we're allowing to do, this, what the new interpretation of Title IX is allowing boys to come in to take opportunities away from girls, to be able to sexually assault those girls. And then when they're reported to state officials, they ignore them. This is wrong. It is placing the lies of gender ideology over the safety of girls and the ability to participate fully. We've asked the court to allow to stop this policy because the state officials continue to refuse to protect Callie's right to wrestle without being forced to wrestle a boy.
1: Well, and Tyson, a federal district court and the Ninth Circuit both turned your case down. Last Friday, you went to the Supreme Court. I guess you're looking for emergency relief. Earlier this year, the court ruled that states may keep girls' sports for girls alone. The state of Washington apparently has chosen not to follow that decision. With the season just starting in November, how crucial is a decision from the high court now, and do you think they'll accept the case?
4: Well, a decision is crucial because, you know, high school athletes have a very limited time to participate. And if we don't have relief from the Supreme Court or some other court, Callie is going to be forced to choose between the sport that she loves or her privacy and safety. That's exactly what Title IX was designed to prevent. So we are hopeful that the Supreme Court will see the vital and important nature of this, and that to go the step further and basically tell states that Title IX mandates that they protect girls who choose to participate in sports, and they shouldn't have to choose between the sport they love and their safety.
1: Well, Tyson, we will leave it there for now. Thank you for your time, your clarity. And for more on these cases, you can visit Alliance Defending Freedom at adflegal.org. Thank you.
4: Thank you.
1: That is all the time we have for now. Be sure to catch us next week. Until then, we'll be scouting the world over for all that is seen and unseen. On behalf of the staff and crew of EWTN News, thank you for watching. I'm Raymond Arroyo. Bye now.

Discover one of the 20th century's most influential voices in America's Apostle, celebrating the life and legacy of Blessed Fulton J. Sheen. He reached millions through his groundbreaking radio and television programs, but the true source of his power was a hidden life of prayer. In these pages, explore his life, follow the path to his beatification, and let this great shepherd become a spiritual companion. Whether you are rediscovering his timeless wisdom or encountering him for the first time, this commemorative volume invites you to listen to the voice of Christ speaking through one of the church's greatest witnesses, America's Apostle, celebrating the life and legacy of Blessed Fulton J. Sheen. The latest release from EWTN Publishing, now available at EWTNRC.com by scanning the QR code or call 205-271-2990.

In Luke's gospel, Jesus tells us to try to come in through the narrow door of salvation. Reminds us that we should often think about the final things, what our ultimate purpose and destiny is. The church tells us to think often and to ponder the mystery of heaven, purgatory, final judgment, and the possibility of losing salvation. The final things reminds us that we are strangers and sojourners. We are pilgrims here on earth, that our ultimate destiny is union with God in heaven. When people ask me what I think heaven will be like, I think it'll be a lot like going to Mass. That may sound strange at first, but what do we do at Mass? We glorify God, we worship God, we're gathered in this communion of love and harmony with each other, and we're gathered around the Eucharistic table, the wedding feast of the Lamb. That's exactly what we will be doing in heaven. So heaven for us is this infinite, forever experience of being one with God in the communion of saints. When we put that as the frame of life, and we know that this life on earth is so short, it reminds us of the urgency to become holy and to become saints. Purgatory is a sign of God's mercy. It means that I don't have to have it all together completely in this life, that even when I'm dead, God isn't finished with me yet. He's going to keep purifying me and getting rid of whatever remnants of sin and selfishness are inside so that I'm ready for that wedding feast. Final judgment reminds us that we are ultimately going to be held responsible for our actions in this life. It means that God takes us seriously enough that this life matters, that to choose to love and to forgive and to serve and to believe and to hope, that those things have eternal implications, as does sin. And hell, church has never taught that anyone is in hell, but God respects our freedom so much that he even respects a permanent free decision to be apart from him. So to ponder the final four things reminds us that this life is simply a journey towards something far greater, the glorious life of heaven. Imagine being with God forever. In light of that, it means that very shortly we will be standing before the judgment seat of Christ, and he's going to ask us, what did we do with this life? Now is the moment, now is the day of salvation. Come through the narrow door, find the life and the joy of heaven even now.

0: In the sixth month, the angel Gabriel was sent from God to a city of Galilee named Nazareth, to a virgin betrothed to a man whose name was Joseph of the house of David. And the virgin's name was Mary. And he came to her and said, "Hail, full of grace, the Lord is with you." Luke chapter 1, verses 26 through 28.
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2: I'm Veronica Dudo in Washington, D.C. tonight on EWTN News Nightly. Fraud accusation. Why the Trump administration is going after tech giant Microsoft and how they're doing it. Midterm worries. The red state that's worrying the GOP over its possible shift to blue. Hurricane prep. Isaias stirs in the Gulf. When and where it will make landfall. Plus, special appearance, the new book that's out now for young Catholics, and the message from Pope Leo XIV that's inside the pages. These stories and more tonight.
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2: Thank you for being with us on the feast day of St. Pelagia, Virgin and Martyr of Antioch. Our top story tonight, President Trump says he wants to revitalize the scientific enterprise. His administration calls it the most ambitious set of science initiatives in decades. The goal, make sure the U.S. leads the world in scientific exploration and discovery. Today, President Trump attended a summit in D.C. with high-tech leaders where he laid out his vision to advance science and research in an age of incredible advancements. White House correspondent Owen Jensen reports. Owen.
4: Veronica, good evening to you. Well, the White House calls it a new scientific undertaking, transformative, involving billions of dollars in investments, also new private and public partnerships, a whole of nation approach, and there's also some high-tech tension.
5: President Donald Trump tells scientists, innovators, and tech leaders,
6: "From day one, my administration has taken decisive action to ensure that America continues to dominate the frontiers of science and technology."
5: The White House says the president is forging new partnerships across government, industry, academia, and philanthropy.
6: "And with the help of the brilliant men and women here today, we will always be on top. There's nobody that can compete with us."
5: The White House also announced X-Labs, a new generation of independent research organizations that give multidisciplinary teams of scientists and engineers the autonomy and resources to tackle specific technical challenges. Also at the summit, President Donald Trump handed out honors to high-tech industry leaders he called national treasures.
6: "People whose contributions to their fields will be remembered in the annals of science forever and ever and ever."
5: But some of the same organizations praised for cutting-edge science,
7: to Satya Nadella of the Microsoft Corporation,
5: also face investigation for immigration fraud. The Trump administration just suspended Microsoft from a green card program.
8: "If you do the math, for every worker that Microsoft laid off, they replaced that worker with 1.5 foreign indentured servants."
5: The fraud task force also accused top universities like Yale, Stanford, and Harvard of abusing their use of international student visas.
9: "I don't care how prestigious a university thinks it is, break the law and screw the American people, and I will personally cuff you in the university square."
4: Vice President J.D. Vance called Microsoft a great American company, but he wants the company to put American workers first. Microsoft, for its part, on its corporate blog today, saying the vast majority of its employees in the United States are Americans. At the White House, Owen Jensen, EWTN News Nightly.
2: States along the Gulf Coast are getting ready for the first hurricane of the season to make landfall in the U.S. Isai Ias has strengthened into a Category 1 storm last night with maximum sustained winds of around 75 miles per hour. It's forecasted to make landfall between the Mississippi coast and the Florida panhandle late Friday or early Saturday. We are happy to welcome to the program Archbishop Mark Rivetuso of the Archdiocese of Mobile in Alabama. Your Excellency, thank you so much for coming on today.
10: Thank you, Veronica, for having me on, and hopefully to give greater consolation to people as we're seeing a hurricane approaching.
2: Mm-hmm. So much is happening minute by minute. As this hurricane continues to strengthen in the Gulf, what are some of the precautions the Archdiocese has already taken?
10: Well, always we want to maintain our first priority is safety for everyone. So we have in the lower half of Alabama and the lower southern counties, we have closures of our school tomorrow just to make sure everyone is safe and at home when the hurricane is supposed to come landfall. So we have that going on. And I think even if conditions are not severe, we just wanted to make sure that everyone is being kept safe as the first priority.
2: Can you tell us more about the blessing that you did today?
10: Okay, well, today we went down to the Bay of the Holy Spirit. It's now called Mobile Bay. And we went down to invoke God's protection for the oncoming storm. But we remember that historically, back from Bishop Tulin in the 30s, he began the tradition, and we've kept it up ever since, of having invoking the divine praises, and in doing so, reminding us of God's protection, especially during hurricane season, that we truly ask God for that protection and care to be given to us. So it was a wonderful time to invoke the divine praises as well as offer a prayer blessing. And then we also threw blessed salt out onto the bay, asking for the tranquil winds as well as the calming of the waters, that all of us can know that God is protecting us from the oncoming storm.
2: A fantastic sentiment. And while it's still too early to tell if weekend masses will be affected, what's your message to parishioners?
10: Well, I already put out forth a statement telling the faithful that they are there's a granting of the dispensation from the Sunday obligation, and those that will be impacted by the storm, please to stay at home and be safe. But also, if there are possibilities where people can go and be safe and getting to Sunday Mass, I encourage them to do so. But I want to make sure that those who might be impacted, not to take that chance to always have their safety first. And we will remember them and all those who may not be able to be at Mass that Sunday, that they are in our hearts and in our prayers.
2: Archbishop Rivetuso, please be assured of our prayers and, of course, prayers from our viewers. Thank you so much for joining us today, and please stay safe.
10: Thank you very much, and God bless you.
2: Thank you. The battle for control of the U.S. Senate ran directly through America's heartland last night in the state of Iowa. Three-term Republican Congresswoman Ashley Hinson and Democratic State Representative Josh Turek faced off in a debate. They're vying for the open seat of retiring Republican Senator Joni Ernst. Capitol Hill correspondent Eric Rosales joins us with more of the highlights.
11: Good evening, Veronica. With a month to go until Election Day, this was a big moment for both candidates. They sparred over a number of issues, and voters were listening, because right now, recent polls show that the race is in a dead heat. One big issue facing farmers are the skyrocketing diesel fuel prices, which are well over $6 a gallon, squeezing the budgets of those trying to harvest their crops.
12: I came out right away and I said, yes, we need a temporary suspension of the gas tax, that we need to make a ban on exports of diesel. I think that that would provide some immediate relief, and also opening up the strategic oil reserves.
13: I've proposed a several point energy plan, diesel prices being at the top of mind there. So looking at the gas tax, what can we do to provide immediate relief there while still having a conversation about what the road use tax fund looks like? Because while people are getting squeezed at the pump, we want to make sure that we're also having a conversation about roads and bridges later on.
14: Those high prices in Iowa and elsewhere have come largely from the war in Iran.
12: I've seen us spend $1 trillion in Iraq, in Afghanistan, and here we are again in another forever war with no strategy. We've spent over $1 billion in Iran for what? Meanwhile, we're being told here in Iowa we don't have money for roads and schools and hospitals.
14: Congresswoman Hinson says she wants to see an end to the conflict soon.
13: Every dollar spent abroad needs to advance American interests. That's for sure. That's what I care about when I'm in Washington. My bottom line is protecting the taxpayers' dollars. Also, as a mom, I think about the men and women who are fighting, right? I have a 15-year-old and 13-year-old boy. I don't want this to be a forever war.
14: Later in the debate, the two got into it over immigration.
13: Who do you trust to fix the problem? The arsonists, the people who started the fire, or the people who are cleaning up the mess?
12: Well, certainly I wasn't one that was starting the fire. And I've been very, very clear and unequivocal on this issue. People can even see I'm running television ads on it. I believe that we need to have safe and secure borders, and I want to ensure that every Iowan and every American has safe and secure borders and safe communities. And I'm willing to work with anyone, including President Trump, on this issue.
13: Yeah, you trashed the president during the primary, and now you're doing ads saying you're going to work with him. It's a tale of two Turks.
11: If Josh Tuick wins the ticket, it would give the Democrats a boost to take control of the U.S. Senate next year. By the way, Iowa has not had a Democratic senator since 2008. At the Capitol, Eric Rosales, EWTN News Nightly.
2: Today, the Justice Department slapped former Venezuelan President Nicolas Maduro and his wife with additional criminal charges. They are accused of wrongfully imprisoning and torturing American citizens and others held in Venezuela in order to retain their grip on power. The indictment is in addition to the list of federal drug trafficking charges they are facing. The pair have been in federal prison since January when the U.S. military seized them from Caracas in a late-night raid. At the time, numerous countries condemned the secret operation. The USS Abraham Lincoln aircraft carrier returns home to San Diego after a record-setting deployment supporting the war against Iran. The carrier spent 265 consecutive days at sea without returning to port, drawing attention to reports of crew stress and shortages of food and hygiene supplies. The crew carried out thousands of combat missions, and dozens of sailors are now meeting their babies for the first time. War Secretary Pete Hegseth welcomed the crew home, awarding the ship the Presidential Unit Citation for its combat mission. We have a lot more still to come on EWTN News Nightly. Awake and talking, Krista Pike survived a botched execution, but could the state of Tennessee try it again? We ask an expert. Plus, one bishop's journey from child refugee to Catholic leader.
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2: Prison Chief Frank Strada resigns after the failed execution of convicted murderer Krista Pike. The legal battle now centers on whether the state can try to execute her again. Currently, Pike remains in the hospital and is speaking.
3: Well, our understanding was the first thing she said was, "Where am I and who are you?" There's still a lot of cognitive confusion, and so I will say that. She has wanted to know what's happened, and she's asked about several people. She's asked about her team. She's asked about the victim's family.
2: Pike was given 2 doses of the lethal injection drug pentobarbital, but remains conscious. After the second dose failed, the execution was halted and she was taken to the hospital. Now her survival is raising unprecedented legal questions about whether Tennessee can try to execute her again. Joining me now is Professor Corina Barrett Lane, the George E. Allen Chair in Law at the University of Richmond School of Law and author of Secrets of the Killing State, The Untold Story of Lethal Injection. Professor Lane, thank you so much for being with us today.
4: Thanks so much for having me.
2: As an investigation is underway, Krista Pike has also regained consciousness and is speaking. What is her legal status, and can Tennessee legally attempt to execute her again?
4: Tennessee can legally attempt to execute her again. The Supreme Court decided a case in 1947 that said if a state botches an execution so badly that the prisoner survives, they can try again. Now, there's a separate doctrine, and that is the competency doctrine. So very separate from trying again, it must be the case that the person being executed is competent to be executed. But that's a very low standard. It just requires that the person understand that the state is trying to kill them and the reason why.
2: And what would make that determination? Is that something that would then go to the courts after some type of medical evaluation?
4: My guess is that given the fact that she was unconscious for days, she will definitely have a competency evaluation. Whether she has brain damage from what happened remains to be seen, but surely there will be a competency evaluation and surely that will be litigated in the courts.
2: A judge has ordered Tennessee to preserve the syringes, IV lines, drugs, medical supplies, and other evidence from the execution. What could that evidence reveal, and would it determine what happens to Pike?
4: I think it's incredibly important that the state is preserving and was ordered to preserve all of the evidence. And, you know, some of that evidence is what one might expect. Syringes, the IV needles, my understanding there were 7 needles. My understanding is 1 was bent. That might tell us a lot about the competency with which the IV was established. So some of that is as we would expect. Some of it, though, will be very telling. So any statements that the state was making, any calls that the state was making. And I noticed that the court said, instructed the state of Tennessee to

0: take special care that nothing was lost or destroyed. So we'll see what that brings. But I expect it to be very revealing.
1: In terms of a timeline, do you anticipate this could take months or even years to resolve?
0: That's a very good question. Yes, I think so. I mean, it's hard to say, but I think part of this is also a political decision. So, as you know, if she's competent, then there's a real question of whether the state of Tennessee wants to, you know, move forward with this.
1: This remains unresolved, and of course, there is a lot of fallout. Professor Lane, thank you so much for coming on and helping us break this all down.
0: You bet. Thanks for having me.
1: Archbishop Paul Gallagher is in the Islamic Republic of Pakistan, marking 75 years of diplomatic ties with the Holy See. He met with Pakistan's foreign minister earlier today. His visit runs through Saturday and includes meetings with religious leaders, a visit to the Faisal Mosque, and mass in Islamabad. More than 50 years after the fall of Saigon, the U.S. and Vietnam, now allies, are on the verge of a new bilateral trade agreement. That transformation echoes the journey of Bishop John Tran, a Vietnamese refugee who found a new home and a calling in America. Bishop Tran joined me earlier to share his journey.
2: I came to the U.S. in 1975 after the fall of Saigon. We were rescued in the South China Sea, brought to the Philippines and then to Guam by the U.S. military. Eventually, we were allowed to enter, come to the U.S. By way of Arkansas, Fort Chaffee in Arkansas. And there, we were sponsored. Each of the family were, we were sponsored to various part of our country here, and my family, through the work of Catholic Charity, in collaboration with and invitations of the late Archbishop Philip Hannon, we were brought to the to New Orleans area. Initially, he wanted to sponsor 100 family when he visited Fort Chaffee in 1975, but eventually, when he came back, he realized that he needed to sponsor more than 100 families. So he wound up sponsoring, with the help and collaborations of the Catholics and non-Catholics in the New Orleans area, there were 1,000 family that moved from Fort Chaffee to New Orleans.
1: Do you feel like this is a full circle moment with Catholic Charities having helped your family and, of course, now in your role?
2: Yes, and I've always have great appreciation for the work of Catholic Charity, but also for our country here, my new homeland. We were given the opportunity to practice our Catholic faith and also to receive an education, and hopefully that we can be of service to our citizen here in the U.S. and as a way to express our gratitude.
1: I'm sure that you have seen communism and socialism is on the rise across the United States. Do you have a message to the faithful about that?
2: Yes, unfortunately, we grew up. I grew up in a time of war, and in 1975, when the communists took over, we have to find a way to escape. My father was imprisoned by the communists in 1954. He was sentenced to 18 years. And thankfully, he escaped after 3 years. And so in 1975, based on that experience of years ago, that he was able to leave everything behind, basically, in a matter of a few hours, in order for his family, for us,

0: to practice our faith, and also to be able to have an opportunity in life and to experience freedom.
1: What an incredible story. Bishop, thank you so much for coming on and, of course, sharing that part as well.
0: You're very welcome. Thank you so much for having me.
1: Thank you. Up next on EWTN News Nightly, Vatican diplomacy, who Pope Leo met today and the crucial issues they discussed. Plus, hitting the shelves, the new book out this week aimed at teaching young Catholics about authentic love includes a message from Pope Leo.
2: This month, the Church commemorates a great miracle revealed by Our Lady to the Shepherd Children of Fatima. On October 12th, EWTN takes you to Portugal for a pilgrimage commemorating the message and gifts from Our Lady of Heaven in Our Lady of Fatima, International Rosary and Candlelight Procession. Then, on October 13th, join the faithful in prayer and thanksgiving for the Blessed Mother's intercessions during Holy Mass in honor of Our Lady of Fatima. You are invited to this two-day event from Portugal.
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1: Food emergencies, immigration, and more were the topics of discussion today between the Holy See and the President of the Republic of Sierra Leone. President Julius Maada Bio met with Pope Leo in the Vatican Apostolic Palace. He then spent time with the Holy See's Secretary of State, Cardinal Pietro Parolin. The two noted the good relations between the country and the Holy See, as well as the contributions of the Church to society. UCAT, short for Youth Catechism, is a foundation that aims to make the Church's official teaching easier to understand for young Catholics. This week, it released a new book featuring a special appearance from Pope Leo. EWTN News' Rudolph Gehrig reports.
6: If you want to do something for young people, you should do that with them.
7: The UCAT was always a project from young people to young people. Launched in 2011, the UCAT books had a big influence on the global Catholic youth. On October the 6th at the Centro Internazionale Giovanile San Lorenzo in Rome, the UCAT Foundation presented its new book, UCAT Love Forever.
6: UCAT Love Forever is now the project number 12, and this was the project with we had the most work with. We had preparation in 30 countries, in Africa, in Latin America, in Asia, in Asia, Philippines especially, and India. We asked young people to give us their questions for love, marriage, sexuality.
7: The new book features a foreword by Pope Leo XIV. In it, the pontiff encourages young people to be a reflection of Christ's love for his church. Over a period of 4 months, an international team of 16 young people worked on the basis of 58 questions about love and relationships. Veronica Katz coordinated the process of consultation.
8: We felt that the Church was truly listening to us, that the Church wanted to work with us. And this book is a treasure for the Universal Church. It will bring light in the midst of so much confusion, in the midst of so many ideologies. Young people end up not knowing where to find answers to their deepest questions.
9: Yucat quiere sobre todo reafirmar una verdad.
10: Yucat primarily wants to reaffirm one truth. It is possible to love forever. And therein lies the greatness of marriage. And it will also emphasize that love is much more than a feeling. Love is a choice and a fruit of an encounter, of getting to know one another.
7: The Pontifical Foundation Aid to the Church in Need is the main founding organization for the International Yucat Love Forever Project.
11: There's a great hunger among young people for the faith, and particular on this very important topic of love and marriage. The icing on the cake, if you want, is that it's been endorsed by Pope Leo. He has written the foreword for the book. I mean, what more can you want than that? It's wonderful.
7: Love Forever is not only a book to read, it is also a tool for couples and a reference for priests and pastoral workers who want to give practical advice.
9: Porque al final,
10: because in the end, is the encounter with God that gives a full meaning to the vocation to which the Lord calls us.
9: A la que el Señor nos llama.
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1: 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I'm Veronica Dudo. Good night and God bless.
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2: Welcome to The Rosary is a Place with Father Benedict Rochelle and Simonetta.
3: The luminous mysteries of the Rosary were introduced to the Catholic world by Pope John.
2: Simonetta.
3: The luminous mysteries of the Rosary were introduced to the Catholic world by Pope John Paul II in the year of the Rosary, which began in October of 2002. The Holy Father wanted us, within the place of the Rosary, to meditate on the principal events in the life of our Lord Jesus Christ. The joyful mysteries present his life only up to his youth, and the sorrowful mysteries his life after his condemnation to death. But the glorious 3 years, filled with miracles and teachings, with the Sermon on the Mount, with the establishment of the Eucharist, with the Last Supper, these were not in the Rosary. And so we have this beautiful opportunity now to turn our thoughts, as we recite the luminous mysteries, to the life of our Lord, his public life, when he brought the salvation of the world to the human race.

0: the name of the Father, and of the Son, and of the Holy Spirit. Amen. I believe in God, the Father Almighty, creator of heaven and earth, and in Jesus Christ, his only Son, our Lord, who was conceived by the Holy Spirit, born of the Virgin Mary, suffered under Pontius Pilate, was crucified, died, and was buried. He descended into hell. The third day he rose again from the dead, and he ascended into heaven, and is seated at the right hand of God, the Father Almighty, from whence he shall come to judge the living and the dead.
1: I believe in the Holy Spirit, the Holy Catholic Church, the communion of saints, the forgiveness of sins, the resurrection of the body, and life everlasting. Amen.
0: Our Father, who art in heaven, hallowed be thy name. Thy kingdom come, thy will be done, on earth as it is in heaven.
1: Give us this day our daily bread, and forgive us our trespasses, as we forgive those who trespass against us. And lead us not into temptation, but deliver us from evil. Amen.
0: Let us offer the next three Aves, that we will have an increase of faith, hope, and love. Hail Mary, full of grace, the Lord is with thee. Blessed art thou amongst women, and blessed is the fruit of thy womb, Jesus.
1: Holy Mary, Mother of God, pray for us sinners, now and at the hour of our death. Amen.
0: Hail Mary, full of grace, the Lord is with thee. Blessed art thou amongst women, and blessed is the fruit of thy womb, Jesus.
1: Holy Mary, Mother of God, pray for us sinners, now and at the hour of our death. Amen.
0: Hail Mary, full of grace, the Lord is with thee. Blessed art thou amongst women, and blessed is the fruit of thy womb, Jesus.
1: Holy Mary, Mother of God, pray for us sinners, now and at the hour of our death. Amen.
0: Glory be to the Father, and to the Son, and to the Holy Spirit.
1: As it was in the beginning, is now, and ever shall be, world without end. Amen.

0: The first luminous mystery is the baptism of our Lord. Our Father, who art in heaven, hallowed be thy name. Thy kingdom come, thy will be done, on earth as it is in heaven.
1: Give us this day our daily bread, and forgive us our trespasses, as we forgive those who trespass against us. And lead us not into temptation, but deliver us from evil. Amen.
0: Hail Mary, full of grace, the Lord is with thee. Blessed art thou amongst women, and blessed is the fruit of thy womb, Jesus.
1: Holy Mary, Mother of God, pray for us sinners, now and at the hour of our death. Amen.
0: Hail Mary, full of grace, the Lord is with thee. Blessed art thou amongst women, and blessed is the fruit of thy womb, Jesus.
1: Holy Mary, Mother of God, pray for us sinners, now and at the hour of our death. Amen.
0: Hail Mary, full of grace, the Lord is with thee. Blessed art thou amongst women, and blessed is the fruit of thy womb, Jesus.
1: Holy Mary, Mother of God, pray for us sinners, now and at the hour of our death. Amen.
0: Hail Mary, full of grace, the Lord is with thee. Blessed art thou amongst women, and blessed is the fruit of thy womb, Jesus.
1: Holy Mary, Mother of God, pray for us sinners, now and at the hour of our death. Amen.
0: Hail Mary, full of grace, the Lord is with thee. Blessed art thou amongst women, and blessed is the fruit of thy womb, Jesus.
1: Holy Mary, Mother of God, pray for us sinners, now and at the hour of our death. Amen.
0: Hail Mary, full of grace, the Lord is with thee. Blessed art thou amongst women, and blessed is the fruit of thy womb, Jesus.
1: Holy Mary, Mother of God, pray for us sinners, now and at the hour of our death. Amen.
0: Hail Mary, full of grace, the Lord is with thee. Blessed art thou amongst women, and blessed is the fruit of thy womb, Jesus.
1: Holy Mary, Mother of God, pray for us sinners, now and at the hour of our death. Amen.
0: Hail Mary, full of grace, the Lord is with thee. Blessed art thou amongst women, and blessed is the fruit of thy womb, Jesus.
1: Holy Mary, Mother of God, pray for us sinners, now and at the hour of our death. Amen.
0: Hail Mary, full of grace, the Lord is with thee. Blessed art
1: now and at the hour of our death. Amen.
0: Hail Mary, full of grace, the Lord is with thee. Blessed art thou amongst women, and blessed is the fruit of thy womb, Jesus.
1: Holy Mary, Mother of God, pray for us sinners, now and at the hour of our death. Amen.
0: Hail Mary, full of grace, the Lord is with thee. Blessed art thou amongst women, and blessed is the fruit of thy womb, Jesus.
1: Holy Mary, Mother of God, pray for us sinners, now and at the hour of our death. Amen.
0: Glory be to the Father, and to the Son, and to the Holy Spirit.
1: As it was in the beginning, is now, and ever shall be, world without end. Amen.
0: O my Jesus,
1: forgive us our sins.
0: Save us from the fires of hell.
1: Bring all souls to heaven, especially those in most need of thy mercy.
0: The second luminous mystery, the marriage feast of Cana. Our Father, who art in heaven, hallowed be thy name. Thy kingdom come, thy will be done, on earth as it is in heaven.
1: Give us this day our daily bread, and forgive us our trespasses, as we forgive those who trespass against us. And lead us not into temptation, but deliver us from evil. Amen.
0: Hail Mary, full of grace, the Lord is with thee. Blessed art thou amongst women, and blessed is the fruit of thy womb, Jesus.
1: Holy Mary, Mother of God, pray for us sinners, now and at the hour of our death. Amen.
0: Hail Mary, full of grace, the Lord is with thee. Blessed art thou amongst women, and blessed is the fruit of thy womb, Jesus.
1: Holy Mary, Mother of God, pray for us sinners, now and at the hour of our death. Amen.
0: Hail Mary, full of grace, the Lord is with thee. Blessed art thou amongst women, and blessed is the fruit of thy womb, Jesus.
1: Holy Mary, Mother of God, pray for us sinners, now and at the hour of our death. Amen.
0: Hail Mary, full of grace, the Lord is with thee. Blessed art thou amongst women, and blessed is the fruit of thy womb, Jesus.
1: Holy Mary, Mother of God, pray for us sinners, now and at the hour of our death. Amen.
0: Hail Mary, full of grace, the Lord is with thee. Blessed art thou amongst women, and blessed is the fruit of thy womb, Jesus.
1: Holy Mary, Mother of God, pray for us sinners, now and at the hour of our death. Amen.
0: Hail Mary, full of grace, the Lord is with thee. Blessed art thou amongst women, and blessed is the fruit of thy womb, Jesus.
1: Holy Mary, Mother of God, pray for us sinners, now and at the hour of our death. Amen.
0: Hail Mary, full of grace, the Lord is with thee. Blessed art thou amongst women, and blessed is the fruit of thy womb, Jesus.
1: Holy Mary, Mother of God, pray for us sinners, now and at the hour of our death. Amen.
0: Hail Mary, full of grace, the Lord is with thee. Blessed art thou amongst women, and blessed is the fruit of thy womb, Jesus.
1: Holy Mary, Mother of God, pray for us sinners now and at the hour of our death. Amen.
0: Hail Mary, full of grace, the Lord is with thee. Blessed art thou amongst women, and blessed is the fruit of thy womb, Jesus.
1: Holy Mary, Mother of God, pray for us sinners now and at the hour of our death. Amen.
0: Hail Mary, full of grace, the Lord is with thee. Blessed art thou amongst women, and blessed is the fruit of thy womb, Jesus.
1: Holy Mary, Mother of God, pray for us sinners, now and at the hour of our death. Amen.
0: Glory be to the Father,

0: and to the Son, and to the Holy Spirit.
1: As it was in the beginning, is now, and ever shall be, world without end. Amen.
0: O my Jesus, forgive us our sins. Save us from the fires of hell. Bring all souls to heaven, especially those in most need of thy mercy.
2: The third luminous mystery, the proclamation of the kingdom and the forgiveness of sins.
0: Our Father, who art in heaven, hallowed be thy name. Thy kingdom come, thy will be done, on earth as it is in heaven.
1: Give us this day our daily bread, and forgive us our trespasses, as we forgive those who trespass against us. And lead us not into temptation, but deliver us from evil. Amen.
0: Hail Mary, full of grace, the Lord is with thee. Blessed art thou amongst women, and blessed is the fruit of thy womb, Jesus.
1: Holy Mary, Mother of God, pray for us sinners, now and at the hour of our death. Amen.
0: Hail Mary, full of grace, the Lord is with thee. Blessed art thou amongst women, and blessed is the fruit of thy womb, Jesus.
1: Holy Mary, Mother of God, pray for us sinners, now and at the hour of our death. Amen.
0: Hail Mary, full of grace, the Lord is with thee. Blessed art thou amongst women, and blessed is the fruit of thy womb, Jesus.
1: Holy Mary, Mother of God, pray for us sinners, now and at the hour of our death. Amen.
0: Hail Mary, full of grace, the Lord is with thee. Blessed art thou amongst women, and blessed is the fruit of thy womb, Jesus.
1: Holy Mary, Mother of God, pray for us sinners, now and at the hour of our death. Amen.
0: Hail Mary, full of grace, the Lord is with thee. Blessed art thou amongst women, and blessed is the fruit of thy womb, Jesus.
1: Holy Mary, Mother of God, pray for us sinners, now and at the hour of our death. Amen.
0: Hail Mary, full of grace, the Lord is with thee. Blessed art thou amongst women, and blessed is the fruit of thy womb, Jesus.
1: Holy Mary, Mother of God, pray for us sinners, now and at the hour of our death. Amen.
0: Hail Mary, full of grace, the Lord is with thee. Blessed art thou amongst women, and blessed is the fruit of thy womb, Jesus.
1: Holy Mary, Mother of God, pray for us sinners, now and at the hour of our death. Amen.
0: Hail Mary, full of grace, the Lord is with thee. Blessed art thou amongst women, and blessed is the fruit of thy womb, Jesus.
1: Holy Mary, Mother of God, pray for us sinners, now and at the hour of our death. Amen.
0: Hail Mary, full of grace, the Lord is with thee. Blessed art thou amongst women, and blessed is the fruit of thy womb, Jesus.
1: Holy Mary, Mother of God, pray for us sinners, now and at the hour of our death. Amen.
0: Hail Mary, full of grace, the Lord is with thee. Blessed art thou amongst women, and blessed is the fruit of thy womb, Jesus.
1: Holy Mary, Mother of God, pray for us sinners, now and at the hour of our death. Amen.
0: Glory be to the Father, and to the Son, and to the Holy Spirit.
1: As it was in the beginning, is now, and ever shall be, world without end. Amen.
0: O my Jesus, forgive us our sins.
1: Save us from the fires of hell. Bring all souls to heaven, especially those in most need of thy mercy.

0: The fourth luminous mystery, the Transfiguration. Our Father, who art in heaven, hallowed be thy name. Thy kingdom come, thy will be done, on earth as it is in heaven.
1: Give us this day our daily bread, and forgive us our trespasses, as we forgive those who trespass against us. And lead us not into temptation, but deliver us from evil. Amen.
0: Hail Mary, full of grace, the Lord is with thee. Blessed art thou amongst women, and blessed is the fruit of thy womb, Jesus.
1: Holy Mary, Mother of God, pray for us sinners, now and at the hour of our death. Amen.
0: Hail Mary, full of grace, the Lord is with thee. Blessed art thou amongst women, and blessed is the fruit of thy womb, Jesus.
1: Holy Mary, Mother of God, pray for us sinners, now and at the hour of our death. Amen.
0: Hail Mary, full of grace, the Lord is with thee. Blessed art thou amongst women, and blessed is the fruit of thy womb, Jesus.
1: Holy Mary, Mother of God, pray for us sinners, now and at the hour of our death. Amen.
0: Hail Mary, full of grace, the Lord is with thee. Blessed art thou amongst women, and blessed is the fruit of thy womb, Jesus.
1: Holy Mary, Mother of God, pray for us sinners, now and at the hour of our death. Amen.
0: Hail Mary, full of grace, the Lord is with thee. Blessed art thou amongst women, and blessed is the fruit of thy womb, Jesus.
1: Holy Mary, Mother of God, pray for us sinners, now and at the hour of our death. Amen.
0: Hail Mary, full of grace, the Lord is with thee. Blessed art thou amongst women, and blessed is the fruit of thy womb, Jesus.
1: Holy Mary, Mother of God, pray for us sinners, now and at the hour of our death. Amen.
0: Hail Mary, full of grace, the Lord is with thee. Blessed art thou amongst women, and blessed is the fruit of thy womb, Jesus.
1: Holy Mary, Mother of God, pray for us sinners, now and at the hour of our death. Amen.
0: Hail Mary, full of grace, the Lord is with thee. Blessed art thou amongst women, and blessed is the fruit of thy womb, Jesus.
1: Holy Mary, Mother of God, pray for us sinners, now and at the hour of our death. Amen.
0: Hail Mary, full of grace, the Lord is with thee. Blessed art thou amongst women, and blessed is the fruit of thy womb, Jesus.
1: Holy Mary, Mother of God, pray for us sinners, now and at the hour of our death. Amen.
0: Hail Mary, full of grace, the Lord is with thee. Blessed art thou amongst women, and blessed is the fruit of thy womb, Jesus.
1: Holy Mary, Mother of God, pray for us sinners, now and at the hour of our death. Amen.
0: Glory be to the Father, and to the Son, and to the Holy Spirit.
1: As it was in the beginning, is now, and ever shall be, world without end. Amen.
2: O my Jesus, forgive us our sins, save us from the fires of hell, bring all souls to heaven, especially those in most need of thy mercy.
0: The fifth luminous mystery, the establishment of the Holy Eucharist. The Eucharist is a marvelous and most powerful mystery that binds together the life of the Christian. There, at the Last Supper, to the amazement and puzzlement of the apostles, Jesus takes the bread and wine and says, "This is my body, this is my blood." It is so great a mystery that even to this day, it goes quite beyond the human mind. But it gives us a living memorial every day of the death of our Savior on the cross. It gives us, for our own spiritual nourishment, the body and blood of Christ, the bread of life, the bread of angels. And finally, it gives us his presence and his body and blood. Christ is present everywhere in the world. He's present where two or three are gathered in his name. But in a most unusual and miraculous presence, he is with us in the Eucharist, not only as Son of God, but as Son of Mary, in his flesh and blood. We should ask our Blessed Lady, who is the mother of that flesh and blood, properly called Our Lady of the Holy Eucharist. We should ask her intercession that each day we will grow more deeply in gratitude and belief before the mystery of the Holy Eucharist of our Lord Jesus Christ. Our Father, who art in heaven, hallowed be thy name. Thy kingdom come, thy will be done, on earth as it is in heaven.
1: Give us this day our daily bread, and forgive us our trespasses, as we forgive those who trespass against us. And lead us not into temptation, but deliver us from evil. Amen.
0: Hail Mary, full of grace, the Lord is with thee. Blessed art thou amongst women, and blessed is the fruit of thy womb, Jesus.
1: Holy Mary, Mother of God, pray for us sinners, now and at the hour of our death. Amen.
0: Hail Mary, full of grace, the Lord is with thee. Blessed art thou amongst women, and blessed is the fruit of thy womb, Jesus.
1: Holy Mary, Mother of God, pray for us sinners, now and at the hour of our death. Amen.
0: Hail Mary, full of grace, the Lord is with thee. Blessed art thou amongst women, and blessed is the fruit of thy womb, Jesus.
1: Holy Mary, Mother of God, pray for us sinners, now and at the hour of our death. Amen.
0: Hail Mary, full of grace, the Lord is with thee. Blessed art thou amongst women, and blessed is the fruit of thy womb, Jesus.
1: Holy Mary, Mother of God, pray for us sinners, now and at the hour of our death. Amen.
0: Hail Mary, full of grace, the Lord is with thee. Blessed art thou amongst women, and blessed is the fruit of thy womb, Jesus.
1: Holy Mary, Mother of God, pray for us sinners, now and at the hour of our death. Amen.
0: Hail Mary, full of grace, the Lord is with thee. Blessed art thou amongst women, and blessed is the fruit of thy womb, Jesus.
1: Holy Mary, Mother of God, pray for us sinners, now and at the hour of our death. Amen.
0: Hail Mary, full of grace, the Lord is with thee. Blessed art thou amongst women, and blessed is the fruit of thy womb, Jesus.
1: Holy Mary, Mother of God, pray for us sinners, now and at the hour of our death. Amen.
0: Hail Mary, full of grace, the Lord is with thee. Blessed art thou amongst women, and blessed is the fruit of thy womb, Jesus.
1: Holy Mary, Mother of God, pray for us sinners, now and at the hour of our death. Amen.
0: Hail Mary, full of grace, the Lord is with thee. Blessed art thou amongst women, and blessed is the fruit of thy womb, Jesus.
1: Holy Mary, Mother of God, pray for us sinners, now and at the hour of our death. Amen.
0: Hail Mary, full of grace, the Lord is with thee. Blessed art thou amongst women, and blessed is the fruit of thy womb, Jesus.
1: Holy Mary, Mother of God, pray for us sinners, now and at the hour of our death. Amen.
0: Glory be to the Father, and to the Son, and to the Holy Spirit.
1: As it was in the beginning, is now, and ever shall be, world without end. Amen.
0: O my Jesus, forgive us our sins. 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
1: Bring all souls to heaven, especially those in most need of thy mercy.
0: Hail, Holy Queen, Mother of mercy, our life, our sweetness, and our hope. To thee do we cry, poor banished children of Eve. To thee do we send up our sighs, mourning and weeping in this valley of tears. Turn then, most gracious Advocate, thine eyes of mercy toward us, and after this our exile, show unto us the blessed fruit of thy womb, Jesus. O clement, O loving, O sweet Virgin Mary, pray for us, O Holy Mother of God,
1: that we may be made worthy of the promises of Christ.
0: Let us pray. O God, whose only begotten Son, by his life, death, and resurrection, has purchased for us the rewards of eternal life, grant, we beseech thee, that meditating on these mysteries of the Most Holy Rosary of the Blessed Virgin Mary, we may imitate what they contain and obtain what they promise, through the same Christ our Lord. Amen. May the divine assistance remain always with us. And may the souls of the faithful departed, through the mercy of God, rest in peace. Amen. May the Holy Virgin bless you with her loving child, this day and forever. In the name of the Father, and of the Son, and of the Holy Spirit. Amen.
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8: 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Saint Pelagia, the penitent of Antioch, is a powerful witness to God's mercy and transforming grace. According to ancient Christian tradition, Pelagia lived in Antioch and was renowned for her beauty and wealth, but she devoted her life to luxury and worldly pleasures. After hearing a sermon by Saint Nonnus, Bishop of Edessa, she was convicted of her sinful life. She was baptized and devoted herself to a life of prayer and penance. She sought union with God, living as a hermit in solitude on the Mount of Olives near Jerusalem. Pelagia's story underscores the power of God's grace to reach those most separated from Him with forgiveness and redeeming love. May the life of Saint Pelagia inspire you to grow closer to Christ today. 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To sign up for the Daily Saint emails, please visit EWT.
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10: 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Father Mike will also be covering the book of the prophet Malachi, helping us to prepare for the next section coming up.
6: Hi, my name is Father Mike Schmitz, and you're listening to The Bible in a Year, where we encounter God's voice and live life through the lens of Scripture. Using the Great Adventure Bible Timeline, we'll read all the way from Genesis to Revelation, discovering how the story of salvation unfolds and how we fit into that story today. The Great Adventure Bible Timeline was developed by Jeff Cavins and is provided by Ascension, who produced and funded this program. Today is day 281, and we are at the conclusion of the return. We have the final chapter in Nehemiah. We also have four chapters of the prophet Malachi, who is the last prophet, essentially, when it comes to the return, when it comes to the people of Israel. The next prophet to come after Malachi is a young man named John the Baptist, who's related to someone that you and I both know. We also have Proverbs chapter 21, verses 25 through 28. The book of Nehemiah, chapter 13. Foreigners separated from Israel. On that day, they read from the book of Moses in the hearing of the people, and in it was found written that no Ammonite or Moabite should ever enter the assembly of God. For they did not meet the children of Israel with bread and water, but hired Balaam against them to curse them. Yet our God turned the curse into a blessing. When the people heard the law, they separated from Israel all those of foreign descent. Reforms of Nehemiah. Now before this, Eliashib the priest, who was appointed over the chambers of the house of our God, and who was connected with Tobiah, prepared for Tobiah a large chamber where they had previously put the cereal offering, the frankincense, the vessels, and the tithes of grain, wine, and oil, which were given by commandment to the Levites, singers, and gatekeepers, and the contributions for the priests. While this was taking place, I was not in Jerusalem, for in the 32nd year of Artaxerxes, king of Babylon, I went to the king. And after some time, I asked leave of the king and came to Jerusalem. And I then discovered the evil that Eliashib had done for Tobiah, preparing for him a chamber in the courts of the house of God. And I was very angry, and I threw all the household furniture of Tobiah out of the chamber. Then I gave orders, and they cleansed the chambers. And I brought back there the vessels of the house of God with the cereal offering and the frankincense. I also found out that the portions of the Levites had not been given to them, so that the Levites and the singers who did the work had fled each to his field. So I remonstrated with the officials and said, "Why is the house of God forsaken?" And I gathered them together and set them in their stations. Then all Judah brought the tithe of the grain, wine, and oil into the storehouses, and I appointed as treasurers over the storehouses Shelemiah the priest, Zadok the scribe, Pedaiah of the Levites, and as their assistant Hanan the son of Zakur, son of Mattaniah, for they were counted faithful, and their duty was to distribute to their brethren. Remember me, O my God, concerning this, and wipe not out my good deeds that I have done for the house of my God and for his service. Sabbath reforms begun. In those days, I saw in Judah men treading wine presses on the Sabbath and bringing in heaps of grain and loading them on donkeys, and also wine, grapes, figs, and all kinds of burdens which they brought into Jerusalem on the Sabbath day. And I warned them on the day when they sold food. Men of Tyre also, who lived in the city, brought in fish and all kinds of wares and sold them on the Sabbath to the people of Judah and in Jerusalem. Then I remonstrated with the nobles of Judah and said to them, "What is this evil thing which you are doing, profaning the Sabbath day? Did not your fathers act in this way, and did not our God bring all this evil on us and on this city? Yet you bring more wrath upon Israel by profaning the Sabbath." When it began to be dark at the gates of Jerusalem before the Sabbath, I commanded that the doors should be shut and gave orders that they should not be opened until after the Sabbath. And I set some of my servants over the gates, that no burden might be brought in on the Sabbath day. Then the merchants and sellers of all kinds of wares lodged outside of Jerusalem once or twice. But I warned them and said to them, "Why do you lodge before the wall? If you do so again, I will lay hands on you." From that time on, they did not come on the Sabbath. And I commanded the Levites that they should purify themselves and come and guard the gates to keep the Sabbath day holy. Remember this also in my favor, O my God, and spare me according to the greatness of your mercy. Intermarriage condemned. In those days also, I saw the Jews who had married women of Ashdod, Ammon, and Moab. And half of their children spoke the language of Ashdod, and they could not speak the language of Judah, but the language of each people. And I contended with them, and cursed them, and beat some of them, and pulled out their hair. And I made them take oath in the name of God, saying, "You shall not give your daughters to their sons, or take their daughters for your sons or for yourselves. Did not Solomon, king of Israel, sin on account of such women? Among the many nations, there was no king like him, and he was beloved by his God. And God made him king over all Israel. Nevertheless, foreign women made even him to sin. Shall we then listen to you and do all this great evil and act treacherously against our God by marrying foreign women?" And one of the sons of Jehoiada, the son of Eliashib the high priest, was the son-in-law of Sanballat the Horonite. Therefore I chased him from me. Remember them, O my God, because they have defiled the priesthood and the covenant of the priesthood and the Levites. Thus I cleansed them from everything foreign, and I established the duties of the priests and Levites, each in his work. And I provided for the wood offering at appointed times and for the first fruits. Remember me, O my God, for good. The Book of Malachi, Chapter 1. Israel preferred to Edom. The Oracle of the Word of the Lord to Israel by Malachi. I have loved you, says the Lord. But you say, how have you loved us? Is not Esau Jacob's brother, says the Lord. Yet I have loved Jacob, but I hated Esau. I have laid waste his hill country and left his heritage to jackals of the desert. If Edom says, we are shattered, but we will rebuild my ruins, the Lord of hosts says, they may build, but I will tear down, till they are called the wicked country, the people with whom the Lord is angry forever. Your own eyes shall see this, and you shall say, great is the Lord beyond the border of Israel. Corruption of the priesthood. A son honors his father, and a servant his master. If then I am a father, where is my honor? And if I am a master, where is my fear, says the Lord of hosts, to you, O priests, who despise my name? You say, how have we despised your name? By offering polluted food upon my altar. And you say, how have we polluted it? By thinking that the Lord's table may be despised. When you offer blind animals in sacrifice, is that no evil? And when you offer those that are lame or sick, is that no evil? Present that to the governor. Will he be pleased with you or show you favor, says the Lord of hosts? And now entreat the favor of God, that he may be gracious to us. With such a gift from your hand, will he show favor to any of you, says the Lord of hosts. Oh, that there were one among you who would shut the doors, that you might not kindle fire upon my altar in vain. I have no pleasure in you, says the Lord of hosts, and I will not accept an offering from your hand. For from the rising of the sun to its setting, my name is great among the nations, and in every place incense is offered to my name, and a pure offering. For my name is great among the nations, says the Lord of hosts. But you profane it when you say that the Lord's table is polluted and the food for it may be despised. What a weariness this is, you say, and you sniff at me, says the Lord of hosts. You bring what has been taken by violence or is lame or sick, and this you bring as your offering. Shall I accept that from your hand, says the Lord? Cursed be the cheat who has a male in his flock and vows it, and yet sacrifices to the Lord what is blemished. For I am a great king, says the Lord of hosts, and my name is feared among the nations. Chapter 2. And now, O priests, this command is for you. If you will not listen, if you will not lay it to heart to give glory to my name, says the Lord of hosts, then I will send the curse upon you, and I will curse your blessings. Indeed, I have already cursed them, because you do not lay it to heart. Behold, I will rebuke your offspring and spread dung upon your faces, the dung of your offerings, and I will put you out of my presence. So shall you know that I have sent this command to you, that my covenant with Levi may hold, says the Lord of hosts. My covenant with him was a covenant of life and peace, and I gave them to him that he might fear, and he feared me. He stood in awe of my name. True instruction was in his mouth, and no wrong was found on his lips. He walked with me in peace and uprightness, and he turned many from iniquity. For the lips of a priest should guard knowledge, and men should seek instruction from his mouth, for he is the messenger of the Lord of hosts. But you have turned aside from the way. You have caused many to stumble by your instruction. You have corrupted the covenant of Levi, says the Lord of hosts. And so I make you despised and abased before all the people, inasmuch as you have not kept my ways, but have shown partiality in your instruction. The covenant profaned by Judah. Have we not all one Father? Has not one God created us? Why then are we faithless to one another, profaning the covenant of our fathers? Judah has been faithless, and abomination has been committed in Israel and in Jerusalem. For Judah has profaned the sanctuary of the Lord, which he loves, and has married the daughter of a foreign god. May the Lord cut off from the tents of Jacob, for the man who does this, any to witness or answer, or to bring an offering to the Lord of hosts. And this, again, you do. You cover the Lord's altar with tears, with weeping and groaning, because he no longer regards the offering or accepts it with favor at your hand. You ask, why does he not? Because the Lord was witness to the covenant between you and the wife of your youth, to whom you have been faithless, though she is your companion and your wife by covenant. Has not the one God made and sustained for us the spirit of life? And what does he desire? Godly offspring. So take heed to yourselves, and let none be faithless to the wife of his youth. For I hate divorce, says the Lord God of Israel. And covering one's garment with violence, says the Lord of hosts. So take heed to yourselves, and do not be faithless. You have wearied the Lord with your words, Yet you say, how have we wearied him? By saying, everyone who does evil is good in the sight of the Lord, and he delights in them. Or by asking, where is the God of justice? Chapter 3, The Coming Messenger. Behold, I send my messenger to prepare the way before me. And the Lord whom you seek will suddenly come to his temple, the messenger of the covenant in whom you delight. Behold, he is coming, says the Lord of hosts. But who can endure the day of his coming, and who can stand when he appears? For he is like a refiner's fire and like fuller's soap. He will sit as a refiner and purifier of silver, and he will purify the sons of Levi and refine them like gold and silver till they present right offerings to the Lord. Then the offering of Judah and Jerusalem will be pleasing to the Lord, as in the days of old and as in former years. Then I will draw near to you for

and I will return to you, says the Lord of hosts. But you say, how shall we return? Will man rob God? Yet you are robbing me. But you say, how are we robbing you? In your tithes and offerings. You are cursed with a curse, for you are robbing me, the whole nation of you. Bring the full tithes into the storehouse, that there may be food in my house, and thereby put me to the test, says the Lord of hosts, if I will not open the windows of heaven for you and pour down for you an overflowing of blessing. I will rebuke the devourer for you, so that it will not destroy the fruits of your soil, and your vine in the field shall not fail to bear, says the Lord of hosts. Then all nations will call you blessed, for you will be a land of delight, says the Lord of hosts. Your words have been stout against me, says the Lord of hosts. Yet you say, how have we spoken against you? You have said, it is vain to serve God. What is the good of our keeping his charge or of walking as in mourning before the Lord of hosts? Henceforth, we deem the arrogant blessed. Evildoers not only prosper, but when they put God to the test, they escape. The reward of those who fear the Lord. Then those who feared the Lord spoke with one another. The Lord heeded and heard them. And a book of remembrance was written before him of those who feared the Lord and thought on his name. They shall be mine, says the Lord of hosts, my special possession on the day when I act, and I will spare them as a man spares his son who serves him. Then once more, you shall distinguish between the righteous and the wicked, between one who serves God and one who does not serve him. Chapter 4. The great day of the Lord. For behold, the day comes, burning like an oven, when all the arrogant and all evildoers will be stubble. The day that comes shall burn them up, says the Lord of hosts, so that it will leave them neither root nor branch. But for you who fear my name, the Son of Righteousness shall rise with healing in its wings. You shall go forth leaping like calves from the stall, and you shall tread down the wicked, for they will be ashes under the soles of your feet on the day when I act, says the Lord of hosts. Remember the law of my servant Moses, the statutes and ordinances that I commanded him at Horeb for all Israel. Behold, I will send you Elijah the prophet before the great and awesome day of the Lord comes. And he will turn the hearts of fathers to their children and the hearts of children to their fathers, lest I come and strike the land with a curse. The book of Proverbs, chapter 21, verses 25 through 28. The desire of the sluggard kills him, for his hands refuse to labor. All day long the wicked covets, but the righteous gives and does not hold back. The sacrifice of the wicked is an abomination. How much more when he brings it with evil intent? A false witness will perish, but the word of a man who hears will endure. Father in heaven, we give you praise. We thank you. We thank you for bringing us all the way through this time of return. Thank you for bringing us all the way through the books of Ezra and Nehemiah, this story of your people, the people of Israel, being brought back to the land by you, by your love and by your faithfulness. We thank you also for Haggai and Zechariah, for Esther and her story, for Malachi today, this prophet who prophesied so much, especially of your coming to us. You're coming to us in the form of John the Baptist and his words of prophecy, and also the day of the Lord that did come to us when you took on flesh in Lord Jesus and delivered us from our sins. You also will come again. And so we say, come Lord Jesus. Come, Lord Jesus. We make this prayer in Jesus' name, in the name of the Father and of the Son and of the Holy Spirit. Amen. So Nehemiah, he's finishing strongly. What happens? What always happens? Remember, I mean, golly, yesterday we kind of talked about how here's the story and here's how it unfolded all the way back to Abraham, Isaac, and Jacob. And then here's slavery in Egypt and instead being set free. Here's Moses and Joshua, all those folks and faithlessness, essentially. And they were doing well. I mean, yes, we had the prophets who had to speak to the people who had come back from exile because they weren't building the temple right away, because they weren't building the walls. And yet there seemed to be less idolatry. There seemed to be less division, seemed to be more faithfulness. And what happens? Nehemiah goes back to spend some time his summers with King Artaxerxes. He went back to spend some time with Artaxerxes, who had just let him go on alone, right? It wasn't like he had sent Nehemiah free from his service. He had given him the chance to go to Jerusalem and Judah and rebuild the walls to have this project of renewal. And he did that. So he had to, of course, go back to Artaxerxes and check in and all those things. He comes back. And what happens? Well, he comes back and, well, it seems like the more things change, the more things stay the same. And so the people had been unfaithful. And so what has to happen is he takes

charge of all these things and make sure that people who have corrupted temple worship no longer corrupt temple worship, and people who have intermarried are no longer making those steps. You know, and again, he even cites King Solomon. This is one of those huge pieces for us that just, gosh, you know, St. Paul is going to say this toward the end of the New Testament as well, where that sense of, you know, if you want to have a family united in faith, don't start it out disunited in faith. That is not wise. It is not a wise thing to do. And here is Nehemiah, the very last chapter, last section of the last chapter in this whole book of Nehemiah, saying, did not Solomon, king of Israel, sin on account of such women, on account of such marriage? There was no king like him, and he was beloved by his God, and God made him king over all Israel. Nevertheless, foreign women made even him to sin. You know, basically that. So are we going to do any differently? And that's a key for us. Later on, of course, in the book of Malachi, Malachi is just, he makes it very, very clear. It's in chapter 2 that God says, for I hate divorce, says the Lord, the God of Israel. Yeah, gosh, because here are these people who are turning their back on the covenant. And the covenant is ultimately marriage, right? The covenant is that I'm yours and you're mine. That one flesh union between God and his people. And it's the one flesh union between a man and a woman. And so Malachi, you might have caught this by this point in the four short chapters of the book of Malachi, that he is writing and he's the messenger. In fact, his name Malachi means my messenger. And it's around the context of Ezra and Nehemiah. That's the time period for Malachi. And he is consistently calling out, and he's doing what Nehemiah does at the end of this chapter, or on the end of the book of Nehemiah, where he's basically saying, okay, here are all the things you're doing. And there's at least 6 points where Malachi, with the voice of the Lord, utters the words that people will say in rebellion against God. For example, the very, very beginning, the first couple words, I have loved you, says the Lord. But you say, how have you loved us? Is not Esau Jacob's brother? It's basically, God says, I declare this, I love you. And the response is, oh yeah, how have you done that? And God has to say, maybe because I favored you among all the other nations, maybe because others nations I have not blessed in the way I've blessed you, maybe because I fought for you, maybe because I have fed you, maybe because I've led you, all of these pieces, all these things that the people of Israel would challenge God. Well, how have you done this? So example, God says, I'm a master. Where's my fear? Says the Lord of hosts. To priests who despise my name. And you say, how have we despised your name? Okay, well, by offering polluted food upon my altar. You say, how have we polluted it? Okay, maybe by thinking that the Lord's table may be despised. You offer blind animals in sacrifice. Isn't that evil? And that's the sense. It's just this blindness that they need to, the corruption of the priesthood, that this blindness to God's love for them, this defilement of marriage, all of these pieces. And not only that, but in our modern context, there is this the word of God in chapter 2, verse 17, where God says, you have wearied the Lord with your words. Yet you say, how have we wearied him? And here is the answer of God that sounds exactly like us in our modern context by saying everyone who does evil is good in the sight of the Lord and he delights in them. You know, this is a hard word for a lot of us, because as Christians, so often we emphasize the fact that God loves us. 100%. Yes. I think also as Christians, we forget that God loves us. I mean, I think that we have this tightrope where we go to one extreme or the other, where either we forget that God loves us, like for the very first chapter, I have loved you. Well, how have you loved us? Well, gosh, all these favors. But then also that sense of, we also, on the other hand, say, well, then everyone's good. Everyone's fine. There's nothing really evil in the sight of the Lord. And everyone delights the Lord, even in their evil, get by saying, again, everyone who does evil is good in the sight of the Lord and he delights in them. Or by asking, where's the God of justice? Like he hasn't shown up. He hasn't brought justice. He hasn't brought judgment. And so we just have this, what is commonly known as a moralistic therapeutic deism. It's a term coined by Christian Smith, who was a sociologist out of, I think it was at the time he was working in North Carolina and UNC, I think Chapel Hill. And now he works at Notre Dame. But this idea of moralistic therapeutic deism is, he said, what is the predominant religion of the majority of Americans, that while we might say, well, I'm Jewish, I'm Catholic, I'm Protestant, I'm Muslim, whatever, I'm atheist. Most Americans have this view of God that's moralistically, therapeutically deistic. So moralistic meaning just, okay, just don't be a jerk is the upshot of that. Therapeutic is God's there for you when you want him. He doesn't really bother you when you don't.
And he's there to listen to your problems kind of thing. And deistic. So deism is kind of like they call it the clockmaker God, where he's not really, really involved in your life. He just kind of wound up the world and let it go. And so, again, he's there when you want him, but he's not there when you don't want him. So it's this God you can take off the shelf and put back on the shelf is basically the idea. And he likes all the things that you like, and he hates all the things you hate, and he thinks the way you think. That's the idea behind moralistic therapeutic deism. And here in chapter 2 of Malachi, we see it on display. And you realize, once again, the more things change, the more things stay the same. Last little piece, because we cannot walk past this. Gosh, chapter 3 and chapter 4, I believe, has these incredible prophecies of Jesus. Chapter 3, this is the prophecy of John the Baptist. Behold, I will send my messenger to prepare the way before me. The Lord whom you seek will suddenly come to his temple. The messenger of the covenant in whom you delight, behold, he is coming. But who can endure the day of his coming? Who can stand when he appears? Oh my gosh, so good. You have the prophecy of John the Baptist, and the Lord whom you seek will suddenly come to his temple, just like Jesus did, and upset the carts. Actually, not even when he's an adult, Jesus turning over the tables, but even as an infant, when he was presented in the temple by Mary and Joseph, and Simeon exclaimed, "Now, Lord, let your servant go in peace. For my eyes have seen the salvation which you have prepared in the sight of every people, a light to reveal you to the nations and the glory of your children Israel." Ah, so good. Lastly, chapter 4, the great day of the Lord. This is something we read at least once, I think once a year in Catholic lectionary on Sundays. For behold, the day comes, burning like an oven, when all the arrogant and all evildoers will be stubble. The day that comes shall burn them up, says the Lord of hosts. It will leave them neither root nor branch, but for you who fear my name, the Son of Righteousness shall rise with healing in its wings. There's more goodness there, but just what an incredible promise of the Lord that he has not forgotten us. He wants us to be faithful to him. He wants us to love each other and obey him. And he's coming, and he's returning. Even now, Malachi applies to us because, yes, the day of the Lord came, Jesus incarnate here on the earth in the flesh 400 plus years after Malachi wrote these words. But he is going to come again. And so we ask the Lord to help us be ready, not only hope to celebrate, commemorate his first coming, to recognize his present coming as he comes into our lives in his Holy Spirit and power and truth, but also his great final coming, the last judgment where Jesus will come to judge the living and the dead. We ask God to help us be ready for that great day of the Lord. So sorry, it's a long day today, I know, but it's the last day of the return. And tomorrow we start the Maccabean Revolt, and it's going to be amazing. Many of these books, a lot of people have never read. I mean, a lot of people who have been journeying with us for the last 281 days have gone through a lot of the Bible. This will be a new step for so many people. And I'm so excited to read the books of Maccabees, First and Second Maccabees, to read Sirach, to read Wisdom. So good. And then we go to Luke, and then we're all living in the New Testament. So that's coming up really soon. I am praying for you. Please pray for me. My name is Father Mike. I cannot wait to see you tomorrow. God bless.

0: was day 281 of Bible in a Year with Father Mike Schmitz. And now I'd like to share audio from a video called Pray With Us, The Litany of Humility with Father Mark Mary and Brother Francis Xavier from the Ascension Presents YouTube channel.
1: Hey, I'm Father Mark Mary.
2: And I'm Brother Francis Xavier.
1: We are the Franciscan Friars of the Renewal, and this is Ascension Presents. Today, we'd like you to pray with us the Litany of Humility. In the name of the Father, and of the Son, and of the Holy Spirit. Amen. O Jesus, meek and humble of heart,
2: hear me.
1: From the desire of being esteemed,
2: deliver me, O Jesus.
1: From the desire of being loved,
2: deliver me, O Jesus.
1: From the desire of being extolled,
2: deliver me, O Jesus.
1: From the desire of being honored,
2: deliver me, O Jesus.
1: From the desire of being praised,
2: deliver me, O Jesus.
1: From the desire of being preferred to others,
2: deliver me, O Jesus.
1: From the desire of being consulted,
2: deliver me, O Jesus.
1: From the desire of being approved,
2: deliver me, O Jesus.
1: From the fear of being humiliated,
2: deliver me, O Jesus.
1: From the fear of being despised,
2: deliver me, O Jesus.
1: From the fear of suffering rebukes,
2: deliver me, O Jesus.
1: From the fear of being calumniated,
2: deliver me, O Jesus.
1: From the fear of being forgotten,
2: deliver me, O Jesus.
1: From the fear of being ridiculed,
2: deliver me, O Jesus.
1: From the fear of being wronged,
2: deliver me, O Jesus.
1: From the fear of being suspected,
2: deliver me, O Jesus.
1: That others may be loved more than I,
2: Jesus, grant me the grace to desire it.
1: That others may be esteemed more than I,
2: Jesus, grant me the grace to desire it.
1: That in the opinion of the world others may increase and I may decrease,
2: Jesus, grant me the grace to desire it.
1: That others may be chosen and I set aside,
2: Jesus, grant me the grace to desire it.
1: That others may be praised and I go unnoticed,
2: Jesus, grant me the grace to desire it.
1: That others may be preferred to me in everything,
2: Jesus, grant me the grace to desire it.
1: That others may become holier than I, provided that I may become as holy as I should,
2: Jesus, grant me the grace to desire it.
1: O Jesus, meek and humble of heart,
2: make our hearts like unto thine.
1: In the name of the Father, and of the Son, and of the Holy Spirit. Amen. All right, everybody. Thanks for praying with us. We'll see you again next week. Remember, we are pilgrims on this earth. Somos peregrinos poco a poco. Little by little. Vamos a llegar. We'll see you. Nice job.
2: Nice.
1: Bye, everybody.
2: Bye.
0: That was audio from a video called Pray With Us, The Litany of Humility with Father Mark Mary and Brother Francis Xavier from the Ascension Presents YouTube channel. 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
3: 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We explore the church's teaching on capital punishment. And after an AI chatbot led her 14-year-old son to die by suicide, one mother shares her story of fighting for justice.
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0: 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You can follow along in any recent version of the Catechism of the Catholic Church. 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Father Mike highlights the importance of both proper worship and rest. Our hearts long for God and desire to worship Him, but can we properly worship Him if we're constantly running ourselves ragged?
5: Hi, my name is Father Mike Schmitz, and you're listening to the Catechism in a Year, where we encounter God's plan of sheer goodness for us, revealed in Scripture, and passed down through the tradition of the Catholic faith. The Catechism in a Year is provided by Ascension, who produced and funded this program. In 365 days, we'll read through the Catechism of the Catholic Church, discovering our identity in God's family as we journey together toward our heavenly home. This is day 281. We were reading paragraphs 2168 to 2176. You guys, I know I said this yesterday, but this is incredible. I mean, we're close to 300, which means we're close to 365, which means we're close to completing the entire catechism. Here we are, completed yesterday, the second commandment. Today, we're starting the third commandment, which is so good. Because why? Well, you know, the first through the third commandments directly relate to God. And then, of course, starting after this, commandments 4 through 10, how do we relate to each other? But there's something about this. Of course, the first commandment, have no other gods before the Lord God. And the second commandment, keep holy the Lord's name. But this third commandment about, remember the Sabbath day, to keep it holy. There's something, again, we come back to this worship, come back to what we owe to God. Remember, we talked about this before because the catechism highlights this, that the virtue of justice, the primary sub-virtue of justice, is the virtue of religion. And the way in which we express, live out the virtue of religion is through worship. And so what we'll talk about today is just the beginnings of that, that here we are, and this commandment to keep holy the Sabbath is not for the Lord. It's not because he needs anything. It's not because he needs our worship. It is because we need it. This commandment corresponds to how human beings have made it. It corresponds to the human heart. And this is so important for us to recognize this, because if we don't recognize this, one of the things that we forget is we forget what it is to be human. To be human is to be oriented towards worship of God, to recognize that we are not the center of the universe. That God is the source, he's the origin, and he's the point. He is the entire point of existence. He's the source of existence. He is the whole purpose and goal of existence. And so worship ensures that we don't collapse in on ourselves, right? Worship ensures that we experience freedom, true freedom, by offering the Lord true worship. And so this commandment we get to dive into today is all about that. So we ask the Lord to be with us as we invoke his name. Father in heaven, in the name of your Son, Jesus Christ, we ask that you please fill our hearts with a love of you so that worship can flow from us and can be directed toward your glory. It can be directed towards interceding on behalf of this world. Lord God, give us a heart that longs to worship you. Give us hearts that desire above all, that your name is glorified, that you are glorified. Lord God, for every part of our heart that is opposed to worship, every part of our heart that wants to fall in on ourselves, every part of our heart that wants to be small or selfish, we ask that you please convert that, transform it so that we can truly belong to you, that we can truly be yours, and that every piece of our worship, particularly our worship in the Sunday Mass, is truly for you, for your glory and for the salvation of this world. In Jesus' name we pray. Amen. In the name of the Father and of the Son and of the Holy Spirit. Amen. It is day 281. We are reading paragraphs 2168 to 2176. Article 3, the third commandment. Remember the Sabbath day to keep it holy. 6 days you shall labor and do all your work. But the seventh day is a Sabbath to the Lord your God. In it you shall not do any work. The Sabbath was made for man, not man for the Sabbath. So the Son of Man is Lord even of the Sabbath. The Sabbath day. The third commandment of the Decalogue recalls the holiness of the Sabbath. The seventh day is a Sabbath of solemn rest, holy to the Lord. In speaking of the Sabbath, Scripture recalls creation. For in 6 days, the Lord made heaven and earth, the sea, and all that is in them, and rested the seventh day. Therefore, the Lord blessed the Sabbath day and hallowed it. Scripture also reveals in the Lord's Day a memorial of Israel's liberation from bondage in Egypt. You shall remember that you were a servant in the land of Egypt, and the Lord your God brought you out thence with mighty hand and outstretched arm. Therefore, the Lord your God commanded you to keep the Sabbath day. God entrusted the Sabbath to Israel to keep as a sign of the irrevocable covenant. The Sabbath is for the Lord, holy and set apart for the praise of God, his work of creation, and his saving actions on behalf of Israel. God's action is the model for human action. If God rested and was refreshed on the seventh day, man too ought to rest and should let others, especially the poor, be refreshed. The Sabbath brings everyday work to a halt and provides a respite. It is a day of protest against the servitude of work and the worship of money. The gospel reports many incidents when Jesus was accused of violating the Sabbath law. But Jesus never fails to respect the holiness of this day. He gives this law its authentic and authoritative interpretation, saying, "The Sabbath was made for man, not man for the Sabbath." With compassion, Christ declares the Sabbath for doing good rather than harm, for saving life rather than killing. The Sabbath is the day of the Lord of mercies and a day to honor God. The Son of Man is Lord even of the Sabbath. The Lord's Day. This is the day which the Lord has made. Let us rejoice and be glad in it. The day of the resurrection, the new creation. Jesus rose from the dead on the first day of the week. Because it is the first day, the day of Christ's resurrection, recalls the first creation. Because it is the eighth day following the Sabbath, it symbolizes the new creation, ushered in by Christ's resurrection. For Christians, it has become the first of all days, the first of all feasts, the Lord's Day. He Kyriake Emera, Dies Dominica, Sunday. As St. Justin Martyr wrote in the 2nd century, "We all gather on the day of the sun, for it is the first day after the Jewish Sabbath, but also the first day when God, separating matter from darkness, made the world. And on this same day, Jesus Christ, our Savior, rose from the dead." Sunday, fulfillment of the Sabbath. Sunday is expressly distinguished from the Sabbath, which it follows chronologically every week. For Christians, its ceremonial observance replaces that of the Sabbath. In Christ's Passover, Sunday fulfills the spiritual truth of the Jewish Sabbath and announces man's eternal rest in God. For worship under the law prepared for the mystery of Christ, and what was done there prefigured some aspects of Christ. St. Ignatius of Antioch wrote, "Those who lived according to the old order of things have come to a new hope, no longer keeping the Sabbath, but the Lord's Day, in which our life is blessed by Him and by His death." The celebration of Sunday observes the moral commandment inscribed by nature in the human heart to render to God an outward, visible, public, and regular worship as a sign of His universal beneficence to all. Sunday worship fulfills the moral command of the Old Covenant, taking up its rhythm and spirit in the weekly celebration of the Creator and Redeemer of His people. All right, there we have it. Paragraphs 2168 to 2176. Man, as I said, it's so powerful and so incredible how important this is. Now, let's go back to the commandments themselves. So at the very beginning of this article today, we have Exodus chapter 20, and then also kind of a quote from Deuteronomy 5, of course, where it's, "Remember the Sabbath day to keep it holy. 6 days you shall labor and do all your work, but the seventh day is a Sabbath to the Lord your God. In it you shall not do any work." Going on, Jesus is quoted in Mark's gospel as saying, "The Sabbath was made for man, not man for the Sabbath. So the Son of Man is Lord even of the Sabbath." Okay, these are the beginnings of how we understand this. What's the very beginning? Here's Exodus 20 and Deuteronomy 5. "Remember the Sabbath day. So 6 days you shall labor, do all your work. Seventh day, Sabbath day to the Lord your God. In it you shall not do any work." There is a pointing to the story of creation. And that story of creation, of course, is that here is God who makes the heavens and the earth, everything that's in them, in the day one through day six. And on the seventh day, He rests. So what we're invited to do is we're invited into living like the Lord, right? We're invited into working 6 days and resting that seventh day. We're invited to live and structure our lives around almost the very first description of God in Genesis chapter one, which is so incredible. We're invited into this. Now, the next piece of this is also explained and unpacked in Deuteronomy chapter 5, where it says, "You shall remember that you were a servant in the land of Egypt, and the Lord your God brought you out thence with mighty hand and outstretched arm. Therefore, the Lord your God commanded you to keep the Sabbath day." Now, this is so incredible for us. First, the commandment in, obviously, Exodus 20, directly pointed to the fact that we're called to live like the Lord. 6 days of work, 1 day of rest. Okay, but also Deuteronomy 5 highlights this. Remember the context for the commandment. The context for the commandment is the Exodus. So here is the Lord God who brings His people, whom He loves, right, out of slavery. They were slaves in Egypt for 400 years, and now they're free. And to think about this, think about the gift of this. As a slave, question, pop quiz campers, as a slave, how many days off of work do you have a week? And the answer is zero. You have no days off. Why? Because you're a slave. It doesn't matter what day of the week it is. It doesn't matter if you've been working nonstop. You haven't had a day off for your entire life. You're a slave. Therefore, you must work every single day. Now here is the Lord God, and he's brought his beloved people, the chosen people of God, from slavery to freedom. And part of the first things he commands them, right? Part of the first things he says, you have to do this is, now that you're free, now that you're no longer slaves, you must rest from your labors. Think about how this is connected to the relationship of what God is doing in their lives. Now let's bring this to ourselves. You know, we're going to talk about Sunday rest in a couple days, but think about how we resist Sunday rest. In fact, I know this for a fact, that when we get to paragraphs 2184 and following, and when it talks about the obligation to rest from work, that there are going to be so many people who are like, yeah, but what about this? What about this? And but can I work? What if I have to work? All the questions we're going to have. And again, they're real questions because we're trying to apply this to our lives. But there's this aspect of this, the beginning of this commandment, which is, listen, you are no longer a slave. So why in the world do we buck against this commandment to rest on the Sabbath day? Why in the world we buck against this? God's trying to make it so clear that you do not have to live like a slave. You are free. You are free. Therefore, there is a day of rest. Now, paragraph 2172 highlights this. It says, God's action is the model for human action. Remember, 6 days, one day off. If God rested and was refreshed on the seventh day, then we too ought to rest and should let others, especially the poor, be refreshed. This is part of it. And this is going to be one of those things that I told you before is going to convict us. So if the day of rest is for us to rest and to let others be refreshed, what does that mean for how I'm going to structure that day? This is going to be really convicting. But goes on to say, the Sabbath brings everyday work to a halt and provides a respite. It is a day of protest against the servitude of work and the worship of money. And think about the way in which this does it. Remember, the first commandment is to not have any gods before the Lord God himself. How many of us are willing to give our whole entire lives for wealth, for power, for security, for status, for all these things? The worship of money, the worship of power, the worship of influence, the worship of status, the worship of security. I can't take a day off. If I take a day off, my whole life's at stake, right? My security's at stake. My status is at stake. And yet, what would that mean about status, security, wealth, influence? It might indicate that those things have become an idol in my life. And this third commandment frees me from that idol. But it means I have to actually kill my idol. It means I actually have to, or at least kill that part of my own heart that is unwilling to take a break. That's unwilling to resist the servitude of work. That's unwilling to resist the worship of money or of status or of security. And so this is where it becomes so personal, because here, every one of us, and I just am putting myself under that umbrella. Everyone includes me, includes you, because I don't take a break very well. I'll just say that right now. This is such a convicting commandment, because yes, absolutely, we're going to talk about the Lord's Day and the Sunday obligation that we have, the Sunday Eucharist. Absolutely. I will do that without fail, to worship the Lord in the Mass without fail. And yet I don't rest. And I think, okay, then what's that mean? What are my idols then? The servitude of work. I'm like, no, I can't take a break. And let me just bring to you all, I know, and after 280 plus days, I'm kind of friends by now. And so I think you know me. And I have to ask the question, I have to ask the Lord this question. Say, God, why do I not give myself permission to take a break? And the answer, of course, is because stuff needs to get done, right? And if I give a whole day to not doing anything, to resting, then I'm afraid, God, I won't get done. Because all the other 6 days now they're busier because I rested, because I didn't do work on that one seventh day. And I'm afraid of that. I just have to let you know that I'm afraid of taking a break, because if I take a break, then the work's not going to get done. And yet, what does 2172 say? It says the Sabbath brings everyday work to a halt and provides a respite. It is a day of protest against the servitude of work and the worship of money. Remember that what I said at the top of this whole thing is God saying, rest. Why? Because you're not a slave. And I would even point to myself and say, guys, I'm so sorry to bring this my own personal stuff into this. But even those of us who work for the church, even those of us who are saying, no, I have a Lord, you've given me a mission. He says, yeah, I've also given you a commandment. And that commandment is to rest. So what am I going to do? Am I going to sacrifice the mission? Because I'm not willing to rest. Are you going to sacrifice the mission because you're not willing to rest? And this is just so important for all of us to understand, like, what's driving us? What's driving my inability to rest? What's driving your inability to rest? Or unwillingness. What's driving your unwillingness or my unwillingness to enter into the Lord's rest? And this is what I'm going to take this to prayer, you guys. Again, as I'm saying, just letting these things come to the surface so that you know that I am not talking about any of these things from a high horse. I am talking about these things from a very low perspective because I'm just as guilty as everybody. Now, the Catechism goes on to say and highlight the fact that that day of rest, that day of worship of the Lord, has been transferred from Saturday, right, the Sabbath day, to Sunday. And why? Well, it makes it very, very clear. Paragraph 2174, Jesus rose from the dead on the first day of the week because it's the first day, the day of Christ's resurrection, recalls the first creation. It's the eighth day following the Sabbath. Therefore, it symbolizes the new creation ushered in by the Lord's resurrection. So for Christians, it has become the first of all days, first of all feasts. It is the Lord's day. So ever since the beginning of Christianity, those early Christians recognized that the Lord's day is now Sunday. And it was transferred from that day of rest, the day of the Lord, from Saturday to Sunday. And this is just important for us to understand. There are some Christians who will say, no, it's still the Sabbath. It's still Saturday. And that's not accurate. Not for Christians, at least. Then paragraph 2175 and 2176 go on to clarify in a very powerful way that Sunday is the fulfillment of the Sabbath. So Sunday is expressly distinguished from the Sabbath, which it follows chronologically every week. So it's not as if we're also keeping the Sabbath in noise. It is expressly distinguished from that Saturday. For Christians, it's Sunday's ceremonial observance replaces that of the Sabbath. In Christ's Passover, Sunday fulfills the spiritual truth of the Jewish Sabbath and announces man's eternal rest in God. For worship under the law, prepared for the mystery of Christ, and that was done there, and now it's fulfilled. So that's where we find ourselves. We don't hold on to Saturday as that day because it's been fulfilled in Jesus. The last paragraph, 2176, I think just hits my heart in a way that hopefully hits your heart, where it says, the celebration of Sunday observes the moral commandment inscribed by nature in the human heart to render to God an outward, visible, public, and regular worship as a sign of his universal beneficence to all. Isn't that just, that's it. Remember, all of us we're created for worship. We're created to offer to God our best, our worst, our everything. And this celebration of Sunday observes the moral commandment and just, it corresponds with the deepest desire of the human heart, which is to render to God the outward, right? So it's not just kind of like an inward thing, visible, not just kind of a made up thing, public. It's not my own thing. And regular worship, not like when I feel like it. All four of those words are very important. An outward, visible, public, and regular worship. Outward, because again, it has to be directed toward the Lord, not inward. It's not about how I feel. Visible, there is something concrete and tangible about this. It's public. It's not my own private worship I'm offering to God, even though sometimes people say, no, I'm going to go into the woods and offer God my worship. No, you're going for a walk and maybe you're talking to God. It's not the same thing. It's not the same thing at all. And regular worship, I'm not just going when I feel like it. Tomorrow, we're going to talk about how vitally important it is that we recognize that the Sunday Eucharist is not an on-again, off-again thing. It's not when it's convenient. It's when it's convenient and inconvenient. It is an always and every week kind of a situation because we have to be willing to give the Lord the worship that he deserves, that belongs to him in season and out of season, whether convenient or inconvenient. Regardless of how I'm feeling, regardless of my circumstances, we have to be willing to have those kinds of hearts, those kinds of lives that are willing to say, at least once a week, everything else fails in comparison to worship of God. At least once a week, everything else doesn't stand a chance, that can't hold a candle to the need that I have in my heart, and need I have in my humanity, the need that there is in the universe to stop at least once a week and say, God has no rival, at least once a week. God has no rival. Whether I like this or don't like it, whether it's convenient or inconvenient, whether it's in season or out of season, every Sunday, I must be there. That's what we're talking about tomorrow. But right now, please pray for each other because we need this rest. We need this worship. I am praying for you. Please pray for me. Obviously, my name is Father Mike. I cannot wait to see you tomorrow. God bless.
0: That was day 281 of Catechism in a Year with Father Mike Schmitz. And now we'd like to share audio from the Ascension app with scripture expert Jeff Cavins answering a question about how the laws from Leviticus are being applied in the story about the woman caught in adultery in the Gospels.
8: John chapter 8 states a woman was caught in the very act of adultery. Leviticus 20 in verse 10 states both are to be put to death. Why was only the woman brought to Jesus and not the man? More things change, more things stay the same, don't they? And you hear about this in the news of prostitutes being framed and arrested, and the John is gone, right? And you don't hear about that as often, although I think you're hearing more about it in the news. Back then, I think that the emphasis was definitely on the woman. In the act of adultery, and she was caught in the very act, it says. And so why was not the man brought in? I would say that that has more to do with the attitude and the worldview of those who brought the woman to Jesus. Given what the Word of God says, you would think that, yes, that they would bring the man in as well. But he wasn't. I have a whole teaching on my podcast, The Jeff Cavins Show, where I talk about what Jesus wrote in the earth, because that's in John chapter 8. And I believe with a good level of certainty that we know what he wrote in the earth, and we know who these people were that brought the woman to Jesus and accused her, threw her down and accused her and said, the law of Moses says that we should stone her. What do you think? And that's when he bent down and he wrote in the earth. And I think we know who these men were too. And they were members of the Sanhedrin. They were the members of the body, the legislative body that was binding and loosing. They were the juridical group. And I believe that Jesus was writing their name in the dirt from oldest to youngest, because there's only one place that names are written from oldest to youngest, and it's in the temple. And it is the members of the Sanhedrin. And so as he wrote those names, I believe, in the dirt, they left one by one, because he also made a hint back to Jeremiah that implicated them. And so that's where the attention was turned, was them. Why didn't they bring a man? I think it says more about them than it says about God and about the mercy of God and the justice.
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13: Between 1926 and 1929, the Cristero War broke out in Mexico. During this conflict, thousands of Catholics, lay people and clergy alike, resisted this persecution. Many priests chose to continue their ministry in secret, knowing they could be arrested or executed for it. On May 21, 2000, Pope John Paul II canonized 25 Mexican martyrs, including six priests who were members of the Knights of Columbus. Relics of these martyrs will be available October 11th through the 14th for veneration and prayer at various parishes around Billings. Mary Queen of Peace on the 11th, between morning and evening masses, at St. Anthony's on the 12th, following 5:30 Mass, St. Patrick's on the 13th, following the noon Mass, and St. Thomas on the 14th, following the 9 a.m. Mass. Come and pray for the intercession of the courageous souls, that we too may live heroic faith. Viva Cristo Rey! Check area parishes for more details.
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20: This is Father Joseph Itona from the Fathers of Mercy. 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Let us pray. In the name of the Father, and of the Son, and of the Holy Spirit. Amen. Hail Mary, full of grace, the Lord is with thee. Blessed art thou among women, and blessed is the fruit of your womb, Jesus. Holy Mary, Mother of God, pray for us sinners, now and at the hour of our death. Amen. In the name of the Father, and of the Son, and of the Holy Spirit. Amen.
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27: Hey there, welcome again to Call to Communion here on EWTN. 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All right, Pedro Quiles, our producer. Matt Kabinski is our phone screener. Ace McKay is holding down the fort for social media. I'm Tom Price, along with the birthday boy, Dr. David Anders.
1: How you doing, Tom?
27: Great. Happy birthday, my brother.
1: Happy birthday. It actually is 12 years. 12 years we've been doing
27: 12 years.
1: We launched September 2nd, 2014.
27: Can you imagine that?
1: I really can't.
27: Any plans for your birthday? Anything big, small?
1: Yes. I'm going to go out to eat with my kids.
27: Good for you.
1: I'm going to bring them all together, and we're going to go out and have a birthday dinner.
27: Knowing you, it'll probably be something vegan-ish.
1: I think we're going to go Indian.
27: Oh, there you go. Yeah. Good stuff. Going to lead off with a great question here. It's not a question. It's a statement from our listener, Pops, who says, "Dear Dr. Anders, I'm just writing to thank you for your show and all of your contributions in apologetics through your appearances on radio and TV over the years. You've answered many of my questions over the years, some not quite to my satisfaction, but you did answer them. On occasion, I would have a negative knee-jerk reaction to something that you said or your answer to a question, but then I would listen to it over again and rethink your point and perhaps even come to agree with you after doing my own research as well, like exploring the Bible Hub app, which you introduced me to. I am now one big step closer to joining the Catholic Church. Thanks again for taking the time to answer my questions over the years, as well as your congenial attitude, even toward more hostile callers. I recommend your show to everybody, Catholic, Protestant, or whatever. Warm regards, Pops."
1: I really appreciate that, and I think that this is the kind of compliment that really touches me, because I'd much rather someone interact with the show critically, even with disagreement or hostility, and think about it, than to feel like I was just getting attaboys from people on my team.
27: Right.
1: You know, I mean, there's a kind of apologetics that sends the likes on Facebook through the roof, and it's when you get really polemical and you get really partisan, and you just do, gotchas on the other side, and your team feels like, yeah, this is our guy, he's going for us, and he's going to slam the other people into the dirt, and you don't really convince people that way. You just make, your side feel better about themselves, and I don't really think that's very useful, right? I mean,
27: it really is.
1: It's much more interesting, I think, and I think it's better human relations to engage people in a dialectic where we can have a give and take, and I can say something you disagree with, and you say something I disagree with, and maybe you change my mind, maybe I change your mind, and we meet in the middle. I mean, that's St. Thomas has a wonderful discussion of dialectic. He says, demonstrative argument is when you argue from first principles.
27: Sure.
1: Dialectic is when you argue towards first principles.
27: Mm.
1: And, you don't know the truth that you're aiming for, but in this kind of give and take, in this rational dialogue, maybe we can get closer to the truth. That's the model of discourse that the Catholic Church encourages, and it's what I would hope to do on the show.
27: May I give you his P.S.?
1: Oh, yeah.
27: He says, "Like you, I have a Kyokushin Shotokan background going back 40 plus years. I also use the NRSV, and I too love pecan pie." So,
1: oh wow, we got all kinds. If we just throw the Grateful Dead in there, then we're like best buds.
27: Well, what is
1: Kyokushin? Okay, so a little history on karate. Okay,
27: okay. Oh, okay.
1: Karate was an Okinawan art of self-defense, and it wasn't a sport. They didn't have tournaments, this kind of business. It was basically taught from master to disciple under cover of night, because the Japanese had said it was illegal to teach karate in Okinawa.
27: Really?
1: They didn't want Okinawans fighting back against Japanese, and it was sensei disciple kind of situation. Well, there's a man that came out of that culture named Gichin Funakoshi. He has a wonderful book about it called Karate Do: My Way of Life, which I commend to you. Funakoshi is the guy that was responsible for popularizing karate in Japan.
27: Really?
1: Yeah. And he came to Japan from Okinawa, popularized karate, but he had kind of a horror of competitions and this. He wanted it to be more spiritual and more military, not this self-defense and not this, sport that it turned into. Nevertheless, he brought it to Japan. One of his students was a man named Masayama. Masayama is probably one of the most famous karatekas in the history of the sport. Here I am calling it a sport, the art. Famous for, among other things, killing bulls with his bare hands. He would bullfight, but unlike the Spanish, you know, bullfighters, he wouldn't go out there with a sword and a cape. He would go out there with his bare hands and take on a bull. And he killed a lot of bulls until the animal rights people got on his case. So he was an animal, you know, Masayama. Masayama had a student, right, whose name also happened to be Oyama, but no blood relation.
27: Okay.
1: Who was recruited to come to, of all places, Birmingham, Alabama in the early 70s.
27: What?
1: Yep. And he set up the first karate school in Birmingham, Alabama. And I had the great privilege of studying with Shihan Oyama at the Kyokushin Dojo in Birmingham, Alabama in the 70s, who was taught by Masayama, who was taught by Gichin Funakoshi, who was the man that popularized karate throughout the world.
27: Wow.
1: And it was truly a life-changing experience.
27: Well, there's a little birthday gift for you right there, getting this letter from Pops. Thank you so much for that.
1: But I never defined Kyokushin. Kyokushin was the name of the school that Masayama founded.
27: Fantastic. In a moment, we'll talk with Nancy in Seattle. We'll get to a couple of texts. Hopefully your phone calls at 833-288-EWTN. Call or text. Call to Communion. We'll be right back.
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5: This is Deacon Harold Burke Sivers. Join me as I reflect upon the Our Father. Our Father who art in heaven. You, Father, are the source of all life and of all that was, is, and is to come. Hallowed be thy name. Let us honor, reverence, and respect your holy name in our words and by our actions. Thy kingdom come. You, Lord, have given us a share in your kingdom. Give us the grace to be witnesses of your love to the world. Thy will be done. Father, when your will and our will are one, then we are truly free to be the persons who you created and call each one of us to be, on earth as it is in heaven. As the angels and saints do your will perfectly before you in heaven, let us do your will, which is always for our good, here on earth. Give us this day our daily bread. You nourish and sustain us with your word and most blessed sacrament. Help us to become Eucharist to the world. And forgive us our trespasses. Thank you, Father, for the incredible gift of your divine mercy in the sacrament of reconciliation, through which we receive spiritual healing. As we forgive those who trespass against us, give us a share of your sacred heart to forgive those who have hurt us. And lead us not into temptation. Give us the strength to resist the allurements of this world that turn us away from your love. But deliver us from evil. Save us from the fires of hell and lead us to heaven, where we will enjoy the fullness of peace in your presence forever. Amen.
27: 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I've got it right here. It's called Be Fruitful, Why More Catholics Should Get Married and Have Lots of Babies. What a great title. That's by our friend Daniel Payne. He unveils the Church's teaching on family life across history, all the way into the present day, drawing on powerful testimonies from couples who have struggled with Church teaching or embraced large families. Daniel shows us that the Catholic vision of marriage is not a burden, it is a gift. You'll find out how married love is made perfect according to popes, theologians, also why responsible parenthood means, what it means in the the Humanae Vitae, very important part of Catholic teaching, and how large families are rich, refining, and redemptive. Here it is right here. Be Fruitful, Why More Catholics Should Get Married and Have Lots of Babies by Daniel Payne. It's available right now at EWTNRC.com. 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Hi, Nancy. What's on your mind today?
0: Oh, hi, Tom Price and Dr. Anders. I'm just calling to wish Dr. Anders a wonderful happy birthday. I've been listening for many years, and I've gained so much knowledge. I've got little notes and notebooks all over the place of so many wonderful things that have been so helpful for me in my life, and you both make just a beautiful team together. And and that's about it for today, but I just didn't want to miss the opportunity to be sure to wish you a happy birthday, Dr. Anders. And you just are an extraordinary teacher, and I feel just blessed. And I just wish so bad that my father had been able to tune in with me. He's passed away now, but he would have just gained so much fantastic knowledge from you as well. So that's all I have to say. I won't take up time from the listeners, but thanks from the bottom of my heart.
1: Well, I really appreciate that. Thank you so much. Thank you so kindly. And it's a great privilege to do what we do.

0: 986. Here's a text that just came in. Why does the church allow priests to drink alcohol? Wouldn't it suppress the ability to logically think and speak the word of God? I'm confused as to why Catholics drink outside the Mass, and I don't see it as Satan's urine when there are so many Bible verses against wine and alcohol. I've never heard it put that way.
1: Yeah, that's interesting. Yeah, thanks. Well, the church certainly would not encourage priests to drink while they're preaching the word of God. Right?
0: No,
1: and that was
0: no.
1: the context. You know, it doesn't impede their ability to preach the word of God. Well, if it does, then they shouldn't do it, obviously. The church doesn't condemn the consumption of alcohol because, well, quite frankly, Jesus consumed alcohol and admonished us to consume alcohol in certain settings. And, you know, I remember I had when I was at the Protestant seminary, you know, there are a lot of people who drank in the Protestant seminary, but there were the Baptist types who don't. Baptists typically, often, at least in my neck of the woods, Baptists a lot of times don't drink. So those kinds were running around, and we one of the arguments that some of the Baptist types will bring forth is that, well, you know, Jesus didn't really drink alcohol. He just drank grape juice. Now, there's no textual basis for that at all, but since they drink grape juice, it must be that the Lord drank grape juice, too. And I had a seminary professor point out to me one time, he said, you ever been to the Middle East? You ever been to the Middle East without refrigeration? You ever try to keep grape juice without refrigeration in the Middle East? You know what happens to it? It ferments, right? That's just naturally what's going to happen to fruit juice if you keep it unrefrigerated. It's going to ferment. It's not possible to not drink wine in certain cultural contexts, right? And, of course, that's always been is part of the patrimony of Hebrew society, part of early Christian society, and alcohol consumption has been part and parcel of Christianity for 2,000 years. It's just part of the tradition. Now, the church and scripture contain many admonitions against drunkenness, but they contain no admonitions against the consumption of alcohol per se, right? So it is not intrinsically immoral to drink. Now, you know, the church also affirms the reality of natural law and teaches that we have a moral obligation to seek our own natural flourishing, intellectual, spiritual, physical, etc.
0: Mm-hmm.
1: And I would agree with you that with the advent of modern science and research techniques, we have a better sense today of the potential harm of alcohol than probably we ever have in the history of humanity, right? And so I think tremendous caution around the consumption of alcohol is definitely warranted. But that's not the same thing as saying that there should be an outright prohibition on it and that it's intrinsically immoral to ever consume it.
0: Thanks so much for your text. It is Call to Communion here on EWTN. 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Here's a text that just came in that says, happy birthday, Dr. Anders, you are more than pivotal in my conversion to the Catholic faith. I turned on the radio some 7 years ago, and I have listened to you Monday through Friday ever since. I am now in OCIA, and I have you to thank for that. The more I listened to your show, the more my conscience was ordered toward the Catholic faith. I'm very grateful to have you two as my awesome radio friends. And again, thank you both. I hope your birthday is the best birthday ever. How about that?
1: Well, I really appreciate that. And I appreciate the sentiment as well, because I can remember being there myself when I was in exploring Catholicism. At first, I went into the study of Catholicism with a strong antipathy against the Catholic faith. I didn't like Catholicism. I wanted nothing to do with it. I wanted to understand it intellectually, but largely so I could refute it and just kind of understand the context from which my own Presbyterian tradition had emerged, mm-hmm. but certainly no intent of becoming Catholic. And then I had a couple of times when I remember these aha moments when I was studying Catholicism, studying the Church Fathers, and I went, oh, now that actually makes sense. Oh, that's not the way I thought the thing was put together. Oh, this is a problem. This is a problem. And then it went from this is a problem to this is interesting. And when I got to the this is interesting stage of my exploration of Catholicism, still no intent of becoming Catholic, but this is interesting. This works. This solves some problems. I felt like I felt like I was gaining momentum as I was falling down this abyss.
0: I was just going to ask you that. Did your

0: Your consumption increased.
1: Oh, absolutely, absolutely. And not only the quantity of Catholic material that I consumed, but my appetite, right? My voracious, insatiable appetite for Catholic content began to really take over my life. And it was kind of this forbidden fruit that I sort of kept hidden on the side of my personality, because I still had my day job, you know, which was historian and trying to get my PhD. But I'd be in the library and I'd be working away on 16th century social history, and then I'd look over, and I was actually in residence at the Beeson Divinity School Library here in Birmingham, and I would look over and there would be the Catholic Encyclopedia, and I'd be like, no, I have to read Calvinist social history now. I got to read Calvinist. There's the Catholic Encyclopedia. Now let me finish this monograph on like the diaconate in the 16th century. But there's the Catholic Encyclopedia. Oh, hang it all. And I'd get over and wander and poke through the Catholic Encyclopedia, you know. And then I knew where the Catholic sections were in the library, you know, and I'd start poking around. Oh, there's another book by DeLubach, and there's one by Ratzinger, and I can't go back to social history, you know. And then eventually, you know, it just ran away with me, and next thing I know, I'm Catholic.
0: And here we are. Call to Communion here on EWTN. 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Here's a text that just came in. How do we know exactly what signs are from God in regards to like life? Whenever we pray for something, how do we know it's a sign from God?
1: Oh, you don't. You absolutely don't. Yeah, you just don't. All right. So I've thought about this problem a great deal. Not only the question of signs, but the questions of answered prayer. Right? Answered prayer is a really difficult philosophical problem. I mean, it's difficult for me philosophically to come up with some criterion that would say I can know that this is an answered prayer. I don't think you can actually know that. You know, when I was in the evangelical world, there was a practice that was encouraged of keeping a prayer journal. And the idea was, you know, you pray and ask God for all kinds of stuff, and then you write down, you know, when you get, you know, an answer to prayer. And the answer to prayer would be when you get the thing you asked for, or when some circumstance arises in your life that you could plausibly interpret as giving you the answer that you know, might not be the exact thing you asked for, but it's close enough. You're like, okay, that feels like an answer to prayer. I'm gonna write that one down. And the problem is, that'd be wonderful as a kind of a devotional exercise to encourage you, but from a philosophical point of view, like, well, how far do you have to stretch the answer, you know, in order to know it's an answered prayer? Secondly, I mean, how do you know that it's an answered prayer rather than just circumstance, rather than just an accident? And I don't think there's a way to answer that question. And are you writing down the misses? Right. Here's a positive. I'm gonna check that one down. What about the misses? You ask for something, you don't get it. Do you write down did not get it?
0: Oh yeah.
1: You know, and then how do you balance that out? Mm. And I don't think you can. I don't think you can actually come to that certainty. What you can do is you can orient yourself in such a way in the world that you're open to the possibility that God answers prayer, right? And you can be grateful when things, as it were, turn your way. But the catch is you also have to be grateful when they don't. You have to be grateful when they don't. And so I think with prayer, you really have to go forward in a kind of blind faith. And I'm not talking about the rock band, right? You have to go forward just like believing that prayer is efficacious, believing that it works, believing there's a point in it, but really leaving the results up to God. Now, of course, when things turn out your way, there's nothing wrong with saying, oh, that's great, God answered my prayer. But there's a pitfall even there. All right, let me give you the pitfall.
0: Okay.
1: Let's say that you and your buddy are both praying for your own particular outcomes. In your case, maybe it's you want to ace the algebra test. And that's very important to you, because if you ace the algebra test, then maybe you get to get into advanced pre-cal next year. And that's, you want to get into advanced pre-cal because you want to get into AP calculus after that, because you want to go to MIT and you want to be an engineer or whatever. And so you just have to ace this algebra test. It's really important to you. So you pray and study, and you ace the algebra test. And but your friend's brother is dying of cancer. And he prays, and his brother dies of cancer. And you think, ha, you know, I got this prayer thing licked. God answers my prayers. Look, I aced my algebra test. I'm just going to conveniently overlook the fact that my buddy's prayer for his dying sibling was not answered. And so you can get into a kind of hubris about the answer to prayer, right? Mm-hmm. Where you can start assuming that things turning out well in your life means that God is blessing you and you must be doing everything right. And it can make you callous with respect to people whose aspirations are not met when maybe their motivations are even holier than yours. And so you need to watch that. I mean, I've seen that happen too, where people become really, really cocksure about, you know, I must be hitting all the cylinders in my spiritual life because, look, God's answering my prayers because things are turning out well for me. Not realizing that maybe sometimes things not turning out well for you is actually more in line with the will of God because he's trying to wean you from unhealthy attachments and teach you real humility and real empathy and real surrender and real love. So all this just converges on my basic point, which is I think when it comes to trying to understand prayer, I really think we have to just leave the results up to God. We pray, we ask God for things, but ultimately our prayers need to converge on the central petition of the Lord's Prayer, which is thy will be done. And when we get too far away from that, we risk shipwrecking our faith in others.
0: Yes, indeed. Call to communion here on EWTN. In a moment, we'll get to Steve in Oklahoma City. Also, Lou in Avon, Ohio. First, a text that just came in. This person says, my question is, if we have the magisterium and the catechism, excuse me, is there any advantage to the average Catholic reading the Bible privately?
1: Oh, yeah, absolutely. The Bible and the magisterium serve complementary but very different functions in the Christian life. Very different functions. The purpose of the magisterium is to instruct you in the content of the Christian faith and mm-hmm. your moral obligations and duties. Mm-hmm. That's the purpose of the magisterium. It lays out concretely, this is what Catholics are supposed to believe, this is what Catholics are supposed to do. The Bible is sort of allied to that project, but that is not the way to conceive of the function of the Bible. The function of the Bible is to actually make you holy, right? Now, the magisterium can tell you what holiness consists in, uh-huh. right? It can describe, okay, here's what the life of virtue and charity looks like concretely in our social universe. But the Bible's objective is actually to make you holy, not just to tell you what holiness consists in, but to move you to become holy. That's why Jesus, I think, almost never answered a direct question. He answered direct questions with parables that were meant to be more evocative than they were descriptively instructive. The Psalms are just there to elevate your consciousness and move your contemplation to God, not to teach you concrete doctrine.
0: Thanks so much for your text. Lots more straight ahead on Call to Communion with Dr. David Anders.
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0: It's called A Communion with Dr. David Andrews here on EWTN. We're going to try to get to as many phone calls, as many texts as we possibly can. Here is Lou in Avon, Ohio, listening on Sirius XM Channel 130. Hello, Lou. What's on your mind today? Lou in
11: Hello?
0: Avon. Yeah, go ahead, Lou.
11: Yes, I was listening to EWTN. After 3 o'clock, might have been a different program, and the priest seemed to indicate, and I may have misunderstood him, that the Catholic Church, and I'm Catholic, I'm 74, always been, always will be, indicate that the Church has not really promoted the idea of Catholics having a personal love relationship with our Lord. Is that true?
1: Yeah, thanks. I really appreciate the question. So the language of personal relationship with Jesus, or Jesus as your personal Savior, is a 20th century innovation, meaning you won't find that phrase, you won't find that specific phraseology in the history of the tradition, Catholic, Protestant, or anywhere else, really, until the 20th century. And it really is popularized by the Protestant radio evangelist Charles Fuller. The Old Time Gospel Hour or something?
0: I believe yeah.
1: He used to say, you know, do you have Jesus as your personal Lord and Savior? And that really caught on. It became kind of a catchphrase in evangelicalism, and the personal Lord and Savior turned into personal relationship with Jesus. And it really depends on what you mean by the phrase, because the phrase itself is fairly modern. What do you mean by the phrase? What do you mean by it? And here's one interpretation. Okay. One interpretation of the phrase, which I think is common in certain segments of modern evangelical Protestantism, is the idea that the Christian should regard Jesus as his Lord and Savior, to be sure, but also kind of like as his buddy, his wingman, you know, so to speak. Jesus is the person that you can talk to, you can confide in him, he's always got your back, you know, you can cry on his shoulder. Tanya Luhrmann, who's a Stanford anthropologist, wrote a magnificent book that I really recommend to everybody called When God Talks Back, Understanding the Evangelical Relationship with God, where she went and embedded in a vineyard church, just like a good anthropologist would go embed in some indigenous tribe in the middle of nowhere. She went and embedded in this vineyard church. She's not a Christian herself, to kind of study what evangelical Protestants in a sort of soft, charismatic environment think about God and how they relate to God. And that the reason she titled her book that way, When God Talks Back, is because she noted that a key element of modern evangelical spirituality is this dynamic of trying to learn how to hear God's voice, how to hear Jesus' voice talking back to you, and the techniques that they utilize to try to evoke that sense. And it might be one person says, well, I feel like Jesus is talking to me out of the Bible, or I feel like Jesus is moving me internally by his Spirit, and I pray to him. And maybe somebody else says, I hear a voice in my head. I myself was one time in a Starbucks coffee shop in Birmingham, and I overheard a conversation between a Protestant minister and a young woman. And the fellow said to her, quite literally, I'm going to tell you how to hear God. He said, you know, you pray, you ask God a question, and then you close your mouth and open your ears and open your mind, and the first thing that pops in your head, that's God. He's talking back to you. This is not Catholic teaching, okay? But, I mean, that's out there. That's out there. So God is your wingman. He's your buddy. You can talk to him. You have a person. You know, that's what personal relationship means. A little bit of an older evangelical way of conceiving of it would be, you know, we used to sing, Jesus loves me, this I know, for the Bible tells me so. Strange, because actually the Bible doesn't, right? I mean, Catholics believe that Jesus loves us, but that's actually not something that's foregrounded in the teaching of Scripture. Go read the Gospels. See how many times Jesus says, I love you, in Matthew, Mark, and Luke. He never once says it in those Gospels. Tells the disciple a couple times in John, but that's beside the point. anyway, we had that kind of Jesus loves me, this I know spirituality. And the idea was to trust that, you know, your sins were always forgiven no matter what. You were going to go to heaven when you died. You could know that with certainty. Mm-hmm. And the Bible was God's word, and you should treasure it in your heart. Maybe not talking to you directly in your head, but this sense of, you know, Jesus has always got my back, and he's always there for me, and I can confide in him. There's a Protestant hymn from the 19th century called... I think it's I Come to the Garden Alone. You remember that one? I come to the garden alone when the dew is still on the roses and the... And I can't remember. I'm going to get the poetry wrong. But basically it's, you know, I'm walking. I walk with him and I talk with him and he tells me I'm his own. You know, I walk through this garden and I have
0: these... I remember the tune, yeah.
1: Yeah, and I have these kind of sweet nothings ministered to my spirit, you know, and that sense of kind of trusting surrender to the benevolence of Jesus. Mm. That's a little bit older than 20th century, but it's still very much part of the ethos of evangelical Christianity, and that having that is really essential to the Christian life, really having that sense of Jesus is my wingman, he's got my back, he's always forgiving me, I can tell him my stories and my problems, and he's always there for me. That kind of trusting surrender is just a big part of certain aspects of evangelical culture. If that's what you mean by having a personal relationship with Jesus, then That is really an outgrowth of pietism and the evangelical revival movements of the 19th century and developments in evangelical theology in the 20th. You won't find that kind of spirituality in early Protestantism. You don't really find it in Luther. You don't find it in Calvin. You don't find it in Zwingli. You don't find it in Cranmer, the Anglicans. And you certainly don't find it in sort of foregrounded in Catholicism. Now, there are Catholic thinkers and Catholic writers who have that, like the devotion to the Sacred Heart, for example, in Catholicism, strikes me as similar in tone. And it comes out of the same era. You know, the devotion to the Sacred Heart is kind of coincident with Protestant pietism.
0: Okay.
1: And that kind of effective piety, you know, emerges right before the Romantic movement and in the 19th century. And sort of the sentimentalism of the era sort of bled through across denominations, and you can find that. But it's certainly not what's prominent in the tradition. When I go back to sacred scripture, myself personally, and I think, what is the kind of relationship that sacred scripture admonishes me to have with Christ? What jumps out to me from the Bible is, first and foremost, the Christian should relate to Christ by obeying his teaching. That is just infinitely more important than the inner sense that Jesus has got my back, that I purpose to obey his teaching. That's clearly what Christ said when he told the disciples, go into all nations and make disciples. He didn't say, teach them that I'm their wingman who always has their back. He said, teach them to obey everything I've commanded you. Secondly, it means following his moral example. You know, St. Paul said, follow me as I follow Christ. Christ said, if anyone wants to be my disciple, he has to take up his cross and follow me. Meaning on to the way of martyrdom. That's the price of discipleship. He never identifies having this kind of inner sense of confidence as the key element of discipleship. Now, we have to trust his word, but that's different. It doesn't have this affective quality to it. The third aspect of Christian discipleship, I believe, from sacred scripture, is obeying his teaching, following his example, and then assimilating his divine personality. And what I mean by that is coming to see the world through Christ's eyes. It's one thing to kind of slavishly obey a command. It's another thing to actually value things the way Jesus values them. St. Paul says in Philippians 2, have this mind in you that was in Christ Jesus. In 1 Corinthians chapter 2, he talks about having the mind of Christ. Pope Francis says the same thing in his encyclical Lumen Fidei. He says, faith isn't just gazing at Jesus like an object on the outside. It's coming to see the world through Christ's eyes. It's a participation in Christ's way of seeing. Now, here is the beautiful thing. You can do these things. You can obey his teaching. You can follow his example. You can come to see the world through Jesus' eyes and have absolutely no inner sense whatsoever at all that Jesus is there for you or loves you or has your back. Anders, that sounds like heresy to me. No, it's Mother Teresa. It's Mother Teresa.
0: Wow.
1: Mother Teresa, we know, who the church says is a saint, went through her entire Christian life doubting that God existed And she told her spiritual director, I don't think God exists, but if he does, I don't think he likes me very much. She was tormented by an inner loneliness and an absence of the felt presence of God for her entire life. Did that make her a bad Christian? No, it made her a fantastic Christian. Because absent that feeling, she decided to manifest to others the love of the God of whose existence she was uncertain. God may or may not be there for me, but my God, I'm going to be there for someone else. I'm going to be Christ to another person, even if there is no Christ. That was her attitude.
0: Kind of paying it forward.
1: That dogged determination to do the will of God, even when I don't feel like it, is what the church saw in her that made her worthy to be declared a saint. Heroic charity. When I go forward in the tradition from the New Testament, 2nd century Christianity, 3rd century Christianity, 4th century Christianity, I don't see anything like that kind of affective piety of the Romantic period or the evangelical revivals or pietism. I just don't see it. And I could go on at great length about St. Augustine's piety. How did Augustine conceive of his relationship to Christ? It's something so radically different from... He was close to Jesus, but not in that way. Not in the way of the have a personal relationship with Jesus types.
10: Yeah.
1: I mean, and you could go through saint after saint after saint. Probably no one was more conformed to Christ and his personality in history than Francis of Assisi. I mean, he had mystical visions of Jesus. He had the stigmata, right? And yet, you know, for Francis, that piety presented itself as him weeping for his imperfections and how far he felt from being worthy of Christ's love and regard. And kind of like Mother Teresa, he was bound and determined to be Christ to others. That's what made him a saint. So I'm not saying that you can't have that kind of effective piety. And many Catholics have. And I mentioned the Sacred Heart devotion as one that I think kind of encourages that. But it's not the essence of Catholic life, and it's not the essence of Christian devotion.
0: Okay. Lou, thanks so much for your call today. Hope that's helpful for you. Call to Communion here on EWTN. Tomorrow night on EWTN News in Depth with Catherine Hadro. You know, the Church's teachings on capital punishment will be discussed as Catholic leaders call for an end to the death penalty. We've all heard about the botched attempt in Tennessee last week. What a mess that was. Also, after an AI chatbot led her 14-year-old son to die by suicide, one mother shares her story of fighting for justice. It's going to be a powerful program. EWTN News in Depth with Catherine Hadro tomorrow night, 8 p.m. Eastern, on EWTN Radio and Television. Let's go now to Steve in Oklahoma City, listening on the great Oklahoma Catholic Radio. Hey, Steve, what's on your mind today?
12: Yes, hello, thank you. First off, happy birthday. I'm the Jesus is our only mediator caller that hasn't called in for several months because the last time you told me, gave me a list of material to read to see if whether the early church taught infused righteousness rather than imputed righteousness even up until the time of Luther.
1: Yeah.
12: So I had a bunch of quotes here, but your screener said I could only give two of them at
1: okay.
12: a time. So
1: all right.
12: I thought I'd give you the first two that I have here, if you could.
0: Go ahead.
12: All right. They're from the Catholic website, from Augustine's and Sheridan. First two I have right here. First one is from paragraph 30 of Augustine's and Sheridan. Now, these are both word for word. Now, I have a list here of them, so I did leave out some minor words, you know, frivolous words, but next time I call in, I can give the whole quote if you want. But anyway, I condensed them. So this one says, can that part of the human race to whom God hath promised a place in the eternal kingdom be restored through the merits of their own works? Of course not. This attitude is what the apostle was reproving when he said, by grace you have been saved by faith. the same apostle says, and this is not of yourselves, not because of works either. The whole process is credited to God.
1: Yep. I'm very familiar with the Enchiridion of St. Augustine. I've read Augustine's Enchiridion, I've read most of everything that Augustine had to say on the doctrine of grace. So I know the topic very, very well. Nothing in the Enchiridion is inconsistent with the Catholic doctrine of justification. Catholic Church continues to teach that by our own works and merits, we cannot attain salvation. That is the Catholic Church's position. So how do you attain salvation according to the teaching of St. Augustine and according to the teaching of the Catholic Church? Through the infused righteousness of Christ. When the love of God is poured into your heart by His grace, you are enabled to love God and love neighbor and thereby be saved. So you have to read these in the context of Augustine's mature teaching on grace, which is that grace empowers us to do these things which we ourselves are powerless to do. Augustine has a phrase, he says, God crowns His own gifts.
0: I love that.
1: Right? He rewards the meritorious behavior that He empowers us to perform. So, I mean, I would really encourage you to if you want Augustine's, like, developed teaching on grace, read his anti-Pelagian works, like On the Spirit and the Letter, go investigate the stuff that he wrote in the 4th century, the anti-Pelagian stuff.
0: Steve, wish we could take a little more time, but we are stacked up with calls right now. Thanks so much for checking in from Oklahoma City. Here now is Kirk in Evans, Georgia, listening on the great St. Paul Radio. Hello, Kirk. What's on your mind today?
10: Hey, sir. my son's 9-year-old lacrosse teammate recently passed away in his sleep.
1: I'm so sorry.
10: It's been heavy on our hearts in the community at large. And just as a Christian, of course, we understand eternity in heaven does not guarantee there won't be suffering on earth. But to say that to someone who's truly suffering from, you know, the parents, the siblings, the friends, how do you navigate what to say, when to say, how to say, and just be there other than just being a prayer warrior and a good shoulder to cry on?
1: Yeah, you don't say anything. You don't say anything. There is nothing to say. And offering them theological platitudes, I think, is the worst thing you can do. I asked a priest friend of mine once, I said, Father, what do you say when your parishioners suffer genuine tragedy? Not just pain, not garden variety pain and suffering,
0: yeah,
1: but just life-crushing, apocalyptic tragedy. And he said, I don't say anything. He says, all I can do is I'm like Jesus on the cross with my arms spread out, nailed to, you know, to either side, immobile. Like, I can't move. I'm utterly passive. All I can do is suffer with them. And I thought that's the best answer, right? I mean, that is exactly what you do. You can make yourself present to hurt with them, saying nothing other than assuring them of your presence, of your love, of your pain on their behalf. That's what you can do. That is what you should do.
0: Thank you so much for your call, Kirk. This kind of attitude helped me earlier this month, or it was a couple of weeks ago, when one of the parishioners at our church, a 13-year-old girl, took her own life.
1: Oh, my.
0: And I didn't know what to say to the parents, and then I thought, wait a minute, just be there for them.
1: That's what I exactly
0: so
1: right.
0: That's, you know, I let the mother and the father do the talking.
1: That's right. That's exactly right.
0: And it all worked out.
1: That's what you do.
0: As well as it could be. Here now is John, a first-time caller from Chicago. Hey, John, what's on your mind today, sir?
13: Hi, I'm calling from Chicago, and my question today was, besides going to church, what are some things that bring us closer to God, especially when we're in troubling times?
1: Yeah, thanks. I really appreciate the question. So, closeness to God in Catholic theology should be gauged by our conformity to God's character. Right? It has less to do with how we feel about things and more to do with our virtue and our character. The fathers of the church used this metaphor. They said, the way iron, when it's brought into the presence of fire, begins to glow white hot and takes on the appearance of fire. That is what the soul should do in union with God. It should begin to glow hot with the love of God and the love of neighbor. And so the thing that you should do that brings you closest to God is whatever you do that makes you less self-concerned and more concerned about the welfare of your neighbor, right? St. James says, how can you claim to love God if you don't love your neighbor, right, in whose image he is made? And so the practices of the Catholic faith are means to that end. So one, for example, one Catholic practice that's a means to that end is the confessional. It doesn't work like magic. It's very rational how it works. Before you go to confession, you make an examination of conscience. You ask yourself the question, okay, what aspects of my character need improving? And then you go tell that to the priest. And then you do the assigned penance. And you're contrite. You receive absolution. And then you go forward from the confessional having made a firm purpose of amendment to fix those things about your personality that need fixing. You know, here's another Catholic sacrament that is designed to help you grow in perfection in the character of God. Matrimony. Now, I don't know if you're married or not, and if you aren't, I'm not saying you need to go jump into marriage tomorrow, but the way marriage sanctifies you is that if you enter into a sacramental Catholic union for the right reasons, which is I'm going to raise a family, you can't do that while putting your own needs ahead of those of your kids and your wife. It's not possible. It's not possible. I mean, you can be in a marriage and put your own needs first, but you're not going to achieve the ends of matrimony if you do that. You're going to wreck your marriage and your life. But if you're actually purposing to bring about the objectives of Catholic marriage, namely to take care of this family, raise these kids in the faith, love my wife, provide for her, if you do that, you will necessarily have to put your own needs on the back burner. That's why Gaudium et Spes, with one of the Second Vatican Council's documents on the faith in the modern world, says that through marriage we can come to the mutual perfection of our personalities.
0: Mm.
1: Right? As we have to put aside our... One young man actually told me recently, looking at the prospect of family life, he says, I'm not going to be able to do anything I want to do ever again. I said, you've got it!
0: He nailed it!
1: You nailed it! Right, exactly. And so that's another Catholic sacrament that's there oriented towards helping you become more like Christ. When you do go to church, we don't just sit as passive observers, we're active participants in the Mass, principally through the interior act of trying to become what we see on the altar. We see the death of Christ represented there for us on the altar, and we say to ourselves, I'm going to be that. I want to give myself the way Christ gave himself for me, like for others.
0: Yes.
1: So there's 1,001 disciplines of Catholic life you can take up. And you have a lot of freedom, you know, to take them up. But the most important thing is that you know what the goal is. You know what the goal is, right? Find ways to serve other people and to exercise less self-concern.
0: Great call, John. Thanks so much for checking in from Chicago. Here is Alex in Duluth listening on the great Real Presence Radio. Hello, Alex. We just have a couple of minutes. What's on your mind today? Alex in Duluth, are you there?
14: Hi, yeah. This is Alex. Hi, yeah. I have a question, if you don't mind me taking like 2 minutes real quick.
0: We only have 2 minutes left in the show. What is your question?
14: It goes beyond asking whether Christianity is true. Why do humans create and believe in a religious system in the first place?
1: Yeah, let me speak to that because we don't have a whole lot of time. This is an anthropological question. It is there, and anthropology is not my field. And so it is a little bit beyond my expertise, but I can give you a couple points of view, okay? From a religious point of view, the desire for the transcendent is implanted in us by God, because God is transcendent to this world, right? And our natural home is to tend towards God, which is transcendent, and therefore we have this transcendent concern. Now, that's not going to satisfy a social scientist or a natural scientist. Obviously, they're going to look for a more material explanation. I think we can look at some of those factors as well. When you look at the evolution of Homo sapien as a species, I think it's beyond dispute that it is our cognitive evolution that gives us our great adaptive advantage. And the evolution of human cognition is more than just a computing machine, right? We are adapted to goal-oriented, meaning-oriented belonging, right? So that we can work together as a collective to serve the common good. That's built into our DNA, and the value of the meaning in life construct is really central to making that function, right? And I've now run out of time, but there's an enormous body of interesting research and scholarship on meaning in life and human evolution, psychology and philosophy that we could get into that I think that deeply answers that question.
0: Alex, call us up another time when we have a little more time to open things up. Dr. David Andrews, have a great day and happy birthday.
1: Thanks, Tom.
0: Now, quite a few texts we could not get to. We're going to print those out and hopefully get to them tomorrow. Keep it right here on EWTN. Coming up next, Open Line Thursday with Father Gerald Murray. On behalf of our great team, I'm Tom Price, along with the birthday boy here. Have a wonderful day, and we will check in with you tomorrow on Call to Communion. God bless.
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25: You know, we can spend way too much time dreaming, way too much time complaining. 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The early Christians saw everything that was wrong in their world. I don't think they spent all their time complaining about Caesar's policies. 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They changed the world. Stop whining. 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
4: Hello, this is Father Thomas Morrow. In the name of the Father, and of the Son, and of the Holy Spirit, amen. Let us pray for the end of the terrible crime of abortion in our country and in our world. We praise you, God, for the gift of life, a most precious gift that is the foundation of all that we do, especially our giving thanks to you for this gift. 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We rejoice in this gift, and we ask you to help us, to help other people realize that this is something we do not have the right to take on our own initiative, but we must honor and preserve this gift out of reverence for you and for what you have given us. We praise you for all your gifts. In the name of the Father, and of the Son, and of the Holy Spirit, amen.
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0: Well, a good day to you. It's so nice to have you listening to Take Two with Jerry and Debbie. And you, it is your show. It has been for over, about 11 and a half years. I'm Jerry Usher, along with Debbie Giorgiani, and of course you are the key person each and every day on this broadcast. If you've been a listener for any length of time, you know how valuable and important your participation is. So, Debbie, we look forward to another very lively conversation today.
1: Oh, we had a really good one yesterday, and so much so that I didn't even get to this praise report that you're going to share, because we love praise reports, because we always want to thank God and build confidence in God. So we'll get to that, which is really not part of the topic today, but you can just hear it in our voices. We love praise reports. But Jerry, I love spiritual exercises, and we do a lot of them on Take Two. And here's another one we're serving up to the Take Two family. Here is the question. Now, you guys, you don't have to send us emails. We're not trying to brag or boast or be prideful. This is a spiritual exercise. So work with us, okay? And hopefully after 11 and a half years, you trust us enough to know that these exercises can really help us on our spiritual journey. So here's the exercise for today. And here's the question. What is so special about you? We want to know what is so special about you. Could you please call up or text in to this number and share with us why, and do it this way so you don't feel like you're you know, ego-minded and, you know, always just, you know, going out there and bragging about yourself. How about this? Maybe somebody said to you, you're so special because, or they said, boy, that's so special of you. You have that unique gift. Maybe somebody that said something about you, identifying how special you truly are. If you could call in or text in, we'd really appreciate it. So try to work with us on this one. Stop what you're doing and dial or text to this number, 833-288-EWTN. That's 833-288-3986.
0: You might actually learn something about yourself today, because a lot of us might be thinking to ourselves, well, there's nothing special about me. But as Debbie said, someone may have shown a light on something special about you. And this is really, when you think about it, in the ultimate end of things, it's about giving thanks and glory to God, because everyone has a story. Everyone has a gift. Everyone has an experience that makes us say, makes others maybe say, people say to us, I never would have guessed. You know, so what is yours? You know, do you have an unusual talent, one that sometimes comes in handy? Has God used something unusual about you to help somebody else? This is where we're going with the program today. But of course, as always, we only go there with your help. 833-288-EWTN, 833-288-3986.
1: And we're not asking you to do something that we're unwilling to participate in. So we will share what maybe people have said about us, that we're special, something special about us. So, Jerry, why don't you go first? What's special about you?
0: You know, I think because of many of my life experiences, I have an empathy. I've said this before. If there was one word to describe, well, I appreciate that. Mm-hmm. If I had to choose one word to describe myself, it would be empathetic. And I think that only comes about by, you know, going through some trials and some fires and some challenges, and I've only made it through those with God's wonderful grace and mercy. So I'd like to think that I have empathy for anybody, no matter what their situation is, no matter who they are, where they've been, what they've done. I just really like to show the empathy and mercy of God to others.
1: I would agree with that. Actually, I put down in my prayer book, Jerry is so kind, and you're very kind. And that's part of being empathetic and understanding of people's journey and where they're come from is. And so that's what makes you a wonderful coach and radio host, and hopefully really soon a transitional deacon and then a priest. So we're very excited about that. But Jerry, look at the phone lines. They're lighting up. So people are going to take part in this spiritual exercise of what is special about you. You can share what you know about yourself or what someone else has said about you at 833-288-3986. Jerry, please, if you would do us the honors of reading that amazing praise report. We keep a prayer book out 24/7, and we love when folks text in or call in and share just remarkable, miraculous things that have come to fruition through the power of prayer. And it's Sean sent one in yesterday. I ran out of time and I couldn't get to it, and I promised that we would address it this morning.
0: It's a praise report. Yesterday's topic was, what have you learned from listening to Catholic radio? And Sean and his son, by the way, he sent it in on behalf of himself and his son, a praise report for listeners and impact Catholic radio has had for us. Hey, you guys, Sean here again. The other week, I had texted in for prayers for my son and I, who were given that 30-day notice to vacate from my longtime partner and girlfriend. I am Catholic, and yes, I sought forgiveness from our priest at confession. That all said, praise be to God, St. Joseph, and all y'all for your prayers. My son said, Dad, start praying a novena to St. Joseph to intercede for us. Soon, like a day after starting the novena and your prayers, work and projects for me started overflowing in. I'm self-employed and is still being lined up, and family has stepped in to give us some housing until I get things back in order for us. God is having mercy on us in a big way. Please thank you guys and all the listeners for us. We still do need your prayers, as our hill is quite high, but we have all the spiritual backing from God, and it's going to be a great day tomorrow. Thank you, Sean and son.
1: Isn't that amazing? Praise God. Isn't that the power of prayer? Okay, we're gonna hit that pause button in just a moment. So I have to participate. I'll get my take on this in really quickly. I've been told, Jerry, by many people, friends and family members, that I'm extremely loyal, and so I think that is what makes me, I guess you would say, special in some way. And so I've been told
0: that completely. Yeah.
1: Oh, thank you. Thank
0: fiercely
1: you.
0: Loyal.
1: Fiercely loyal. I've heard that said too. And I don't know. I think I just value friendships very much, and I will go to the wall for people and really go to bat for them. And I just stick with them. It's hard for me to lose friends. You know, when they move away or they go out of my life, that's very hard for me. That's why I've had my same friends since kindergarten. And you know, Kristen, my dear friend, I've had her since I was 11 months old.
0: Right.
1: That's hilarious. We want to hear from you. So Jerry and I answered this question. It's a great exercise for us to take part in, and we'd like you to fill up the phone lines. You don't have to be Catholic to call in. Please dial this number right now at 833-288-EWTN. What is so special about you? 833-288-3986. 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
2: Mother Angelica answering the call.
3: We have another call. Hello?
4: Hello, Mother.
3: Hey, where are you from?
4: I'm from Rhode Island.
3: And what is your question?
4: We just buried another young brother, 59 years old, another sudden death. It breaks our heart because we were a family of 12. Now we're down to 6. All sudden deaths. Now, my sister just called me, dear Mother. She has a husband in a nursing home who's 80 years old with Alzheimer's disease. Mm-hmm. She was really crying tonight because he's failing so fast. And you know, sometimes it makes her wonder why she lost her brother so full of life and her husband who is 80. Mother, I told her to turn your program on because you've always lifted my spirits. I told her to listen to you because we don't know why. Only God knows why.
3: Well, I think it's natural for people when you have someone young or middle-aged die, and then you see somebody, you say, well, they're old. But see, that, we're thinking the thoughts of man. See? We would give the Lord great honor and glory if we could say, Lord, I don't know why. I don't understand, but I trust you. Oh, he's so happy when you say that. You can trust the Lord. Whenever he calls, whatever time he calls, whoever he calls, you can trust.
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0: Well, we have a lot of calls we're going to get to today, but there is a phone line open if you would like to get on board the first group of callers to Take Two with Jerry and Debbie. And you, where are you today? It's a very simple question. It may not feel completely comfortable to you right at first. What is something that is so special or unique about you? Maybe it's something others have pointed out. But we want to really, it's not about shining a light on ourselves. It's like saying, look, God has planted within me, you know, a generosity, a compassion, a love. I like to reach out to those in need. What is something maybe others have pointed out and noticed in you, or maybe you've noticed in yourself and you want to thank God for it on Global Radio, 833-288-EWTN, 833-288-3986. As many of us know, hopefully you know, this month's devotion is to the Holy Rosary. St. John Paul II called the Rosary his favorite prayer, and I quote here, in which we meditate with Mary upon the mysteries which she as a mother meditated on in her heart. The Rosary is one of the most cherished prayers of our Catholic Church, and EWTN brings you the Holy Rosary twice each day, mornings at 5:30 Eastern Time and with Mother Angelica, and evenings at 9:30 Eastern Time with Father Benedict Groeschel. 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
1: 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Here's the number, 833-288-EWTN. That's 833-288-3986. And oh, Jerry, I love this. I love when first-time callers are so brave and step up and say, I want to lead the discussion today. 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
7: Hi.
1: Hi. You go right ahead.
7: So my son tells me how he tells his friends about things I do that really I don't usually think twice about. But I buy jackets and hoodies and things for the coat closet at school. And every summer I try to do something for the homeless. So one summer I went and bought refillable cups that they could just take to, there's a few restaurants that will, you know, for 50 cents or a dollar, they'll give you a refill of whatever drink you want. And so the first summer I did that, I went to the thrift store and there was a bag of 10 of those refillable cups. And so that's how I knew God wanted me to do that. And, you know, I've also, like, gone and bought drawstring backpacks.

0: I'd be curious to know, for a listener who wants to help, and maybe there are a lot of people thinking they don't know where to begin. You know, how was that for you, Susan, in the beginning, just taking those first steps? How would you encourage other people maybe to do likewise what you're doing?
1: Do what you can do. We had students come who were wearing jackets they'd already overgrown, you know, from last winter. And so I went to the thrift store and just looked for hoodies and things that they liked to wear and went home, washed them and took them in. And, you know, I'm always feeling bad for the homeless in the summer, especially in here in Texas. And so I thought, well, I can at least get a refillable cup. That's what I use, you know. Mm-hmm. They go to Bill Miller's and they can get water, tea, soda, whatever it is. The last thing I did was there was a lady and she had, you know, children and she was just asking for a meal or something. And I had the McDonald's app and I had a discount. So I just went and got her, you know, like this 20-piece nugget and four burgers and meals that was not that expensive, you know, with all my little app things. And that felt the best because she packed it in her backpack and rode off. And that was, that was the most satisfying thing, I think.
2: Right.
1: Just start where you can start, you know. Yeah. Get the coats from your closet. Or you want to get rid of things, you know, put them in your car and you never know who you're going to see who you didn't think might need it, but they will. That's really where I started with the jackets. I would take out our jackets and carry them in the back of my car and give them out in the winter.
2: Well, it's just beautiful, Susan. I love how you talk about serving those that are in need. It's so natural to you. We can hear it. And I love how you just, you know, share it so, you know, in a matter-of-fact way. You know, you're like, well, I don't really even think about it. But here's the part that really got me, and I want to see if Jerry picked up on it. Susan, how cool is it to say, my son is the one who says this about me. My son noticed this. I mean, do you realize, Susan, that, do you realize, Susan, when you're finished, and I hope it's a very long time in the, you know, before this happens, a long time you get to live. But when you're finished with your purpose and mission here on earth and God calls you home, I think it's so cool that your son is going to be talking about you like this. Did you know my mom did this and my mom did that and my mom served this person, had coats in the back of the car? Susan, you're leaving a legacy. That is so cool.
1: Thank you.
0: Yeah, and the example that you're setting for him as well is just absolutely incredible. So,
1: I sent them out, you know, when we saw the homeless guy, I sent them each out with a cup and I had them walk over there to them. So they weren't afraid of that, you know, so they would know that, have that feeling.
0: Yeah. Because it can be uncomfortable for a lot of people approaching the homeless and people less fortunate than us. But the seeds that you're planting, the example that you're giving for your son is absolutely invaluable. And he's certainly going to follow in those footsteps. And one thing I just kind of puts a smile on my face, Susan, is I wonder how many people like you go into a fast food, McDonald's or whatever, order a bunch of meals and leave. And the people working at the restaurant have no idea. They think, oh, she's feeding her family, when you're actually, you and others are going out to feed those less fortunate. I wonder how many times that happens a day, and it goes unnoticed by everybody maybe but God, you know. So I think it's beautiful.
1: Thank you for having this.
2: Thank you, Susan. Yeah, and Susan, you're a first-time caller. I put you in the prayer book for any personal and private intentions. You heard that wonderful praise report we had from Sean. So we believe in the power of prayer, and we hope you call us again. Okay,
1: can you put Ida in the prayer book?
2: Sure. Any particular, any particular
1: IDA
2: prayers?
1: IDA. Right. No, it's just that that's my real name. I just have a different one.
2: Okay, no problem. You got it.
1: I don't like to be recognized. So, okay, thank you.
0: That's okay.
2: Thank you.
0: God bless you.
2: Wow.
0: Yeah, this is how it works, you know. Debbie and I love learning about you. One of the things we've always appreciated about this show, we know what kind of people you are, Take-Two family, but we love learning little bits and pieces and nuggets about you, and that's what today's broadcast is about. So edify us. Help us to know you better by answering the question, what is so special about you? What is something unique about you? A characteristic, a quality, a trait, a gift, a skill, a talent? 833-288-EWTN. 833-288-3986.
2: Okay, so next caller, Take Two family member, is going to participate in What Is So Special About You is Mary. Mary's in Virginia, listening on Sirius XM 130. Hi, Mary.

0: Welcome to Take Two.
1: Hi, how are you today?
0: We're doing great. Thanks, Mary.
1: Well, I don't know, but I've been told I'm hilarious.
2: You got us laughing already.
0: Right.
1: Yeah, and I bring joy to people. And also, I've been told that I make everyone feel comfortable right where they are and accepted. And they just feel like they can open up to me because I just make them feel so comfortable. So I don't know if that's a talent or something, but that's what I've got.
0: That's a gift. That's a gift from God, Mary, to make people feel comfortable. I mean, that is a Jesus trait. And so that's amazing. I love that you are using humor to relax people. It's an icebreaker. It's such a way for people to just, we giggled when you said, I've been told I'm hilarious, and we started giggling. I will tell you, Mary, you need to hang out with our producer. Michael McCall is a trained comedian, an actual comedian, a stand-up comic. You and Michael would get along great, and he is hilarious as well, and I think it's a wonderful gift. What do you say, Jer?
1: You just got to have the quick wit.
0: Yes.
2: Yeah, no, I agree. It is a beautiful gift. You help people feel comfortable enough to be themselves, and that can really be a special gift to the people that you're around, you know, when someone can make us laugh, but also just make us feel safe and comfortable and be joyful. You know, and then we often open up about the things, you know, that we've been carrying, and we can have even deeper, meaningful conversations with people. So you never know how much of a moment of joy is meant to someone who's having a difficult day. So really appreciate, Mary, what you do. And like we said, it had the effect on us immediately when you started talking.
0: Yeah. Keep the laughter, Mary. You're awesome. Thank you so much for participating, and God bless you. Have a beautiful rest of your day. I put you in the prayer book. In fact, I'm putting everybody in the prayer book. I brought the prayer book out. So, Mary, thank you. Jerry, I'd have to say this before we get to Bob in Florida. We do have an open phone line. Mary just freed it for you if you'd like to participate. It's really a wonderful exercise. Please consider calling in and tell us what somebody said about you that's special, just about you, the how unique you are. Remember, we're created in the image and likeness of God, and you know it, you're so special to God, and it's important that we highlight that because it gives glory to God. It doesn't boost your ego, it gives glory to God. 833-288-EWTN, 833-288-3986. And Jerry, remember all those years that we did pledge drives together, many, many years, tons of pledge drives for Catholic Radio. We had to keep a sense of humor, and you and I developed a way to have it be, you know, because you could be saying the same thing over and over again hundreds of times, like the phone number and the, you know, the mission and the purpose of the pledge drive. And we kept it fun. And do you remember? See, there is a big difference. That's why I think Mary's onto something. It's truly a gift. When you and I would be on air together on pledge drives, people would listen to us and they're like, it's so entertaining, it's fun, you know, and then the new host team would come in and they were a little serious or dry in there. And then people would be like, that's not fun. Bring Jerry and Debbie back. Well, we found out a way to make things fun because laughter does relax people. It releases those feel-good hormones. It makes an experience that could actually be something that's either difficult or kind of very repetitive, and you don't want to go into autopilot. You want to stay very present in the moment. Laughter has a way of really doing that. It centers people in a beautiful way. What do you say to that?
2: No, I agree. I have always believed that I've had a fairly good sense of humor. And I remember, you know, much of my life, I've kind of been the life of the party sometimes. Maybe that's waned a little bit as I've gotten a bit older. But I agree, you know, laughter can be so very disarming and really put people at ease. And obviously when there's a group of people together, you know, laughter really can make the whole atmosphere be very, very special. So I agree with you.
0: Oh, absolutely. Definitely. Well, let's hear what Bob has to say in Florida, listening also on Sirius XM 130. Hi, Bob. Welcome to Take Two.
3: Yo, Bob from the Bronx, Florida.
2: Hey, Bob. How you doing?
3: Hi, Harry, Debbie. You might remember my call, Debbie. It's my second time calling.
0: Oh, yes, Bob. Thank you so much. I'm so glad. I was hoping it was you, and it was. So what a great treat for today.
3: Yeah, I probably had a chance. Yeah. I'm so humbled that God loves me so much. And after delivering me from over 30 years of depression through the reality of Jesus living in me 24/7. just a fantastic experience. Mm. And people, sometimes people see me, they say, I see Jesus in you, Bob. So it leaves me awestruck. But that's all I want people to see. Our greatest gift is in the Eucharist. Jesus in the Eucharist. But then when you're not in the, when you're not receiving that Mass or in adoration or the tabernacle, He's with you wherever you go. Mm-hmm. And that's how He healed my broken heart. And that's what everybody needs. Mm-hmm. And Patrick's life just gets better and better every day, only because of the reality of Him living in me. Every day is the greatest day of my life because of Him. No other reason. Wow. And so His love just motivates me to share. Of course, we have our moments when we slip, sin, etc., but He's always faithful, and I just want to share that and encourage people. The reality of Jesus living in you is just a fantastic thing. I'm in 30 years of severe depression, and I've been healed now for 30 years. But as like the parable is, though, we have to grow to whatever we have, whatever God has to do in us. And He has, but I'm so humbled how much He loves me with that and trusts me. As this becomes growing into a ministry. So praise God for everything.
2: Well, praise God is right. You know, I'll tell you what, Brother Bob, even over the phone, you know, I can hear the joy in your voice, and the joy and closeness to Jesus that you're describing must mean so much to you. I've been actually in contact with a dear friend recently who's going through some pretty deep depression right now and trying to be an encouragement to him. And, you know, I've been through it myself. Debbie, we've been through it, so we can definitely relate. And this is something that, you know, after everything you live through, it's moving to hear you speak, you know, about Jesus with such love. And now you're sharing that joy with the entire Take Two family. And I'm sure, Bob, absolutely encouraging and inspiring others, because I think people going through depression, it's probably a lot more common and prevalent than we might think. So bless you, Bob. Thank you so much. We rejoice with you in what God has done and is doing, not only in your life, but through you in the lives of others, including the entire global Take Two family today. Thank you, Bob. We appreciate the call. You hear the music there. Pam in Texas will be next. 833-288-3986. What is so special about you?
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2: 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Don't be embarrassed, because, again, what we're really doing is we're dancing upward. We're pointing our attention upward to God and saying, God, this is something God has done for me, given to me. You know, what would your best friend say is unique about you or special, or your spouse or one of your kids? Is there something about you that maybe once embarrassed you, but now you've come to appreciate? Or what would someone never guess about you just by looking at you? 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Pam is in Texas listening on Guadalupe Radio Network. Hello, Pam. Welcome to the show.
11: Thank you. I listen to it every day that it's on. I'm now a non-denominational chaplain, but I love the Catholic religion, and I'm learning all the time. I want to give praise to God for the work He's done in me. Oh, my God. I was in a very, very bad marriage. It was adultery and abusive. And I finally had permission from God to get out of that. It's scriptural. And my son was talking to his wife, and he had shared some things with her. She said, I don't want to ever meet him. I don't want to ever talk to your dad because of the way he treated you and your mom. And my son said the best thing I've ever heard. I mean, it was so good for me. He said, my mom is a very forgiving woman, and I want to be like her. And, it's true, because I have not one iota of anger or anything towards my ex-husband. I'll sit across the table from him anytime. In fact, I talk to him about heaven and being saved himself. Mm-hmm. And then I have another one that I didn't tell the screener, but it's remarkable. My current husband, I'm now a widow. We were over Afghanistan in Iraq, and ISIS killed him. And they came to tell me about it. And I never once was angry with Father God. Never once did I ever even think about it. I am so thankful that He's taken such good care of me. And so I just wanted to pass that on, that forgiveness is everything. And that and thankfulness, I believe that that's the key to heaven, is being so thankful and knowing what Jesus has done for us, mm-hmm. but to clear us up of all sin and help us to grow. You know, I'm 75 now, and I'm still growing, and I intend to grow till the day I am no longer on this earth. Thank you for listening to me.
2: You wow. sound a lot younger than that.
0: I was thinking the same thing. That is so cool, Pam. Keep that youthful
11: you.
0: Voice. Yeah, if it's okay with you, Jerry, I'd love to go first, because, Pam, I just sure. want to make sure that our listeners heard this correctly. First of all, thank mm-hmm. you for the kind words that you listened to EWTN, and that thank you for being part of the Take Two family. We so appreciate it. And thank you for listening on your local station, Guadalupe Radio Network. And you also said that you're non-denominational chaplain, so that you're not Catholic, but you're non-denominational chaplain. I just want to say thank you for the work that you do. Unfortunately, I have had a lot of health issues in the past over 10 years, and I've spent a lot of time having to be in urgent care and hospitals and things mm-hmm. of that nature. And you know, to be a chaplain, you have to have special, very special gifts by God to meet people when they're most vulnerable, and they're sad, they're in a fear state or whatever. And so, Pam, you have that beautiful God-given gift. And so thank you for the work that you do as a chaplain. But I want to just say this. Yeah, I want to just say this real quickly, and you probably know this because you listen to Catholic radio. Okay, so since you're not a Catholic, as you know, as Catholics, we believe in purgatory, okay? And it's been said many times on Catholic radio that unforgiveness is going to land us in purgatory for a long time. And so
11: Amen.
0: I love...
11: I believe it.
0: Yeah, so I loved how you said, you know, the keys to heaven are, you know, you said gratitude, you know, being thankful, gratitude and forgiveness. So true as components that are really going to give us a better straight shot to heaven. And so, Pam, thank you for being that loving, forgiving person that you are. And I love, again, that your son recognizes that. I put you and your son and your whole family in the prayer book. And we just hope you keep going strong, Pam. You got at least another, I don't know, 75 years. But Jerry.
11: Thank you very much. I am a young 75. And yes, and thank you for the prayers for my son, who's over in the islands between Australia and Hawaii serving our government. And I have two other sons, and we all need that prayer. So thank you.
2: Well, I'm just very moved by what your son said. You know, my mom is a very forgiving person, and I want to be like her. I'm sure as a mother, Pam, and any mom or dad listening right now, for any son or daughter to say something beautifully kind like that, say, I want to be like my mom or my dad, is probably one of the highest compliments you can receive. And as Debbie was alluding to, forgiveness and thankfulness are so important. You know, forgiveness allows us to really entrust the hurt to God, and the gratitude helps us recognize, you know, the goodness that is still present in us. We don't have to be thankful for the hurt or the abuse or things that have been done to us, but definitely unlocking that forgiveness, that frees you, Pam. You are free because of the forgiveness that you've offered to your ex-husband, and we just rejoice with you in that. And I believe you were breaking up just a little bit, but I think you said you remarried and that that husband was killed in military action. Did I hear that correctly?
11: Yes, in Iraq. We were both over there. I am military fire, and my husband just joined as a linguist. Special Forces. He loves our government, and he was originally from Iraq and became a citizen, and he gave his life for our country and Iraq. And ISIS, he was helping train, and he went on a planned mission, and he was shot 7 times by ISIS. And I was just so thankful that I never once said, why God? No. I'm so thankful for everything he's done for us.
0: I put him in the prayer book too. Yeah. Your whole family. We have a section for the living and the deceased, and for those especially. Serving the country. Oh, you've been through a lot, Pam.
11: I have, but God's blessed me so much after I stopped working for the state. Well, in fact, while I was still working for the state, they gave me permission to go and be trained as a hospital chaplain. So, yes, I love what you said about the hospital chaplain. And, gifts from God all over the place. It just keeps on. Mm-hmm.
2: Yeah, well, I've done some volunteer work, Pam, as a hospital chaplain's assistant. I know the beautiful ministry that is, and just how very, very important it is to the people that you visit. So you're bringing love, peace, joy, comfort, consolation, not only to the people that you minister to, but their families, friends, you know, loved ones. So it really extends, you know, very, very broad and wide what you're doing. So thank you so much for all that you're doing, Pam.
11: Oh, you're so welcome. Thank you, Father God. Thank you, Jesus.
0: Amen.
11: Thank you. Amen.
0: We love you, Pam. Thank you so much. Call us again, okay?
11: I live 97.9 here in Kerrville. I listen every day. It stays on my radio every day while I'm in the car.
0: Oh, beautiful. We have a dear friend there in Kerrville, Texas, Tony. Tony is a regular listener and loyal member of the Take Two family. So she's right there in Kerrville, too. And I'm sure everybody at Guadalupe Radio Network is so happy that you're proud of your station. Thank you, Pam. God bless you.
11: Thank you. God bless both of you. Thank you.
2: You as well. Wow. You know, well, that word I just said, wow. At the end of every show, Debbie and I and our producer Michael just kind of say, wow, you know, that was quite the
0: amazing
2: show. And it's not because of Debbie or myself or anyone on this end. It's because of you, the Take Two family. That's what happens. That's how you make this show wonderfully unique and beautifully impactful at 833-288-EWTN, 833-288-3986. Maybe you would like to get in in. We're in the home stretch of the program, but a couple of phone lines open, and there is time for you to get on the program. What is something special, very special or unique about you? And this, again, is shining a light not on me, not on us, but on God, because he gives all of us very special gifts and graces that are to be shared with other people. So maybe it was someone else who recognized this in you. Don't be thinking that it's a prideful thing, because, again, it's giving all the glory to God. So what would you like to share? 833-288-3986.
0: Well, we definitely know, Jerry, that this next Take Two family member has many gifts. And we have shared with him the gifts that he has. But he's gonna be so gracious and share with us and answer the question how special he is. And he's on YouTube today, so we're waving. Ron from Los Angeles is on YouTube. Hi, Ron. And I know you're the last person in the world that wants to be prideful and brag about yourself, because you've been through so much of sorrow and sadness and suffering. But Ron, you got to realize, and you've got to mention, that you do have very many special gifts.
12: Well, I appreciate it, Cockadoodle-Doo, and you're giving me a small opportunity to at least kind of throw out my red flag or other, and just say, you know, if it weren't for God, I wouldn't be here and I wouldn't be special. So that's the first thing I got to recognize and take part of and acceptance of. And during my life, with all the crazy, the abuses and other things I've had to do through, and more of the medical in the recent years, I've had conversations recently with some neighbors who have been problematic, and I'm having trouble with unforgiveness and some of what they've been doing. But I said, you know, you want to know my true character. I'm the kind of guy that will care about what you're doing, and if you were put in a situation, I would take the bullet for you. And it kind of raises an eyebrow or two, but I've been there prior to 2014, when I was taken off the road and started becoming more homebound, disabled, that I was one where I truly found my calling as a mender of technology, and some occasions where I could help a soul out when there were some trouble brewing within. I've stepped in between a few fights to kind of be a referee and almost take the blows for. I even, in just an open situation, was had problems with squatters recently, the last few years. And last year, there was a situation where, because I'm intertwined with my local police department, I also received a monitor call about a backup, and it turned out it was right next door. So I literally just geared up and offered my assistance to what level I could. It just amazes me what I've been through, what my guardian angel has, guided me through, protected me from. And I guess to be able to acknowledge and recognize that as part of it, but like the scripture says, I fall seven times a day. No matter how hard I try not to, but I am human, and I have the frailties and the failings that every one of us has when we're born with the stain of that original sin and the dysfunction of our bodies that can occur along the way, and even our souls when we're troubled by a lot of things. And I just try to take what God gives me, the gifts, to recognize where my strengths are, where my weaknesses are, and to do my best to utilize, cooperate with, and to be the person that God asked me to be, and trying to, stay focused on the path that'll take me home. But there are times when it is a struggle. And I have never said it much, but I have dealt with some depressions that have been pretty serious. Never taken to a level that would have caused me to be hospitalized or any of that sort of thing, but it was long-term issues that were problematic. But I've had to look at one of the things I had to deal with most is just to be able to let go and let God take over. And there's a lot of my prayers lately that says, Lord, I can't handle this. You need to take this from me.
0: Okay, I'm going to go ahead and continue. I think we're having a little bit of technical difficulty. I'm getting a message from my producer, so I'll just continue. Jerry, you're with us?
2: I am, yeah. Just lost internet for about 10 seconds there.
0: Okay, and I think we lost Ron, and I think we're going to ask everybody to call back, like Elsie and Gary and the others. Please call back. You heard that little blip, and you know, I tell you, when you have a little hiccup like that, Jerry, tell me if you agree with this, because I've seen it now a lot, especially with radio, live radio. When you hit a little technical hiccup, I truly believe it's the demons. We are, the work that's being done here on live Catholic radio is so phenomenal. It's helping so many souls in a massive way. And I think there's a huge connection to St. Carlo Acutis. I think there's a huge connection to the new blessed Archbishop Fulton Sheen, Mother Angelica, of course, all that knew and used technology, the media to get out there and to reach souls. And I'll tell you what, Jerry, I've seen it more and more. I was doing a pre-recorded broadcast of the Spirit World with Father Driscoll this morning, and we were going so strong into understanding scrupulosity. We could tell that the Holy Spirit was with us, and wouldn't you know it, my whole internet went out. And it's like, and it's been happening on a regular basis. So I say we got to just stay focused and keep doing what we're doing, because this is helping souls. And if you agree with us, I'm sure you're going to send your messages in, and also pray the Saint Michael prayer. We're all back, and that's, we just keep focused and stay going, moving forward. What do you say, Jared? Do you agree with that? That the demons are just outraged?
2: I am laughing, Debbie, because you struck a chord with me. You know, I'm in my now fourth year back in formation for the priesthood, third year back in the seminary. I spent a year in a parish first. And let me just say, just very simply, there have been a few moments when I knew that the underworld was not happy with this whole development that God has brought about in my life. Yes, I can absolutely say that when you're doing something for the Lord, whatever it happens to be, it could be pursuing the priesthood, it could be doing Catholic radio, it could be doing any of the things that our callers have said on the air today. You know, we're going to face those challenges, those trials, those attacks, you know, quite frankly. The scriptures are very full of, you know, examples of how this plays out in our lives, but at the same time, we have all the protection and the grace that we need in God's goodness and mercy and his love. And getting back to Ron, I hope you can call back in, Ron, if you get a chance to, but he mentioned, Debbie, he mentioned Proverbs 24:16, mm-hmm. and he said, talking about, you know, falling seven times and then rising again. What I wanted to point out there, and Ron, I hope you're still listening, you know, and this really applies to you, Ron. It says, though the righteous fall seven times, they rise again. This scripture passage from Proverbs 24:16 is highlighting, yes, people are going to fall seven times, but we need to rise again. But, you know, it doesn't mean when we fall seven times, it doesn't mean we're bad people. It talks about the righteous falling seven times and rising again. And like I said, Ron, that definitely applies to you. We're so grateful that you called in and shared what you did on the program today. And you mentioned your guardian angel has been such a great source of comfort. Mm-hmm. Debbie and I are huge on guardian angels. And, you know, how beautiful, Ron, that amid so much suffering, you can remain aware of God's loving care of you. So
0: yep.
2: Thanks
0: Amen
2: again for
0: that.
2: The call, brother. Yeah, we appreciate
0: and
2: that.
0: Thank you, Ron. Thank you so very much. Jerry, before we get to Gary, Gary called back, Elsie called back, and we've got others waiting to come on air with us in the final few minutes that we have. Could you share about The World Over tonight?
2: Well, Raymond Arroyo, yeah, he's the host of the show, The World Over. It's every Thursday at 8 Eastern Time, 8 p.m. on EWTN radio and television. He's joined by Father Gerald Murray and Robert Royal for analysis of the major Catholic news of the week, plus discussion of Father Murray's brand new book, A Papacy of Confusion, The Controversial Legacy of Pope Francis. And Tyson Langhofer, a senior counsel at the Alliance Defending Freedom, talks about the fight for religious liberty in the U.S., including the case of alleged religious discrimination against a Christian group at Virginia State University. It's The World Over with Raymond Arroyo tonight, 8 Eastern Time on EWTN radio and television.
0: Beautiful. And Gary did call back from Indiana and wants to get on air with us. Gary, hello and welcome to Take Two.
13: Yes, how are you?
0: We're doing well,
13: good.
0: Sir. Thank you so much for calling. You go right ahead. Tell us what's special about you.
13: Well, there's a lady at the store. She's an older lady, and I go in a couple times a week, and we laugh, and I get her to laugh and stuff. And there's other customers there, and other customers come in, older folk, and we they got a card to me that, you know, they do the same. And I said, you make my day. And true, I want to thank the Lord. When I was 33 years old, I had liver cancer. And they brought a doctor in out of Canada. And he worked with me and took some of my liver out. And they put me on medicine. I had side effects. I lost my eyesight. I had to start taking therapy. I couldn't walk anymore. They rushed me into the hospital. And after I started improving, he says, boy, you're lucky. And I said, well, the good Lord, ain't time for me to come home yet. And right. He just laughed. And he works at Raleigh's Children's Hospital in Louisville, Kentucky. And I get a Christmas card from him every year, and I write and tell him how I'm doing. And he said, if you ever need help, he gave me his personal number. He said, I'll take you right away. And he said, I'll tell you something. You're the second person I've treated in this shape that's lived. And I said, well, thank be to God.
2: Mm-hmm. Thanks be to God is right, Gary. We're so glad that you did go to the time and effort to call back in. I remember when I was growing up, I started at 12 years old. I worked for 6 years through high school graduation at a grocery store. And I know how it can be, you know, those long hours on your feet and all of that. And you turn an ordinary trip to the mm-hmm. grocery store into a chance to brighten someone's day. Mm-hmm. You know, and a customer who may be carrying worries you'll never know about. You know, so God bless you. A little bit of laughter can help people feel connected, and you give them a story that they can take home with them. And we rejoice with you, Gary, in the beautiful health blessings and benefits that God has bestowed upon you. Mm-hmm. Debbie, I know you can relate to a lot of
0: what you're
2: sharing.
0: Gary, I think you are so awesome. I put you in the prayer book for just continued strength and good health and keeping that beautiful laughter and joy coming out of you and radiating from you. Gary, you're awesome. Thank you so much for brightening our day.
13: Yeah, thank you for brightening
2: mine. Oh, wonderful. Thank you.
0: That's awesome. We love you,
2: that
0: Gary.
2: Means a lot
0: thank
2: to
0: you.
2: Us. Yeah.
0: Yes,
2: thanks,
0: it does.
2: Gary.
0: And thanks to everybody that has called back when we had that little hiccup there. Thank you for calling back. Elsie did in Erie, Michigan on Annunciation Radio. We see Ron's calling in. This is great. Everybody's calling back, but we're going to run out of time. So we're going to try to squeeze in Elsie. Elsie, take it away. Tell us what's special about you.
14: Hi, I'll make this really quick. I babysat my great-granddaughter, and when she was 8 years old, she made me a birthday card out of construction paper, and on the front it said, Happy Birthday, Grandma. And then at the bottom it said, Open Me, and when I opened it, it said, Open Me whenever you want to know how much I love you.
0: Oh, okay.
14: And I'm personally
0: a mess.
14: Feel
0: yeah. mm-hmm.
14: that was a message that God used that young lady to tell me that. And so it's by my bedside all the time.
2: Wow. That's wow. so... Yeah, wow, we can hear your emotion.
0: I'm emotional, too. It's a good thing you were our last caller, Elsie. Yeah. Wow.
14: I know. But to me, it's like a love letter from God.
0: Yes.
2: I was just going to say that, you know. Yeah, it's God speaks to us in so many different and beautiful and sometimes unexpected and simple ways, Elsie. And, you know, for that card, you know, open me whenever you want to know how much I love you. So you kind of get a double blessing there because you know by reading that and keeping that by your bed, like you said, how much God loves you, but how much your great-granddaughter does as well. What a gift.
14: Yeah.
2: What an amazing gift.
14: Yeah. All right. Wow. Thank you.
0: Thank you. Thank you. I'm so glad we got you squeezed in. Thank you to everyone calling back, and thanks for all your contributions today. This was a great episode. Jerry, we must address Charles, who's listening in Houston, wants to be in the prayer book. Charles is in the prayer book.
2: Yeah, Charles says, there's nothing special about my life. I don't have any special talents or skills. My life has been filled with all kinds of trials and tribulations and challenges. Sometimes I feel hopeless and worthless and lonely. Charles, listening to EWTN from Houston, please put me in your prayer book. Charles, I hope and pray that you've been with us for the whole broadcast, because mm-hmm. we have had so many people really give examples of how much God loves them, how much God has blessed them, and how much God has gifted them. And brother, listen, you are special. You are unique. As the saying goes, you know, if there had been only one person ever created that Jesus needed to come and die for, he would have done that, Charles, just for you.
0: Amen.
2: And we want to extend our love to you and our prayers. And we're going to be storming heaven, Charles, that God helps to change, shift your thinking and your heart, change and heal that heart so that you do know his love and his grace and his mercy in your life.
0: Beautiful. And your guardian angels right beside you, Charles. Thank you again to everyone. Ron, I wish we could have gotten back to you, but the clock has run out. And Jerry, I'd like you to please do the thank yous.
2: Well, Matt, Michael, and Rich, the show team today. Matt's been our screener. Michael is our producer most every day. Sometimes we have a fill-in producer. And Rich has been on social media. Tomorrow, the topic is all about relationships. If there's any relationship you would like to discuss, tomorrow is the time for you to do that. In the meantime, we want to wish you a beautiful and blessed day. Thanks for tuning in. God bless.
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25: We've been invited to a banquet in the kingdom of God. 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Our Lord's parable in the Sunday's Gospel is a fairly straightforward outline of salvation history. God is the King, Jesus the bridegroom. The feast is the salvation and eternal life that Isaiah prophesies in this Sunday's first reading. The Israelites are those first invited to the feast by God's servants, the prophets. For refusing repeated invitations and even killing the prophets, Israel's punished, its city conquered by foreign armies. Now Jesus makes clear God is sending new servants, the apostles, to call not only Israelites, but all nations, good and bad alike, to the feast of his kingdom. This is an image of the church, which Jesus elsewhere compares to a field sown with both wheat and weeds, and a fishing net that catches both good and bad fish. We've all been called to this great feast of love in the church, where, as Isaiah foretold, the dividing wall of enmity has been torn down by the blood of Christ, separating Israel from the nations. As we sing in the psalm this Sunday, the Lord has led us to this feast, refreshing our souls in the waters of baptism, spreading the table before us in the Eucharist. As St. Paul tells us in this Sunday's epistle, in the glorious riches of Christ, we will find supplied whatever we need. And in the rich food of his body and the choice wine of his blood, we indeed have a foretaste of the eternal banquet in the heavenly Jerusalem, when God will destroy death forever. But are we dressed for the feast, clothed in the garments of righteousness? Jesus warns us that not all who have been called will be chosen. Let's be sure that we're living in a manner worthy of the glorious invitation we've received. This is Scott Hahn for Breaking the Bread.
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1: Welcome to The Journey Home. My name is Marcus Grodi, your host for this program, and this is a special episode of The Journey Home. We're here in Sweden. We're here in the parish offices of St. Eric's Cathedral, Stockholm, and actually this is called Pauli's Summer Palace. It's about 350 years old. It's a wonderful building. You'll see some of the pictures from some of the wonderful artifacts here. We're also next to the cathedral behind us. I think it's about maybe 200 years old. I'm not exactly sure, but we're in an absolutely wonderful place. And this morning we had Mass in the crypt of the church, and there was a sense, a feeling that as we're here taping these interviews in Sweden, there's a sense in which we see a breaking forth of the faith in a way that's been maybe hidden away, but that's what you're going to hear in these stories as these men and women share their journey home to the faith here in Sweden. Our first guest is Charlotta Levi. Welcome, Charlotta, to The Journey Home.
2: Thank you.
1: It's great to meet you here. And I'm just curious, you're here in Stockholm. Do you live here in Stockholm?
2: I just moved from Stockholm, actually, to Lund, which is in the south of Sweden.
1: So are you familiar with this place that we're taping the program in?
2: I think I might have been in this part of the building, but most of all, I'm familiar with the church.
1: Yes.
2: That's where I was brought up, actually, or brought into the Catholic Church.
1: All right. So this is your home base for your faith.
2: Yes, it is.
1: That's right. What I normally do in the Journey Home program is I ask the guest to back up a bit and let the audience know where you've come from spiritually, how you're brought up in the faith. So if I would, Charlotte, why don't you start there and give us a little background.
2: Okay, so I was born and raised in Sweden by a Swedish mother and a Croatian father. And they brought me up, like I guess most people in Sweden, with going to church perhaps now and then for Christmas and some catechisms, but mostly as non-believers, I'd say.
1: More cultural?
2: Yes. And then...
1: And that would be Lutheran, I wanted to make sure.
2: Lutheran, exactly, yes, in the State Church of Sweden. And then when I was to go to confirmation, I realized that I didn't believe at all, actually, so I didn't want to do it. Mm. So I never did. And then as I grew older, I became an explicit atheist. I didn't believe at all. That's the sort of the conclusion that I drew from all the things that I knew. But then later on...
1: I was going to wonder, is that because the content of your catechesis in growing up just didn't include an explicit expression of the faith, or you weren't hearing, or both and, as you look back on your own?
2: I think the version of the Christian faith that I encountered when I grew up was a watered-down version with lots of no really good explanations for anything. Okay. If you had any questions, what you would hear in general would be, well, it's natural to doubt, and it's a good thing to doubt, and you always doubt. And it's like, well, why should you then believe at all? There was no... And I think I would say specifically, there were no sort of intellectual explanations for anything. If you had specific questions about the existence of God or basic things, there were no good explanations, really. They were instead just encouragements to be kind and happy.
1: So was there an underlying assumption that there was this battle between faith and reason? This is what we believe, but if we're reasonable, I wonder if that was, if you were kind of set up for the atheism, where you eventually
2: Yes,
1: ended
2: I
1: up.
2: I think they had sort of, the people who explained faith to me in different ways, explicitly or implicitly when I grew up, I think they made this difference between faith and reason. I think they had I think they believed that they couldn't really defend faith with reason. And I think that's a huge mistake.
1: Because
2: there's no way of taking it seriously if you can't.
1: Now, what about moral teaching in your catechetical upbringing?
2: Well, I distinctly remember that one was supposed to be nice.
1: Okay.
2: kind and think of other people. That's basically
1: so it. So kind of the golden rule.
2: Yes.
1: Was the main underlying tenet.
2: Yes, and I think that also the people I met, for them it was also very important to be nice and kind people. And it was like, we're cozy, we're nice, we're very kind to each other. And also if you could see, for instance, the young, like the teenagers or the youth culture, if there was any, the people who were attracted to church in their teens, it was also like a particular kind of people who liked to be nice and cozy and in small groups playing the guitar. So it seemed more like a very particular lifestyle rather than something for anyone.
1: If you teach the faith with this a presumed division of faith and reason, and your main tenet is be nice, that leads to a hyper-tolerance. So, you know, in other words, you probably didn't talk about your faith with other young people at all. That was something that was more private, if there was there at all.
2: I think young people in Sweden speak about the faith, but as you speak about anything.
1: Okay.
2: But in Sweden in general, faith has been, it's changing now, but it has been something very private, almost taboo. You don't speak about it in public. It's very sensitive. Yeah.
1: You're nice. You be nice.
2: Well, no, it's actually, no, it's true. I mean, it is considered something very private.
1: Okay.
2: And it is considered, even people who take it seriously, I think, see it as something you can't just, it's too serious to be talked about lightly, if you see what I mean.
1: Yeah. Okay.
2: And it's not good, good upbringing, for instance. It's not good tone to talk about it in dinner parties, for instance. You're not supposed to talk about religion. And it's a bit like that. You're not supposed to talk too much about religion.
1: That's what I meant by, you know, being nice.
2: Yeah.
1: If you're being nice as your main tenet, that's the main tenet of your faith, then you don't dig into areas that are more private. So then it leads to a hyper-tolerance in the culture. And you ended up, the trajectory then as a result of that was atheism. I mean, you're actually an outspoken atheist at one time then.
2: Yes, I was. Yes, yes.
1: College, is that where that was mainly?
2: Well, yes, or what would correspond to high school, college, okay. University, all through these years. I explicitly did not believe in God. Yeah.
1: Had you made that bold statement to family and parents and even to the point of just not going to church?
2: Well, no one else went to church. That didn't make any difference. But my older brothers and my sister, they went to confirmation, even if they just did it as a rite de passage, you know, you do that.
1: It's a rite of passage.
2: Yeah, and but when I was at that stage, I said, no, I don't want to do it because I wanted to be honest and I didn't believe in it. And it was a big problem. Well, it was a problem because my father had already bought me a huge family Bible, you know, this size. So that was... and also, I think he was a little sad, but in general, it was accepted, that I didn't do it. Yeah.
1: All right. Did that atheistic conviction then shape the direction you took in college and your studies and your view of the world and the direction you took in your life at the time?
2: Well, yes, that was my... I think I was a cultural relativist or a moral relativist, and I think I had some... I guess I also took some pride in this. I think I saw myself as quite smart, you know, I was smart enough to find out that, to look through all those stupid things.
1: Superstitions, you were able to break free from that.
2: Yes, and I saw it, and there was some pride, but also a lot, I would say honesty, because I wanted to be honest, I didn't want to leave things, you know, just open. I think you would also find a lot of people in Sweden saying, well, I don't believe in God, but I think there is something, they would say, vaguely. I think there is some explanation, something. And of course, I think that's basically, it's a good thing, because it does mean that you're sort of open, you realize that it's not just the world consists of more things than chairs and tables, but it's also a very sort of an easy thing to say, and I didn't want to go for easy solutions. I think I've been all my life more of an either or. I've wanted to think things through and be clear about things. Yeah.
1: My guess is that there are a lot of our viewers who've been men and women of faith all their life, and they can't even conceive of what life would be like to have decided there is no God, and then to try and think out the ramifications of that. That maybe can't even conceive of how you would live without at least accepting that there's something else out there, whether you have a strong faith in God. And I'm wondering, maybe talk a little bit more about that. From, if you look back, as you were thinking through the ramifications, you actually, your description of many in the culture is more of an agnostic. They haven't taken an active stand against the acceptance of God, but they think there's something else out there. So, that allows them to avoid the strong position against morality or against culture, because they're saying, well, there's something else out there. So I'm like, but you actually said you were an atheist. So you've taken that strong position. If you look back in that time, I mean, how did that then have ramifications to how you understood morality? How had you understood the purpose of the life that you were given? Did you think of life that way? You had a purpose in your life?
2: Now, I saw, of course, that there are human beings that have other dimensions than purely biological or material. I did realize that. Okay. But I think I sort of left it open. Okay, so where does that come from? I didn't... I saw that more like we don't know exactly how that came about, but I did, of course, realize that there are depths in humanity and there are depths in life. I did realize that. It's just that I didn't see any reason to anchor it in a God that, the way I saw it, we didn't know anything about, that I saw more as a product of imagination. Yeah.
1: I would say a large majority of people who are in the agnostic camp, because they can't address that issue, just put it up on the shelf and get on with life. You know, get in your career, focus on life, focus on relationships, focus on people, and leave those big questions kind of in the background. That'd be my guess. Probably how I would have dealt with it. I was in that scientific materialism for a brief period of time in college, but I was so involved with my studies, I never thought about the big questions. Once I thought about the big questions, that brought me back to God. And I'm wondering, what, as you think about now, what started to introduce you to God, was it what were the issues that started you back to faith?
2: Of course, there's several steps, but I think the very first step was that I got more conscious about the problems with this relativism. Okay. I got more conscious about good and bad, good and evil. And I think I realized that this way of keeping everything open, and it may be this and it may be that, and it depends on that attitude, I realized that it's wrong. You can't really have that. And one of the things that I think set off my thinking about it was the war in former Yugoslavia. Because of the atrocities that were committed there, and because of, I think, the indifference of the world, and also because of the way people explained it, the way people reasoned about it in relativist terms, that and some of, I don't know, the wrong versions that were propagated about it, made me realize that there is such thing as good and bad. And there is, some things are true.

0: not personally, but still encountering and thinking more about evil. I think that's what made me think.
1: Now, did it particularly touch you because you mentioned the battle in Yugoslavia? I mean, so you have family back in that part of the world.
0: Yes, my father's from Croatia. And it's not that he talked a lot about this. It's more that it was a reason for me to to try to be better informed, I guess. Mm-hmm. So I did read about it. I did try to get to know about it. I don't know how much people think about it today, but it was such a horrible, horrible war. And there were so many versions of it circulating. Yeah. And I think all those versions made it more difficult for people to take a standpoint. Mm-hmm. And I think for me, that was a real, it really made me think about how should I say, that truth matters and, yeah. and good and bad matters. It's not, you can't, it isn't relative. There are absolutes.
1: And isn't that one of the problems, is that what you're touching on is you're reading about the war through a medium
0: yeah.
1: that is relativistic.
0: Yes.
1: That has a whole different opinions on whether it's right yeah. or wrong. It's more political at times, the way it's being communicated. Mm. And I think the audience recognizes that, regardless of where they're yeah. listening from in their own culture. Mm. They may have heard about that war, or maybe they didn't hear about it at all, depending on whether their media thought it was important or not. So you were hearing it, but you were getting a touch of grace to let you see there's something wrong here with this picture. Mm-hmm. And I love to see the work of grace in that. Out of your conscience, you're mm-hmm. recognizing there's a right or a wrong. But did you identify, it wasn't a direct connect, well, there must be a God. You're just recognizing there's something there.
0: That's the first step, I yes, think. That's yes. what shook me. I think that's what made me question all those things that I had taken for granted. And that's what made me look closer at some of my basic assumptions. And so it made me think all over again about the basic questions in life. And I think, I don't want to generalize, but I think maybe in Sweden and in other parts of the Western world, we do live very protected lives. And if you're protected, if you don't really, for me, I think it was meeting, as you said, those relativistic, the way the media portrayed it. But it was also just thinking about evil, think that such a thing does really exist. And sometimes that's not always clear. If you're very protected from everything and from the consequences, maybe even of your own actions, if you're very pampered, then maybe you will never realize the acuteness of those questions of bad and of bad and good and evil. Yeah.
1: Did you discuss this with any of your friends? Do they have similar views, or did you find?
0: I discussed it a lot, and I was really a very obnoxious person at that time because I didn't. You know, I discussed it in a rude way. I brought it up, you know, in situations where I shouldn't. And I was just generally, you know, horrible. and that's also, yeah.
1: Well, that, I suppose if you're an atheist, you can be how you are, mm-hmm. and who's to say it's wrong? You know what I'm saying? I mean,
0: yeah.
1: it's kind of like you're recognizing right and wrong, mm-hmm. but it takes a while for that realization to come home. To examine your own self to see if there's a right and wrong about the way that I am. And that
0: yeah.
1: you see it now, but at the time you're saying you didn't see it even in yourself at the time.
0: I think what I saw first was this thing, no, it's not all relative. And then the rest sort of followed. That made me then open for other things that for which I've been more closed before,
1: all
0: I
1: right.
0: think. Yeah.
1: Okay, well, what was the next thing that nudged you along? So how long did it take you to move from the realization of right and wrong to a real conviction that there is a...
0: I think we're talking also about parallel developments here. And maybe I should mention also...
1: Okay.
0: Well, what happened then was that when I started to put those questions again, I did actually then turn to to the Catholic Church.
1: All right.

0: Now, why the Catholic Church? I mean, why not back to the Lutheran?
1: One may ask that. But then, that's why I also should mention that I had this also background, and I knew about the Catholic Church a bit before, and I had quite, after all, being this relativist and atheist and everything, I did have quite a positive impression, actually, of the Catholic Church since before. Because as I mentioned, my father's from Croatia. And he was brought up in the Catholic Church. His family was very devout, especially on his mother's side. And I had met them before. And they had, from them, I think I had a quite positive image of the church. I had seen already that for them, religion was something different than it was for people in general, I think, in Sweden. And also I knew some other people, some friends and acquaintances that were Catholic. And they also were somehow, I think, different from other religious people that I knew. They were more like anybody. It wasn't a particular lifestyle choice. It could be people of all types and kinds. And so I guess I had a quite positive image before of the Catholic Church. And I guess I also had some sense that there were more careful explanations of how things work, that maybe there you could get some answers to questions that are more tricky.
0: You use the word maybe. Mm-hmm. And it seems what the emphasis there is that your own Lutheran upbringing, you had not experienced a catechesis that clearly explained your faith, but through the witness of your grandparents, you sensed in their authenticity of their faith that they might have.
1: Yes.
0: Is that what you're saying? You hadn't received any catechetical training on what Catholics really believe, except you saw the reality of it in your grandparents' lives. Is that what you're saying? Is the seed that was planted way back when you were a child that was now starting to ripen?
1: Yes, that was very important. Yes. It's difficult to say exactly also. I might also, have read things or have had a general impression that you could be more reasoned about your faith and believe. I'm not sure, but definitely those people that I had met were very, very important.
0: All right.
1: Because what I had seen in them was, I mean, lots of different things. As I said, in my grandmother and her family, I could just see that for them, faith was a source of happiness. It was for them, it was something nice in their life. I think in the Church of Sweden, faith was something very serious and heavy. Mm. It was something that you would sort of... you really need to be careful about those things, But for them, faith was a joyous thing. So that was important. So definitely it was something that was sort of in the back of my mind.
0: Another thing the audience might not realize is, what about the atmosphere here in Sweden in your lifetime? Mm-hmm. Is there a more openness to the Catholic faith? I know historically there wasn't. Is there a more openness that enabled you to be more
1: until open to... very recently, there were very strong feelings against the Catholic Church in Sweden, which was anchored in a strong Christian belief. So it's people being quite attached to their faith and having some prejudice then against the Catholic Church. Now, with more secularism and pluralism, there is more tolerance and openness towards the Catholic Church. But I guess there's also much more ignorance about Christianity in general. So it's a mixture. People are more open, but then also they might be open to anything, Buddhism, and whatever. Mm.
0: I noticed right down the street here, there's a mosque.
1: There is a mosque right here, yes.
0: So I mean, there's openness to a great variety of things as a result of that tolerance.
1: Yes, well... Yes, there's immigration and with people. I would say, actually, there's not much openness to Islam.
0: Okay.
1: That's the exception.
0: All right.
1: People aren't very open.
0: You have the immigrants, though, freely able to live by their faith
1: yes.
0: in this environment, which would not have been true for Catholics 50 years ago, 100 years ago.
1: 100 years ago, no. And as late as, I think, in the 40s, you couldn't be a professor at the university and be a Catholic. You had to belong to the Lutheran Church. You may want to check that as a fact statement, but I think it was quite late, actually. And still, our king and the royal family, they are obliged to belong to the state church.
0: Oh, okay. It's similar in other countries from our viewers that will... England is a similar environment. Why don't we take a break, Charlotta, and we'll be back just a moment to hear the rest of Charlotta Labai's story.

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0: Welcome back to The Journey Home. We're coming to you from Stockholm, here in the parish offices of St. Eric's Cathedral. And these, as I mentioned earlier, these offices are part of a summer palace that's 350 or so years old. So it's a wonderful environment here to do our taping. And our guest is Charlotte Levi. And Charlotte, thank you for summarizing your journey so far. It's hard to take a whole life and condense it into an hour. But we left where you had talked about an awareness from your life experiences, first of the reality of good and bad, evil, that I'm assuming that your compatriots here in Stockholm didn't exactly share, they hadn't all come to that realization. But also you were talking about the seeds that had been planted in your life by the witness of your grandparents and even friends. And I want to go back there just a little bit more, because I want our audience to recognize what important part that played in awakening your heart to the Catholic faith. Because your grandparents probably didn't realize what their witness had done in opening you to the faith.
1: I think perhaps most of all, my father perhaps didn't realize. Because he doesn't believe in God, but he's very Catholic in his views, he's a cultural Catholic, I'd say, and very probably influenced by his upbringing, with particularly on his mother's side, a very religious and pious family. And so in lots of things that he has told about the family and about the lives that they led, about how they made their choices, about the values that were important, I think that has somehow transmitted and given me a sense of an example, actually. I still think quite a lot about my grandmother and her sisters, about the stories I've heard of them from a different time, a different life, when other things mattered. And just to take a small example of the stories he told of one of my grandmother's sister, she's dead now, but when she was old retired, she got to know that the house where she had lived all of her life, she had no property rights to it, which can be somehow, I guess, a shocking experience for people. Yeah. But what she did, she fell on her knees and said, "Thank you, Lord, for making me poor as you." And that's the kind of stories, at least, that I was brought up with. So even just those stories of people that concern you, make you think. Yeah. It's so completely different from what you, the rest of the thing you hear about, how people make their choices, what people care about. And there are lots of other stories like that. And I guess maybe from a culture where family matters, from a culture where you do tell stories about the family. So I think my father has transmitted that. And also, I guess, in his own thinking, when he, for instance, wants you to apologize for something. I mean, once he even wrote a list of conditions for being forgiven for something particularly serious offense to me and my brothers and sister. And then he actually, it was like, that was a small catechism, because it was like, okay, first you need to you need to realize that you've did something wrong. You need to be sorry about it. You need to be prepared to do amends, etc. So it was like, so I think maybe somehow my mind was prepared in a way for the more formal teaching than about sin and forgiveness.
0: Well, you mentioned the strong statement that your father, though a Catholic, calling himself Catholic, himself probably did not believe in God. But yet, even there, the witness of his convictions of right and wrong planted seeds in your conscience that were there. And these are all wonderful messages to our audience when we think about bringing up our children, our grandchildren, this wonderful story about the attitude of thankfulness that your grandmother expressed. I mean, that is such an important attitude to all of life when you face crucial issues, that in the midst of that, yet you being thankful for what you have or what you are.
1: Yes, I think that has also made me think about how everything you do in life, it sends a message, and you don't know who's ever going to receive that message. Yeah. It's what you do in your life. And as avowedly my grandfather said on his on his deathbed, you say that, on his deathbed, he said to his children that, I've been talking even when I've been silent, saying that everything I did in my life was to show you how I think, you know, what matters, what is important in life. And obviously that's the way we should think of how what we do is, and our attitudes. There's always somehow someone watching. It does make a difference, even if you don't know, and even if you will never know in your own lifetime, it's so important. What you do yourself, even in your inner mind and in private, it does matter to other people. We're all connected in that way.
0: Well, as a result of the witness and the seeds planted both by your father and your grandparents, you have this awakening to right and wrong, and then an interest in the Catholic faith. But you can still have that and be a bit detached. At what point do you become engaged in the Catholic faith?
1: I started going to those courses with introductions to the faith. And there I was very impressed, actually, and attracted by... it was quite important to me that there were sort of a good reasoning, a sound reasoning about it, that logic wasn't forbidden, that there was an intellectual tradition, that if you had questions, very specific and sometimes even, you know, stupid, basic questions, there were explanations. That was very, very important to me because it showed me that this is something that people take seriously. It's not just a figment of their mind. It's not something that they make up to comfort themselves. No, this is serious. They take it seriously. So for me, it then became a serious option. But then I think, and then I did go to see a priest for a few times. And of course, I think it was in those conversations, some of the things he said, some of the things that made me start thinking about it, realizing that that this respect for truth that I think I somehow had before, it was actually a respect for God, and that also a realization that. That the evil that I had encountered in the world, that I've all started to think about, it was something that I could also have part in, that I wasn't such a great person that I had thought. That was also, I think, a very, very important issue, that I'm sort of part of the problem, that the problems of the world are not, I can't sit on the side being detached from it and think about it philosophically. I'm part of it all, and I'm part of the problem, and I need to... that confrontation was also, I think, a moment of truth, and I realizing that that was also an encounter with God, you know, to see things that I hadn't seen before.
0: Yeah, St. John in his first letter, which is a part of the daily readings, today, express almost the self-realization of the fact that you've been touched by God is when you realize you've been touched by God. You see yourself differently.
1: Yeah.
0: And even as you expressed that you used to have a certain attitude about truth and the way you would hit people with your opinions, but you came to a realization that, well, that's not exactly right. So you're starting to be changed by grace yourself.
1: Yes, and obviously if you have a relativist mindset, you don't need to think very carefully about the bad things you've done in life. But if you start thinking more carefully about it, then those things, you know, become more pressing. And I think at that point it was, I did change the way I looked on myself and the world also. Definitely, that was a very important part, I think, of that journey we're talking about, realizing my own weaknesses, my own faults, basically repenting somehow.
0: Yeah, that's a necessary part of the journey.
1: Yeah, definitely. Yeah. Very, very. I remember, I mean, precisely that conversation, those days when I realized, there's something wrong here. And it's not just wrong with the world, it's wrong with me. You know,
0: Well, as you went through that training, of course, you started encountering aspects of the Catholic faith that were a whole lot different than your Lutheran upbringing. Not just because you may not have been trained well, but now all of a sudden there's confession, there's the sacraments, there's teachings about Mary, there's other theological differences. How did you deal with those in your journey?
1: Well, I think, well, there were lots of things like that to think of. And I think particularly about the role of the church as an institution and the role of sort of having all those dogmas and being expected to believe in them. And I think that was even before my conversion. I bought this, it's a book this thick by Karl Orff, summarizing the most important dogmas.
0: It's still that.
1: And it's quite interesting reading. And also, if somehow, if you've got problems falling asleep, it might also help a bit. It's very interesting, but somehow tiring as well. And so there are, of course, there are lots of things you're expected to suddenly believe in. But I think for me, it wasn't any particular singular explanation. It was more a sense that when I had questions, you could really get explanations. I did have the privilege of having good teachers at that point, several, and also, I think, well-informed friends. So I could talk, you know, more informally with them, who knew a lot about those things, and who would explain things in very good ways. Also sort of very sort of theoretically and factual, they could give explanations. And that was very important, I think, to encounter those people as well. But and then after a while, I think I sort of get a sense of security. Okay, if I have questions, there are answers, and there is a discussion going on, and this discussion has been going on for 2,000 years. I'm not the first one who's thinking about this, so it's sort of I can relax. I don't have to scrutinize everything, every single, you know, paragraph in every single statement that any pope has made, because I can have a general sense of confidence in the whole process, you know. Okay, so we've got lots of smart people who've been thinking about those things. They've had church meetings quarreling about it, and this has been going on for centuries, and maybe I'm not the smartest in this whole group, you know.
0: The audience, I mean, you understand, you have a PhD in business, and you teach business organization, and I'm thinking the way you're describing how you're drawn to the church, it's very order of this, it makes sense, it fits together, which impressed me too when it came to the faith, that the Catholic faith, even though just a summary is that thick, yet it fits together.
1: Yeah.
0: There's an order, it's reasonable, it makes sense. It doesn't mean that you look at a difficult doctrine like the Trinity or the true presence of Christ in the Eucharist. Still takes faith to recognize, but there's a reason behind the things that we believe. And I love that, as our recent Holy Father John Paul had emphasized so importantly, the relationship between faith and reason.
1: And I think maybe the closer you come to faith, maybe those things matter perhaps less and less, because that's not really the core of the faith. But I think those questions sort of about logics and intellectual matters, they can be a stumbling block. So it's very, very important to have that reasoning. And it's important not to forget it, because when people put questions to you, it can be about those things.
0: Well, wouldn't you say probably, if you forget those, then you end up like maybe where your father ended up, in Catholic name only, but not knowing the faith very well. Talk a bit about the actual coming into the church. Was that a big event for you? Or?
1: You mean that day? And yes, of course it was. It was in this church. It was on the day of the Holy Heart of Jesus. Is that the way you say it? No, the confession was on that day.
0: Okay.
1: And the reception, so to say, it was the First Communion. It was on the day of the Immaculate Heart of St. Mary. And yes, it was... I was nervous in a way, I think, that I'm not usually in public situations. It was like, don't know, it was, and my mother was there, and my father had sent me flowers, which was nice because I knew then that he was happy for it.
0: Yes.
1: Yes, it was, well, maybe I am Swedish also in that way that when you come to the deepest feelings, maybe it's also difficult to talk about.
0: Express.
1: It's not so easy to express, I guess.
0: All right. Well, your vocation, you teach in business, but you also on the side find yourself in a bit apologetic areas. Talk to the audience a bit like that, because you've been in the press defending issues of the faith.
1: Yes, I've been working a bit like a bit as a opinion journalist, and I still write, you know, columns, commentaries. I sometimes participate in debates and in television. Mm-hmm. And on those occasions, I sometimes the issue is about morality, I think it's. I think I then have the opportunity to present things that are sort of unheard of for a Swedish audience, because there is such a very sort of politically correct. It's weighs so heavily on the public debate in Sweden that there are some things that are just taken for granted, and there are some things that you don't talk about. You know, there are taboos, and there are just with very basic, I think, understanding of some of the things that I think are very intensely discussed in the United States. Mm-hmm. If you just have a small knowledge about that, you can make a huge impact, I think, in Sweden.
0: Yeah. I would say that, especially from the United States perspective, mm-hmm. often when we think of Sweden, we think about the sexual freedoms that have become such a just an accepted part of Swedish culture. Now, is that one of those things you just take for granted, or is that one of those things you don't talk about in Swedish culture, or both and?
1: It's a mix, I think. For instance, it is taken for granted that the sexual revolution was a good thing, and that abortion should be allowed, that sexual liberty is a good thing for women, and so on. There's that it has to do with women's liberation. There are lots of things that are taken for granted. But it's also taboo in the sense that you can't really talk about openly about abortions, about the consequences for women, about the consequences for society. It has been for quite a long time, I would say, an area where only one opinion is allowed. It's slowly changing, though. I think it's getting now. It's opening up a bit. You can actually talk about it a little bit more freely, which is important, I think.
0: Well, as you are, what you're saying then also is that you have broken through some of those areas and actually speak the teaching of the church on some of these areas. Are you received well?
1: Yes, I think I am, because I.
0: Are you giving women courage to join you in that position?
1: I don't know if I am. It's just that I think that I think when I discuss those things, I'm sort of careful not to try to be not too aggressive, which is very easy to be when you believe something strongly. I try to rather sort of invite people to think about things in a new way. And people are interested in it. And I think there is, as I mentioned the word politically correct before, and I think there is sort of a received opinion about this that doesn't really correspond to what people in general feel. I think people in general are much more open-minded and do know from their own lives that those things aren't completely unproblematic. So if I say things in TV or in an opinion piece, people think, yeah, well, it's not, yeah, actually, she's got a point there. And even if they don't agree completely, they are open. And I do get, you know, thank you notes and people who are grateful and people who say, it's quite important what you said there. And it's, so I think there is an openness among people in general, I think.
0: Well, your own experience of realizing the right and wrong just from your own conscience, even though you weren't believing in God at the time. You know, we're staying in our hotel. It's just a block away from here. Mm. And I arrived on Friday night late. Mm. I got to the hotel at 1 a.m. Mm. And the streets were full of people. Saturday night, full of young people. Mm. And I was thinking, as I looked at that, that's the children of the sexual revolution. So yeah. As you look at your culture now, you're looking at these young people who are the second generation of that.
1: Yes.
0: I mean, how do you see the status of things here in Sweden as a result of that?
1: How I see it?
0: Yeah.
1: I think that young people today, unfortunately, not all of them have a very strong sense of their own value. I think maybe they're a bit reckless with themselves and with one another. But I do think that they also have an openness for something different, a longing, and precisely because they see the consequences of this in their own lives and in the life of others. For them, I think freedom, when it comes to lifestyle, it's not something new, it's not a promising, it's a sort of dreary reality, if you see what I mean. It's something that's always... All options have always been open. No one has ever told them you shouldn't do this, you shouldn't do that, or not very strongly at any rate. They've always been told that everything is open, you could do anything you like. And I think maybe very early on in life, they realize that if nothing matters, well, then nothing matters. Then it's not very interesting either. It's not very important either. They realize, I think, they can become, I think, quite disillusioned quite early on in life. And among the people who agree with me when I say things that aren't very often said in Sweden in the public debate, among those people are quite often young people who've just simply had enough.
0: I think that's a sense in which why conversions like yours are very timely.
1: Yeah.
0: I mean, truly very timely. You had talked about being brought up in a sense where maybe the main morality was be kind. Which can often express itself as being hyper-tolerant.
1: Mm.
0: Well, the scriptures talk about speaking the truth in love, and that might include kindness, but love is a real caring for another person to help them understand what's true in a gentle way. And I think a conversion like yours at this time is very timely. Let's say that we've got some people watching us who are right now where you were. What would you like to maybe say to them as words of encouragement for their own journey?
1: I would like to say, be very careful to keep your sense of truth, of honesty. And if you follow honestly the truth, then you will find your way home. And take your time. It's there's one direction, there is one God, and as long as you keep that direction in your life, you will end up in the right place.
0: Might even encourage him to consider prayer, talking to that God up there that is our great loving creator.
1: I think pursuing the truth, that is a prayer.
0: Yeah.
1: In my mind.
0: Which it was for your own life.
1: Yes.
0: You didn't realize it at the time, but you know, as you look back.
1: As I said, I think as a personal advice from me specifically, I think that this the importance of truth, and how that is so intimately connected with God, that if you're honest, if you're faithful to the truth, you're also faithful to God, and that may help you in the most diverse situations, I think.
0: All right, Charlotta, thank you very much for your witness and for joining us on the journey home, and thank you all. God bless.

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3: Christ led Peter and James and John to the top of a mountain, and in their gaze, he was transfigured. Between Moses, the lawgiver, and Elijah the prophet, all social order, all law, all teaching, science, intellectual activity, has to be ordered on Christ in order to be honest to themselves. And when Christ is transfigured, a light comes from him. It doesn't shine on him. Spotlights shine on celebrities because they depend on an audience. If the people applaud and follow them, if they have fans, then they are considered stars. But when the crowds go away and their name fades, then they cease being stars. Not so with Christ. He is the light of the world. And we must be very careful not to try to make Christ into a celebrity, not to honor him simply because he is honored by others, not to praise him the way the people did when he came in to Jerusalem on Palm Sunday, but to watch him on the cross and to see in the darkest moments when he seemed a failure, his divinity. We should not try to measure the success of the gospel by the number of peoples we gather together, the number of churches we build, our popularity in the eyes of the world, our acceptability, the prestige and influence we may have in the world. All these things may be signs that we are accomplishing our evangelical commission, but they can also be illusions. Christ is the light of the world, and he enlightens all those who look to him.
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4: 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We explore the church's teaching on capital punishment. And after an AI chatbot led her 14-year-old son to die by suicide, one mother shares her story of fighting for justice.
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16: There's a way of life where simplicity brings joy. 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So, where is this hope, and who knows the way? Our hope rests in Jesus, and His church leads the way. 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We are Catholic. Welcome home.
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0: The essence of evangelization is to tell everybody Jesus loves you.
2: We're all called to be great saints. Don't miss the opportunity.
3: Well, how are you? I still got my cold. We've kind of become attached to each other, you know. You get attached even to a cold. Anyway, I brought you something I thought you would like to see. I got this very nice lady send me this from Spain. It's handmade. Now, please don't lose your hat, okay? He has a problem keeping his hat on. And now, here we go. That's good. Now, this is a picture of the child Jesus, as you know. It's a statue. This is a torch. Years and years and centuries ago, they had to have torches. And so, this is a torch. And he's been looking and looking for a lost soul. And there he's put out his torch. Now, he's got this little bell around his hand, and he's trying very hard to hold on to this little black sheep. You say, why'd you got a black sheep? Well, that's the one he's looking for. But here's a problem he has, see? The problem is that he caught him, but the black sheep, well, he's just not too sure he wants to go along. And so what's happening, he's crying. Here's a little handkerchief. And the child Jesus is crying because even though he caught up with him, what do you know? He doesn't want to follow Jesus. And I think I brought it for you to see because I think, well, this little straw hat, I think it's real cute. Isn't it cute? And it's got a little ribbon back here. Made out of satin. He looks good with it. I just have a hard time keeping it on him. But anyway, let's put your hat on. There. But even though our dear Lord looks and looks for us, so many turn away. That's the problem, huh? He never. See, the fact he's crying and he had to put his torch out because he caught him. But he doesn't want to change. See, that's the story of this little statue that was handmade in Spain. And I just couldn't resist showing him to you. Because tonight, we're going to talk about forgiveness. And, well, I think we are. Anyway. We're going to talk about forgiveness. And you know, one of the people we have a hard time forgiving, do you know who that is? Huh? Is ourselves. Huh? Isn't that strange? Sometimes we find it easier to forgive somebody who did something rather stupid. And we can kind of forgive, especially if they live 800 miles away. And we don't have to talk to them every day. And we can forgive those kind of people real quick. But gee, there's a point now that we carry us with us all day, all night. And I've often wondered why it is so. Because people go to confession. See, if this little fellow would go to confession, he'd be all white. How you like that, huh? And then the baby wouldn't be crying. I used to say, this baby's dressed up, I can tell you. He is dressed up. He's got these little pants on, and he's got slippers, and But see, he's crying because there's no change. And I think people who do not forgive themselves, see, I think we do God a dishonor. You know, one of the virtues most pleasing to Jesus is trust. If you go to confession, and you already lived it up, okay? Let's get a big sinner, not these little bitty ones, you know, that, you know, just yell at people and never really do anything big. Let's get a big one. And you've gone to confession, and you really made a good confession. Now you walk out. You say, well, I feel humbled. Well, is that humility? I don't know. I'm not sure. Why? Because you didn't forgive yourself. And you would think it would be easier to forgive yourself because you can excuse yourself. Don't you excuse yourself? Yeah, so-and-so made me do it. You ever say that? If she wasn't such a pill, I wouldn't have lost my temper. You ever say that? Yeah, we all say that. We blame somebody else. Well, maybe if you lived in the desert, then what would you do? You had nobody to blame. So that's one thing we do. We're not humiliated so much, because humility makes me know myself. Do you know yourself? Hmm? Are you one of this? Are you this little guy here? This little black sheep? Do you really want forgiveness? Now, I've heard a lot of people say, well, I accept confession. I know I'm forgiven. Well, then what is your problem? Huh? If you know you're forgiven, why haven't you forgiven yourself? You say, well, I never thought I would do such a thing. Oh. Humility said, yeah, buddy, you're lucky you didn't do worse. It really sounds worse than it is. Well, now I don't have any place to put this thing. I need a bigger table. No, I got it. Don't worry. Okay. So tonight I would like to give you just a new idea. You've gone to confession, and Father's given you a penance, and you know in your heart that God Himself has forgiven you. I absolve you. Oh, what a beautiful thing to hear. Now, you start walking away, and you're going to do one of two things. Your heart is going to burst with joy as you're back with the Lord. Or you're going to just lament, and you're going to think what? Of God? No. Of being grateful? No. Of being regretful. You really can't believe you did this, and so you don't forgive yourself. You say, well, I don't feel forgiven. Oh, you can't go by your feelings. You see, our church teaches us that once you've made a good confession, and that priest says, I absolve you, that's the Lord. See? But now when you go away, you think about it. You get up the next morning and you think, oh, no, why did I do that? Now, that's a total lack of trust. Total lack of trust in the awesome forgiveness of God. See? You remember the time I said on the air, go to confession. And when you're done, go out and have a big ice cream soda. Celebrate. And a man wrote to me, he says, you know, I hadn't gone to confession in 30 years. Do you mind if I went and had a pizza? I said, oh, have 20 pizzas. But see, we have to celebrate. We have to just go and say, thank you, thank you, thank you, thank you, Jesus. Because that kind of remorse is not of God. See, if you look at Peter and then look at Judas, you think, well, Judas did pretty good. He threw those silver coins back. They didn't want them. And he hung himself. Oh, wait a minute. That was not accepting forgiveness. It wasn't even asking for it. See, he despaired. Now Peter comes along and he cries and cries and cries. And you know, in the boat, you remember after the resurrections, the apostles went fishing. That's why I think they were Italian Jews. Nobody will prove me wrong. I don't think you will. But only Italian Jews would think about eating after the resurrection. You and I think, well, I'm Italian, so. I would have said, wow, he's risen. What's for supper? That's what I would have said. And they went out fishing. As usual, they caught nothing. Then the stranger comes along and says, friends, have you caught anything? Well, I read that every so often because there's so much in it. And Peter now was very honest. And that's how you have to be after confession. Yeah, I did this, and I'm sorry, Lord. And I'm going to try not to ever do it again. With joy in your heart. And that's what Peter had. Peter had just not too long ago, a few days, denied his Lord 3 times. He was forgiven. See, the merciful Jesus appeared to Peter first. I wouldn't have. I'm sure you wouldn't have. You'd have said, you louse. Or if you may call him something worse. All I did for you, I made you the head of this church, and what do you do? He didn't say anything like that. Nothing. How would you have felt when you threw that net and he said, starboard side? And he throws the net and here comes these big fish. 150. Now, it's interesting as to what Peter did. He was so excited to see the Lord and to have been forgiven that he jumped. He jumped into the water, put a kind of mantle on, and he jumped into the water to get to Jesus before anybody else could get to him. Would you have done this, all you people that feel so sorry for yourself? That was a big sin, to deny you know the Lord. It's a form of betrayal. I don't know this man. You've been with him 3 years. Pretty big. But what does Peter do? He runs towards Jesus. All of you tonight that feel so hung up by your own feelings and sins, you don't have to feel forgiven. You are forgiven. See, that's what faith is. Faith tells me I am forgiven. And because I am forgiven, I can rejoice. What did our Lord say, huh? If your sins are as scarlet, oh, what? What's going to happen? They shall be made white as snow. See? Oh, don't take him out. He's okay. He's just being a little boy. Don't bother me any. Yeah. See, I want you to have such confidence in the Lord. That's what I hope the new temple will do. I hope when you go there, if you go there, that you'll find such hope and see the beauty of the Lord, the majesty of God, that we don't see that anymore. We're so computerized. You think one day we'll wake up and we'll be so computerized your mother can wind you up and off you go for the whole day.

kind of smart. I mean, they line them up. 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You don't have a chance to win. You can keep putting nickels and quarters and half dollars. And the next, you can be there 5 hours, and the next guy that comes along gets them all. They're all fixed. I know, my uncle used to have slot machines. I come from the other side of the tracks, see? And he knew I was hungry one day, and I went in his place of business, let's put it that way. Yeah, it was interesting. And he looked at me and he said, "You want to play slot machine?" I said, "I don't have any money." "I'll give you a few nickels." And he said, "Wait a minute, it's broken." I said, "Really?" "Well, kind of." And he went in the back of it and he started fiddling around with the slot machine, and I put one nickel in and it emptied. Boom. And I brought him home in a bag, a little paper bag, and my mother looked at me. "Where did you get all that money?" She thought I stole it somewhere, you know. And you can't steal that many nickels. I said, "I want them." "Where?" "Uncle Honey's place." "Oh, yeah? Bring them back. You didn't win them. He fixed the machine." I said, "Well, I got him. I didn't care if he fixed the machine or not, you know?" Oh, dear Lord. That I am a nun is the miracle of the century. And I enjoy it, besides. I just don't have any more slot machines or uncles to play with. But you see, we like to live by illusions. And I remember when we got to the hotel, oh boy, you sit down for breakfast, they got something you can play with, see? Mm-hmm. You go to the phone, they got something in there you can bet on or do something, see? I couldn't eat my breakfast because there was this little thing in front of me, you know, and I thought, this is stupid. Everything was, and this one lady, I passed her early in the morning. I was trying to get away from the place. You know, I had NBC or CBS with me, and they were taking pictures all over the place. And I didn't want them to see me in this place we were in. I got up as early as I could, and we walked through. And this old lady, she had to be early 80s. I bet she had the strongest arm in town. The strongest arm. Well, I went for lunch, and there she was. I went supper time, and by golly, she was at the same machine. And I wanted so bad to say, "Lady, you got one foot in the grave. You're not going to win, no matter how long you stay there." But she was having such a good time losing quarters. Now, why is it? That's what I want to know. You're going by feelings, right? You want to go by feeling? Okay. They all feel good. But when they leave, oh, they may make a couple $100. Sometimes people, when they feel guilty, will send me 10%, you know, and they'll say, "I was in Las Vegas." Well, that's interesting. I want to say, "What are you doing there?" And I won, but I don't say how much they won. And this is 10%, $10. Well, you didn't win very much. I like to know what you lost. Nobody ever tells me what they lost. But they said at the end, every letter mostly will say, "We had such a good time." Well now, do we know how to have a good time? Don't you think if you've not been to confession 10, 20, 30, 40 years, don't you think that you'd have a better time by going to confession and say, "Lord, you're so wonderful. You have forgiven me all my sins." Oh, that has to be the most wonderful.

0: wonderful feeling, if you want a feeling, in the whole world. All that burden, all that guilt is gone. You know, Mary Magdalene had a lot. That she had seven devils. What's that mean? Well, it means she did every possible sin you could think of. She did it. Now, your mind, see, is where you make a mistake. When Mary Magdalene went into that banquet hall, you got to wonder how she got in there. Women were not allowed unless she'd been there before. And the man said, you know, the big shot there said, well, if this was a prophet, he'd know what kind of woman this is. And I wanted to say, how do you know, buddy? How do you know what kind of woman this is? See, we just are kind of sometimes hypocritical. Mary Magdalene was grateful. And she was so grateful, she cried. Oh, she must have had a long list. She cried, and she got our dear Lord's feet all wet. She had long, beautiful hair, and she took her hair and wiped them off. Everybody was criticizing her. Now, I know some of you by temperament are not emotional. You go to confession, you say all your sins and you walk out, and that's the end of it. You don't feel anything. That's okay. Don't worry about it. The Lord never said, blessed are those who feel good after confession. You're lucky you got in there, most of you. And even though it's dark, you wish something would open up and you'd fall through the floor. But you see, you got to thank God. And this little guy here, isn't he cute? I think he's cute. He's crying. Crying because you won't go. See, while you're frustrated over yourself and thinking of yourself all the time, he's crying. He's crying. He wants you to come back. You say, well, I know that priest. He's worse than I am. Well, so what? When he's in that confessional, he's Jesus to you. He'll have to account for his own sins. But he has a special gift from God. Why don't you go, huh? Why don't you say, well, I'm not going to feel anything. Oh, I think you will. You all know when you sin and how bad you feel about it. Now, you can get to a point. You know, I talked one time, years and years and years and years ago, to a man who, well, he just did the wrong kind of things, you know. I said to him, don't you feel bad when you do these terrible things? He said, I used to. I said, you used to? Well, I don't anymore. You don't want to get to the hardened state, you see, where nothing really matters. And what happens, huh? Well, when you don't go to confession year after year after year after year, you run the risk of having a hard heart. And I'll make a bet you have a hard time forgiving, huh? Some of you wake up in the morning and you got Aunt Susie on your mind. And you hate Aunt Susie. Or you hate your mother-in-law. Or you hate your father-in-law. Or you hate somebody. But see, what happens if you die with hatred in your heart? Not too good. Not too good. And you got to think that the person you hate the most here may be the first one to greet you at the pearly gates. Now what would you do? Ever think of that? Would you look at that individual and say, you're here? Reminds me of the little classroom I gave a talk to years ago. I forget, they were sixth graders, something like that. And I said, how many of you want to go to heaven? Everybody lifted up his hand except one little kid. He was like, oh, I said, you don't want to go to heaven? He said, none of this gang goes. Haven't we always somewhere felt that way? You look at this pill and you think, oh Lord, I'll never be able to make heaven if he's there. I told you several times about the woman who came to me so upset. I mean, her husband was something else. And he got the last sacraments before he died. He went to confession. He baptized. I mean, he got the whole works. And she was mad as a hornet. And I said, well, aren't you happy? No, she said, I am not happy. He was a rat all our life. Oh, boy, that's pretty bad, you know. I said, but he went to confession. He was baptized. Yeah, that's what made me mad. The louse is going straight to heaven. I didn't know how to answer her. I said, but, well, I said, you got to be happy about it. No, I'm not. I want him to suffer a little bit. Like 50 years, I want him to suffer in purgatory. I said, well, what a great gift from God. That he forgave you, having if you got baptized on your deathbed, what a grace, huh? Boom. Well, she wasn't happy over it. See, there's a deep-rooted punishment we want to give everybody. We don't mind if people go to heaven that have offended us. We just want them to suffer a little bit. Miserably suffer, and then we feel better about it. You know, in the old days, vaudeville days, they used to say, go break a leg, which meant, I hope you're successful. What a way to do that. Somebody said to me about 18 years ago, 17 years ago, I thought he was serious. He wanted me to break a leg. But see, we're punishing people. We don't mind even forgiving sometimes, but we just want everybody that hurt us to suffer a little bit. Slip on a banana peel, do anything. But don't be happy. Why? Because you hurt me. Well, see, that isn't Jesus. When our dear Lord on that cross said, Father, forgive them. Now, that would have been sufficient. But he excused them. He said, they don't know what they're doing. Oh, hey. If we're Christian and we read this book, I not only have to forgive, I have to excuse. I don't think people know what they do. Most of the time, we don't know how we aggravate everybody. We think everybody aggravates me. But you aggravate people. You know, when women used to wear hats in church? Used to. Some do. I always sat in back of somebody, the little I went to church, who had the biggest hat in town. I mean, you know, and the sisters I was taught at school and hated with all my heart. I thought they were the meanest creatures on God's earth. I always thought that's where they were black. I used to look at them like I was trying to find out what makes the nun so mean. Anyway, so they would look at you and like, what'd you just do? You know, it looked like it was accusatory. I don't think they do that today. And maybe it was just me. But you see, we have to look at each other not only with a forgiving heart, and it has nothing to do with feelings. It has to do with faith. You say the Our Father, huh? You do? Mm-hmm. Forgive us. Oh. As I forgive. You really mean that? You know what you just said? Forgive me, Lord, as I forgive. Oh, boy. Hmm. Well, then that's what you're asking for. Give your neighbor the benefit of the doubt. You know, they don't mean it. They really don't. Most of them are being themselves. Some people are very frank. They think they're being honest. Where did you buy that horrible dress? Well, if you think it's horrible, we can't help that. You don't have to say it. Just, I'm being honest. No, you're being very hurting. Do you like this painting? It's horrible. Who made it? I did. Oh, really? Hmm. You obviously don't have any talent. And we call that being honest. You ever do that? Be honest? You can't afford to be honest all the time. You know, I sometimes given talks, when I used to give a lot of them, and things would come out of me I never put there. I don't know where they came from, but there they were, and they would come out. And I was at a big convention in Florida, and that week, oh, I bet we got 20, 25 letters to where husbands left their wives. They married 25, 30 years. And during the talk, this kind of dawned on me, see? And I start to say that, you know, you men out there, I say, we get a lot of letters of men leaving their wives. And I said, you men, after you get in your 50s or 60s, look around for some young chick. I said, your bald head is no morning sunrise. I thought Father Bertolucci was going to fall off his chair. And I didn't mean to hurt anybody, bald head. I can't help you have no hair. And I don't know what made me say that. They all laughed, though. I mean, everybody was hysterical about it. But I don't know what made me say it. See, now, if somebody was offended, it wasn't my fault. Because I don't know where it just came out. That's all. Now, if they would say, I'm mad at Mother Angelica, I'm never going to speak to her again, it would be kind of stupid. See, because things come out of us that we don't mean, you know? If I saw somebody that had a kind of rainbow dress on, you didn't know what was coming next, you know? I wouldn't like it. And I couldn't say, oh, you look beautiful. I just wouldn't say anything. We have to watch out when you're dealing with your children before you say something hurtful. Why don't you think of what you would feel if somebody said to you what you're about to say to them? Because it's people, we get hurt very easily today over a little thing. We don't mean them. We're just kind of being ourselves. It's a part of our fallen nature. But if I think ahead of time, then if I have hurt somebody, why not just say I'm sorry? I had a couple run, they were having trouble. I said to the man, why don't you send your wife some roses? He said, are you nuts? I said, no, I think it'd be a wonderful gesture. He said, nope, she'll think I'm stepping out. Oh, I said, she wouldn't think that? That's a beautiful thing to do. He said, you're sure? I said, positive. Well, a couple of days later, I got a phone call. And she said her name, and She said, something terrible happened. I said, what? My husband sent me roses. I said, isn't that nice? She said, no, he's stepping out. I said, yes, I know. You do? I said, yes. Who is it? I said, me. I'm the one that told him to send you those roses. See, we judge wrongly. And then you wonder why things happen in your life, see. Give your neighbor the benefit of the doubt. And be careful what you say. Then, when we're ready to go to confession, we have to be honest. Say, Father, I hurt somebody's feelings because I told them what I thought was the truth and it turned out to be a disaster. Be honest. You can't fool God. He knows. All of you are hiding in the dark. Hey, forget it. He sees you, dark, light, whatever. He sees you. And he knows. You can't hide from God. All he wants you to say is, Father, I have sinned before you and heaven. And I'm sorry. Now, is that so hard? No, that's not hard. So what is standing between you and becoming a white sheep? Pride. I don't think there's one priest that hasn't heard it all. You say, well, he knows me. Well, there's thousands of priests around, go somewhere else. Put a handkerchief on your mouth and they won't know who you are. The Lord never said the priest has to know who it is. It's like the woman that went to confession and she accused herself of putting on makeup. And Father said, that's not a sin. For you, Molly, it's a necessity. You know, we get so foolish, you know. So he knows you. Well, he probably heard more about you than you know yourself. See, a little humility can go a long way. You never should be surprised at what you did, only what you haven't done, if you had the opportunity. You know, years ago I used to help a lot of women who had strayed. And even though they were prostitutes, even they had something in their character that was so generous. They'd give you anything. Maybe that was their problem. But in the worst of us, Francis Thompson, if you listened a month ago or so, the one who saved him from the gutter was a prostitute. Took him in, took care of him, healed him. And when she felt he finally got a chance for his poetry to be known, she went away. She disappeared. She didn't want to spoil it for him. I thought that was heroic virtue, even from a prostitute. So the worst of us can rise to heroic virtue. You can't write anybody off. You can't. Don't have to make yourself a doormat, but you can't write them off. Until that moment comes when they breathe their last, there's always a chance. Always. I brought the baby tonight because nobody is afraid of a child. Nobody. You shouldn't be. And I brought him with tears in his eyes, holding a black sheep. Are you one? Are you one? I think it's a good example here of the hurt in his little heart that you won't come back. If you haven't been to confession, you know, the miracle is confession. You can go from this color to pure, pure white. Think about it, will you, tonight? But would you be afraid of this little guy even with these little flowers in his hat? Would you be afraid to go up to him and say, Jesus, I'm a poor sinner. Forgive me. You know what he'd do? Oh, he'd run up with his little feet, running like crazy, just to hug your knees. That's what he'd do. Then why are you so afraid? That's why I want to promote devotion to the child Jesus. Maybe it'll take away your fear. And you'll run to him, and he'll run to you. And then you'll be forgiven once for all in that beautiful little box. We have a call. Hello?
1: Hello.
0: Hi, where are you from?
1: I'm from Louisiana.
0: Oh, good. And what is your question?
1: I'd like to know what would be the first step in forgiving yourself.
0: The first step?
1: Yes, ma'am.
0: Okay. I think the first step of forgiving yourself is to realize that God has forgiven you. And you're a lesser being. You see, do you remember the parable in the gospel where this man owed his employer $9 million? Ooh, boy, if I owed $9 million, ooh, I'd be one grease spot on that floor. Well, he was forgiven. $9 million. I have a couple million. Anybody wants to take that away, I'll show you rejoicing you never saw before. But now this man, you see, somebody owed him $15. $15. And he wouldn't forgive. He put him in jail. Now, once you realize, you see, right, that we have offended the good God, all holy, all majestic, and he said, hey, I'm going to write it off. You don't owe me a thing. Oh, well, you're the one with the $15, see? So I would think the first step is to look at the attributes of God. I may possess compassion. God is compassion. I may possess a little bit of mercy, but he is mercy. And if you know in your heart, in your mind, that we have offended a great God, and he's written it off. He said, it's okay. You're sorry, I forgive you. That's the joy that we miss. Why? Because we're concentrating on the $15 instead of the $9 million. Makes a big difference, huh? Secondly, I would ask Our Lady to help you. Why? Because she stood at the foot of the cross, she also forgave those who crucified him. She's your mother. She's your mother. Well, now go to her and say, sweet mother, please teach me how to forgive myself. You pick up the pieces, see? You know, our Lord told Angela Filigno, one of my favorite saints, the past is dead, he said. Some poor woman in Coleman today, last night, gone back to the farm, lost about 20,000 chickens. It's a lot. The electricity went off, and before they could do anything, there were that many chickens dead. Did you ever smell that many chickens dead? No? thank God. Because when we passed from that point to that point, it was awesome. Terrible. Well, why do you keep thinking of that when it's gone? The past is dead, the Lord said. The future, unborn. Unborn. You say, well, I'm afraid I'll fall into that sin again. Yeah, you need to be afraid. But ever grateful that he forgave you. I would use those two. A little humility wouldn't hurt you. Wouldn't hurt you. When you get up in the morning, say, Lord, keep me today from serious sin. We have another call. Hello?
2: Hello?
0: Hi. Where are you from?
2: From Massachusetts.
0: Oh, good. And what is your question?
2: My question is, why do people go to jail?
0: Why do they go to jail?
2: They choose a life to go to be there, or I don't understand that.
0: Well, I think it is hard to understand why people lie and cheat. The law has to punish, you see. You know, when it was a mortal sin to eat meat on Friday or not to go to Mass on Sunday, everybody went to Mass. Now, you couldn't stuff a piece of meat down anybody's throat if you tried. And now, they don't care about anything. You're supposed to substitute. I want to know what you substituted last Friday. What? Nothing. You didn't even think about it. Didn't know it was Friday. It takes a little bit of fear, but the law is the law. And if there wasn't a punishment with law, you have no right to kill. You have no right to steal somebody. That's the commandments. You have no right to covet. If you do, you got to take the consequences. And you see, we all suffered. I know my liberal brother don't believe in original sin. Boy, are you in trouble. And you can read a newspaper and tell me there was no original sin, because the consequences are still there. You know, to me, spaghetti is, without question, the most wonderful food in the world. Now, you may think that liver sausage is the most wonderful food. Fine. I think it's spaghetti. But now that I'm 76, I can't eat the tomato sauce. So now what? I know if I eat a big platter of spaghetti or a second helping on top of that, I am going to have one rip-roaring stomachache. Say, what's the point? Well, the point is I know I'm going to have a stomach ache. Now I eat it anyway. Who am I going to blame for the stomach ache? Me. I'd say it was worth it. That's stupid. That wasn't worth it. I take Alka-Seltzer, Tums, Maalox, all these things. What if I just shut up and not eat the spaghetti? There's other food there. So what? I refuse then to accept consequences. So if you kill or you lie or you rob, there are consequences. Has to be. If there were no consequences, if there wasn't a punishment, you wouldn't be able to walk out in the street tomorrow. Now we sin. Why? Because we have what we call the consequent tendencies. I told you about the twins that came in to see me years ago, and they had one of these all-day suckers, this big. And one came in and said, you want a lick? It's kind of sloppy, you know. But I took it. I said, well, he doesn't have too many germs. He's too young. So I went, mm-hmm. He's real happy. The other one hid it behind his back. Now, these are twins. And he hid it. He didn't want me even to see it, let alone give it to me. And what is that? It's a consequence. He was baptized. He's a nice little pure kid. But selfish he was. His brother generous. There's a consequence. I have to know that. I am Italian. I don't have much patience. I like everything done yesterday. Today is too late. I want it done yesterday. Well, sometimes you can't have it yesterday, see? So what? Well, I have to control myself. I have to know they're doing their best and I'm doing mine, and it's not going to be done till next week. But it's hard for me, see? I think if you're doing something for God, you got to do it now. Well, everybody don't feel that way. So that's a consequence for me. My Italian temper is not patient. I was born that way. I was almost 12 pounds when I was born. My grandmother said I looked like I was up and at 'em. Lots of hair, rosy cheeks, ready to go. I haven't stopped. She was right. But see, I live with 30-some sisters. Some are slow. I can't push them. They're slow. They eat slow. They work slow. They sleep slow. But I'm not like that, see? If I'm going to eat, I eat it and I wait. It's not very bright, but that's the way I am. It's in front of me, eat it. They take their butter or they eat one thing at a time. That aggravates me. By the time you eat, that aggravates you? Time they eat their beans, the meat's cold. And I watch them eating one at a time, one at a time, one at a time. I say, isn't it cold? Yeah. Doesn't it bother you? No. I hate cold food. Why cook it if it's cold? Now, nobody in my upstairs, my sisters, are saintly. They have to be saintly to live with me. They don't care if it's cold. They don't care if it takes them 20 minutes longer to eat than it takes me. See, we're all different. We all suffer from each other's consequences. Some people, I like to say, move. Well, they're not going to move. They don't see why they should move. Isn't that aggravating? Yeah. Some of you married people are like that. One's very fast, the other one, Lord, save us. Can't move with a derrick. That's where we have to forgive and forgive and forgive. And now I got 30 seconds to tell you, please be generous to EWTN. Please be generous. It's very important. This network is yours, and we don't have anybody else but you. And these are summer months, and summer months are always hard. So please, before you go to bed tonight, make a resolution. In the morning, I'm going to think of Mother in a little envelope. Don't forget. I love you. Bye now.
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6: 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And God created us with intellects to wonder, dream, and philosophize. Yet God asks us to believe in some truths that we can't see with our eyes. 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And our faith can truly blossom when we explore it with our mind. Maybe St. Augustine said it best. I believe in order to understand, and I understand in order to believe.
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17: 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It's 833-288-EWTN. That's 833-288-3986. 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That's 833-288-3986. Might as well pick up the phone now and punch those numbers in and get your call up there so we can receive it. Or, you know, type in your text message and send it off to us so that we can receive it and talk about it today. Also, want to let you know that we love when you go to our Women of Grace website. We certainly do. That's womenofgrace.com. That is the way that you can get there. We've got all kinds of good things coming up, and I've been telling you about our upcoming Who is Mary study that's beginning on Thursday, October the 15th. It is an online event, so that means that you can join us very easily. You don't have to leave the comfort of your home. 6:30 p.m. to 8:30 p.m. Eastern time is the period of time that we will be meeting on Thursday evenings for 6 weeks, beginning on October the 15th. Been telling you that's a big day, especially if you're a Carmelite, because that is the feast of St. Teresa of Avila, and as you know, she is kind of like the mother of the Discalced Carmelites. So marvelous way, marvelous day to come together to talk about a very important question so that we can arrive at a very, very true answer. And that question is, who is Mary? So this is one of the two options that we have in our Moments with Mary study series. We're hoping to add to that. Right now, we've got these two for you, though. And how foundational is this, right? Before we can really begin to explore Our Lady in the detail in which she deserves our attention, we have to know who she is. And through the course of this study, we're going to be finding that out by way of what sacred scripture tells us, by way of what the teachings of the church tell us, and also by way of the great theologians and saints who have populated our Catholic history and what they tell us about our Blessed Mother and about what it means to have true devotion to her. We can have a false devotion to Mary. You know, I don't know if we often think about that, but a false devotion to Mary would be placing her in the same category as we place God. Mary is not a god. We don't look at her even as a demigod. Our Blessed Mother is a creature like you and me, but she was preserved from the stain of original sin that God might fit for himself the perfect Ark of the Covenant that would carry him in flesh into the world, right? She is the mother of the second person of the Blessed Trinity made flesh, the incarnate God, Emmanuel, God with us, and that is our Lord Jesus Christ, who takes on our flesh that he might become for us our Redeemer, our Savior. So that is who Mary is in the broad stroke. But to come to understand the intricacy with which she was created, to come to understand her through the teachings of the church, the dogmas that are attentive to her, you know, that's a whole nother matter. But then to come into this, the answer to this question, who is Mary to me? It's one thing to look at her, you know, out there. It's another thing to look at her in here. And for those of you that can see me there on YouTube, I'm pointing to my heart. It's one thing to look at her out there. Here I'm pointing to the stratosphere, so to speak. Or I'm taking that same finger and pointing it to my heart. Who is she to me? And here's an even further question. Who would God have her be to be to me? Who would Jesus have her be to me? And once we can come to the answers of those questions, then we can get about the business of acquainting ourselves with Mary, opening our hearts up that she might, you know, share with us, and we might give her that privilege of coming to know us, and then we can enter into, I think, a type of relationship. I'm going to call it like a quasi-illustration or a quasi, you know, depiction Or maybe a quasi-relationship. I know what I'm trying to say. I'm not exactly finding the vocabulary right now. But in other words, we can enter into a type of the relationship that our Lord himself had with her. And that's what Jesus would have us do. He wants us to know his mother as he knew his mother. I've oftentimes heard very disparaging things about Our Lady and very dismissive things about her. You know, that she was simply, you know, an incubator for Jesus. Oh my goodness. What a horrible, horrible depersonalization of the one whom God chose to carry his son into the world. I mean, you know, really? How could you think that? Or she was just like, you know, any other woman. No, she was not like any other woman. God created her specific to this task, just like he created you specific to your task and your mission. And he gave her a preeminence above every other woman who would ever be. And he tells us about her. It's interesting because she bookends sacred scripture. She is there in Genesis 3:15, and then she is there in Revelation, first made known to us, I believe it's in Revelation 11:19, the very last verse in Revelation 11, and then further expounded upon right there in Revelation 12, even as it begins. She is the Ark of the New Covenant, the old Ark of the Covenant, the one of the Old Testament, that the Israelites carried with them, that contained the manna, the rod of Aaron, and contained the Ten Commandments, the tablets upon which God wrote those Ten Commandments, was a depiction of the one who would be the fulfillment of all of that, and that would be our Blessed Lady. Why is that? Because the one whom she carries in her womb, the one who was enfleshed in her womb, is the fulfillment of all that was contained within the Ark of that covenant. And so there's a direct correlation between the Ark of the Old Covenant and our Blessed Mother. And so she's not just like every other woman. She was specifically created by God. Imagine this. The Word made flesh. Now the Word. How did creation come into being? Creation came into being by way of the Word. God spoke and it was done. But that speaking is a person, that word is a person, second person of the Blessed Trinity, the Word of God. Well, the Word through whom all things were created, the Word creates his own mother, determines who she will be. And in the fullness of time, she comes, and in the fullness of time, she brings him into the world. Gracious me. That's who Mary is in that very definitive way. But more will be explored in this beautiful, beautiful coming together beginning on October the 15th from 6:30 p.m. to 8:30 p.m. Who is Mary is the study. You can register right online at womenofgrace.com, and I certainly hope you will. And we're looking forward to hearing from you. 833-288-EWTN. That's 833-288-3986. It is the way that you can join us right here, live on Women of Grace Live, where, as you well know, we love having that holy conversation with you. I'm Johnette Williams. We're going to be coming right back at you, so we're inviting you to stay with us. Again, 833-288-3986. We're going to be right back. Stay tuned.
18: 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I love talking about how to align your thinking with the Word of God, how that leads to a positive attitude, a healthier emotional life, and helps you make a bigger impact on the world. And that's all good motivation for making positive changes in your life. But there's a fine line here, friends. If you engage the spiritual life too obsessed about your own happiness, you're going to end up less happy. I wrote a book called I Am. It's about replacing negative self-talk with the life-giving words that God has to say about you. 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And that's the Catholic difference. That's the path to true happiness. 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
20: This is Father Anthony Giambroni. The month of October is dedicated to the Holy Rosary. Let us pray. In the name of the Father, and of the Son, and of the Holy Spirit. Amen. Hail Mary, full of grace, the Lord is with thee. Blessed art thou among women, and blessed is the fruit of thy womb, Jesus. Holy Mary, Mother of God, pray for us sinners, now and at the hour of our death. Amen. In the name of the Father, and of the Son, and of the Holy Spirit. Amen.
21: This is a Did You Know Moment with Sandra McDevitt. Did you know General Andrew Jackson, later President Jackson, thanked the Ursuline Sisters for their help in winning the Battle of New Orleans? In 1815, American troops were vastly outnumbered by the British in the Battle of New Orleans. General Jackson asked the Ursuline Sisters to pray for a miracle. A statue of Our Lady of Prompt Succor was brought into the convent's chapel, and a miracle was prayed for. The Americans defeated the British in 30 minutes. Thanking the sisters, General Jackson said, "Through the intercession of Our Lady of Prompt Succor, God granted us a miracle." In 1928, the Holy See chose Our Lady of Prompt Succor as patroness not only of New Orleans, but of Louisiana. I'm Sandra McDevitt for EWTN Radio.
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17: 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And oh, my goodness sakes, am I happy to be with you today. I certainly am. Love spending this time with you Monday through Friday as we discuss issues of importance to your life and your faith. Certainly hoping that you call us today. 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We love to receive your calls, and we also love to receive your text messages. 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So it's very easy breezy for you, and I hope easy to remember for you to do. But you know what you got to do? You got to act on it. So do pick up that phone, punch in those numbers, join us here, or send us a text. We do have a text here. We're going to get to that immediately. We always appreciate receiving your text messages from us, and so we enjoy always having this opportunity to speak with you about the truths of the faith, about situations, about how it is that we bring our life of faith to bear, you know, in the ordinary and not so ordinary moments of our life. And we're going to have them both, right? We're going to have those ordinary moments that occur day by day, sort of like the mundanities of life, you know. But then we're going to have these moments that present themselves that either are showing us or giving us an opportunity to experience great joy, or opportunities to experience sorrow to the depths. And our text question is based on the latter there. So Anonymous is with us today. Anonymous doesn't want to go named, and says, "My husband died in a car accident in February, and I feel like I am unable to pray specifically the rosary like I used to, because all I do is cry. And anytime I get into deeper prayer, I just cry, and it's awful. Well, my dear sister in Christ, I am so sorry for the level of grief that you are experiencing. And I can relate to that because I know that most of my listeners know, and I don't know if you know specifically, but I lost my first husband many years ago, and I lost my son right prior to that. And it was probably when I lost my son that I experienced this profound sense of being connected to God in a very, very keen way, but at the same time, not being able to give the totality of myself to him in prayer. And I can remember, you know, the only thing I clung to in those early days following my son's death was my rosary. I clung to my rosary. It was like a lifeline. It just even having it in my hand brought me a peace and a solace. But when I would sit and pray, strive to pray the rosary, my experience was exactly your experience. And it makes sense, doesn't it? Because when grief is so fresh, you know, the entirety of our psyche, you know, the whole of ourselves is fraught with the absolute horror that's happened, especially when it's a tragic situation. And like your husband, my son died in a vehicular accident. And when that is thrust upon

have their own moment of collision, and they affect each other, and they affect each other in a way that can be startling. And one of those startling ways is, you know, sometimes our capacity to really reason well is suspended. Sometimes our capacity to make decisions is difficult. It doesn't function like it functioned before. And it also affects our prayer life. And here I want to be very specific. It doesn't necessarily affect our relationship with God. It affects our relationship to be attentive to prayer. And those are not the same things. And so I experienced in those early days, an inability to keep a thought in my head with regard to meditation. I couldn't meditate on the mysteries of the rosary. My intellect was so saturated with the shattered reality of my emotions that I couldn't piece things together. I oftentimes compared it to being like a Picasso painting, and just, you know, a fragmented kind of interior reality. And so I couldn't pray that way. Did it mean, though, that I allowed that to affect what I knew I needed to do? And the answer to that is no. So what did I need to do? In those moments, I needed that connection with the Lord more than ever. And he was giving me umpteen opportunities in a variety of ways. But that rosary had been and remains an integral part of my life. And so I began to realize something. I began to realize that God was showing me something about prayer. He was teaching me something about prayer. And he was taking me to a place in prayer that maybe I really hadn't gone before, which was not the meditative dimension of prayer, not the capacity to use my reasoning or even my imagination. But it was giving him the fullness of myself. And at that moment, the fullness of myself was one that was just full, saturated with grief. And the only thing that I could offer him was that. And this was a great lesson. It wasn't like, you know, I was sitting down and I was hearing the Holy Spirit in my heart reveal these things to me. No, it was something that came just by, you know, those intimations that occur, even that are not processing through our brain. It's something of the supernatural, you know, it's the spiritual at work. And I began to realize the only thing I could offer him was my grief, and like you, crying the whole time, the only thing I could offer him were my tears. And that's what I did. And I was honest with him. I said, Lord, you know I can't keep a thought in my head right now. You know that I can't do that. You know I can't piece together. You know that I can't do that right now. And all I can do is offer you this tear. So as I prayed this Hail Mary, this tear that is flowing down my cheek right now, I give to you. And I did that the whole time. And when it was a torrent of tears, I gave the stream of tears to him. I gave him my grief. I gave him my suffering. I gave him that incredible interior pain where you feel that your very guts are being torn out of you. I gave him all of that. And that was my prayer. And that's led me to an understanding of our Lord's sacrificial action on the cross. And I talk about this often here on the radio, and even when I'm speaking in different places. What did Jesus offer his Father on the cross? What was the offering? What was the atonement for the sin of mankind? What was the redemptive reality? It was the suffering. It was the pain. It was the spasm in the muscle. It was the pressing of the thorns. Imagine the pressing of the thorns on that cross anytime his head touched the wood of that cross. Imagine that. We can't. It was the
unimaginable agony

0: that he was experiencing, coupled with the mocking that he was hearing and had heard prior to. I'm looking at the crucifix right now here in our office where we've got the radio equipment set up. And, you know, I'm looking at him and his back is pressed against the wood. Remember, that back was scourged. It was open wound on that wood. Can you imagine? It was that he was offering the Father. And so, my dear, dear sweet sister, when you are striving to pray that rosary in the way in which you're accustomed to praying it, know that in the midst of this great suffering, God is opening up something for you. He's opening up a new doorway into a deeper relationship with Him. He is opening up a way for you to unite yourself to the salvific action of our Lord in a way and with a dynamism that might not have come except for the horror of this loss. This loss, then, is not a void. It is not an evil. You know what evil is? It's the lack of the good that should have been there. And you've lost your husband, and he was a good in your life, and he should have been there, except by way of this accident. But what does God do? Does he let the evil, does he let the void triumph? No, he does not do that. What does he do? He comes and he fills it with his very life. And that's what he's doing in you and for you right now, if you give him permission. He's going to take that pain in your heart, that void that's there, the loss of your husband, and he's going to fill it with his own divine and holy life. And that's going to affect everything going forward. And he's beginning with your prayer of the rosary. He's taking you to a new place in your prayer, a brand new place in your prayer that likely could never have been achieved except for the suffering. And just as that salvific action of our Lord on Calvary, just as the pinning of his body to that cross and his offering of his suffering to the Father brought redemptive life into the world, and that redemptive life would not have come except by way of that, so too the good that God is going to work in your life is going to have a redeeming effect in your life and in the life of others when you attach it to Christ's cross and his salvific action. And there's going to be a new life by way of grace that will come. And you will see the efficacy of that. And when we talk about suffering well, this is what we're talking about. We're all going to suffer. We're all going to suffer. And we can suffer very poorly. We can rant and we can rave and we can rail our fist against God. We can scream and we can yell. We can say, this isn't fair, and why did you do this to me? And we can do all of those things. And we can actually shut the door that God is opening for us through the grief to experience a deeper, more profound union with him. To suffer well, oh, we have those moments of tears. Of course we do, and we should. But the question shouldn't be, why, Lord? Why me? Why this? The question should be, what, Lord? What now? What are you saying to me? How, Lord? How do I enter into this in union with your Son to reap every spiritual blessing in the heavens? that is caught up in this vessel of my suffering? That's really the question to ask. So don't lament that you can't pray right now like you're used to praying. Pray like you can pray right now, with your tears, with your suffering. Pray the sorrowful mysteries over and over and over again. That's what I did. They were the only mysteries that spoke to me in that time. It's okay. Give yourself to the Lord. And let him give himself to you. That's what I would say. I hope that helps you. I really do. I hope it helps you. 833-288-EWTN. That's 833-288-3986 is the way that you can join us right here on Women of Grace Live, where we do love having that holy conversation with you. Right now, all of our phone lines are open, and we're eager to receive your text messages as well. You use that same number to text us as you use to call us. Again, that's 833-288-3986. All right. Well, Joseph is with us, and he's got a glory to God report. He says he can't wait until Friday. And you know what we do on Fridays right here on Women of Grace Live. We give glory and praise to God for all of the blessings that we have received in the past week. We truly do. We love doing that, because what does it tell us in Scripture? Rejoice in the Lord. Rejoice in the Lord always, right? Rejoice in the Lord in all things, right? It tells us to proclaim the marvelous deeds that the Lord has wrought in our lives. So we dedicate the entirety of our program on Friday to that. Of course, we answer other questions as they come in. But, you know, the whole backbone of our Friday together is to give glory and praise to God. And I'm watching my time here. And Joseph, I want to give you your due, and I want to give your text message my due, our due. And so I don't want to take your call right now, because I want to save it for after the break so that we can get into it. Actually, it's your text messages, text message. But we're eager to receive those text messages from you, and I am eager to receive your calls as well. 833-288-EWTN. That's 833-288-3986 is the way that you can join us right here on Women of Grace Live, where we do love having that holy conversation with you. The question that I just answered, these are the questions that really define us. I have to say that. They are the questions that really define our relationship with the Lord. Do we trust him in the midst of our suffering? Are we willing to take that same suffering that we're experiencing and attach it to the cross of our Lord? Are we mining the treasure that is in that suffering? This is the perspective of the saints. And when we read, you know, the lives of the saints, they give us good guidance. They teach us how to do it. Would that we could do it as perfectly as they did it. We strive to do so. We are weak and fallen human persons. God knows that, but he will make up our lack, and he will fill us what it is that we need. All right, we are going to go to that break. You hear that music, 833-288-EWTN. That's 833-288-3986. When we come back, we're going to Joseph's text message. We cannot wait to hear why he wants to give glory and God to God today. Stay with us.
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0: 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I am Johnette Williams, very happy to be with you today. And guess what? Our phone lines are still wide open. 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So that is Monday. 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This year's theme is Live the Peace of Christ. Live the Peace of Christ. What a good theme. 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And I'm just so delighted that Salt and Light Radio carries our program, Women of Grace Live, Monday through Friday at this same time. So thank you, Salt and Light Radio, and let's rally behind them this coming week. Also, want to tell you about a really good book that we've got available for you through EWTN Publishing, Why More Catholics Should Get Married and Have Lots of Babies, by Daniel Payne. And that is the subtitle to the title, a great title, Be Fruitful. Be fruitful. I love that, because isn't that the first commandment that God gave to mankind? He did. It's the very first one. He told Adam and Eve, be fruitful and multiply. And that's what Daniel Payne is picking up on. Be fruitful. Why More Catholics Should Get Married and Have Lots of Babies explains the church's teaching on marriage and family life. You will discover what the early church taught about marriage. You'll discover what the early church taught about contraception. You will come to understand why sharing a life together is central to marriage. So, Be Fruitful, Why More Catholics Should Get Married and Have Lots of Babies by Daniel Payne is available for you now at EWTNRC.com. Let me just say, what a great gift to give to a young woman at her bridal shower. What a great gift to give to a young married couple as a wedding gift. This is a book that carries a lot of importance for them. We're living in a time, I think, where we're seeing, or the beginning of what we're seeing, to a resurgence of young people wanting to have large families. In the past, what we saw was a dearth of that, and we're still living through the dearth of that. And we still have a lot of mindset that holds to the cultural opinion that you shouldn't have a lot of children, or that children are nuisances or immaterial. You shouldn't have them. No way, Jose. No. We know that this is just the outgrowth of the love that a man has for his wife and a wife has for her husband. That children, that child that they conceive together is really representative of their love, representative of their union. So I'm happy to say that we are beginning to see a slight resurgence just across all of Christendom, really, with regard to having more children. And Daniel Payne gives us even greater insight into why this is so good. So get on out there to EWTN's religious catalog. That's EWTNRC.com, the home of holy reminders, as I like to call it, in memory of our own Mother Angelica. So do get out there. All right, so let's get now to this wonderful praise report from Joseph. Joseph says, couldn't hold, but said, Johnette, I can't wait until Friday to give glory to God. I was always convinced God only wants us to do stuff we don't want to do. So I got tense when yesterday in prayer, I twice felt the phrase, if today you hear his voice, harden not your hearts, and saw a title for a talk labeled, Maybe God's Plan is Better Than Yours. But then in the evening, I was having a difficult discussion with a friend, and he said that I really need to stop being dismissive or argumentative when people say nice things to me or love on me, as we say in the South. I had no idea how deeply I was hurting my friends and our wonderful God by essentially disliking myself and not wanting others to be kind to me. I am sure this is the start of a difficult and fruitful season. Blessed be the name of the Lord. Oh, golly, Joseph, I wish you were have been able to stay on the line so that we could have talked about this. But this is absolutely fantastic. And just in reading this, a couple of thoughts come into my mind. And one thought that comes into my mind is we often have a very twisted notion of who God is. And we see God as some taskmaster, some very difficult person. We see God as someone who is sitting, you know, in a throne with an iron rod, just ready to beat us if we don't do exactly as he says. And in that construct, we picture God not wanting us to be joyful or happy. We see him encumbering us with all kinds of things that we don't want to do, some of which have to do with the Ten Commandments and the teachings of the church, or even just, you know, a kind of affirmation of the plans that we want to live. So, you know, and that's a very sad, sad perspective and a disoriented and distorted picture of who God is. Where does that come from? Well, I think it comes from, you know, perhaps it comes from the way in which we were raised. Maybe our parents said, you know, God's going to be really upset if you do that, you know, and so we pictured him that way. Sometimes it comes from our own, our own father. If our father was a very difficult guy to deal with, then we have a tendency to project that on God. I don't know if either of those hold for you, Joseph, but this came from somewhere, this notion of yours. But how beautiful that God broke through that, because this God wants you to really know him as he is, not by some kind of false notion of him or some kind of distorted perspective. He wants you to know who he is. And so he says, if today you hear his voice, harden not your heart. Harden not your heart. And then he speaks to you. You know, I don't know that he spoke to you in your inner confines of your being at that moment, but he certainly spoke to you through your friend later in the day when your friend was sharing something with you, sharing that it hurts your friend when he or she wants to show you how much you mean to him or to her, that when you do not receive that love, it just is like a sword in that person's heart. Isn't that awful when our love is rejected, when our kind little touches or our little, you know, friendly statements or our little, you know, attempts to involve in conversation or when somebody pays us a compliment, we immediately disregard it. It's like a sword in the person's heart. And so, you know, your friend, it took great courage for your friend to be able to share this with you. But your friend wanted you to see that. And I'm tempted and ought not to do this, but I'm sort of tempted to tie the two things together. The fact that, you know, you dislike yourself indicates something to me, too. Where did that notion come from, that you were not likable? Where did the notion come from that you know, you are not good enough, or that the gifts and talents that you have are not great enough, or that you should have this negative self-concept. That comes from somewhere too. And it seems to me that they might have a common root. They might not. I don't know. But they might. And so what is it that God wants now through all this business? Well, I think that you're sensing it because you say, you know, I'm sure this is the start of a difficult and fruitful season. What does God want to do? Well, I think that he's communicating to you through all of this that the time has come, that this is the fullness of time, and it's the fullness of time for healing. This is a healing season. Where does the difficulty come from? Ooh, the difficulty comes from taking a look, seeing all of this mess through the eyes of God, through him sorting it out, and through us surrendering to it. Because oftentimes, you know, when we've lived a certain way with certain perspectives and certain ideas and, you know, a certain self-view, we've formed a whole life around that stuff. And so when God begins to deal with us, you know, that world that we've created is going to be challenged. In many cases, it's going to be, you know, struck down. And something new is going to take place. But that is truly where the glory comes in, because it's going to be constructed according to truth and according to who God is. And who is he? He is love. It's going to be constructed according to love. And in that, you are going, Joseph, to come to see how absolutely lovable you are and how worthy of love you are. And you'll be able to receive the love of God more deeply and profoundly. And you'll be able to receive the love of your friends more deeply and profoundly, and even see the love of your friends as God loving you through them. And boy, that's going to take you the distance. So I'm so happy for you. I'm so excited for you. A difficult time? I don't know. I think it's going to be a season of incredible insight and incredible healing. And if the tears come, well, let me just say, let them flow. It's a sign of God's work in you. Joseph, thank you so much for sharing. Thank you, thank you, thank you. All right, we're going to get to Sandy. Sandy is in Minnesota today listening via Real Presence Radio. Hi, Sandy. How are you?
9: Hi, Janet. I'm doing well.
0: Good. Okay. I'm reading the message for me here. So let's talk about this, okay?
9: Mm-hmm. Yeah.
0: Okay, go ahead.
9: So my son, Ryan, passed away 3.5 years ago suddenly. Mm-hmm. And that was quite a mission for me to get through that. Like you spoke of earlier, the tears. Oh, the tears just came all the time and at any time. And my husband and I worked through that. And then my husband wasn't well. And so we struggled through lots of medical issues. He was going on to the transplant list for kidney and liver. And an infection set in, and he passed away 1.5 years ago.
0: Oh, Sandy, Sandy,
9: and,
0: Sandy.
9: You know, I struggle still on what to do with my life now.
0: Yeah.
9: How do I devote that to the Lord? And Mary has always been special to me, and I've always prayed to her, and she helped guide me. But I just feel there's something more that I am being called to, and I don't know how to get there.
0: Yeah.
9: Sorry.
0: Oh, honey, it's okay. You cry, baby. You just cry. Ah. Well, your story is, and my story run parallel. Our son was killed in March, and then the following March, just 51 weeks to the day after his death, my husband had a grand mal seizure that led to a diagnosis of terminal brain cancer, glioblastoma multiforme 4.
9: Wow.
0: And he lived for 2 years. And so, like your experience, exactly on the same time trajectory is the same time trajectory as my losses. So 3 years after Simon's death, then I lost my husband, Anthony. And I have to tell you, you know, let me just share a little bit with you, Sandy. You know, when Anthony had that grand mal seizure, I had just begun to take deep breaths again. After Simon's death, I couldn't breathe deeply. And I mean that, I mean that physiologically. I couldn't take deep breaths. Mm-hmm. It hurt too much, right? You understand, right?
10: Yep.
0: And, you know, I had just begun to be able to take a full lung full of air, you know. And then that was knocked out again. And I, you know, and when you gain a little distance, you're going to look back and you're going to say, I thought I was doing really well. And then you're going to realize I really wasn't doing very well after all. But we go through the motions and we function in life and we pay the bills and we put gas in the car and we go to the grocery store. We clean the house. If we're, you know, in an occupation, we fulfill that occupation. I was in apostolic work. I was out there speaking and doing television and doing radio, doing everything that I currently do. And I thought, oh, you're doing really well, Johnette. You're doing really well. But then I realized after Anthony's death that I really hadn't even truly begun to do, I hadn't even begun to really grieve the depths of my grief for my son. It was so interesting because you're in shock, especially when it's a sudden death like that. You're in absolute shock. And that's what you were in, you know, that first year, just shock. Even though you're kind of functioning on automatic pilot, though, you think the whole of yourself is there. Like I say, retrospectively, it really wasn't. And so after Anthony died, much to my surprise, I wasn't really grieving him. I was grieving my son. I spoke to my two daughters and we all agreed they were having the same exact experience. They were grieving their brother because we were just shot out of the chute and into another crisis situation, as were you, because your husband was not well and you're going through all this treatment and you're on these lists and, you know, you're attentive to all of that. And there isn't any, you know, literally there's no time to allow yourself to sit with what happened with the loss of your son. And so now here you are, and did you say you're a year and a half out from the loss of your husband?
10: Yes. Mm-hmm.
0: Yeah, okay. So here you are, and maybe the grieving, all of it is setting in. And so maybe it is like it was for me, like a kind of a double grieving. And I want to say this. I want to say, Sandy, you're talking about, you're not really sure what your next step is. Your next step is just to continue to do what you're doing. You know, the early days of such grief is really not the time to make really important decisions. Like, you know, I'm going to sell the house. I'm going to do this. I'm going to do that. It's not a time, because we're not operating with the full use of our capacity of reasoning. We're operating out of emotion. It might seem reasonable, but we've got to give it time to see if it's God's will. We've got to take all that into prayer, and we've got to allow ourselves to have a little time. And I will tell you that it took me 5 years, really and truly. It took me 5 years after Anthony's death to figure out who I was. Because even though I have a bit of a public persona in the Catholic world, the fact of the matter was, in my mind, I was Anthony's wife. That's how I related to myself. I never, and I still don't relate to myself as that, you know, person out there. I was his wife, and suddenly I wasn't his wife. And what does that mean? And you know, how do I make sense of all of this? And it took me a while, and it was gradual steps. I had to buy a car, and I saw I could buy a car on my own. The mortgage was in both of our names. That had to be changed. And those things gave me a sense of okay, you can do this. You know, you can really do this. You can stand strong, and you can stand on your own two feet. And I mean, I was not an incapable woman, don't misunderstand me, but everything was tied together in my mind with him. And so it took that period of time, not to disengage that reality, but to say, okay, I know who I am now. I understand who I am now. And I can take these next steps. And so I began to take those next steps. Oftentimes when we make very important decisions early on, they're not grounded in the full use of the faculties that are ours, right? So I would suggest that to you. So I would tell you this from my experience. Stay close to the Lord, and I know you're doing that, and I know you're praying, and I know you're seeking, and those are all the right things to do. Hold off making any really major decisions except for those decisions that you absolutely have to make. And for those decisions that you absolutely have to make, seek counsel. Make sure that you're making them with, you know, the rest of your life in mind. So seek counsel for those. Don't rush into anything, but seek counsel. Seek appropriate counsel. If you have other children, talk to your children. If you don't, talk to your pastor. Talk to a very trusted friend who's willing to be honest with you. So I would say that. He's calling you to something. He definitely is. There's no question about it. Through God's permissive will, we know that every action is going to be used by him for our greater good and always for the greater good of others as well. So remain prayerful and seek. But again, give yourself a little time. A year and a half isn't a lot of time. It seems like an eternity from one perspective, but yet in the natural reality and in the emotional reality, it's not a lot of time. And you're suffering a dual loss. And I can tell you, Sandy, I just want to say this to you. I'm here and I will walk alongside of you in this because I understand it so well and I know it so well. So you're welcome to reach out to me on radio here or through email or whatever. And, I'll stand with you because it's not an easy journey. But you know what? It's a journey that is filled with discovery, and it's a journey that's filled with grace, and it's a journey that's filled with a new understanding of our human person. I came to learn a lot about myself in those days. I came to learn that I could buy a car and I could negotiate a mortgage, and I learned that with St. Joseph's help, I could do some things in the house too, although I always found it easier to hire a handyman. But that's notwithstanding. So I discovered things about myself. And so it is going to be a wonderful time for you in its own way. I'm just sorry we couldn't get to Amy here because she has some advice and counsel. So Sandy, tune in tomorrow on Glory to God Day. And Amy, I want you to call back from Tuscaloosa to share with Sandy tomorrow and to share with all of us. And she's saying that she wasn't able to grieve her husband for a full 6 years. I so understand. This is why we need to give ourselves room. All right, everybody. It's just been a beautiful opportunity to be with you today, and I always so appreciate you calling in, and I appreciate your text messages, and I appreciate when you send them to me. You can always do that to womenofgrace@ewtn.com or leave them for us on our listener comment line. 205-795-5773 is that number. We come together as brothers and sisters in Christ here on Women of Grace Live. Until we're together again, God bless you. Bye-bye now.
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18: Radical forgiveness. 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Amen. In the name of the Father, and of the Son, and of the Holy Spirit. Amen.
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25: Steve, as a doctor, this argument really burns me up. Abortion is simply a normal part of women's health care and a critical element of women's reproductive health. What's your answer to that?
26: Right. I simply ask, when did lethally injecting a living unborn child or tearing it limb from limb and suctioning it from his mother's womb somehow become health care? 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Killing a living unborn child has absolutely nothing to do with healthcare.
25: 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And keep in mind that 95% of all abortions are performed on healthy babies of healthy moms. Abortion is not healthcare.
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3: The Father and the Son, Holy Spirit, amen. God of love and mercy, we ask you to fill us with your Holy Spirit. Help us to truly know you, to know your will, to live your will, that we may stand before you one day and be with you for all eternity in heaven. We beg you these things, Holy Father, in Jesus' name, amen. Mary, Mother of Jesus, pray for us. Good Saint Joseph, pray for us. And the Father, Son, Holy Spirit, amen. Okay, today we're going to do a summary of the year, so what, and then we'll have questions and that. So we're going to be doing a little bit of both. But what the summary is about, of course, is about we learn all the things we've learned. We've talked about all the things we've talked about throughout how many classes we've had. I don't know, 20 classes or whatever it is. To do one thing is to be a disciple of Jesus Christ. You know, it's way beyond being just a member of the Catholic Church and joining an organization and standing up for what we believe and all that stuff. It's entering into this relationship and being a disciple of Jesus. Again, I was down in Ave Maria the last 2 days. I was speaking there Friday and Saturday. And the people that are there are very, very, very, very strong Catholics at the conference I was speaking to. And so all these very strong Catholics always get a little disconcerted with me, you know, for whatever reason. But the reality is, like I started off by saying what I was taught when I was in seminary by a bishop. He says, our job as Christians is to comfort the afflicted and to afflict the comfortable. And I said, I am here to afflict the comfortable. And they were like, oh dear. And that's what I did. I afflicted them for 2 days. And to challenge them to get out of their holding on to positions that are their tradition only, instead of being a disciple of Jesus and being open to where Jesus is calling them. Too many people end up being their own disciples. They are disciples of what they believe, instead of where Jesus is calling them. A disciple clings to the person of Jesus, not to past. Your past, church past, whatever past. Now, we're not talking about giving up tradition. Tradition, though, is a growing thing. It's not a static reality. Is that correct? Yes, but too many people want tradition to be unmoving. That's the way it was. Tradition, we have built on tradition. The church today, does it look like the church of Jesus' time? No. Has tradition changed? No, but it has grown. So it's changed in some way, but the truth of tradition hasn't changed. But how tradition is lived, of course, has changed, right? Again, in the beginning, the earlier followers of Christ, they held on to everyone that is a Christian must be what? Circumcised. That was a given hard reality. This must be. Then they got together and start discussing it. And then he found out, well, I guess you don't have to be circumcised to be a follower of Jesus. You see, a disciple clings to Jesus. And where Jesus is leading us. Again, and this thing, there are good people, but a couple people, like one was grabbed me and says, pray for us. And I said, okay. And they said, you know, because the person who's in charge of, he's evil. And I go, and I know this guy quite well. And I go, evil, huh? Well, yes, because he does this, this, and this. And all of it was, is he didn't have the same theology and practice of the way we deal with the way he deals with sinners and the way he deals with others. So again, the man is evil. And so what we do is when someone doesn't agree with us, we make them evil. Huh? You know, again, on my way out, I'm sitting there signing books, doing all this stuff, and I'm literally running out to get to so they can take me to the airport. And as I'm running out, this woman says, I need to talk to you. Okay, I said, I'm leaving. Well, I'll walk with you. And so she sits there and she starts on me. And she doesn't pick on me because most people know better. But she says, when is the church? Why are we always behind the times on dealing with these realities? When are we going to stop gay marriage? I says, ma'am, we will never stop gay marriage. Let me give you a hint here. What? I said, who does the world belong to? The devil. When we have to try to influence, but we will lose the battle on gay marriage, will we not? We're losing it now. Now, fight about it. Jump up and down, go crazy. We lost the battle on abortion. They will kill babies no matter what we do. We will try to stop them. We will stand up for Christ. We here in Erie, we stopped it by adoration, right? But are they still killing babies? Yep. And if they don't do it here, they go to Cleveland or somewhere else. Our people are still doing it. Our job is to be light in the darkness. But we should not be so surprised when the darkness is getting an upper hand, like, oh, because people, this world isn't home. And we try to make it home again and again and again. And so when she's yelling at me about all this stuff, I've been distraught for the last 2 days because I start getting crazy back. And I said, your job is to love people. Your job, have you told anybody about the love of God? Because we do surely know you're one. This is her issue. And we all bring our issues. And what's the problem with issue people? They're not Jesus people. None of us have, and no person here should have. This is our issue. Our job isn't to focus on any issues. We have many issues that we should all be part of. But our job is to focus on Jesus and the person of Jesus and bringing people to the relationship with Jesus. And then Jesus himself will bring them to conversion. Again, years ago, I am speaking in Dayton. I was doing a... Theology on tap. It's a great way to do theology. You know, you go to a bar and listen to a priest or someone else speak and you drink beer and have food. It's a great thing. We should start one. Anyway, so I'm there and it was all college kids, old enough college kids. And so a guy gets up and he says, Father, yeah, questions and answers. How are we going to stop people from having sex before marriage? Now, I'm never going to be able to do that, and neither are you, in case you're wondering. You know, even though you are perfect Catholics, I bet you've had kids that done that. They didn't. Yeah, even though through your example and you're threatening and you tell them they're going to hell, they still done these things. Can you imagine? If you can't even control your own family, and you can't because everybody has free will, how are you going to control society? How are you going to sit there and say, this is the way it's going to be and everybody's going to do that? The only way you can do that is if you can become ISIS. And you say, everyone that does not agree with us, we will kill you. Right? And they're going to lose too. But they have Sharia law. They have everybody must do this. If you sit there and if you're homosexual, we will kill you. If you have sex outside of marriage, we will kill you. If you get drunk, we will kill you. And so we sit there, and that is not how we are disciples, and that's not how we make disciples. We are not this. In fact, the Exorcist of Rome says ISIS is what? The devil. So then who makes disciples like this? The devil. And it all appears to be good.
0: Look at, they're killing homosexuals. They're breaking the law. They should be dead. Huh? They're killing people who have sex outside of marriage. They're breaking the law. They must be dead.
3: And see, again, we have Catholics that are like that. They just don't kill people yet. But boy, they want to. You can tell. Like, oh, if I had my way. But see, that's not of God. And so when I sat there and says the way we do it to this guy who asked the question, I say we bring them to Jesus first. And then they will stop having sex outside of marriage. We don't tell them, you know, if you have sex outside of marriage, you're going to hell. Oh, don't you feel good about yourself when you tell people? And what do they say? Well, I'm only trying to save them, Father. I'm telling them the consequences of their actions. Oh, that's very true. But you're not hitting with the person of Jesus. And again, as I talked about in the beginning, before God gives the Ten Commandments, he does what? He sets them free from their slavery. So before we hit people with the rules, we've got to set them free from their slavery to sin. Isn't it amazing? Everyone here, I mean, look, everyone here is a sinner. You have all sinned. You've all went to confession and then you sinned again. And then you repented and then you get judgmental of other people because you hate yourself is what happens. So you sit there and you become real strong, but then you want mercy. I was looking at the place yesterday at Ave Maria and they have a big divine mercy thing there. And amazing. I have great devotion and mercy. But the problem is a lot of times people have devotion and mercy. They just want mercy for who? Themselves, but they're not willing to give that mercy to others. Oh, Jesus, I've been a great sinner. I need your mercy so bad. Okay, someone else needs mercy. Oh, no, they're going to go to hell. Mercy cannot be received unless it's given. That if we're going to all be begging for mercy, we got to be making sure that we're given that same mercy. The exact mercy you want from God. That when you sin and then sin again and then sin again and then sin again and then sin again and then sin again and sin again, and every one of you here sin every day, I don't want to hear it. Those who look at me and say you don't, you're a liar. You just have the spiritual pride. Everybody here, including me, big time, as you all know, sin every day. Every day. And yet Jesus keeps forgiving me. I'm still his disciple, and he's calling me to be this merciful to others, okay? So again, we just gotta do that, because coming out of the context yesterday, when I was just bombarded with all this judgment, instead of all this mercy, I just thinking, what truly is a disciple? What is it? And so if we go some scriptures here, we start. And we're gonna start here with Matthew chapter 16, verse 24. Jesus said to his disciples, if any man wishes to come after me, he must deny his very self, take up his cross, and begin to follow in my footsteps. Whoever will save his life will lose it. Whoever loses his life for my sake will save it. So, what we need to do is deny ourselves here to be a disciple, pick up our cross here. And again, so we've talked about before, you to be a disciple of Jesus, you got to deny yourself and pick up your cross. And like I said to the people yesterday, I said, would you be willing to lose your salvation so someone else could be saved? They go, no. And I go, Paul was. Remember, Paul says, I would even hope if it was possible that I myself would be lost if the Jews could be saved. What was Paul willing to do? Give up his eternal life so other people could have life. Now, again, that's... You can't do that, of course, because to be willing to give up your eternal life or your salvation for others to be saved, what are you going to be? You're going to be saved. But to somewhere have that desire inside of us that I would rather be lost or separated from Jesus so that other people could be saved by Jesus. Now you're getting close to what a disciple is. You know, you desire Jesus so much that you want to be with him forever. But boy, you desire for others to know that salvation too. And if you'd have to give that up so other people could be saved, you'd gladly do that. That's what it is. We don't come from on high and say, well, I'm saved and all you poor sleazes down there, you're going to hell. Sorry for you. I do everything in my power to help bring others to salvation. That got to be the reality. And so I deny myself. I pick up my crosses every day, you know, and whatever that entails. And everyone has different crosses. Some of our crosses are explicit. Everybody can see them. Some of our crosses are very private, that we deal with them every moment of every day. And those crosses that we have, we got to pick them up and embrace them. Because when you embrace your cross, you're now being like Christ on the cross. Your cross and his cross become one. You embrace the cross, and when you embrace the cross, who do you embrace on the cross? Jesus. Because remember, it says you have to deny yourself, pick up your cross. But then later on, Jesus says, you have to pick up my burden, my cross, because my yoke is easy and my burden is light because it belongs to him. So whenever we fight our crosses, which I do a lot, they become heavier. Whenever we embrace our cross, they become lighter. And so we deny ourselves, and it's all through scripture, to be a disciple. And again, this part here, I know everybody will really like this one. Again, Matthew 16:24, you have to deny your cross and pick up your cross every

0: Hebrew translation says all that you have is what? You'd have to deny all your possessions. This is what Jesus said. You have to deny all your possessions. Like Father Wright likes to talk to me about, I have a house out there on Harbor Creek. And
1: far be it for someone who has any kind of money when they die to stand before God.
0: Okay. Now, that means he shouldn't be living in a rectory. Sorry.
1: Well, it's not mine. Oh, yeah, it's mine. I have to take care of it and pay for it and feed for you food every day.
0: Excuse me. Everyone here has something. The reality is this. Does it own you or do you own it? To renounce it means it belongs to God, everything I got. So the best way to come before God as a disciple is with hands open. Hands open means what? God gives what he wants and he takes what he wants because it's all his, right? Can God bless us? Of course he blesses us. God is not just a taker. He blesses us. But then he takes things from us because they belong to him. So he uses them for his glory. So we can never hold on to anything and say, it's mine. Nothing's yours. It's all his. You have to deny and renounce all that you possess, all that you have. And again, this is what everything, you know, again, in these other places, it says you must hate your father and mother and everybody else. Hate everybody else. And he doesn't mean hate them. He means that you got to love me more than you love your spouse. You got to love me more than you love anything. Anything, any person, you got to love God more. And so what we talk about in being a disciple is that I love Jesus Christ above everything else in my life, including me. This is hard when we think about it. And again, I can profess this faith and teach it quite well. Living it is something that's very hard. It's just something, like every time I speak anywhere, like yesterday, always I keep saying and I think about it, is I am the greatest of hypocrites. Because, whoa, here's what you got to do. This is it. And then I got to do it. And then when some of you love to say, you know, Father, what you preached last week, don't you think you have to live that? Is it true? Yes. But that's for all of us. It's hard. Hard. We can't do it ourselves. We do it by God's grace. Okay? So, first of all, when I talk about here, be one, we have to be a disciple first. And so, part of being a disciple is deny your very self, pick up the cross. Now, we got to sit there and we got to pray because one of the beginning things here in John's gospel, you know, they come to Jesus and they say to him, Rabbi, where do you stay? And what does he say? Come and see. And they went and they stayed with him. So the disciples stayed with Jesus. The way we stay with Jesus today is pray. And that's why, again, like I do here, and as I was down there, they have perpetual, you know, they're all very holy, good people. I mean, it's all, and even when I'm saying this stuff, I mean, 99% of these people were beyond good people. But they were all like, they were the little things drove me crazy because it was, they're very religious, if you will. And so one of the things they have, and I was complaining about, is they have the big cross. They have a big altar there. And on the altar, they have 1, 2, 3, 4, 5, 6 candles that are 1.5 high. And then they have a 2 or 3 foot crucifix here. Now, I'm saying mass behind there, okay? Because some people don't really like when you face the people. So I'm sure the priest put that there. Because that way I don't want to deal with the people. I don't want to look at them. Well, Jesus did it the Last Supper. Just stop. But my thing, problem with this is it looks really good, right? And EWTN does this too. So I'm not saying it's bad. Of course it's okay. Now the Holy Father, the first thing he did, Pope Francis, is Benedict had, this is the way Benedict celebrated Mass. The very first Mass Pope Francis celebrated, he put these candles on the side. Why? People want to see Jesus at Mass, not pieces of metal. So like I said, I'd have to hold Jesus way above the cross so that people could see, this is Jesus. This is a piece of metal that represents Jesus. This is good. This is better. Right? You got to focus on Christ.

0: asks about Jesus. And again, the same thing. They have there, and I made him sit down, you know, because again, and people do it throughout the Erie Diocese too. A lot of places throughout the United States, they will not kneel after communion, or they will not sit after communion until when? Here, everybody has to stand, the last person receives communion. That's not the way it is in most places in the United States. But most parishes I go to, everybody kneels there until when? The tabernacle door is closed. And like I said there, he says, are you nuts? Why do you focus on that tabernacle?
1: Well, because Jesus is there.
0: Of course he is. But you just received him. So where is Jesus? Inside of you, Jesus, you are the tabernacle. You're not God. You're nothing like God. But you're the place where God is. You see, we want to keep Jesus in the tabernacle, because then we can go and talk gossip about others and do all these bad things. Because this is the way I'm in church, and this is the way I'm in front of the tabernacle. No, no, no. You are the tabernacle. We've talked about this 1,000 times. So you need to sit there and focus on Christ inside you. And again, yesterday on Facebook, I had enough. I had a 3-hour layover in Atlanta, and I'm going through my Facebook stuff to try to pick last night's topic. And so somebody had this church militant wacky website who considers themselves to be the only true Catholics in the world. They're ISIS without killing each other. They sit there and they have a new cardinal from Milan, thanks you, the Philippine. And this liberal, bad cardinal, this is the prince of the church. He was just made head of Caritas International, or Catholic Charities. Now, of course, he has done many things that are subject. You know? And so this one of my followers had posted this, and I said, okay, I've had enough. And says how bad this is, how bad the cardinal is, these liberals, all these people. Okay, because who are the true people that belong to God? The church militant. There isn't one bishop or priest amongst them, but they're the true people of God.
1: Okay.
0: And so I sat there and I says to her, I've had enough. You will go to confession for your gossiping and your sin of detraction for a priest of Jesus Christ. How dare you? You should be ashamed of yourself. And then, whoa, she comes back at me and she says, Father, is that really a sin? And I go, oh, yes, dear. This is a priest of Jesus Christ you just gossiped about. Or if it was true, you just spread detraction about. And she goes, I'm sorry, Father. And I says, and she removed it, but I responded to her. I says, thank you for having the humility to be able to take correction. You brought Jesus and Mary great joy. It's against Jesus Christ and his mother to go against the priest of the church, unless they're doing evil, right? Evil being they're killing people, they're having sex outside of marriage, they're breaking their vows. But just because you don't agree with their theology does not make a person evil. And when you call a prince of the church of Jesus Christ, who Jesus Christ put there evil because you don't like their theology, you just proclaim to his evil by your statement. Yourself. And so we got to get over this. This is not about being disciples. We need to be disciples. And so we come here that, so we're staying time with Jesus. You got to pray every day. Again, I said to those people, you know, if you're an extraordinary minister of Holy Communion, you got to do a holy hour every week. And in Ave Maria, there's nothing else to do there, trust me, except perpetual adoration. They only have one store there, and it closes at 8 o'clock in the day. So there's like 700 families that live there, and I says, everybody here should be able to do a holy hour every day, especially if you're going to be an extraordinary minister of communion. You got to do a holy hour. You got to stay with Jesus. If you're going to be a disciple, you got to pray, you got to pray, you got to pray. You can't try. You must do it. You got to stay with Jesus. And then we've said this 1,000 times, to be a disciple of Jesus Christ. John chapter 13, verse 35. What's John 13, 35? All people will know you're my disciples because you love one another. Discipleship is most perfectly expressed on people who love. Again, as I talked about a couple weeks ago, if you do not love, you are not a disciple of Jesus Christ. Simple. If you do not love, and not just love your family, because your family's like you, they're part of you. Part of loving your family's ego and pride. They came from you. You make sure you love them because you love yourself. But Jesus said one of the best ways you can know a disciple is you that you love your enemies. You love your enemies. And if you can't love the people who disagree with you, you can't love your enemies, right? Isn't that something?
2: You know, we have to love our enemies. But I hate that cardinal who's a liberal.
0: Oh, that's a true disciple of Jesus. And I say these things, and it's being judgmental, is it not? Because again, when I'm saying stuff about these people, I'm being judgmental about them. But I'm trying to explicitly, because I didn't say any person here, I can say explicitly. So I'm not calling forth the head person of this church militant guy and say, this guy is evil, right? But what they're teaching is wrong. And that's what we got to say. We got to explain teaching, behavior, those things are evil. But I am not explicitly pointing to any one person and saying this person's evil or wrong. I'm saying what's happening here, behavior is wrong. Okay? Do you see the difference? We can always judge actions. We must judge actions. But we don't know what's happening in people's hearts, right? Okay, so again, that's the reality. But when they love them, sometimes love is gentle, sometimes love is a kick in the butt, right? It just is. And so, like again, when I was with these people, I says, you know, I will be kicking you in the butt for the next 2 days to show I love you. Because these are daily mass goers and everything else. So the people that, you got to deal with people differently. If they're a bunch of sinners in high school or something, I'm very different with them. But there are people that think they're really holy. Oh, I'm very different with them. You know, if there's priests, I'm very different with them. You got to know your thing. And to do this, why do I do this? Because that's what Jesus did. Is it not? Look how Jesus dealt with the Pharisees. And look how Jesus dealt with the woman caught in adultery. Same Jesus. Look how Jesus dealt with the people in the temple. Same Jesus. He made a whip and turned over tables. Same Jesus. So depending on who you're dealing with is the way you're going to show love differently. So sometimes love will be hard. Sometimes it'll be soft. But love is doing everything to get someone else to heaven and putting them first. Okay? Three other things here is what's it mean to be a disciple is you got to serve, which is part of loving. That you can't be a disciple unless you're a person who is serving others somehow. All service begins where? At your home, okay? Your service. And then a disciple, by definition, is constantly learning. You know, Mary Magdalene, or as far as we know, it was Mary, sat at the feet of Jesus, and Jesus said she chose the better part. So to sit at the feet of the master and to learn, that means you always got to be growing in the faith. You know, I love that when it happens. Like right now, I'm reading a book by Father Michael Gately. You know Father Michael Gately? He wrote 33 Days of Glory, Morning Glory, and he wrote, he has the one with Devotion to Our Lady, and he's up at Stockbridge, Maine. And I'm reading his book now called The Least of These, and it's about the spiritual and corporal works of mercy. And I love it. It's just very practical, very good. And so here I've been doing this stuff for a long time. And I'm learning all kinds of new stuff. It's like, that's great. And he's younger than me. He's a good guy. I've known him last time I was Ave Maria. We spoke together. But this least of these are teaching, giving us other perspectives about how to put love into action. And so to take this is love and service. So you must learn. Instead of like, this is the way it's always been. And again, you got to learn today. Like I have some people that when they're learning, they're only learning the gospel. They're only learning the Council of Trent. You know what it says in the Council of Trent? I know what it says in the Council of Trent. You read a lot of the early councils, a lot of the things we do now, they would go, it's an anathema. I'm just telling you now if you ever look at it. You got to be keeping up to date. Well, where is the Holy Spirit leading us? Well, the Holy Spirit stopped speaking to the church, the Council of Trent. That was the last time he spoke. Everybody else has been wrong. Vatican II, evil, shut up. You continue to grow with the Church of Christ because the Church of Christ grows. So must you. Okay, so you're constantly learning because you're following Jesus. Jesus is alive. He's not dead. Jesus will teach you different things. He will always take you to the next level. So learning and following go together. I'm going to stay focused on truth. And truth isn't a thing. It's a person. I am the way, the truth, and the life. So as long as we stay focused on Jesus, we're always growing, we're always learning, and we're staying focused on him, and we're following in his footsteps. And again, he's going to take us places we don't want to go. Remember Quo Vadis, or not Quo Vadis, what is it, when, I think Quo Vadis, when Peter, the persecution stopped, and Peter, the persecution start, and Peter starts leaving Rome, and he runs into Jesus, and Jesus is coming towards Rome. And Peter says, what are you doing? Where are you going? He says, I am going to Rome to die. Quo Vadis, where are you going? Peter turned and followed Jesus and died. So Jesus will take you places you don't want to go, but you got to stay focused on Jesus. You got to be learning. You can't say, well, this is what I learned when I was a kid. Go beyond that. Keep learning, okay? Again, so this is all these things it is to be a disciple of Jesus. But part of being a disciple of Jesus also is making disciples of others, right? So it says, and you know, again, at the end of Matthew's gospel, back chapter 28, it says, go therefore, all authority in heaven and earth has been given to me. Go therefore and make disciples. So we got to make disciples. Now you see, when we're a disciple, the power comes from Jesus. There's authority and power. And so you don't have to worry about, I can't do it. Of course you can't. God can. Like again, no one's going to bring people to Jesus except the Spirit of God. I'm not going to bring people to Jesus. You're not going to bring people to Jesus. I promise you. And if you do, they'll be only to Jesus and they go to church. Okay, they're here. Isn't that exciting? It's the Spirit, God's Spirit, who makes disciples. We got to be instruments of God's Spirit because I'm a disciple. So we don't go and start thinking, look at all the people I've brought to Jesus. But look at all the people he uses me to bring to him. Again, you and I got to empty ourselves and make disciples. And the way we do that is we're bearing fruit, as we heard in the gospel last week. You know, you must bear fruit and be my disciple. Bear fruit is the fruit of love. You love people and you teach people. The way I've taught before and I've taught you before is how do you make disciples? You first pray for people because that way God's already starting working in them. You love people and then you tell people. That's how you make disciples. You start a list of people you know that don't know Jesus Christ, and you start praying for them. And when you're praying for them, you're becoming a magnifying glass, and you're setting yourself over them. And the grace of God, which is everywhere, is like the sun rays, they're everywhere. But when you take a magnifying glass, they get focused through and set something on fire. When you pray for people and you fast, as I said to someone, like, how am I going to, on my talk show this past week, someone calls and says, Father, how am I going to bring my brother? I've been praying for him a long time. And I said, well, start fasting for him. I was afraid you were going to say that, she says. I said, you don't have to fast a lot. Give up a meal for them, you know, or do something. Because that can really take your prayer into high gear. It can take it to the next level. Because you're cleaning off the magnifying glass. So you sit there and you fast for them. Pray and you fast for them. Then you love them. And they got to know that you love them. And again, that's... It's a different one-on-one with people than it is if you're going to preach with people the way I do. I don't have the time. I pray for them and I pray the Holy Spirit every time I do anything. But then when I go to love them, I sit there and I say like, okay, I'm just here. I'm here because I love you. But that's easy to say because I don't know anybody, right? You know, and so we got to do that. But for in your day in, day out life, you got to love people before you tell them anything. So then you love them, you love them, you love them, you love them. And then, keep this in order, then you tell them. And what I mean by tell is you witness. And what does witness mean? Witness means this is what Jesus has done for me, and this is what Jesus can do for you. This is what Jesus has done for me. And you talk about Jesus' power, his love, his forgiveness, his mercy. And then you invite people into that relationship. You know, like this woman who started fighting with me at the end, she says, "I'm here to push the rules." And I start screaming, "I don't give a damn about the rules." Well, that really made her excited. I says, "I care about people coming to Jesus." The rules change constantly. Remember, those of us who are older, if you ate meat on Friday, any Friday, you were going to hell. Correct? That's what you were taught. That's what I was taught. That's no longer true. Rules have changed. Jesus never changes. Relationship with him never changes. How we love him. And again, this is like any relationship. When you got married, those of you who are married, you got married, I bet you both treated differently then. You treated each other differently. Love hasn't changed, I hope. But the way you treat each other, talk to each other, you know, it used to be you talked a lot. Now you don't say much to each other because you're already in love, right? You don't have to constantly be talking about, "So what you do today?" "Oh yeah, I was like that. You were talking on the phone." No. And it doesn't mean love is less. It means it's changed. So what we invite people in is we invite them to intimacy with Jesus Christ, which means you need to have intimacy with Jesus Christ. See, because if you don't have intimacy, you won't invite them in to know Jesus. You'll invite them to be a follower of the rules like you are. "You got to do this, you got to help." Really? Great. But if you come to teach them to Jesus, whoa, he'll deal with them about their sin. Trust me. He will deal with them about their sin. You don't have to be the one who plays God with them. You invite them to Jesus. Jesus will take care of them. So, first you have to be a disciple. You're a person that prays. You're a person that loves. You spend time with Jesus. You sit there and you keep learning at Jesus. And then you go and make disciples of others. That's truly when finally it got happened. Again, like I've always told the story of Justin Fatica. Justin Fatica was a little pagan. I brought him to Jesus. The Holy Spirit used me to bring him to Jesus when he was a junior in high school. By the time he was a senior in high school, he had already brought 5 other people to Jesus. And now he goes around the world bringing people to Jesus. That shows you finally now are living discipleship. You follow Jesus every day, and you invite others to follow Jesus too. So the question I have for you after all these classes, are you a disciple of Jesus Christ? Do you know him intimately? And if the answer is no, then what are you going to do to start? And if you're truly a disciple, what are you doing then to bring others to be disciples too? Because that's when you start bearing fruit and become as disciples. Fruit is always about others. So the question you have to ask yourself, am I a true disciple? Not a perfect disciple, but a disciple. None of the apostles who lived with Jesus were perfect. They messed up a lot. But they were still with Jesus. And will I prove that I'm a disciple by making disciples of others? Got it? Get it? Gonna live it? Major knows love today and forever. Amen.
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4: Now, Catechism Wisdom with me, Dr. Ray Guarendi, and Father Larry Richards.
5: It's hard enough to persevere in a difficult marriage, maybe even a nasty, ugly marriage. But it's even harder when you feel like you're all alone in doing it. Father Larry, I'm going to ask you some things after I read what the Catechism says about this.
0: Okay, this will be interesting.
5: Yes. This is section 1640. It can seem difficult, even impossible, to bind oneself to life to another human being. Mm. This makes it all the more important to proclaim the good news that God loves us with a definitive and irrevocable love. That married couples share in this love, that it supports and sustains them. Spouses who, with God's grace, give this witness, often in a very difficult conditions, deserve the gratitude and support of the ecclesial community. One of the most common things I hear from a spouse saying, I'm trying to persevere. My sister says, get out. You're a jerk for staying in there. Get out. Mm. You need to be happy. God wouldn't expect you to live this way. The overwhelming message of not only are you not being holy in doing this, but you're dumb. You're just foolish.
0: You're being like God, huh? And that's exactly what it is. When we love people, no matter how they treat us, no matter how, that's the way we are with God, or God is with us, huh? Think about it.
5: Boy, we mistreat him a lot worse.
0: Absolutely. I do it. It says a good man falls 7 times a day. I'm not a good man. I fall more. And yet every night, God still loves me. When I come into his presence, he still loves me. He doesn't say, Richard, that's it. I'm done with you. Goodbye. And get rid of me. He still does everything in his power to love me, to reach out to me, to bring me home. And when we're in situations where the people we're loving are not responding the way we want and it's hurting us, then we're like God. Think about Mother Teresa. She went, and every time she went, for 50 years, she felt nothing when she went to be with God. And yet she stayed with God. She only had 5 weeks of consolation in 50 years. And yet her love, that's where she learned to be like God. That I'm going to love you no matter how I feel. That's love. And when you go, that's why you have to watch who you marry. Some people just run in and I want to marry this person, that person. I said, don't you ever marry anyone till that you know they love Jesus more than they love you. And it's like, oh, Father, there's no people like that. Well, there should be, and there are people that we have to really think about. If I'm giving this to somebody, before I do this, I am saying, until death do us part, I am making a vow before Almighty God. Now, again, often we even sit there and say, well, what's, okay, so I was stupid when I made that vow. You still made a vow before Almighty God. Like I made a vow to be a priest all the days of my life. There are days it's very hard. There are days it's very wonderful. But no matter what, the thing that keeps me focused is I made a vow to God that I would always do his will. Huh? Whether I feel good about it, whether I don't, sometimes it might kill me.
5: Would you advise, as an act of charity and mercy and kindness, for folks like us who are on decent marriages, mm-hmm. when we see someone heroically struggling mm-hmm. to hold a family together,
0: sure.
5: You got the mom who's got 3 kids and the husband has just had his 3rd affair.
0: Sure.
5: And everybody in the world is telling her,
0: move
5: you're
0: on.
5: Not bound.
0: Exactly.
5: Yes, move
0: Absolutely.
5: On. And she's all alone there. Mm. Wouldn't even just one voice give her some strength?
0: Absolutely, and we need to be the ones that give her strength. And wouldn't it be a great thing if something like that started, if an organization started to give strength to people who stay in marriages because that's the will of God for them? You know, that people out there should, like we have groups for divorce and separated and all these other things. Why not have groups for people who really want to stay in marriage even when it's hard? You know, that'd be a great thing.
5: It
0: so anybody out there, start it. That'd be a great thing.
5: Take it a step further.
0: Mm.
5: You're probably aware of spouses whose spouse has left them.
0: Mm-hmm. Oh, yeah.
5: And they simply are living as though they're still married, as the
0: exactly.
5: church would teach.
0: Mm-hmm, mm-hmm.
5: They really are targets of abuse.
0: Absolutely. And again, though, some people in our church today sit there and say, well, it's God's will for me to get divorced. And it says in the Word of God, God hates divorce. Huh? It's what it says, Now, it doesn't mean that someone who gets divorced is out of the church or excommunicated. In no way does that mean that. Often people say, Father, I was excommunicated. Why were you excommunicated? I was divorced. No, it doesn't. You can still go to communion daily and different things. You can't be divorced and remarried unless it's okay at the church, different things. But again, though, we need to stay focused and do what God wants, not what we want. Not easy.
5: It seems as though living that kind of heroic marital virtue
0: mm-hmm. will make you a saint.
5: That's why you're the priest. You know these things. I can tell you had 72 years of seminary education.
6: Yeah.
5: Maybe our part in helping those folks who are heroically persevering in some of the ugliest of marital conditions for the sake of the kids, for the sake of their faith, maybe our part, pull up alongside of them and tell them we admire them for what they're doing. We support them for what they're doing. The culture says they're foolish. We say they're saints. Mm.
7: Mother Angelica, answering the call.
8: Well, we have a call. Hello?
9: Hi. My name is Cindy Martinez, and I'm from Albuquerque, New Mexico.
8: Oh, good. Now, what is your question?
9: Well, right now, my grandpa's really sick, and my grandma just died about 6 months ago from cancer. And I just feel so bad because he's suffering so much, and I saw my grandma suffer too. And why do we have to suffer so much?
8: That's a question that people have asked since Adam and Eve. Why? Well, it's very simple. If I put some acids on this hand, it may not even hurt in the beginning. But if every day I put a couple drops in the same spot, it's going to get red. And then I put every day, maybe two or three times a day, I put it, and all of a sudden it begins to get open and fester and miserable looking. And it hurts a lot. And if I keep doing that, it will eat through my hand. It will. And the pain will be unbearable. Well, that acid that I'm talking about is sin. Sin. And we say, well, my grandmother, my mother, my father were good people. We never deny that. But because we cannot fathom what it means to see God face to face and to be able to live as God lives, to have that total holiness in order to live with Him forever, I got to be totally, absolutely holy. I have to think as He thinks and do as He does. I have to be everything that He is in a finite way. I cannot do that. I have all of these weaknesses. We used to call them concupiscence of original sin. That remnant of imperfection, anger, jealousy, lust, all these sins stick to us like glue. You know, every time I go home, my habit smells like tobacco. And if my sister didn't know better, they would think I was out smoking. I never smoked in my life. Not only does the smell of tobacco stink, but your clothes stink. But I don't smoke. But when I go home, they look at me and say, that's the world. That is the world. You can't go down the road and not see a pornographic billboard. Billboard on a nice farm. Beautiful grass, nice plants coming out. It's such a contrast. You can't open up a magazine without something lustful or just plain rotten. We're so used to it, we don't smell it anymore. We don't smell it anymore. You know, we have some cat lovers in our house, also dog lovers. I'm not against dog or cat lovers. I was the only one, though, that smelled the cat. All the cat lovers never smelled a thing. I was amazed. They had to keep them for about a week. It was, to me, it was terrible. And I walked in one room and I said, how are you standing in here? She said, what's wrong? I said, did you lose your sense of smell? What's wrong? I said, these cats stink. I don't smell anything. Okay. I closed my door. I don't want to smell it. That's the way sin is. That's the way habitual sin is, and serious sin. We cannot get in the presence of God forever smelling like that, looking like that, feeling like that, and being like that. And that's the purpose of suffering. If we could understand God for just a minute, if we could see His immensity and His holiness, if we could fathom what it means to look at God face to face, we would understand why it's absolutely necessary to suffer. You know, we look at the saints and we read their lives, and they all said the same thing. Padre Pio, the last one, said very, very clearly, I would be willing to suffer to the end of time, he said, just for one soul. Why would he say that? Because he understood in a small way God. And one time Thomas Aquinas wrote all he wrote. He said it was straw. Because see, he saw God in a new way. That his tremendous giant mind couldn't comprehend. So he'd look at what he wrote, and then he'd look at what he saw. He said what he wrote was straw. And that's why there needs to be and is pain and suffering. But just don't bear it. Offer it up. I know you haven't heard that for a long time, have you? Offer it up. Put a real good reason for it. For poor sinners who've lost their way.
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21: 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The Pope's prayer intention for October is for mental health ministry to be established throughout the Church, helping to overcome the stigma and discrimination of persons with mental illnesses. Let us pray. Christ, our Lord and great physician, your earthly ministry displayed the compassion that you have for our souls, bodies, and minds. The wounds of the mind afflict many people, and they could only be treated by your ever-dependable mercy, exercised through the assessment of trained professionals who seek to glorify your kingdom. We pray that, as you had promised that we shall do greater things, you shall bless the Church in its healing ministry and outreach, so that the Church shall be a hospital of the soul, the body, and the mind. We offer thanksgiving and praise in the name of the Father, and of the Son, and of the Holy Spirit. Amen. Thank you for joining us in prayer today.
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25: 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Moral teaching has to improve, has to change, has to be more Christ-centered and more open to the grace of God. 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
28: In the name of the Father, and of the Son, and of the Holy Spirit. Amen.
29: You expired, Jesus, but the source of life gushed forth for souls, and the ocean of mercy opened up for the whole world. O fount of life, unfathomable divine mercy, envelop the whole world and empty yourself out upon us.
27: O blood and water, which gush forth from the heart of Jesus as a fountain of mercy for us, I trust in you. O blood and water, which gush forth from the heart of Jesus as a fountain of mercy for us, I trust in you. O blood and water, which gush forth from the heart of Jesus as a fountain of mercy for us, I trust in you.
29: Our Father, who art in heaven, hallowed be thy name. Thy kingdom come. Thy will be done on earth as it is in heaven.
27: Give us this day our daily bread, and forgive us our trespasses, as we forgive those who trespass against us. And lead us not into temptation, but deliver us from evil. Amen.
29: Hail Mary, full of grace, the Lord is with you. Blessed are you among women, and blessed is the fruit of your womb, Jesus.
27: Holy Mary, Mother of God, pray for us sinners now and at the hour of our death. Amen.
29: I believe in God, the Father Almighty, creator of heaven and earth, and in Jesus Christ, his only Son, our Lord, was conceived by the Holy Spirit, born of the Virgin Mary, suffered under Pontius Pilate, was crucified, died, and was buried. He descended into hell. On the third day he rose again from the dead. He ascended into heaven and is seated at the right hand of God the Father Almighty. From there he will come to judge the living and the dead.
27: I believe in the Holy Spirit, the Holy Catholic Church, the communion of saints, the forgiveness of sins, the resurrection of the body, and life everlasting. Amen.
29: Eternal Father, I offer you the body and blood, soul and divinity of your dearly beloved Son, our Lord Jesus Christ, in atonement for our sins and those of the whole world. For the sake of his sorrowful passion,
27: have mercy on us and on the whole world.
29: For the sake of his sorrowful passion,
27: have mercy on us and on the whole world.
29: For the sake of his sorrowful passion,
27: have mercy on us and on the whole world.
29: For the sake of his sorrowful passion,
27: have mercy on us and on the whole world.
29: For the sake of his sorrowful passion,
27: have mercy on us and on the whole world.
29: For the sake of his sorrowful passion,
27: have mercy on us and on the whole world.
29: For the sake of his sorrowful passion,
27: have mercy on us and on the whole world.
29: For the sake of his sorrowful passion,
27: have mercy on us and on the whole world.
29: For the sake of his sorrowful passion,
27: have mercy on us and on the whole world.
29: For the sake of his sorrowful passion,
27: have mercy on us and on the whole world.
29: Eternal Father, I offer you the body and blood, soul and divinity of your dearly beloved Son, our Lord Jesus Christ, in atonement for our sins and those of the whole world. For the sake of his sorrowful passion,
27: have mercy on us and on the whole world.
29: For the sake of his sorrowful passion,
27: have mercy on us and on the whole world.
29: For the sake of his sorrowful passion,
27: have mercy on us and on the whole world.
29: For the sake of his sorrowful passion,
27: have mercy on us and on the whole world.
29: For the sake of his sorrowful passion,
27: have mercy on us and on the whole world.
29: For the sake of his sorrowful passion,
27: have mercy on us and on the whole world.
29: For the sake of his sorrowful passion,
27: have mercy on us and on the whole world.
29: For the sake of his sorrowful passion,
27: have mercy on us and on the whole world.
29: For the sake of his sorrowful passion,
27: have mercy on us and on the whole world.
29: For the sake of his sorrowful passion,
27: have mercy on us and on the whole world.
29: Eternal Father, I offer you the body and blood, soul and divinity of your dearly beloved Son, our Lord Jesus Christ, in atonement for our sins and those of the whole world. For the sake of his sorrowful passion,
27: have mercy on us and on the whole world.
29: For the sake of his sorrowful passion,
27: have mercy on us and on the whole world.
29: For the sake of his sorrowful passion,
27: have mercy on us and on the whole world.
29: For the sake of his sorrowful passion,
27: have mercy on us and on the whole world.
29: For the sake of his sorrowful passion,
27: have mercy on us and on the whole world.
29: For the sake of his sorrowful passion,
27: have mercy on us and on the whole world.
29: For the sake of his sorrowful passion,
27: have mercy on us and on the whole world.
29: For the sake of his sorrowful passion,
27: have mercy on us and on the whole world.
29: For the sake of his sorrowful passion,
27: have mercy on us and on the whole world.
29: For the sake of his sorrowful passion,
27: have mercy on us and on the whole world.
29: Eternal Father, I offer you the body and blood, soul and divinity of your dearly beloved Son, our Lord Jesus Christ, in atonement for our sins and those of the whole world. For the sake of his sorrowful passion,
27: have mercy on us and on the whole world.
29: For the sake of his sorrowful passion,
27: have mercy on us and on the whole world.
29: For the sake of his sorrowful passion,
27: have mercy on us and on the whole world.
29: For the sake of his sorrowful passion,
27: have mercy on us and on the whole world.
29: For the sake of his sorrowful passion,
27: have mercy on us and on the whole world.
29: For the sake of his sorrowful passion,
27: have mercy on us and on the whole world.
29: For the sake of his sorrowful passion,
27: have mercy on us and on the whole world.
29: For the sake of his sorrowful passion,
27: have mercy on us and on the whole world.
29: For the sake of his sorrowful passion,
27: have mercy on us and on the whole world.
29: For the sake of his sorrowful passion,
27: have mercy on us and on the whole world.
29: Eternal Father, I offer you the body and blood, soul and divinity of your dearly beloved Son, our Lord Jesus Christ, in atonement for our sins and those of the whole world. For the sake of his sorrowful passion,
27: have mercy on us and on the whole world.
29: For the sake of his sorrowful passion,
27: have mercy on us and on the whole world.
29: For the sake of his sorrowful passion,
27: have mercy on us and on the whole world.
29: For the sake of his sorrowful passion,
27: have mercy on us and on the whole world.
29: For the sake of his sorrowful passion,
27: have mercy on us and on the whole world.
29: For the sake of his sorrowful passion,
27: have mercy on us and on the whole world.
29: For the sake of his sorrowful passion,
27: have mercy on us and on the whole world.
29: For the sake of his sorrowful passion,
27: have mercy on us and on the whole world.
29: For the sake of his sorrowful passion,
27: have mercy on us and on the whole world.
29: For the sake of his sorrowful passion,
27: have mercy on us and on the whole world. Holy God,
29: holy mighty one,
27: holy immortal one, have mercy on us and on the whole world. Holy God,
29: holy mighty one,
27: holy immortal one, have mercy on us and on the whole world. Holy God,
29: holy mighty one,
27: holy immortal one, have mercy on us and on the whole world.
29: Eternal God, in whom mercy is endless and the treasury of compassion inexhaustible, look kindly upon us and increase your mercy in us, that in difficult moments we might not despair nor become despondent, but with great confidence submit ourselves to your holy will, which is love and mercy itself.
27: In the name of the Father, and of the Son, and of the Holy Spirit. Amen.
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1: Welcome, friends. This is Peter Herbeck, your host. We're going to wrap up today's reflection we've been looking at all week long here on the church's understanding of God's end time plan. We've been walking through these beautiful paragraphs from the Catechism, beginning with paragraph 668, and we'll end today probably 677 or 678. And if you want to know and get a basic handle on, you know, what is God's end time plan? What are the end times? And what does Jesus, what does the Lord say? What do the apostles teach us? And you'll find here the essence of it in the Catechism. And then the Catechism has lots of footnotes and other things that you can read, references, Bible passages, teaching from the saints and others that'll help you grasp what's being taught here. Jesus gave us this information in the Gospels, you know, Mark 13, Luke 21, Matthew 24. Those are really important to read. And the Lord gave us that because he wants us to understand what's coming and to be a people who are alert, awake, ready for whatever comes. We know there's lots of false messiahs that arise and promise this, that, and the other thing in history, and they've come and gone. We know that there are times of great tribulation and suffering and difficulty. There's times of great persecution that's come in the church. And then there's also times of apostasy. I personally think when you look at the collapse of Christendom, we are literally in a post-Christian world right now, although the gospel's still going forth, and in some places, Africa, Asia, others, and even little bits of renewal that and new things are budding forth here in the United States even, that there's been a tremendous collapse of the faith in the formerly Catholic countries and Christian countries of the world. So there's a way in which the story has types in history and it kind of plays out. But there are very important things to keep our eye on. One of the things Jesus said, the gospel is going to go to the nations, that is to the whole Gentile world, after it had initially gone to the preaching to the Jewish people. Some received it and the majority rejected it. And then we heard from the Catechism, quoting the scripture itself, Paul and Peter and others, that before Jesus returns, all Israel will cry out for the coming of the Messiah. And remember, what we're talking about is the fulfillment of God's ultimate plan of uniting Jew and Gentile. The Jews don't have a separate saving path. They don't have a separate covenant. They don't have a separate way. Ultimately, by God's grace, whatever all Israel means in Paul's teaching, the number of Jews that are on the earth at that time, some scholars say maybe everybody, every Jewish person. Others would say maybe the Jews in Israel. No one knows for sure, but the Lord. And so everything he teaches us, everything that's in the Catechism, rooted in the scripture, is going to happen. It's going to be fulfilled. And there's one of the things Ezekiel and some of the prophets of the Old Testament said, there will be an ingathering of Israel from the nations, will be brought back to the land. That's very interesting, because 2,000 years ago, they were scattered from the land, and they weren't able to return until the 20th century. And the numbers initially were pretty small, but it keeps growing. And for the first time in 2,000 years, a majority of the Jews that are on the planet, how many are there? Roughly like 16.5 million or something. A majority of that number,

great apostasy, but it's actually happening. In the formerly Catholic world of the West, Western Europe and other places, Canada here, there's been an enormous collapse and walking away from the faith. So we could be in this scenario. Elements of it are being imaged in a dozen different times in history, as does martyrdom, which is going to be a big part of the tribulation that comes before the Lord returns. Paragraph 677, we left off at 676 yesterday. The church will enter the glory of the kingdom only through this final Passover, that is the tribulation, the warring of the Antichrist against God's people. And when she will follow her Lord in his death and resurrection. Let me read that again. The church will enter the glory of the kingdom only through this final Passover, when she will follow her Lord in his death and resurrection. We will walk the footsteps of Jesus. And this one sentence, friends, is the Catholic Church's answer to the rapture, that believers get raptured out, they get taken out of the story, off the earth, before the tribulation happens, and then they come back after the victory at some time. It's not a Catholic position. It's not a biblical position. 677 goes on. The kingdom will be fulfilled then, not by a historic triumph of the church through a progressive ascendancy, but only by God's victory over the final unleashing of evil, which will cause his bride to come down from heaven. Wow. Wow. Again, let me repeat that. The kingdom will be fulfilled then, not by an historic triumph of the church through a progressive ascendancy. That is, this isn't all going to happen because the church just gets bigger and better and bigger and bigger, stronger, and then wipes out the enemy and every enemy of the Lord. It's not going to happen. What's going to happen is what we talked about yesterday and what's being talked about here. We talked about a great tribulation, the rise of the Antichrist, and an intense testing of the people of God. Remember, Jesus told the apostles, told others, the world's going to hate you, it's going to reject you, and it's going to kill you because it hated me first. Jesus said, what they did to him, they will do to the apostles. And that's what's happened in history with the many martyrs who are living witnesses to us. And as the book of Revelation said, they love not their lives even unto death. What they loved is Christ and the truth of Christ. And what's very interesting is in 2 Thessalonians, when Paul talks about the rise of the Antichrist and the great apostasy, why did so many people fall prey? Why did so many people leave their loyalty to Jesus and leave the church? Paul says very simply, because they refuse to love the truth and to be saved. They refused to love the truth. God is the truth. Jesus Christ is the way, the truth, and the life. He is the truth about the meaning of human life. He is the truth about what is a human being. He is the truth about understanding the spiritual dynamic, the fall, the reality of sin, the need for salvation, the coming of the church, all of it. He's the truth. And friends, this is where we get seduced very easily. How many people are falling to the deceptions and lies of the devil and claiming something as their truth? There's nothing more stupid than that, more foolish than that. My truth. Truth is grounded in reality, in being, in the being of God. We don't make up truth. We have a mind given to us by God to be able to grasp it, to understand it, but we can't get the truth of faith deep in our souls without the

0: the help of the Lord, without the help of the Holy Spirit. I mean, we could talk, maybe next week we could do shows on these deceptive lies, what the claim of my truth, where it's leading the human race. Here's one example. The rise of euthanasia. Now they call it medical assistance in dying. People believe their truth is, I am the master of my own life. Well, no, you're not. You didn't make yourself. You're not holding yourself in being. And so because I'm the master of my life, I will determine how and when I'm going to die. And more governments, because they're loving the lie, because of our idolatry and our lack of fear of God and love of God, we step into darkness because the light dwells in the truth. That's where the light is. It's in the truth that God reveals. Jesus is the light of the world. And so people pound their chest and say, yes, I'm not going to suffer. I'm going to determine how and when I'm going to die. And man, is that a deep deception. Why? Because human beings claim power and authority over something that belongs to God. God gives life. God takes it away. So the last act of the will of a human being, a decision to say, I am the master of my own life, takes away the prerogative of God, and we become little gods. We're the master now. We're the little God. Now, only God knows the ultimate culpability of someone who's in a very difficult situation and how much conscious responsibility they have for that decision. But that is rolling the dice. That's absolutely crazy. But that's what happens when people live in a world that begins to reject God and to fail to believe in a final day of judgment, a personal one that's coming for every human being the moment you die, but also the love of God and eternal life. Don't believe it anymore. So then they walk in darkness. And as Jesus said, when darkness becomes your light, you're in a bad, bad way. That's what's going on. We have to wake up to it. And too many Catholics want, that's their right. And nobody should have to suffer and all that kind of stuff. It's total. That's what happens when your mind is dull. That's what happens when you're spiritually half asleep. That's what happens when you have one foot in the kingdom and one foot in the world, when you're lukewarm and you don't have a healthy fear of God in your soul. That's where wisdom is. That's why they say fear of the Lord is the beginning of wisdom. Lacking the fear of the Lord is the beginning of stupid. Paragraph 677, or foolish is a better word. The kingdom will be fulfilled then not by a historic triumph of the church through the progressive ascendancy, but only by God's victory over the final unleashing of evil, which will cause his bride to come down from heaven. God's triumph over the revolt of evil will take the form of the last judgment after the final cosmic upheaval of this passing world. It's passing away. This world is passing away. Make your contribution. Be a good neighbor. Do what God wants you to do, but don't pretend that this is going to last forever, because it's not. And neither is our life on it, your life and mine. But it's all going in. The last judgment is going to bring it all to the end. And I'm going to talk about this next week, the judge of the living and the dead, because it's so glorious. He's coming. It all belongs to him. Friends, let's embrace the church's teaching here and be alert and awake. God bless you.
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0: The Sorrowful Mysteries of the Holy Rosary with Mother Angelica and the nuns of Our Lady of the Angels Monastery.
1: In the name of the Father, and of the Son, and of the Holy Spirit.
2: Amen.
1: I believe in God, the Father Almighty, Creator of heaven and earth, and in Jesus Christ, His only Son, our Lord, who was conceived by the Holy Spirit, born of the Virgin Mary, suffered under Pontius Pilate, was crucified, died, and was buried. He descended into hell. The third day He rose again from the dead. He ascended into heaven and sits at the right hand of God, the Father Almighty, from whence He shall come to judge the living and the dead. Our Father, who art in heaven, hallowed be thy name. Thy kingdom come, thy will be done, on earth as it is in heaven.
2: Give us this day our daily bread, and forgive us our trespasses, as we forgive those who trespass against us. And lead us not into temptation, but deliver us from evil. Amen.
1: Hail Mary, full of grace, the Lord is with thee. Blessed art thou among women, and blessed is the fruit of thy womb, Jesus.
2: Holy Mary, Mother of God, pray for us sinners now and at the hour of our death. Amen.
1: Hail Mary, full of grace, the Lord is with thee. Blessed art thou among women, and blessed is the fruit of thy womb, Jesus.
2: Holy Mary,
1: Hail Mary, full of grace, the Lord is with thee. Blessed art thou amongst women, and blessed is the fruit of thy womb, Jesus.
2: Holy Mary, Mother of God, pray for us sinners now and at the hour of our death. Amen.
1: Glory be to the Father, and to the Son, and to the Holy Spirit.
2: As it was in the beginning, is now, and ever shall be, world without end.
1: The first sorrowful mystery, the agony in the garden.
3: Dear Jesus, your example of resignation, acceptance, and love makes us realize that the Father has our lives in His hands, and nothing happens to us that is not for our good.
1: Our Father, who art in heaven, hallowed be thy name. Thy kingdom come, thy will be done, on earth as it is in heaven.
2: Give us this day our daily bread, and forgive us our trespasses, as we forgive those who trespass against us. And lead us not into temptation, but deliver us from evil. Amen.
1: Hail Mary, full of grace, the Lord is with thee. Blessed art thou among women, and blessed is the fruit of thy womb, Jesus.
2: Holy Mary, Mother of God, pray for us sinners now and at the hour of our death. Amen.
1: Hail Mary, full of grace, the Lord is with thee. Blessed art thou amongst women, and blessed is the fruit of thy womb, Jesus.
2: Holy Mary,
1: Hail Mary, full of grace, the Lord is with thee. Blessed art thou among women, and blessed is the fruit of thy womb, Jesus.
2: Holy Mary, Mother of God, pray for us sinners now and at the hour of our death. Amen.
1: Hail Mary, full of grace, the Lord is with thee. Blessed art thou amongst women, and blessed is the fruit of thy womb, Jesus.
2: Holy Mary, Mother of God, pray for us sinners, now and at the hour of our death. Amen.
1: Hail Mary, full of grace, the Lord is with thee. Blessed art thou among women, and blessed is the fruit of thy womb, Jesus.
2: Holy Mary, Mother of God, pray for us sinners now and at the hour of our death. Amen.
1: Hail Mary, full of grace, the Lord is with thee. Blessed art thou amongst women, and blessed is the fruit of thy womb, Jesus.
2: Holy Mary,

0: the fruit of thy womb, Jesus.
1: Holy Mary, Mother of God, pray for us sinners now and at the hour of our death. Amen.
0: Hail Mary, full of grace, the Lord is with thee. Blessed art thou amongst women, and blessed is the fruit of thy womb, Jesus.
1: Holy Mary, Mother of God, pray for us sinners now and at the hour of our death. Amen.
0: Hail Mary, full of grace, the Lord is with thee. Blessed art thou among women, and blessed is the fruit of thy womb, Jesus.
1: Holy Mary,
0: Hail Mary, full of grace, the Lord is with thee. Blessed art thou among women, and blessed is the fruit of thy womb, Jesus.
1: Holy Mary, Mother of God, pray for us sinners, now and at the hour of our death. Amen.
0: Glory be to the Father, and to the Son, and to the Holy Spirit.
1: As it was in the beginning, is now, and ever shall be. World without end. Amen.
0: O my Jesus,
1: forgive us our sins, save us from the fires of hell, and lead all souls to heaven, especially those in most need of your mercy.
0: The second sorrowful mystery, the scourging at the pillar.
2: Dear Jesus, this incident was not only painful, but humiliating. Each stroke of the whip made you wince with pain, and the gaze of the onlookers made you feel like a worm and no man.
0: Our Father, who art in heaven, hallowed be thy name, thy kingdom come, thy will be done on earth as it is in heaven.
1: Give us this day our daily bread, and forgive us our trespasses, as we forgive those who trespass against us. And lead us not
0: Hail Mary, full of grace, the Lord is with thee. Blessed art thou among women, and blessed is the fruit of thy womb, Jesus.
1: Holy Mary, Mother of God, pray for us sinners now and at the hour of our death. Amen.
0: Hail Mary, full of grace, the Lord is with thee. Blessed art thou among women, and blessed is the fruit of thy womb, Jesus.
1: Holy Mary, Mother of God, pray for us sinners now and at the hour of our death. Amen.
0: Hail Mary, full of grace, the Lord is with thee. Blessed art thou among women, and blessed is the fruit of thy womb, Jesus.
1: Holy Mary,
0: Hail Mary, full of grace, the Lord is with thee. Blessed art thou among women, and blessed is the fruit of thy womb, Jesus.
1: Holy Mary, Mother of God, pray for us sinners, now and at the hour of our death. Amen.
0: Hail Mary, full of grace, the Lord is with thee. Blessed art thou amongst women, and blessed is the fruit of thy womb, Jesus.
1: Holy Mary, Mother of God, pray for us sinners now and at the hour of our death. Amen.
0: Hail Mary, full of grace, the Lord is with thee. Blessed art thou amongst women, and blessed is the fruit of thy womb, Jesus.
1: Holy Mary, Mother of God, pray for us sinners now and at the hour of our death. Amen.
0: Hail Mary, full of grace, the Lord is with thee. Blessed art thou amongst women, and blessed is the fruit of thy womb, Jesus.
1: Holy Mary, Mother of God, pray for us sinners now and at the hour of our death. Amen.
0: Hail Mary, full of grace, the Lord is with thee. Blessed art thou among women, and blessed is the fruit of thy womb, Jesus.

0: Grace, the Lord is with thee. Blessed art thou amongst women, and blessed is the fruit of thy womb, Jesus.
1: Holy Mary, Mother of God, pray for us sinners now and at the hour of our death. Amen.
0: Glory be to the Father, and to the Son, and to the Holy Spirit.
1: As it was in the beginning, is now, and ever shall be, world without end. Amen.
0: O my Jesus,
1: forgive us our sins, save us from the fires of hell, and lead all souls to heaven, especially those who most need thy mercy.
0: The third sorrowful mystery, the crowning with thorns.
2: Dear Jesus, our lack of confidence in your mercy and the lukewarmness of our love braided the crown of thorns, this instrument of torture, into a wreath of unspeakable pain.
0: Our Father, who art in heaven, hallowed be thy name. Thy kingdom come, thy will be done on earth as it is in heaven.
1: Give us this day our daily bread, and forgive us our trespasses, as we forgive those who trespass against us. And lead us not into temptation, but deliver us from evil. Amen.
0: Hail Mary, full of grace, the Lord is with thee. Blessed art thou among women, and blessed is the fruit of thy womb, Jesus.

0: grace, the Lord is with thee. Blessed art thou amongst women, and blessed is the fruit of thy womb, Jesus.
1: Holy Mary, Mother of God, pray for us sinners now and at the hour of our death. Amen.
0: Hail Mary, full of grace, the Lord is with thee. Blessed art thou amongst women, and blessed is the fruit of thy womb, Jesus.
1: Holy Mary, Mother of God, pray for us sinners now and at the hour of our death. Amen.
0: Hail Mary, full of grace, the Lord is with thee. Blessed art thou among women, and blessed is the fruit of thy womb, Jesus.
1: Holy Mary, Mother of God, pray for us sinners now and at the hour of our death. Amen.
0: Hail Mary, full of grace, the Lord is with thee. Blessed art thou among women, and blessed is the fruit of thy womb, Jesus.
1: Amen.

0: Blessed art thou amongst women, and blessed is the fruit of thy womb, Jesus. Full of grace, the Lord is with thee. Blessed art thou amongst women, and blessed is the fruit of thy womb, Jesus.
1: Holy Mary, Mother of God, pray for us sinners now and at the hour of our death. Amen.
0: Hail Mary, full of grace, the Lord is with thee. Blessed art thou amongst women, and blessed is the fruit of thy womb, Jesus.
1: Holy Mary,
0: Hail Mary, full of grace, the Lord is with thee. Blessed art thou amongst women, and blessed is the fruit of thy womb, Jesus.
1: Holy Mary, Mother of God, pray for us sinners now and at the hour of our death. Amen.
0: Glory be to the Father, and to the Son, and to the Holy Spirit.
1: As it was in the beginning, is now, and ever shall be, world without end.
0: O my Jesus,
1: forgive us our sins, save us from the fires of hell, and lead all souls to heaven, especially those who most need thy mercy.
0: The fourth sorrowful mystery, the carrying of the cross.
2: You loved us enough, dear Jesus, to take upon your bleeding shoulders the wood of your cross. May our cross be one cross, dear Jesus, that together we may glorify the Father and save souls.
0: Our Father, who art in heaven, hallowed be thy name. Thy kingdom come, thy will be done on earth as it is in heaven.
1: Give us this day our daily bread, and forgive us our trespasses, as we forgive those who trespass against us. And lead us not
0: Hail Mary, full of grace, the Lord is with thee. Blessed art thou among women, and blessed is the fruit of thy womb, Jesus.
1: Holy Mary, Mother of God, pray for us sinners now and at the hour of our death. Amen.
0: Hail Mary, full of grace, the Lord is with thee. Blessed art thou amongst women, and blessed is the fruit of thy womb, Jesus.
1: Holy Mary, Mother of God, pray for us sinners now and at the hour of our death. Amen.
0: Hail Mary, full of grace, the Lord is with thee. Blessed art thou amongst women, and blessed is the fruit of thy womb, Jesus.
1: Holy Mary,
0: full of grace, the Lord is with thee. Blessed art thou among women, and blessed is the fruit of thy womb, Jesus.
1: Holy Mary, Mother of God, pray for us sinners now and at the hour of our death. Amen.
0: Hail Mary, full of grace, the Lord is with thee. Blessed art thou among women, and blessed is the fruit of thy womb, Jesus.

0: Lord is with thee. Blessed art thou amongst the women, and blessed is the fruit of thy womb, Jesus.
1: Holy Mary, Mother of God, pray for us sinners now and at the hour of our death. Amen.
0: Hail Mary, full of grace, the Lord is with thee. Blessed art thou among women, and blessed is the fruit of thy womb, Jesus.
1: Holy Mary, Mother of God, pray for us sinners now and at the hour of our death. Amen.
0: Hail Mary, full of grace, the Lord is with thee. Blessed art thou amongst women, and blessed is the fruit of thy womb, Jesus.
1: Holy Mary,
0: full of grace, the Lord is with thee. Blessed art thou amongst women, and blessed is the fruit of thy womb, Jesus.
1: Holy Mary, Mother of God, pray for us sinners now and at the hour of our death. Amen.
0: Hail Mary, full of grace, the Lord is with thee. Blessed art thou amongst women, and blessed is the fruit of thy womb, Jesus.
1: Holy Mary, Mother of God, pray for us.
0: Glory be to the Father, and to the Son, and to the Holy Spirit.
1: As it was in the beginning, is now, and ever shall be, world without end. Amen.
0: O my Jesus,
1: forgive us our sins, save us from the fires of hell, and lead all souls to heaven, especially those who most need thy mercy.
0: The fifth sorrowful mystery, the crucifixion.
2: You gave your life for us when we were yet sinners. Help us, Jesus, to see your loving gaze as you looked up to the Father with abandonment, at the thief with mercy, and at your mother with love.
0: Our Father, who art in heaven, hallowed be thy name, thy kingdom come, thy will be done on earth as it is in heaven.
1: Give us this day our daily bread, and forgive us our trespasses, as we forgive those who trespass against us. And lead us not into temptation, but deliver us from evil. Amen.
0: Hail Mary, full of grace, the Lord is with thee. Blessed art thou amongst the women, and blessed is the fruit of thy womb, Jesus.
1: Holy Mary,
0: full of grace, the Lord is with thee. Blessed art thou amongst women, and blessed is the fruit of thy womb, Jesus.
1: Holy Mary, Mother of God, pray for us sinners now and at the hour of our death. Amen.
0: Hail Mary, full of grace, the Lord is with thee. Blessed art thou amongst women, and blessed is the fruit of thy womb, Jesus.

0: Praise the Lord is with thee. Blessed art thou amongst women, and blessed is the fruit of thy womb, Jesus.
1: Holy Mary, Mother of God, pray for us sinners now and at the hour of our death. Amen.
0: Hail Mary, full of grace, the Lord is with thee. Blessed art thou amongst women, and blessed is the fruit of thy womb, Jesus.
1: Holy Mary, Mother of God,
0: full of grace, the Lord is with thee. Blessed art thou amongst women, and blessed is the fruit of thy womb, Jesus.
1: Holy Mary, Mother of God, pray for us sinners now and at the hour of our death. Amen.
0: Hail Mary, full of grace, the Lord is with thee. Blessed art thou amongst women, and blessed is the fruit of thy womb, Jesus.
1: Holy Mary,
0: full of grace, the Lord is with thee. Blessed art thou amongst women, and blessed is the fruit of thy womb, Jesus.

0: Grace, the Lord is with thee. Blessed art thou amongst women, and blessed is the fruit of thy womb, Jesus.
1: Holy Mary, Mother of God, pray for us sinners now and at the hour of our death. Amen.
0: Hail Mary, full of grace, the Lord is with thee. Blessed art thou among women, and blessed is the fruit of thy womb, Jesus.
1: Holy Mary, Mother of God, pray for us sinners now and at the hour of our death. Amen.
0: Glory be to the Father, and to the Son, and to the Holy Spirit.
1: As it was in the beginning, is now, and ever shall be, world without end. Amen.
0: O my Jesus,
1: forgive us our sins, save us from the fires of hell, and lead all souls to heaven, especially those who most need thy mercy.
0: Hail, Holy Queen.
1: Mother.

0: pray for us, Holy Mother of God.
1: That we may be worthy of the promises of Christ.
0: Let us pray. O God,
1: whose only begotten Son, by his life, death, and resurrection, has purchased for us the rewards of eternal life, grant us this teaching, that we may take upon these mysteries of the most holy Virgin, of the blessed Virgin Mary, we may imitate what they contain, and obtain what they promise, through the same Christ our Lord. Amen.
0: May the divine assistance remain always with us.
1: And may the souls of the faithful departed, through the mercy of God, rest in peace. Amen.
0: In the name of the Father, and the Son, and the Holy Spirit.
1: Amen.
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5: The 5th century, the small white stone taken from the interior of the cave are classified as sacramentals. The stones are known as devotional sacramentals because, of course, angels don't leave behind personal effects. Catholics use these stones in prayer to seek St. Michael's intervention to ward off spiritual or physical harm. A bishop, at the direction of St. Michael, blessed the stones during a 17th century plague. The stones can be acquired through the shrine's custodian at Gargano, which will include a certificate of authenticity. I'm Sandra McDevitt for EWTN Radio.
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0: It is Friday, the 9th of October. It is, among other things, the feast of St. John Henry Newman. Let's pray together in the name of the Father, and the Son, and the Holy Spirit. Have mercy, God, in your kindness, when we are afraid to own our sins, when we are afraid in our sinfulness to pray, when we feel hopeless about the sinful habits in which we feel trapped. When we refuse to forgive others because we cannot forgive ourselves, have mercy, God, in your kindness. O God of forgiveness, you sent your only Son to live and die among us in order to set us free from the merciless snares of sin and death. Forgive us our sins. Heal what we dare not face. Grant humility where we take refuge in false pride. Grant us singleness of heart and a steadfast spirit. We ask this through Christ our Lord. Amen. St. John Henry Newman, pray for us. It is a better way to start a Friday morning, the Sunrise Morning Show, here on the EWTN Global Catholic Radio Network. I'm Matt Swaim. Anna Mitchell has news. Paul Ackman at the controls. We're a production of Sacred Heart Radio in Cincinnati and glad to be sharing our morning with you wherever you happen to be listening across our network of affiliates and perhaps on apps and satellite radio and the like. It is, among other things, as I mentioned, the Feast of St. John Henry Newman. Also, Abraham's Feast Day is on the calendar today, so we get to talk more about him with Dr. John Bergsma. Stephanie Mann has some more thoughts on Sigrid Undset, the Nobel Prize-winning novelist from Norway, whose cause for canonization is being explored. We will talk to Andrew Petiprin about John Henry Newman, and this should be a fun one because Andrew Petiprin is, like Newman, a former Church of England ish or adjacent clergyman. Andrew loved Newman as an Anglican, but they were only really allowed to study like the first 45 years of Newman's life when he was in seminary. And then Father Hezekiah Carnazzo is going to preview the Sunday Mass reading, so do stay with us if you can. Right now it is 2 minutes past. Here's Anna Mitchell with news.
1: Good morning. Hurricane Isaias is heading toward the Gulf Coast as a Category 3 storm. At last check, the National Hurricane Center reported that the storm was going to become a Category 3 storm sometime this morning, then lose some strength before making landfall near the Florida-Alabama border sometime overnight tonight between Mobile and Destin, Florida. Storm surge and heavy surf are expected, along with 4 to 8 inches of rain, possibly up to 15 inches in some areas. The storm will also bring the risk of tornadoes. The chaplains in charge of the Cornell Catholic community have put out a pastoral letter as student protests continue over the university's handling of alleged sexual assaults involving members of the Chi Phi fraternity. EWTN News reports that the priests have called for charity and courage in having tough conversations. They say, quote, "We are called to help our neighbors see more clearly what they may already see in shadow, that human beings are endowed with an infinite dignity, that sex is sacred, that our choices have real moral meaning, that some things are objectively good and some objectively evil, and that freedom is not simply the power to choose whatever we want, but the capacity to choose what is truly good," end quote. The winner of this year's Nobel Peace Prize is Navatenem Navi Pillai. Mark Mayfield has more.
2: Born in South Africa and of Indian Tamil origin, she served as the United Nations High Commissioner for Human Rights from 2008 to 2014. As a lawyer in the 1970s, Pillai fought and won a landmark anti-apartheid case exposing the torture of prisoners held at Robben Island, including Nelson Mandela. She also served as the president of the International Criminal Tribunal for Rwanda. I'm Mark Mayfield.
1: The USS Abraham Lincoln is back home in San Diego. A large crowd of cheering family members and loved ones greeted the aircraft carrier as it pulled into port yesterday after a record 10-month-long deployment to the Middle East. Pope Leo this week has opened a gathering of the heads of bishops' conferences and the Eastern churches to mark the 10th anniversary of Amoris Laetitia, which was written by Pope Francis after the Synod on the Family. From Vatican Radio, Isabella de Carvalho reports.
3: I hope that through the many stories you bring from your churches and from different cultural contexts, a shared narrative of these 10 years may gradually take shape, one marked by joy and hope, and that will enable us to face honestly the trials and difficulties that remain.
4: The Pope highlighted that there are places and circumstances in which the Church can become the salt of the earth only through the lay faithful, especially families.
3: Through love and fidelity, care and forgiveness, the education of children, their efforts in transmitting faith, attention to the elderly and the vulnerable, and the many ways in which they serve their communities and society. In all these ways, families bear witness to the gospel and contribute to the life and the mission of the Church.
4: In this regard, the Pope underlined that as pastors, those gathered have the responsibility of proclaiming the beauty of God's plan for marriage and the family, and to continue accompanying them by listening and allowing the Holy Spirit to inspire them. The Pope also pointed to various questions that deserve to be faced with courage, such as the growing distance between the ways in which sex and intimacy are lived and the Christian vision of marriage. He then asked a series of questions to help those gathered reflect. The Pope then also noted how fragility is an important element to keep in mind as it strongly shapes people's lives and relationship with God and the Church. He highlighted that families can teach something to all, as fragility is common to our human condition and to the life of the Church. Pope Leo then also asked some other questions to help people reflect, such as what kind of church do people encounter precisely when they are most fragile? Can the truth we proclaim be encountered through the patience, closeness, and mercy of our pastoral presence? Or how can we announce to them the fullness of the gospel's teaching about the family? I'm Isabella de Carvalho.
1: The Cleveland Guardians managed to stave off elimination once again, topping the White Sox 9-5 in Game 4 of the American League Division Series. The best of five series now shifts from Chicago back to Cleveland for a winner-take-all Game 5 tomorrow. The winner will face the Tampa Bay Rays in Game 1 of the ALCS on Monday. Meanwhile, the NLCS is already set. The Milwaukee Brewers will be hosting the two-time defending World Series champion Los Angeles Dodgers for Game 1 on Sunday. And meanwhile, Major League Baseball is proposing some major changes to its regular season and playoff format, which would begin in 2029. Several proposals were presented yesterday during a collective bargaining negotiation with the MLB Players Association, including reducing the regular season from 162 to 154 games. Another proposal would expand the division series from a best-of-five to a best-of-seven format. MLB also wants higher-seeded teams to choose their opponents in the wild card and division series rounds. Interesting. The league says the changes would improve player health and create more national television opportunities. The players' union remains opposed to MLB's proposed salary cap, which the league has tied to these changes.
0: So when they say more national viewing opportunities,
1: probably streaming.
0: Does that mean like seven more streaming services will now be involved with the broadcast
1: that we
0: of
1: have
0: Major
1: to
0: League
1: pay
0: Baseball?
1: For? Yeah, you're probably right.
0: Bear in mind, by the way,
1: interesting that that's what you say, because Paul Lockman has been warning me. He keeps saying there may not be a season.
0: There may not
1: next
0: be a season.
1: Year.
0: There may not even be a season.
1: Which saddens me.
0: A reminder, Anna Mitchell, that you can watch EWTN's feed without subscribing to anything.
1: Yeah, and they're on demand.
0: And they're on demand. 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Although, I will say, the reason we're able to do that is because some people decided they do want to support us monthly. And if that's you, thank you. And if that's not you yet, come on.
1: Give it a shot. See what you think. Today is Friday, October the 9th. Thanks so much for joining us here on the Sunrise Morning Show, a production of Sacred Heart Catholic Radio in Cincinnati, Ohio. It's 10 past. Joining us again on the Sunrise Morning Show is Dr. John Bergsma. He's author and illustrator of Bible Basics for Catholics. He's co-author of A Catholic Introduction to the Bible, the Old Testament. Good morning, Doc.
5: Good morning, Anna.
1: So, Doc, while most people will rightly be thinking about St. John Henry Newman or perhaps Saint Denis, St. Denis of Paris, October 9th is also the feast of the patriarch Abraham. And we're going to be spending a significant amount of our time today looking at why he is so important in the story of salvation. But I want to start off with how it is that he shows up in the Bible in the first place, because, you know, for some of us who read the book of Genesis, his story seems to come up fast, almost out of nowhere after, you know, like Noah and the story of the Tower of Babel. But that's probably because when we're reading along and hit the genealogy sections of Genesis, we probably stop reading and start skimming or maybe even skipping those passages. So can we start there in that regard? What is Abraham's pedigree, so to speak?
5: Sure. So Abraham is the 10th generation from Noah, or Shem, if you count from Shem. And we have his genealogy in Genesis 11. So there's a large passage of time between Noah and the age of the flood, etc., until we come to Abraham. We don't get much backstory in Genesis because I think when Genesis was written, everybody knew the backstory. Mm-hmm. Later Jewish literature fills in with the oral traditions of the Jews about what where Abraham comes from, but he is remembered as being a monotheist, as a worshiper of the true God who opposed the idolatry of the Babylonians, or called the Chaldeans, in the country where he lived, and found himself, we would nowadays say, marginalized by his worship of the one true God. So that's the background that the Jewish tradition gives us. And it's true in the Bible. He kind of pops up abruptly after the genealogy that traces his ancestry back to Noah. And then we have God speaking to him in Genesis 12 and calling him to go to a new land, which we know is going to be the promised land, ultimately the land of Israel.
1: Awesome. Okay, so yeah, let's look at chapter 12, Genesis chapter 12. This is verses 1 through 3. Now the Lord said to Abram, "Go from your country and your kindred and your father's house to the land that I will show you, and I will make of you a great nation, and I will bless you and make your name great so that you will be a blessing. I will bless those who bless you, and him who curses you I will curse, and by you all the families of the earth shall bless themselves." All right, so these three promises, talk about the significance of them.
5: Yes, we have a lot of blessings listed there, especially in verses 2 and 3. But we can kind of isolate three major ones. One is he's going to become a great nation. Secondly, he's going to have a great name. And then finally, a great blessing is going to come through him to all the earth. That last line, "by you all the families of the earth shall bless themselves," that's traditionally translated in the tradition as, "in you all the families of the earth shall be blessed." So that is a kind of a sequence, Anna, that we actually follow chronologically in Abraham's life and then in the lives of his descendants. First, his people are going to become a great nation. Then they're going to achieve a great name, which refers to kingship in the ancient world, or like a royal dynasty is what a great name is all about. And then finally, they are going to be the source of blessing for the whole world.
1: Now, how does that anticipate the covenants that we will see moving forward in salvation history?
5: Yeah, it's a beautiful pattern, Anna. In those three verses that you just read, there's kind of, in broad strokes, a sketch of how the Bible's going to unfold, how salvation history is going to unfold. So first, we have to have Abraham's descendants become a great nation, and that happens under Moses, who forms them into a great nation, gives them law, and then under his successor Joshua, they get their land. So now they're a great nation. And then many generations later, under David, they get that great name. They get that dynasty, that empire, if you will, under David and Solomon. And that's that second promise given to Abraham. But then that last and really climactic one, in you all the nations will be blessed, that is going to have to wait till what we call the new covenant, not the Mosaic, not the Davidic, but the new covenant in Abraham's descendant, our Lord, who, as we know, will give his life that the Holy Spirit can be unleashed to the nations. And the great sign of that is that flow of blood and water from the side of Christ on the cross, which symbolizes the river of the Holy Spirit unleashed by his sacrifice. He is the descendant of Abraham who unleashes blessing to all the nations. And that's why the very first verse of the New Testament introduces Jesus as son of Abraham in Matthew 1:1. Why is that significant? Well, he's going to be that source of blessing to everyone.
1: I was going to ask, you know, we started off talking about a genealogy. Why don't we close talking about a genealogy in Matthew? Seems very significant that he would start with Abraham.
5: Indeed, yeah. The genealogy of our Lord in Matthew chapter 1 begins with Abraham, then has a stop off with David, and then ultimately comes to our Lord. So trying to pick up that fulfillment of these promises given to Abraham back in Genesis 12, that great name is associated with David, and then the promise of blessing to all the nations is

0: Every Knee Shall Bow. Thank you so much, Dr. John Bergsma. 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
0: Today, Pope Leo has accepted the retirement of Cardinal Giovanni Battista Re as the deacon of the College of Cardinals and announced the election of Cardinal Luis Antonio Tagle to replace him. The chaplains in charge of the Cornell Catholic community have put out a pastoral letter as student protests continue over the university's handling of alleged sexual assaults. And Hurricane Isaias is heading toward the Gulf Coast as a hurricane.
5: 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Check out the show notes. And you can find links to all of our guests. Also, head over to our Facebook page. It's been kind of fun.
0: I'm about to post something pretty cool, actually.
5: All right. I've already seen what you're about to post.
0: And some photos.
5: You're going to want to go over to our Facebook
0: window
5: page.
0: At the office here downtown in Cincinnati. 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

0: Stephanie Mann is the author of Supremacy and Survival, How Catholics Endured the English Reformation. And we've been talking about not an English Catholic so much, but a Norwegian Catholic who was really into English Catholic literature, Sigrid Undset. And Stephanie, remind us why we've been so focused on reading English authors through her lens.
1: Well, for two reasons. I think one is that we know that her bishop in her diocese is going to start a cause for her this fall or soon now. But also, there's just this aspect of her conversion to Catholicism that she was more influenced and so influenced by English authors, contemporary authors, and whose works she translated into Norwegian, and the martyrs of the 16th and 17th centuries. And so that's just kind of an amazing aspect that she found a lot of her inspiration and a lot of the impetus toward her conversion through English authors and English saints.
0: Yeah, and specifically Robert Hugh Benson. She translated some of his stuff, and you wanted to talk about some aspects of the cross this morning. So where should we kick this off?
1: Well, I think we do have to kick it off with the fact that the third volume of Kristen Lovren's Daughter is titled, or at least in the translation, the English translation we're all used to, The Cross.
0: Yeah, this is what she won the Nobel Prize for, Sigrid.
1: Yes, because this is the story of this woman who's had a terrible marriage and gone through different vicissitudes, and she ends her life as associated with a religious order and embracing the cross finally in her life after a life of some events. And so that's one aspect of it. And then Robert Hugh Benson, we know that he, in another of his books that she translated, emphasizes the cross that Christ endured for us and the cross that all of us have to pick up and carry, as he told us to do. And so she enters into that quite a bit in her study and in her works. And I think the cross was also a great emblem and something that she bore throughout her life. I mean, a failed marriage, two children who were mentally and physically disabled that she cared for, her son dying in World War II, having to leave her home and come to the United States in exile, knowing that her house was occupied by the Wehrmacht, the German army in her house. All those kind of vicissitudes of illness. She struggled with alcoholism, you know, all these things. The cross was standing firmly in her life too. And when Robert Hugh Benson discusses it, I think also as far as her conversion and his influence on her conversion, he emphasizes the fact that the cross also reminds us of the fact that, yes, the church is fallible. Humans in the church are going to be fallible. But when we look to the cross, we realize it's going to be part of the life of the church. You can't avoid it. Jesus didn't avoid it. We can't avoid it.
0: Yeah, an indefectible institution full of people like you and me.
1: Right? Yes,
0: it's kind of an interesting thing, this mystery of the church. But I think maybe the temptation that someone might have who has maybe sort of more of a melancholy personality is to look at all this and say, you know, the Christian life is the cross, which means just defeat after defeat after defeat.
1: Right.
0: But that's not all. But that's not all the cross was for Jesus, right? There is this mystery of defeat and then glory, right? Defeat and then triumph, or at least perceived defeat. Right? And, you know, once you get to the triumph, you realize that the defeat itself wasn't the defeat that you thought it was, or that your enemies thought that it was either. That there's this mystery to this whole paradox of it that Benson really talks about.
1: Yes, and he does put this in the context of, you know, saying this is what the church faces, and it's because it's what Christ faced, this balance and this paradox, you'd say, of failure and yet success. This fact that sometimes when the church seems strongest on the outside, it's weakest on the inside, and vice versa. And he emphasizes that was the life of Christ. He says, you know, one of his interesting quotes, he says, you know, it seems like for a while he was going to succeed in the worldly way that someone would want him to, and you know, obviously his apostles kind of wanted him to, you know, establish the kingdom and fulfill everything. And he says, and he keeps having to tell them, no, it's going to be by a different way. And of course, it's through the cross. And because also when Father Benson and Monsignor Benson spoke about this, he says, remember, part of it is the cross is the victory. and the resurrection is the result of also of the cross. So, yeah, I think it's an interesting paradox, and it's one that I think all of us deal with all the time, because we, members of the church, we know how fallible we are, so how do we expect that everything's going to be perfect otherwise? But we know that Christ has conquered the cross, and he's resurrected, and that's our hope.
0: Yeah, it was the symbol of humiliation in the Roman Empire, and the next thing you know, it's the thing that we parade around the room every Sunday, right?
1: That's
0: right. It's the symbol of our triumph. It's a symbol of Christ's ultimate triumph over death and sin. So great stuff, Stephanie, man. We've got you linked in the show
1: Thank
0: notes
1: you.
0: At sunrisemorningshow.com. I want to commend you for digging up all this other cool stuff, and I also want to commend you for attempting a word like vicissitudes at this hour of the morning.
1: Thank you very much.
0: Well done, Stephanie. Well
1: done. God bless you. Thanks.
0: You know, we try and be loquacious as we can without getting our tongues tangled, as it were. Especially when a Friday rolls around, you know, you're in that weird space where your jaw is all warmed up, but it's also running out of steam. It's like the last leg of a marathon. You know, perhaps we catch our second wind or our fifth wind by this time of week. But anyway, you want to find Stephanie Mann, go to sunrisemorningshow.com. Click on over to her blog, Supremacy and Survival. 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
2: Good morning. Hurricane Isaias is heading toward the Gulf Coast and could soon be a Category 3 hurricane. At last check, the National Hurricane Center reported the storm had maximum sustained winds of 105 miles per hour. It's forecast to become a Category 3 sometime this morning and then lose some strength before making landfall near the Florida-Alabama border sometime overnight tonight between Mobile and Destin. Storm surge and heavy surf are expected, along with 4 to 8 inches of rain, possibly up to 15 inches in some areas. The storm also brings the risk of tornadoes. The chaplains in charge of the Cornell Catholic community have put out a pastoral letter as student protests continue there over the university's handling of alleged sexual assaults involving members of the Chi Phi fraternity. EWTN News reports that the priests have called for charity and courage in having these tough conversations. They say, quote, "We are called to help our neighbors see more clearly what they may already see in shadow, that human beings are endowed with an infinite dignity, that sex is sacred, that our choices have real moral meaning, that some things are objectively good and some objectively evil, and that freedom is not simply the power to choose whatever we want, but the capacity to choose what is truly good," end quote. The winner of this year's Nobel Peace Prize is Navi Pillai. Mark Mayfield has more.
3: Born in South Africa and of Indian Tamil origin, she served as the United Nations High Commissioner for Human Rights from 2008 to 2014. As a lawyer in the 1970s, Pillai fought and won a landmark anti-apartheid case exposing the torture of prisoners held at Robben Island, including Nelson Mandela. She also served as the president of the International Criminal Tribunal for Rwanda. I'm Mark Mayfield.
2: The USS Abraham Lincoln is back home in San Diego now. A large crowd of cheering family members and loved ones greeted the aircraft carrier as it pulled into port yesterday after a record 10-month-long deployment to the Middle East. Secretary of War Pete Hegseth says the scheduled December 3rd execution of Nidal Hassan by firing squad will be public. The former Army doctor killed 12 soldiers, one civilian, and an unborn child in November of 2009 at Fort Hood, Texas. Pope Leo this week has opened a gathering of bishops to mark the 10th anniversary of Amoris Laetitia. Isabella de Carvalho reports.
4: I hope that through the many stories you bring from your churches and from different cultural contexts, A shared narrative of these 10 years may gradually take shape, one marked by joy and hope, and that will enable us to face honestly the trials and difficulties that remain.
5: The Pope highlighted that there are places and circumstances in which the Church can become the salt of the earth only through the lay faithful, especially families.
4: Through love and fidelity, care and forgiveness, the education of children, their efforts in transmitting faith, attention to the elderly and the vulnerable, and the many ways in which they serve their communities and society. In all these ways, families bear witness to the gospel and contribute to the life and the mission of the Church.
5: In this regard, the Pope underlined that as pastors, those gathered have the responsibility of proclaiming the beauty of God's plan for marriage and the family, and to continue accompanying them by listening and allowing the Holy Spirit to inspire them. The Pope also pointed to various questions that deserve to be faced with courage, such as the growing distance between the ways in which sex and intimacy are lived and the Christian vision of marriage. He then asked a series of questions to help those gathered reflect. The Pope then also noted how fragility is an important element to keep in mind as it strongly shapes people's lives and relationship with God and the Church. He highlighted that families can teach something to all, as fragility is common to our human condition and to the life of the Church. Pope Leo then also asked some other questions to help people reflect, such as what kind of church do people encounter precisely when they are most fragile? Can the truth we proclaim be encountered through the patience, closeness, and mercy of our pastoral presence? Or how can we announce to them the fullness of the gospel's teaching about the family? I'm Isabella de Carvalho.
2: That's the news. It's 35 past the
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7: The Baltimore Catechism asks, can the bond of Christian marriage be dissolved by any human power? The bond of Christian marriage cannot be dissolved by any human power. Henry VIII would disagree, of course, but we have to recognize that Jesus himself said, "What God has united, no man must put asunder." Marriage is a gift from God, and it's a gift to the man and the woman until death. In other words, the Church takes people at their word. You say that you want to love them for the rest of your lives. You say that you vow to be true to them in good times and in bad, in sickness and in health. Well, then, this is what God gives you. With his grace, he is going to maintain that sacrament no matter what may happen. And so then, let us recognize that marriage is something that lasts until death, so that those who live it may truly receive the graces that God intends, so that they may keep the faith. Reflecting on the Baltimore Catechism, I'm Dominican Father Ezra Sullivan.

0: And this is going to be a fun conversation. I'm excited to hear from Andrew Pettiprin on this Feast of St. John Henry Newman, Doctor of the Church. Andrew is with the Spaceology Institute, but as you may recall, Andrew was also an Episcopal priest before he became Catholic, much like Newman himself, although Newman was Church of England, not Episcopalian. Andrew, good morning.
1: Good morning, Matt.
0: Okay, so did you study John Henry Newman in your Anglican world? And if you did, how did you talk about him? Were you like, here's a guy who for the first 45 years of his life was great. The next 45 years of his life, we don't really talk about. How did you talk about him?
1: Yes, that's pretty much it, Matt. Yes, in my formation to become an Episcopal priest, you know, we read this curriculum of great figures that we called the Anglican divines. They were these, these figures like Thomas Cranmer, Richard Hooker, Joseph Butler, a whole bunch of figures. And then, of course, in the 19th century, there were all these great kind of Victorian churchmen, like Edward Bouverie Pusey, like John Keble, and then the greatest of them all was, of course, John Henry Newman. But in the Anglican
0: tradition, up to a point, yes.
1: What's that?
0: I said up to a point, right?
1: Up to a point, right. Because in the Anglican tradition, the way that we read John Henry Newman was that he was the most brilliant mind of his generation, who in 1845 basically died to the world. That tragedy struck him, which was that the commitment that he had made to the Church of England and to kind of the renewal of English Protestantism kind of burned out as he sort of surrendered, as it were. He kind of just gave up the fight and just decided, I'll just go become Roman Catholic. And, you know, I mean, it was kind of implied that it was a tragedy of his conversion, but the great 20th century churchman, Michael Ramsay, who was Archbishop of Canterbury, he flat out said it. He said it was a tragedy, and that's the way that a lot of us in the Anglican world thought about John Henry Newman. In my formation, it was as if everything stopped in 1845 when Newman became Roman Catholic. We praised Newman for his Anglican sermons, for, you know, his hymns, for his kind of stature as a churchman in Victorian society, but then we really didn't follow. We didn't read his essay on the development of Christian doctrine. We didn't read his Apologia pro Vita Sua. We didn't read his idea on the university. We didn't read the Grammar of Assent. It was as if he didn't exist anymore. And so part of my journey into the Catholic Church was discovering Newman's writings after, you know, around the time of and after his conversion, and finding myself completely blown away by his arguments.
0: All right, so this is my other question about this. Was it because you got out Newman's stuff and said, okay, here are his bad conclusions that he came to, and this is why we disagree with them? Or was he stuffed in the forbidden closet of mystery and you were left to think, man, what's behind that door?
1: It was a little bit of both. I mean, the thing that Newman came to understand about being an Anglican was that being an Anglican and being a Protestant more generally, but especially being an Anglican, was really adherence to a theory. You know, and it was namely a theory about the church, which was to say that it was possible to be Catholic outside of full communion with the pontiff, without communion, full communion with the Bishop of Rome. And so for someone to depart from that theory is really quite a betrayal to people who adhere to it, you know, because everything depends upon that theory. So, Newman was one of the great expositors of a theory called via media, which was not that the Church of England or Anglicanism was somehow kind of a middle in between Protestantism and Catholicity, but rather it was a kind of comprehensive Christianity which took into consideration, you know, ancient Catholicity and the reforms of, you know, of the 16th century and beyond. And so when he abandoned that theory, people who still adhered to it just kind of didn't know what to do with Newman. And so, you know, that was kind of the way that we treated him. And so then, yeah, you kind of have to put him into the forbidden closet of mysteries, because you either have to engage with his theory and agree with him, or you just have to reject it and say, nope, he was wrong. We're sticking with the principle that he used to believe.
0: Yeah, you know, in some sense, I'm reminded of a line that seems to apply to so many situations from the movie Hoosiers, where they're, you know, grilling the coach, played by Gene Hackman, and one of the guys from the town says, listen, man, there's two kinds of dumb. There's the guy that goes out and gets drunk and naked and goes out and howls at the moon. And then there's the second guy who does the same thing, but he does it in my living room. Now, the first one don't matter much. The second, you're sort of forced to deal with.
1: Yep.
0: Right? In some ways, John Henry Newman is not just some random thinker from, like, the 4th century in Alexandria. Mm-hmm. If you're an Episcopalian, he did all this in your living room, man. Like,
1: yeah.
0: This is something that you kind of have to either say, I looked at it and it's okay, or I looked at it and it's not okay. But yeah. You can't just be like, it doesn't exist.
1: That's exactly right. And I would go even further to say it's not just a kind of internal Anglican thing. I mean, you know, when you think of kind of the influence the English-speaking world has on the rest of the world, and a figure like John Henry Newman is a major figure of 19th century England in its powerhouse days, its imperial days, I really do think that Newman's decision to follow his conscience into full communion with the Catholic Church is it shines a light on the entire English-speaking world, I do think, even down to this day, and maybe even all of Western civilization. Because ultimately what Newman decided was that just as he came to understand the church as a development from that moment in the upper room in Acts chapter 2 down to the present day, he came to understand his life also as a development. And he came to believe that you're either sort of growing towards the fullness of the faith or you're receding from it. And it led him to believe that you either end up in Catholicity or you end up in atheism. And I just believe that, you know, his understanding of that binary is becoming more and more clear now in the 21st century. You know, people's consciences are being moved if they dare to examine the truth claims of the Catholic Church. They really do come to understand that. And you know this as working with OCIA people and the Coming Home Network. Like, it's when you really do face the truth claims, it strips you. I mean, it causes you to have to say yes or no. And I just think, you know, we're living in a world now where a lot of people are going to continue to ignore the truth claims of Christianity, but that also means they're going to continue to ignore their own development as human beings. But for those who have the courage to kind of face it, I really do believe they're going to say yes to Christ and the church the way Newman did.
0: Well, and that's what it comes down to, right? And I think that we see this even as Christianity further fragments and so many people deconstruct out of it, because when you go with the sola scriptura premise that, you know, the Bible is the sole rule of faith, that the individual right of private judgment is supreme. John Wesley called it the pillar by which the Reformation stands or falls, right?
1: Mm-hmm.
0: And so you have a whole bunch of different people in the room all saying, the text, the text, the text. And you're sitting watching them all argue and saying, well, I hope I guess right.
1: Yes.
0: That's either,
1: that's right.
0: You're either going to be a person who's really a confident guesser.
1: Yeah.
0: Or you're going to fall into relativism and despair.
1: That's
0: unless
1: right.
0: There's another option, which is, hey, the church handed down this way of looking at things. And that's what Newman's eventual conclusion was.
1: That's right. And this is why he came to believe that private judgment was such a danger and a particularly seductive temptation in the modern world, where precisely, as you say, you know, it's not only the principles of the Reformation, but it's totally infected religion itself, that in a sense, our private judgment is sacrosanct. And so he came to understand when he wrote his kind of memoir, the Apologia Pro Vita Sua, you know, when he got close to the end towards conversion, he said, what still remained for my conversion was not further change of opinion, but to change opinion itself into the clearness and firmness of intellectual conviction. So, I mean, it's like we need to get behind this whole idea of our feelings and our personal beliefs and values and views and come to understand that we're offered the opportunity to kind of be obedient to the truth itself. And that's where the true freedom and liberation is going to come in the modern world.
0: Yeah, and that's why when Newman talks about conscience, it's so utterly different than the way that postmodern society talks about conscience that it is, I mean, it is a sign of contradiction in so many ways. And a liberating one at the same time. But Andrew Pettiford, we got the Space Alvey Institute linked at sunrisemorningshow.com right there in the show notes. Thanks as always for a great conversation. We'll catch you again soon.
1: Thanks, Matt.
0: All right, 14 till. We're back right after this.
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5: Happy to welcome back to the Sunrise Morning Show, Father Hezekiah Scarnazzo from the Institute of Catholic Culture. Good morning, Father.
9: Good morning. Happy to be here, Annie.
5: Happy to have you back. And we are looking ahead to the Sunday Mass readings, the 28th Sunday in Ordinary Time. And the first reading is coming to us from the prophet Isaiah, chapter 25. And it starts, "On this mountain, the Lord of hosts will provide for all peoples a feast of rich food and choice wines, juicy rich food and pure choice wines." Now, aside from sounding like a really delicious feast, why is God promising a feast, first of all, and on what mountain are we talking about?
9: Well, that's the first question we've got to ask, is what mountain? And of course, this is the mountain of the Lord. This is Jerusalem that Isaiah is prophesying this will take place. We have to understand from a biblical perspective that Jerusalem was considered by the Church of the Old Testament to be the original location of the Garden of Eden. And that, of course, the center of the garden is the Tree of Life, where God is going to feed us. And so this idea of sitting down with the Lord, of having a feast with God, is part of the biblical salvation history narrative that comes up not only in Genesis, but here in Isaiah and in Exodus and in so many places, in which it kind of drives the expectation of the people that when the Messiah comes, when the kingdom of David is restored, and of course, Isaiah is living at a time just prior to the Babylonian exile when things have gone from bad to worse. But now it's prophesying that there will be a restoration. When that restoration happens, this is what it's going to look like. And biblically speaking, in a broader context, Isaiah is prophesying what we would call a wedding feast between God and his people.
5: Yeah, I was going to ask about that because Jesus in the gospel passage, this is from Matthew 22, verses 1 through 14, Jesus is likening the kingdom of heaven, and he's talking to the chief priests and the elders, to a king who gave a wedding feast for his son. Now, there's a lot to get into about this parable as we move through, but can you talk about this image of a wedding feast specifically, and why that would be so important to understand what Jesus is doing?
9: Yeah, sure. As I said, well, the whole of the Old Testament, this idea that God is going to come to his people and he's going to unite himself to her, our divine bridegroom, and his people are his bride. This is why we call the church the bride of Christ. In Isaiah, he says, on this mountain, he, that is God, will destroy the veil that veils all people, The web that is woven, over the nations, he will destroy death forever. The veil that has been placed over God's people is the veil of the evil one. That the veil was a symbol for the Old Testament church of marriage, being of the bride being cloaked by her husband, if you will, being made one with him. It was his covering that he would place over his bride as a symbol of the marriage that was to take place. Of course, here in Isaiah, that veil is the veil of death, the veil of the devil. And on that day when the Lord acts now, that veil is going to be destroyed, and God is going to cover his people with his own covering, that is the covering of grace. He's going to marry his people to himself. And this, of course, is all fulfilled in the New Testament. I bring this up, Annie, because this imagery that Jesus is using of the marriage feast as a parable for the restoration of the Davidic kingdom is something the Pharisees, that the Jews, those listening to him in Jerusalem, would have known. And yet, of course, there are those that reject it. And Jesus, of course, is standing in Jerusalem just before the cross, and he's speaking to these very people, the people that refuse to come to the marriage feast.
5: Yeah, so important to remember the context here, that this is during Holy Week. Jesus about to be arrested pretty soon here in the Gospel of Matthew. So, yes, we see again another parable in which those who were invited refused to come. And then basically it says the feast is ready. They go out and they and gathered all they found, bad and good alike, and the hall was filled with guests. But there's an important second part here about one particular guest who doesn't come in a wedding garment. Can you talk about this, Father?
9: You know, in those days, much like today, you know, the bridal party and the groomsmen are oftentimes provided for the outfits, right? The tuxedos and things mm-hmm. like that. In those days, it was the family of the groom would provide the garments for everyone. They would send out the garment as a way of invitation. The fathers of the church, commenting on this passage, said, look, there was no reason for this guy not to be properly attired. He had been given everything required, and yet he came ill-prepared. And here, again, we need to go back to Genesis, to the story of Adam and Eve. You know, we oftentimes say that before the fall, our first parents were naked and unashamed, as it says in Genesis. But the fathers of the church, again, say, well, yes, naked as far as our clothing is concerned, but they were clothed in the grace of God, the robe of glory. And that is the robe which is given back to us in baptism. This is why the white garment is placed upon the child being baptized, as a symbol of the gift of grace being given back to them. And yet so oftentimes we live our life in a way that sullies that garment, that makes it unprepared for the wedding feast, which is why the gift of holy confession is given to us. There's so much, Annie, to jump into here. I know we have limited time, but I want to invite all of your listeners, come to the Institute of Catholic Culture, and we do a full one-hour dive into this text and talk about all of these beautiful gifts and this invitation that Jesus gives to each one of us now to come to the wedding feast, not to stand on the outside like the Pharisees did and refuse to come, and not to come ill-prepared with our wedding garment solely, but rather sown with the gems of virtue, as the fathers tell us, prepared for the Lamb who is coming to give his life for us.
5: We've been talking to Father Hezekias Carnazzo. And Father, on this feast of Abraham the Patriarch, there's actually a talk at the ICC coming up with Dr. John Bergsma on the promise that the Lord gave to him, right?
9: There's the talk coming up with Dr. Bergsma. We have so many opportunities to learn with us at the Institute of Catholic Culture, and a whole series, by the way, in our library on the life of Abraham. So come check us out. Everything is free of charge. 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

0: Sunrise Morning Show continues on this Friday, October the 9th, and it is the feast of one of our favorites, St. John Henry Newman. This is one of my favorite prayers of his. In the name of the Father, and the Son, and the Holy Spirit. I sacrifice to Thee, O Lord, this cherished wish, this lust, this weakness, this scheme, this opinion. Make me what Thou wouldst have me. I bargain for nothing. I make no terms. I seek for no previous information whither Thou art taking me. I will be what Thou wilt make me, and all that Thou wilt make me. Our Father, who art in heaven, hallowed be Thy name. Thy kingdom come, Thy will be done, on earth as it is in heaven. Give us this day our daily bread, and forgive us our trespasses, as we forgive those who trespass against us. And lead us not into temptation, but deliver us from evil. Amen. In the name of the Father, and the Son, and the Holy Spirit, amen. St. John Henry Newman, pray for us. It is the Sunrise Morning Show. Happy to have you along here on a Friday morning. I'm Matt Swaim. Anna Mitchell has news. Paul Lockman at the controls. And up this hour, we're going to talk to Jason Gale from Tan Books about the harmonized gospel. And if you don't know what that is, you will soon. It's going to be kind of a cool conversation about a project that he's been putting together to help understand the life of Jesus in a sort of scripturally assembled, harmonized whole, as the title suggests. Greg Willits continues our path to total consecration. Bobby Schindler has some interesting data on research regarding the human brain and how that helps us to understand how to better treat the medically vulnerable, especially those who've experienced traumatic brain injuries. And then Father Jonathan Duncan will look ahead to the Sunday Mass readings and get us some thoughts as we head into the weekend. Right now it is 2 minutes past the hour. 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Here's Anna Mitchell.
1: Good morning. Hurricane Isaias is expected to strengthen into a Category 3 storm later this morning as it barrels toward the Gulf Coast. At last report, Isaias was churning about 200 miles south-southeast of the mouth of the Mississippi River, packing winds of 110 miles per hour and heading north. A hurricane warning is in effect from Louisiana to the Florida Panhandle, where forecasters are warning of storm surge along the coast and life-threatening inundation over the next 36 hours. The chaplains in charge of the Cornell Catholic community have put out a pastoral letter as student protests over the university's handling of alleged sexual assaults involving members of the Chi Phi fraternity continued this week. EWTN News reports the priests have called for charity and courage in having these tough conversations. And he said, quote, they said, quote, we are called to help our neighbors see more clearly what they may already see in shadow, that human beings are endowed with an infinite dignity, that sex is sacred, that our choices have real moral meaning, that some things are objectively good and some objectively evil, and that human freedom is not simply the power to choose whatever we want, but the capacity to choose what is truly good, end quote. Navi Pillai has been announced as this year's winner of the Nobel Peace Prize, Mark Mayfield reports.
2: And of Indian Tamil origin, she served as the United Nations High Commissioner for Human Rights from 2008 to 2014. As a lawyer in the 1970s, Pillai fought and won a landmark anti-apartheid case exposing the torture of prisoners held at Robben Island, including Nelson Mandela. She also served as the president of the International Criminal Tribunal for Rwanda. I'm Mark Mayfield.
1: The USS Abraham Lincoln is back home in San Diego. A large crowd of cheering family members and loved ones greeted the aircraft carrier as it pulled into port yesterday after a record 10-month-long deployment to the Middle East. Secretary of War Pete Hegseth says the scheduled December 3rd execution of Nidal Hassan by firing squad will be public. The former Army doctor killed 12 soldiers, one civilian, and an unborn child in November of 2009 at Fort Hood in Texas. Hegseth told media outlet Human Events, quote, we'll make sure people are able to watch it, that it's public, because people need to understand that there's serious consequences for these types of things, end quote. A Defense Department official told NBC News it will be live streamed. Pope Leo this week has opened a gathering of the heads of bishops' conferences and the Eastern churches to mark the 10th anniversary of Amoris Laetitia, which was written by Pope Francis after the Synod on the Family. From Vatican Radio, Isabella de Carvalho reports.
3: I hope that through the many stories you bring from your churches and from different cultural contexts, a shared narrative of these 10 years may gradually take shape, one marked by joy and hope, and that will enable us to face honestly the trials and difficulties that remain.
4: The Pope highlighted that there are places and circumstances in which the Church can become the salt of the earth only through the lay faithful, especially families.
3: Through love and fidelity, care and forgiveness, the education of children, their efforts in transmitting faith, attention to the elderly and the vulnerable, and the many ways in which they serve their communities and society. In all these ways, families bear witness to the gospel and contribute to the life and the mission of the Church.
4: In this regard, the Pope underlined that as pastors, those gathered have the responsibility of proclaiming the beauty of God's plan for marriage and the family, and to continue accompanying them by listening and allowing the Holy Spirit to inspire them. The Pope also pointed to various questions that deserve to be faced with courage, such as the growing distance between the ways in which sex and intimacy are lived and the Christian vision of marriage. He then asked a series of questions to help those gathered reflect. The Pope then also noted how fragility is an important element to keep in mind as it strongly shapes people's lives and relationship with God and the Church. He highlighted that families can teach something to all, as fragility is common to our human condition and to the life of the Church. Pope Leo then also asked some other questions to help people reflect, such as what kind of church do people encounter precisely when they are most fragile? Can the truth we proclaim be encountered through the patience, closeness, and mercy of our pastoral presence? Or how can we announce to them the fullness of the gospel's teaching about the family? I'm Isabella de Carvalho.
1: And the Guardians managed to stave off elimination once again after topping Pope Leo's White Sox 9-5 in Game 4 of the American League Division Series at Wrigley Field. The best-of-five series now shifts back to Cleveland for a winner-take-all Game 5 tomorrow. The winner will face the Tampa Bay Rays in Game 1 of the ALCS on Monday. Meanwhile, the NLCS is already set. The Milwaukee Brewers are hosting the two-time defending World Series champion Los Angeles Dodgers for Game 1 on Sunday.
0: All right, so it's going to be an interesting way to watch this one play out. So, AL, we're down to Guardians, White Sox, Rays.
1: Yeah.
0: One of those three will be in the World Series,
1: mm-hmm.
0: and one of those two, Brewers or Dodgers.
1: Mm-hmm. Do you feel a little conflicted on the NL side? I mean, I kind of
0: Why?
1: Do.
0: No, of course, I don't feel even remotely conflicted
1: really?
0: On the NL side.
1: Interesting.
0: I'm all Brewers here, Anna Mitchell.
1: 100%. Even though the Brewers absolutely annihilated our Reds this year?
0: I want to be vindicated. I want the whole league to be like, it's not just us. Maybe the Brewers have figured out weird ways to win, and maybe they should be rewarded. And then
1: Brewers
0: win the World Series, they'll get it out of their system and then go back to being terrible for a decade or two.
1: Okay, I'm with you.
0: Do you understand my logic here?
1: You've totally convinced me.
0: Also, I will be able to rub that in Bear Wozniak's face for who knows
1: how
0: long.
1: He is such a huge Dodgers fan.
0: Bear Wozniak, the one Dodgers fan we allow on this radio show.
1: I don't know if that's true. There might be one more.
0: If they... We may have shamed them into silence.
1: Yeah. I wonder if Father Hezekiah's... Well, Father Hezekiah doesn't care about baseball. He likes the NBA and NFL.
0: Everybody's got their thing.
1: Yeah. Anyway. Today is Friday, October the 9th. It is the feast of St. John Henry Newman, Saint Denis, you know, the Bishop of Paris that walked around carrying his head, and also Abraham the Patriarch. Pray for us. Joining us now on the Sunrise Morning Show is Jason Gale. He's Vice President of Content and Production for Tan Books, here to tell us about the Harmonized Gospel that they just put out. Good morning, Jason. Welcome back.
5: Good morning. Thanks for having me on. And I can assure you I am not a Dodgers fan.
1: Oh, thank God. Thank God. Do you have a team that you prefer?
5: I was a Rangers fan growing up in Texas. Okay. So, yeah, I've been out of it for a while.
1: All right. Okay. That's fair. At least you're not a Dodgers fan. So we'll continue this conversation. I'm really excited to talk to you about this. This is such a cool book. Tell listeners, what is the Harmonized Gospel?
5: Yeah, so it's unique in a few different ways. The first is that it is one continuous narrative story of Christ. But it draws from all four of the Gospels. So it has four parts: birth and infancy of Christ, public life of Christ, passion, death of Christ, and then the resurrection and ascension. But what the authors who put this together, or the editors who put this together, is that it is one continuous story. So as you're reading through each of the stories, in the margins, you will see exactly where in Scripture they are drawing from. And so it may tell one story, but draw from all four Gospels. Mm. So that's kind of the first thing that makes it unique. The second thing that kind of makes it unique is in the 1930s and 40s, they began to translate from the Latin Vulgate a new English translation, because the Douay Rheims has a lot of these thous and a lot of those awkward words. And so they were doing a new translation from the Douay Rheims from the Latin Vulgate into English. But they only made it through the New Testament. They never did the Old Testament.
1: Oh, interesting.
5: And so it's called the Confraternity New Testament, and it was actually prepared by the Confraternity of Christian Doctrine here in the United States. So for readers going through this, it's kind of a fresh translation that they've probably never heard before from the Latin Vulgate. But it is one continuous narrative of the life of Christ, drawing on all four Gospels.
1: Yeah, and just to give listeners a more concrete example of this, I think going through the beginning of the Gospels is particularly helpful here. So in the Harmonized Gospel, it begins with John chapter 1, of course. In the beginning was the Word, and the Word was with God, and the Word was God, so on and so forth. And then goes to Luke after that, where we get the foretelling of the birth of the upcoming birth of John the Baptist, and also then the Annunciation to Mary. And then, of course, Luke takes us through the whole nativity narrative, and then it will take us to the Gospel of Matthew, where we have the visit of the Magi, which is unique to Matthew, and then probably back to Luke to talk about the presentation of the temple. And you're reading this all as if you're reading a regular book, right, Jason?
5: Yeah, absolutely. And you know, the Gospels differ in several different ways, and they did a great job of letting you know where they're drawing from. But when you're reading through it, it reads like just one beautiful continuous story.
1: Yeah, and I mean, there are some events that are a little confusing when it comes to the chronology of what Jesus did and said when, you know, so this helps with that. What do you think is the benefit of reading about the life of Christ in this way?
5: Yeah, so I think the greatest benefit is that it's put together in a very prayerful way. And I think especially maybe for young people or somebody that's lived their whole life, they've read through the Gospels many times, and they kind of want to, you know, look at something, you know, with fresh eyes again, you know. So to go through something again that you've been through so many times, this is the perfect way to do that, because I guarantee most of your listeners probably have not gone through the Gospel and the story of Christ this way. Mm-hmm. The other added benefit is that they do have at the back little study guides.
1: Yes.
5: So as you're going through, and it's divided up into days, you can it's very short readings for every day. It takes you about 6 months to go through. So you can go through it very prayerfully, intentionally, and then, like I said, it has some study prompts and questions and points of reflection at the very end.
1: Yeah, like, I love religious practices. Remember that by our fruit we shall be judged, and there can be no substitute for good works. I just randomly chose this one, Jason. Do penance for your sins, recalling the saying of Jesus, unless you repent, you will all perish. And then it says, make yourself a leaven, purifying and sweetening the stream of community life by your civic virtue and your good example. Strive to pay at least a brief visit to Jesus in the Blessed Sacrament each day. Little things like that that are just so doable and a nice little challenge for us on a daily basis. You can find out more by going to tanbooks.com, which is linked at sunrisemorningshow.com. We've been talking about the Harmonized Gospel with Jason Gale, who's vice president for content and production for Tan Books. Jason, it was so good to talk to you. Thank you.
5: Thank you.
1: All right. It is 16 past now on the Sunrise Morning Show, and we are back with headlines right after this.
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0: of bishops from around the world to mark the 10th anniversary of Amoris Laetitia.
1: News at the top and bottom of each hour, every weekday morning here on the Sunrise Morning Show. Anna Mitchell, glad to celebrate the feast of St. John Henry Newman, who is a huge figure over at the Coming Home Network. Lots and lots of people who come into the church, especially pastors. John Henry Newman is a big, big factor. But we also have a cephalophore on the calendar today.
0: A cephalophore?
1: A cephalophore. Do you know what a cephalophore is? It's a technical term derived from the Greek for a saint who is generally depicted carrying their own head after being beheaded.
0: Yeah, I was going to say cepha, I think, means head.
1: Yes.
0: Saint Denis.
1: Saint Denis of France was beheaded and is often depicted carrying his own head. Now, I have seen some kids try and pull this off as All Saints Day costumes.
0: Mm-hmm. It's pretty good, too.
1: It's pretty cool. Basically, you just kind of like create something where you create like the outfit that goes sort of above your head, and then your head sticks out of a hole like halfway through the chest. Mm-hmm. So if you ever, you know, seen a kid who has a costume where their heads, they're sort of looks like they're carrying their own head in an All Saints Day procession, that's probably Saint Denis, is my guess.
0: No doubt. How many others are there out there?
1: I mean, there's a few. I think Saint Justice of Antwerp.
0: Never heard of him.
1: There are a couple of them. It's enough to where there's like a term for it. But John the Baptist is not considered a cephalophore.
0: Well, he didn't walk around carrying his head.
1: Yes.
0: Herod did.
1: Yeah. At any rate, now you know a new word. Cephalophore.
0: Cephalophore.
1: Not as like...
0: Sounds like
1: crazy
0: something from
1: as
0: Men in
1: Wonder
0: Black.
1: Worker in Greek, which is thaumaturgus.
0: Oh, yeah.
1: Like the Wonder Workers are called thaumaturgus.
0: It's pretty good.
1: Anyway, still pretty cool, though.
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3: 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What happened? 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I realized that God in my life was the difference between occasionally being happy and finding lasting joy. If you're looking for something more, check out CatholicsComeHome.org.
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5: Savior, to bind us to him in a new and everlasting covenant. Who are the sinners then? St. Paul tells us that he was the first and foremost of sinners. But he was given mercy by Jesus for an example to those who were to believe in him for eternal life. Like St. Paul, Jesus has shown us his mercy so that we too can be an example for those who were to believe in Christ for eternal life. If you or I were the only persons who had ever sinned, Jesus would have come for us and died for us alone. He desires that we have this life. And Paul's joy in sharing this life motivates him to tell others about the mercy of God and to repent from their sins. To be a Christian, we must admit that we are sinners, but God in his great mercy gives us his Son, so that the sin that separates us will be replaced by the grace that makes us his children. And this is what comes from the heart of St. Paul.
0: 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He's author of God Doesn't Hate Me After All, and you can find his resources at totalconsecration.com. RosaryArmy.com and School of Mary.

0: Greg.com. Good morning, Greg.
1: Good morning.
0: You must love the month of October.
1: It's, I tell you what, it's a busy month for us at Rosary Army that we're constantly going in a million different directions, it feels like. But everything points back always to Jesus through Mary.
0: Yeah. So we are continuing our series going through the stages of total consecration to Jesus through Mary. And we're up to the third stage, which is on knowledge of Mary. Why is this a prescribed part of preparation for total consecration?
1: Well, so much of it ties into the fact that Jesus came into the world through Mary. And so God has provided for us a means to go to Jesus through Mary as well. So Jesus came to us through Mary. It makes sense for us to go to Jesus through her as well. And it's kind of funny. I wish you could see my desk right now, how many different books I have opened right now in preparation for this, you know, 7-minute conversation that we're going to have. How do you summarize the importance of Mary this quickly? And we go back to St. Louis Marie de Montfort and his books, True Devotion in particular, but also the different supplements for total consecration that have been created. And even the last couple of chapters in my book, which we've discussed previously, and God Doesn't Hate Me After All, Discovering the Love of Eternal Wisdom, that he talks about it constantly, how we can trust Mary to form us in the way that we need to be formed, because she is the ultimate mold, right? You yes. pour concrete into a mold. Think about all of us who have these Mary statues in our front yards. It's poured into this mold so that we have this perfect image. We pour ourselves, all of what we own, all of the people in our lives, all of the things that impact us, pour into the mold of Mary so that we can have her virtues, so that we can have her vision of Jesus Christ. We can see Jesus as she saw him. We can have a love for him as she, her, his mother loved him. We know how weak we are and how, you know, again, I have to go on all these books. We have rosaryarmy.com and totalconsecration.com and all these .coms focused on Mary. And yet here it is 2 decades later, and I still feel like I'm barely grasping the surface of all of the things I can learn about Mary. And so that's why I'm so thankful for St. Louis de Montfort focusing on this week in our preparation for total consecration to Jesus through Mary, of understanding Mary better. And what's so funny is we complicate it oftentimes, but this is a very, very simple thing. She is the mother, mistress, and throne of divine wisdom, of eternal wisdom. Eternal wisdom, again, is Jesus Christ. She became his mother, the mistress, right? When we hear that word mistress, sometimes we're thrown off in the 21st century. We think that that's a bad word. But mistress, we have the word Mrs. It comes from that. Mrs. or our boss, right? Who's in charge? Who's going to lead us, right? Yes. And a boss isn't a bad thing either. We need someone who's going to lead us in the direction that we need to go so that we can be successful. And that is Mary. She is our mistress. She is our mother, and she cares for us, and she wants us to have only one thing, and that one thing is her son, Jesus Christ, completely, totally, and without reserve.
0: I'm trying to remember in which writing of St. Louis de Montfort I read this, but talking about how the Holy Spirit was just so enamored with Mary. And of course, then God, well, the entire Trinity, of course, but the Holy Spirit in particular, so enamored with Mary. I mean, isn't that what we want for ourselves, for God to be enamored with us in the same way? So yeah, pouring ourselves into that mold sounds like a pretty good deal.
1: Yeah, I mean, it's the simplest way of going about things, right? It's like we again, I say this all the time to myself. I overcomplicate things. It's as simple as saying, what do you want me to do today? How can I become more like Mary so that I can become more like Jesus today? Well, how do I simplify my life today? And if you even look in the very first paragraphs of True Devotion, if you have a copy of True Devotion on your bookshelf, grab it. Read the first 8 paragraphs or sections in that. And it's so simple. Don't get caught up in the complexity of a 300-year-old writing, right? Don't worry about the prose. Go to the nut of it. It's like it was through the Blessed Virgin Mary that Jesus Christ came into the world, and it is also through her that he must reign in the world. That's the first paragraph in True Devotion. It's the simplest thing, right? It makes the most sense. It's such a simple thing. And then he goes on and says, Mary remained hidden during her life. She's called by the Holy Spirit in the church, the alma mater, mother hidden and unknown. We oftentimes feel like we have to have huge platforms. We have to have our brands. We have to put our faces out there. And again, you know, here we are talking on radio, right? So it feels like, oh, we're putting ourselves out and we're not being humble. But oftentimes for many of us who do this kind of thing, this is a struggle to do this. Mary's struggle in her life was to constantly find ways of being hidden so that her son can be elevated. Well, we do the same thing. We talk about him, but it's not about us talking about him. It's about us making sure that you know about him. So a lot of things to digest with this particular week. And so we have this whole week in this preparation to dive into her humility, to try to be more humble like her so that we can have a greater confidence in Jesus Christ, a confidence like Mary has.
0: Yeah, and here we are in this month of the Holy Rosary, a great prayer to accompany that preparation because we are looking at the gospel through her eyes, looking at Christ through the eyes of Mary.
1: Yeah, and every Friday at 8 a.m., we pray all 20 mysteries on our School of Mary platform. We're getting ready to do it this morning. And so if anyone wants to join us, you're welcome to.
0: All right, and about a half an hour from now, you can find it linked at sunrisemorningshow.com. Greg Willits, thank you.
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0: All right, it's half past the hour now on the Sunrise Morning Show. It's time for news. Hurricane Isaias is expected to strengthen into a Category 3 storm later this morning as it barrels toward the Gulf Coast. At last report, Isaias was churning about 200 miles south-southeast of the mouth of the Mississippi River, packing winds of 110 miles per hour and heading north. A hurricane warning is in effect from Louisiana to the Florida Panhandle. The chaplains in charge of the Cornell Catholic community have put out a pastoral letter as student protests continue over the university's handling of alleged sexual assaults involving members of the Chi Phi fraternity. EWTN News reports that the priests have called for charity and courage in these tough conversations. They said, quote, "We are called to help our neighbors see more clearly what they may already see in shadow, that human beings are endowed with an infinite dignity, that sex is sacred, that our choices have real moral meaning, that some things are objectively good and some objectively evil, and that freedom is not simply the power to choose whatever we want, but the capacity to choose what is truly good." Navi Pillai has been announced as the winner of this year's Nobel Peace Prize. Mark Mayfield reports.
2: Born in South Africa and of Indian Tamil origin, she served as the United Nations High Commissioner for Human Rights from 2008 to 2014. As a lawyer in the 1970s, Pillai fought and won a landmark anti-apartheid case exposing the torture of prisoners held at Robben Island, including Nelson Mandela. She also served as the president of the International Criminal Tribunal for Rwanda. I'm Mark Mayfield.
0: The USS Abraham Lincoln is back home in San Diego now. A large crowd of cheering family members and loved ones greeted the aircraft carrier as it pulled into port yesterday after a record 10-month-long deployment to the Middle East. Secretary of War Pete Hegseth says the scheduled December 3rd execution of Nidal Hassan by firing squad will be public. The former Army doctor killed 12 soldiers, one civilian, and an unborn child in November 2009 at Fort Hood. Hegseth told media outlet Human Events, quote, "We'll make sure that people are able to watch it, that it's public, because people need to understand that there's serious consequences for these types of things." A Defense Department official told NBC News it will be live streamed. Pope Leo this week has opened a gathering of bishops from around the world to mark the 10th anniversary of Amoris Laetitia. From Vatican Radio, Isabella de Carvalho reports.
3: I hope that through the many stories you bring from your churches and from different cultural contexts, a shared narrative of these 10 years may gradually take shape, one marked by joy and hope, and that will enable us to face honestly the trials and difficulties that remain.
4: The Pope highlighted that there are places and circumstances in which the Church can become the salt of the earth only through the lay faithful, especially families.
3: Through love and fidelity, care and forgiveness, the education of children, their efforts in transmitting faith, attention to the elderly and the vulnerable, and the many ways in which they serve their communities and society. In all these ways, families bear witness to the gospel and contribute to the life and the mission of the church.
4: In this regard, the Pope underlined that as pastors, those gathered have the responsibility of proclaiming the beauty of God's plan for marriage and the family, and to continue accompanying them by listening and allowing the Holy Spirit to inspire them. The Pope also pointed to various questions that deserve to be faced with courage, such as the growing distance between the ways in which sex and intimacy are lived and the Christian vision of marriage. He then asked a series of questions to help those gathered reflect. The Pope then also noted how fragility is an important element to keep in mind as it strongly shapes people's lives and relationship with God and the Church. He highlighted that families can teach something to all, as fragility is common to our human condition and to the life of the Church. Pope Leo then also asked some other questions to help people reflect, such as what kind of church do people encounter precisely when they are most fragile? Can the truth we proclaim be encountered through the patience, closeness, and mercy of our pastoral presence? Or how can we announce to them the fullness of the gospel's teaching about the family? I'm Isabella de Carvalho.
0: That's the news. It's 35 past. The sun
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9: Have you ever had someone show you incredible, overwhelming kindness? You know, the kind of generosity that makes you feel kind of small and unworthy? Well, when it comes to our relationship with the Eucharist, we should probably feel the same way. Now, we know that the Eucharist is truly the body and blood of Jesus Christ, but how often do we stop to think about the price that was paid for us to be graced with such a gift? In order for Jesus to leave us his body, blood, soul, and divinity in the Eucharist, he first had to offer himself completely. Through his agonizing passion and death, the Lamb was slain so the bread of life could be ours. Is our response one of fervent gratitude, or have we become apathetic and complacent? Jesus longs to nourish us with himself in the Eucharist. Do we long to receive this gift?
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13: 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I'm Matt Swaim, joined now by Bobby Schindler from the Terry Schiavo Life and Hope Network, online at lifeandhope.com. Bobby, good morning.
14: Good morning, Matt.
13: Well, as we often say here, you and I don't need to prove various medical points in order to argue for the dignity of the human person, which exists independent of whatever kind of medical condition you might be experiencing. But every time we find out new cool stuff about the brain, it helps people who maybe don't believe what we believe understand that there's more to this than they might realize. So you've got a few different little stories that you've been picking up lately. Tell us about the Nobel Prize in Medicine and how that has tied into the conversations you and I have every week.
14: Right, and there's so much more, Matt. I mean, I only pick out a few. There's so many stories and so much research on the brain, and a lot of them I don't share with you to talk about because I simply just don't understand them, and I don't know even how to explain them to you when speaking with you. So these are ones that at least I understand and at least can try and explain what's going on. But it is all very promising and encouraging just to see the amount of research going on with people with brain injuries. So it's all good stuff. But before we start on the Nobel Prize story, do you know? Do you want a quick quiz on the Nobel Prize? I didn't know any of this information.
13: Well, I mean, I'm going to fail it, but try me.
14: Do you know when it was established?
13: 150 years ago, maybe? I don't know.
14: Oh, yeah. I mean, that's something. You're pretty good.
13: Well, am I close?
14: 1895.
13: Okay, yeah, that's pretty close.
14: Yeah. Alfred Nobel, he was a Swedish inventor. And guess what he was known for inventing, Matt?
13: Oh, that I would not know.
14: Yeah, that's kind of, well, dynamite.
13: Oh, well, okay, there you go.
14: So, and so
13: I probably do remember that from middle school, but it's been,
14: that
13: part of my brain I don't access. I need this research to help me find it.
14: Well, he wanted to dedicate, I guess he was a wealthy person, and he wanted to dedicate an award to recognizing achievements that benefit humanity. And the first one was given in 1901, 5 years actually after he died. So there's been 633 prizes awarded. Do you know how many categories there are for the Nobel Prize? I'm sorry, we better get to the story. But
13: this is great. There's probably a solid dozen at least, maybe, right?
14: God, I had six.
13: Six. Oh, I doubled the. I was wrong by twice.
14: And actually, economic sciences were added in 1968, so there was five for 67 years. And they're given to individuals or organizations recognized for exceptional discoveries, contributions, or achievements. I guess we all know the one we hear about all the time is the Nobel Peace Prize. So the youngest award winner was 17, Matt, believe it or not. The oldest was 97. And in 2025, there was a Swedish, winner, doesn't say which category, but he took away he or she took away $11 million so there's a considerable amount of money involved in the Nobel Prize, and they're given in October, and they're awarded in October, and the ceremonies are held on December 10th each year. So pretty cool stuff, actually.
13: I'll start quizzing you now for a second, Bobby, while we're on this, because this is actually a great topic. Which saint won the Nobel Prize?
14: Oh,
13: do you know?
14: Oh, that's a great question. I absolutely no idea.
13: That would be Mother Teresa.
14: Oh, yeah. That was probably an easy guess.
13: Yeah,
14: I mean,
13: she'd be the... did you know also that Father Georges Lemaître, who is the priest known for positing the theory of the Big Bang, was a nominee in physics?
14: No. Oh, that's
13: he was a nominee for the prize. Didn't win it. He did not win it. Did you know that Pope Benedict XV was nominated for a Peace Prize? Didn't
14: I? I did. Wow, you're really exposing how much I know about
13: Pius
14: the Nobel XI Prize.
13: Also nominated. So was Pius the XII.
14: Wow,
13: the Sixth,
14: no kidding.
13: Nominated for a Peace Prize.
14: Well, that makes sense if you think about it. I mean, because they're always talking about peace, and I guess that makes sense.
13: Saint Oscar Romero nominated for a Peace Prize.
14: Wow.
13: Aloysius Schwartz, who is actually an American priest who is being considered for sainthood right now. He's a venerable. He was nominated. Let's see. Oh, gosh, there's some great ones.
14: I'm surprised Pope John Paul or St. John Paul wasn't nominated or even awarded one for his,
13: you know,
14: his work.
13: I don't see him on my list of my cheat sheet here, but we've been also doing a series with Stephanie Mann on the radio every week lately about Sigrid Undset, who won the Nobel Prize in Literature. She's a Norwegian novelist. And her cause for sainthood was recently opened by her bishop in Norway.
14: No,
13: so Catholics and even saints have we've made a dent.
14: Yeah, no kidding. Well, Mother Teresa, I mean, that would be.
13: That's it. Yeah, I mean, she's top of the heap there.
14: I should have known that right away. So that's interesting stuff. Thanks, Matt. Yeah.
13: Yeah. So what's been going on with the Nobel Prize in Medicine this year in relation to the stuff that you and I talk about every week?
14: Well, this one fell under the category of medicine, and it was in the field of optogenetics. And three scientists, I can give you the names if you like, but since we're running out of time, so what they did, Matt. So your brain your brain contains billions of cells. And neurons are basically specialized brain cells, and they can receive electrical signals, which allows the brain to communicate with the rest of the body. So what they basically did, Matt, they used special proteins that respond to light. And what this was able to do was they were able to use the proteins and the neurons to be able to switch on and off these neurons by using kind of this light type of whatever you would call it, optogenetics, right? So when they did that, they can turn specific cells on and off, and what that did, it allowed them to learn what each of these, basically what each, but I'm sure there's the cells or neurons, and how it affects particular parts of the brain. So if they can isolate that and know how it affects different parts of the brain, then they can go as far as starting to see how it affects memory and other brain functions, and then which can eventually lead them to treatment. So basically, it's just seeing how particular cells and neurons, by using this light therapy, is able to affect brain function, and then they can isolate it and know how to treat based on what's basically lighting up and what's not when they use this type of therapy. So hopefully I explained that correctly. It's pretty fascinating.
13: Yeah, it's like running it's almost like running a car diagnostic, right? Where you start going through all the systems and you flip them on and off to see which one is not responding the way it's supposed to do. Which, when you think about, as you mentioned, billions of cells in the brain, the undertaking that could be, but the more, we've gotten into the research on the brain, the more you can sort of, I think that part of the issue is we sort of know what those cells do, and we still, just to a great extent, also kind of don't know the mystery of what those cells do and how they kind of make consciousness or response to stimuli, like how all those things like interact with one another.
14: Right, and if you can isolate it and know what cells affect what parts that respond to therapy or rehabilitation eventually, that can open the door to all kind of treatments to help people improve from brain injuries. It's just never ending, Matt. I said earlier, starting out, this range, if you go online and just look at all the news and encouraging research that's going on with the brain, that's why when you talk about how quickly we are to give up on these people that experience these brain injuries, all this research and stuff that there's not even, this new research is not even applying yet to these people with these types of serious brain injuries. That's why it's so frustrating, but at the same time so encouraging, because we're seeing all this research and what scientists are learning on how to help the people with injuries improve from their conditions.
13: Well, we have to keep on sharing these stories, because at the same time that people are making incredible breakthroughs in brain research and how it might connect to mental health and traumatic brain injuries and everything else, we also see people pushing more and more to make assisted suicide more widely available. So these two things are competing, and we have to keep on showing the light so that even people who don't understand what we believe about human dignity can at least see this research and be like, wait a second, maybe we should pump the brakes. So lifeandhope.com is linked at sunrisemorningshow.com. Thank you as always, Bobby. Have a great day, and we'll talk to you soon.
14: Thank you, Matt. God bless you.
13: All right, 14 till. We're back right after this.
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13: Well, we head into the weekend with some really interesting mass readings and some, you know, kind of perplexing mass readings. You know, it's interesting that, you know, anytime you're teaching on something that Jesus has to say about things, you know, you may think that it's going to be a tight and easy moral lesson to convey, but there's always some twist or some complication, and to explain that and dig into it a little bit this weekend is Father Jonathan Duncan from the Diocese of Charleston and the Bone Church Revival Podcast. Father, welcome back.
20: Good to be back.
13: Yeah, so this is one of those parables again this weekend from Matthew 22, where if you only read like half of it, you'd be like, yeah, this is a really, you know, good moral lesson to learn about, you know, inviting people from the outside into the feast. But then we unfortunately have to read the last part of this parable as well, which is going to throw a wrinkle into everything. What is Jesus saying in Sunday's gospel?
20: Well, it's so perplexing, actually, that the folks who compiled our lectionary,
13: they give you the option of leaving the last part out.
20: The option. They gave us the weenie option, the cowardice option.
13: Don't take the option.
20: Do not take the option. So you could hear potentially on Sunday a story about a king who wants to give a great wedding feast for his son. And so this should be, you know, you should already be thinking like, okay, Jesus is telling a story about a king who wants to throw a great wedding feast. Ooh, I wonder who this is pointing to. And we're told in the parable that he sends out his servants to bring those who are the proper invited guests, but the invited guests refuse to come. And then the king says, okay, go out and find all of the folks you can. And we also hear about, you know, some of the invited guests actually attack the servants who are going out to them. But eventually the king says, no, I want you to go out to every place. Go out to whomever you might meet, into the roads, find the sort of unwashed masses, and they're going to come to this feast. It wasn't originally for them. It was originally for these other guests, but I'm going to extend this invitation to all. Now, you can stop right there at verse 10, and the gospel ends with, the hall was filled with guests. And obviously, the listeners in Jesus' day, and as we hear this, they hear the words, you know, the king throwing a great wedding feast for his son. They're immediately thinking of the story of Israel, right? God the Father is preparing this great banquet, this the wedding feast of the Lamb for his son with the chosen guests, the people of Israel, and yet they reject him, the religious leaders in Jesus' day, they reject him. And so he extends the invitation even to the Gentiles. And this is, we see this all throughout the Gospels, that it's the tax collectors and sinners. It's these people who are the kind of the unwashed masses, these people who are outside of the covenant, like the Syrophoenician woman and all of these others. They get included. And we even hear from Jesus in one of our other Sunday Gospels, you know, many are going to come from east and west and north and south. In other words, they're not going to be part of Israel, but they're going to sit at table and they're going to get to hang out in this banquet with Moses, with Abraham, and the prophets. If we end right there, we get a nice story about how Jesus is welcoming and extending his salvation to all, not just to one ethnic group, but to all. But the story doesn't end there. The story continues that as the king goes into the banquet hall, he notices one of the attendees is not wearing a wedding garment. And the man is reduced to silence. And the king then says, take him out, bind his hand and feet, cast him into the outer darkness. Many are invited, but few are chosen. And this seems strange to us until we realize that it was pretty common in the ancient world for these kinds of wedding feasts, for the master of the feast, the king, the one doing the inviting, to actually provide the garments. These were expensive things. These were embroidered things. These were things that would be passed down
13: like
20: in
13: when
20: families.
13: You walk into a jacket-required restaurant and you don't have a jacket, and they give you one from the lost and found.
20: And they give you one. Yes. And so the idea is that this person comes to the banquet, and they accept the invitation, and yet they're refusing to put on what the king himself has provided. They're refusing to honor the banquet and the feast. And in the mystery of the Christian life, we may ask, like, okay, well, what ultimately is this robe for us, this wedding garment? And St. Paul would tell us, as many of you as are baptized into Christ Jesus have put on Christ like a robe, like a garment. Holiness, the holiness without which the scripture says no one will see the Lord, the holiness of Christ is the thing that we are gifted, is the thing that we're called to put on, even as we've put on Christ himself and are united to him in baptism. So when we think about, and this is so important for the life of the church today, because there's a lot of emphasis on the embrace and the welcoming invitation of mercy that comes through Jesus Christ. And that's a good emphasis. We heard it so much in the pontificates of St. John Paul II. We heard it from Pope Benedict. Of course, it was a huge theme in the pontificate of Pope Francis, and we're hearing that continually echoed by Pope Leo. But we can put ourselves into a place of confusion if we think the story is simply we're called to welcome, and then those people come, and then they can just keep living as they always live.
13: Yes, I mean, this
20: Christ
13: begs the question,
20: calls
13: right?
20: Us, but he calls us to come and die. Like, part of coming to the wedding feast is dying to our old life and putting on this robe of Christ. And if we're not also talking about that, then we're like that guy at the front door of the party who says, ah, dude, you come on in, and we got this garment for you, but nah, you don't have to worry about it. Don't worry about wearing it. If it cramps your style, no worries. And then the king is going to come and say, yeah, throw this guy out.
13: Yeah, well, I mean, this is the question, right? That because everybody's feeling pretty good that Jesus has talked about the religious leaders and the Pharisees. Everybody likes when Jesus talks bad about the Pharisees.
20: Yeah. Nobody likes those guys.
13: But then when he says, you guys, you tax collectors and prostitutes and Gentiles who came in, you're all welcome, but you can't stay the way you are. Right? I mean, that's the real challenge. You know, you have to go and sin no more. You have to put on Christ. You have to live worthy of the calling you have received, as Paul tells us. So, yeah, there's a lot more in this weekend's gospel. Father Jonathan Duncan, thanks for unpacking it for us this weekend, and have a great day. We'll talk to you soon.
20: Will do. Thanks.
13: That wraps it up on a Friday morning. Thanks for being with us on the Sunrise Morning Show. Go to sunrisemorningshow.com, click on the show notes, head over to our Facebook page. Annie's posted some cool pictures of the display we're doing for Blink in Cincinnati this weekend as well. May God bless you and keep you and grant you his peace.
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1: Well, good morning, Ron Finn, Dave Asherus, Pat Odie Murray here. So glad to have you along on this fabulous Friday, the 9th of October. And boy, a feast day of so many, St. Denis and companions, and of course, St. John Henry Newman as well. Let us get started with Morning Offering prayer this morning as we offer really our day back to the Lord who's given it to us to begin with. Lord Jesus, I give you my hands to do your work. I give you my feet to go your way. I give you my eyes to see as you do. I give you my tongue to speak your words. I give you my mind that you may think in me. I give you my spirit that you may pray in me. Above all, I give you my heart that you may love in me, your Father, and all mankind. I give you my whole self that you may grow in me so that it is you, Lord Jesus, who live and work and pray in me. Amen. St. John Henry Newman today, of course, he is one who is really, we take a lot from. He's the first as an Anglican priest and as an Oxford professor. He spent his entire adult life really searching for the truth of the faith, and his search led him to study the fathers of the church, which has done so in so many cases. That resulted in his conversion to Catholicism, and he was ordained to the priesthood, went on to found Dublin University in 1854, and an oratory in Oxford dedicated to St. Philip Neri. He also wrote on biblical inspiration and the relationship between the Bible and tradition, and these works later inspired some of the teachings of Vatican II's Revelation and the Bible. He's one of our church's newest saints, too, having been canonized only a few years, well, scant years ago, October 13th, 2019. And on July 31st of this year, Pope Leo XIV announced he will be our 38th Doctor of the Church. So happy feast day today of John Henry Newman. Okay, big doings in this 8 o'clock hour. We're going to get ourselves fed here with a wonderful recipe from Monsignor Michael Billion. It's Meals with Monsignor coming up. And Dave Vacheris will have a word of the day or words of the day taken in inspiration from today's scripture readings. Right now, let's get to the latest news. Matthew Hanley, we're pleased to have you join us this morning. Good morning, Matthew.
2: Well, good morning to you, Ron, and good morning, everyone. It is Friday, October 9th. Here's what's happening. Evacuations are underway along the northern Gulf Coast ahead of Hurricane Isaias. Residents along the coast, particularly in Alabama and the Florida Panhandle, are being told to head inland as the storm approaches, which could strengthen to a Category 3 hurricane with winds over 110 miles per hour. Severe winds are expected to topple trees and knock down power lines, causing outages along the coast and inland as far north as Tennessee. Duke Energy is urging its 2 million customers in the Florida Panhandle to prepare for possible widespread power outages. Russia is denying multiple reports by British and Serbian media outlets that a second worker at the Irkutsk Research Anti-Plague Institute of Siberia has died. Scott Carr has more.
3: Russia's health ministry is saying most media reports about the plague outbreak have been based on false information. What is known is that a 28-year-old female researcher at the facility has died, and reports have said it was from pneumonic plague. The World Health Organization's been pressuring Russian officials for more information about what pathogen was involved. They say that information has not been provided, and Russian officials now say they're winding down any precautionary measures because there's no risk of an epidemic. I'm Scott Carr.
2: One of the seven Cornell University frat brothers named in a sexual assault lawsuit is fighting the attorney general's appointment as a special prosecutor in the case. The attorney for Gilio Lopes, who has denied that he assaulted the woman, is filing a petition against New York Attorney General Letitia James, saying she should not be the prosecutor in the case because she has, quote, unequivocally demonstrated a bias and presumption of guilt against the defendants. New York Governor Kathy Hochul appointed James last week to independently investigate Jane Doe's allegations in the lawsuit. Before her appointment, James had spoken about the case on social media. The Trump administration is investigating a Wells Fargo program aimed at increasing homeownership among black Americans. The Department of Housing and Urban Development says the bank's race-based lending practice could violate the Fair Housing Act, while Wells Fargo has declined to comment. The bank pledged $150 million to lower mortgage rates and refinancing fees for qualifying black homeowners. Fair housing advocates say the program is legal under federal rules designed to address historic barriers to lending. The investigation could also expand to similar programs at other financial institutions as the administration continues its broader crackdown on corporate diversity programs. And the Catholic Church in Scotland is pushing back against renewed calls to completely decriminalize abortion. The Scottish Green Party has urged the SNP government to adopt recommendations from the Scottish Abortion Law Reform Expert Group. Bishop John Keenan said the proposals would remove legal safeguards and could allow abortion up to birth for any reason. Keenan said society should protect both mothers and unborn children and rejected the treating abortion like other forms of health care. The Scottish Greens previously shared power with the SNP government from 2021 to 2024. I'm Matthew Handley and Dave Ashress. That is the news this morning.
4: Yeah, and look, as we hear news from around the world, we give thanks that we live in a republic with a democratic two-party system here in the United States of America, because it encourages robust debate about important issues and topics. And that's what we know. That's the opposite of what we're seeing in our political system right now. You had a gathering yesterday for a debate in Michigan regarding a very important race, and it just goes down into personal attacks. We're seeing that with all the advertisements that we're seeing for political candidates throughout the country. It just can get to be very, very frustrating. Archbishop Weisenberger even said that he wants to make sure that there's fairness at the polls themselves and in introducing the idea of poll chaplains.
2: Yeah, this story from EWTN News highlighting some comments from Archbishop Weisenberger there in Detroit from a conference last month about really encouraging folks to be involved in the political process, to vote, you know, namely, but also to make sure, hey, make sure your neighbor there at your parish is registered to vote as well. But also looking at this idea of poll chaplains, which I'll admit I had to look up on my own yesterday. I wasn't too familiar with this.
4: Right.
2: But it's an effort by a couple of ecumenical groups as well as the Franciscan Action Network to make sure that there are volunteers, including priests, lay people, religious, that are willing to be at the polls and, you know, be a calming presence in a time when we can be so divisive. You know, having watched those debates last night and earlier this week, or a governor debate here in Michigan, you know, it's quite a comment on the state of our politics, the way that those go down. And so I'm encouraged by the U.S. bishops, initiatives with Civilize It, at usccb.org/civilize it, as well as the, of course, always reading and rereading, Forming Consciences for Faithful Citizenship as well. But this poll chaplain idea, interesting to me, just given where we are in our state of politics, that clearly we need to be doing something better. And I would argue as Catholics, we have an obligation to be better than where we're currently at now.
0: Sorry about that. I think it's interesting that we have to teach people to be civil. Like, how did we lose that?
4: Right, yeah.
0: There's a part of me, and it's probably just the way I see moral theology, but and culture. But we almost look like if we're being civil and kind to one another, we're being inauthentic. I've heard people say that. Well, that's just not authenticity. And I'm thinking, a kindness is what we're called to do. We're not called to be animals, to go to our base nature in a sense of sinfulness. We're called to strive above that. And so I think in politics, they should be leading us in that example, and they're not. And I'm open to anybody who has ideas on how to make that happen.
2: Well, and we've been talking about the dignity of the person all week, you know, with the different pro-life stories we've been sharing. But also there's a point to be made here that, you know, if you're going to be in discourse with someone with whom you disagree, well, you got to show them dignity too. They're not right. your enemy. They are not an other. You know, when you start thinking of them that way, it's really easy to start calling them, you know, radical or unpatriotic right. or un-American. And that's a scary place to be in when we stop talking to each other because we think the other person is an enemy of what we're trying to do. And that's not the way we should be viewing people who are, I mean, if you're going out to vote, hey, at least they're participating in the process, you know.
0: Right.
2: And but you're right, having that conversation, it's a scary thought that, you know, we need to learn how to do that basic thing of, you know, be nice to one another.
0: Yeah.
4: Yeah. What's the old
2: learn that back in kindergarten?
0: I know, kindness.
4: What's the old saying? I don't want to hear your opinion. I want to hear my opinion coming out of your mouth.
5: Yeah, yeah.
4: That's it. I mean,
5: yeah.
4: that's kind of where we're at. And in our broken nature, our fallen nature, yeah. I think that we know that that's part of it. But how is this being received, Matthew? We've got a great layout of what the Archbishop would like to see. What is the likelihood that this will take place?
2: Well, I know at least Faith in Action Network, they've got 321 volunteers that are going to be participating as poll chaplains. Over at Georgetown University, the Faiths United to Save Democracy Center, which is organizing some as well as an ecumenical project. So I don't know, you know, where if you'll necessarily, with how many poll places we have around the country, who knows if you're going to see a poll chaplain at your polls, but there are at least some out there. One of the evangelical ones, which works with that center at Georgetown University, said that they've had more than 1,000 faith backgrounds, 1,000 participating from different faith backgrounds serving as these poll chaplains. So I'd imagine perhaps if you're in a more urban area, Washington, D.C., certainly, where Georgetown is, who knows, maybe you'll come across a Catholic priest or a rabbi there at the polling place to help calm the situation down a little bit.
5: Yeah, any calming
2: where I
5: presence.
2: Live in the Upper Peninsula, maybe not up here.
5: yeah, probably. Yeah, but let's hope at least the big places. I mean, any you know, calming presence in a polling place is good. I've heard from poll workers who say sometimes it gets pretty nasty in here.
2: Mm-hmm. Yeah, and I don't envy those that volunteer to do that. You know, that's a tough job.
4: Obviously, the concern is in some of the churches around the country, you see very political activity happening in the church. And so you want to make sure that those who are coming out as poll chaplains don't represent a particular side.
5: Good point.
0: Yeah, mm-hmm. Good luck with being unbiased. That's a hard thing to find nowadays.
4: yeah, right.
0: Well, thank you, Matthew. That was wonderful.
2: Yeah, thank you. Appreciate it.
5: Always some good, healthy discussion. Ooh.
4: You got Michigan Mornings tomorrow morning as well, Matthew. Real quick, we've got 20 seconds.
2: All right, Grasminski, who's the executive director of Care Clinic. I sat down with him last night before their dinner.
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12: And communities. We are reminded that marriage and the family is ordered to the good of the spouses and the procreation and education of children. The Catechism states a man and a woman united in marriage together with their children is what forms a family. God instituted the human family when he created man and woman and instructed them to increase and multiply. This is Peggy Stanton, and this has been the Order of Malta's Minute with the Catechism.
13: Life is hard and we have to struggle against so much, including the ongoing struggle against our own sinfulness. And sometimes we just want to say, no more, I'm done. But God isn't done with you. I'm Dr. Marcus Peter, and in my book, Not Finished Yet, I can show you how God has already begun a wondrous work in you, in each of us, and only needs your cooperation. 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
1: 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So glad you're with us on this fabulous Friday. Chat with Pat is coming up with Dr. Maria Federica. And Peter Range with Say Yes to Life. We'll do a pew puzzler. Yeah, a little Catholic trivia from Dr. Billy Kangas coming up. And Dave's Word of the Day is straight ahead as well. So a lot to hang in there for. Hopefully you can stick with us for the entire hour.
14: Oh, and today it's Friday, right? So what's the thing we love about, at least I love about Fridays, is Meals with Monsignor. Wonderful. How are you, Monsignor? Thanks for being with us today.
15: Well, it's so good to be with all of you. It's a wonderful Friday morning. Nice, refreshing day today. We get to celebrate a host of saints today, too. We have three saints on the calendar today to choose from. St. Denis, St. John Leonardi, and St. John Henry Newman. So lots of good models for us to follow today, which is beautiful always. And, we need lots of nourishment to turn our lives to be like these great saints. So we're going to do a very nourishing and wonderful dinner today and our recipe. A few weeks ago, we talked about how to make a caprese salad. That's quite famous around our area. Well, we're going to take that same concept of tomatoes and basil and make it into a casserole with chicken today.
14: Ooh.
15: A great, easy. Pat, you can do this with such ease in your kitchen.
14: Thank you.
15: So let's talk through how to make a caprese chicken casserole. You know, the people in Capri, where caprese comes from, grow wonderful tomatoes. They grow wonderful basil. So they use what they have in their territory to make their great meals. So today we begin, first of all, because you're going to use both your oven and your stovetop in this recipe. Let's preheat our ovens to 425 and let that just get up to 425 while we do the rest of our preparing. And then on your stovetop, get a good, what I would call a cast iron skillet, because you're going to put that skillet into the oven. So you can't use a skillet that has plastic handles on it. You know, you've got to be able to use a skillet you can put right in the oven to cook as well. Mm-hmm. So get that skillet over a medium heat. You're going to add some onions, some garlic, some chopped, all these chopped up, some leeks, and you're going to saute that with some olive oil for about 3 or 4 minutes, because you want those three vegetables there to really commingle together and get a little caramelized. So that'll take 3 or 4 minutes over a medium heat. So you've got that in your casserole, onion, garlic, and leek sauteing for 3 or 4 minutes. Then you're going to add your chicken. Now, you can go to the store and buy packages of chopped chicken, chicken breast, which is fine. Or you can just bake them yourself and chop them into small pieces. Whichever way you like to go, you're able to do it either way. So you're going to take your chopped chicken, probably about

0: plain Greek yogurt, a cup of that, and then also a quarter cup of mozzarella cheese until all of that is nicely combined, and it will be become very creamy. So you're going to have a beautiful, creamy chicken and vegetable mixture in the bottom of your skillet. That's really good. Put a little salt and pepper in it to taste as you like, and then take the skillet off the oven. Take it all off.
1: Okay.
0: So now we begin to build the caprese part of it. You've got you need to spread that chicken very evenly over the bottom of the skillet and sprinkle some more mozzarella cheese on top of that. And then take your basil leaves. Don't fold them. Don't break them. Put them all flat, all across the top of that chicken mixture. So you're looking down at this chicken base with all these leaves lined up on top of them. Arrange them very nicely over that cheese. Then you would have sliced your tomatoes, not too thick, but slices of those tomatoes, maybe about two medium tomatoes to fill up your pan, and you're going to lay those on top of the the sweet basil. So you put that over that so you can see the basil leaves underneath, the tomatoes on top. Then put the rest of that mozzarella cheese, about a third cup of mozzarella, over all of that, and sprinkle in the Parmesan cheese, which we're going to put, I think, probably around a half a cup in that in there. So you have some beautiful cheese taste there, the great taste of tomatoes, and, of course, the wonderful taste of Parmesan on top of the vegetables and the chicken. You've got all that put together. It will look beautiful. And you're going to put it in the oven. Take that skillet, put it in the oven for about 15 to 20 minutes because we've already preheated our oven to 425 and let it just cook, the casserole cook all the way through so you can see the cheese all melted, even bubbling up a little bit. You want it to get a little golden brown. Then we're going to take it out and just let it rest a few minutes and then garnish it with some more fresh basil. Now, this basil you can break up with your hands. Don't leave them whole leaves on top. And a little drizzle, if you would like, of balsamic glaze on top of that. And then you'll be able to scoop that out, cut it up like a pie, scoop it right out and put it on your plate, and you'll have such wonderful tastes blended together. The leeks, the onions, the garlic, the chicken, the basil, the tomatoes, the mozzarella cheese, the Parmesan cheese. Every one of those flavors I absolutely love all on their own. So you put them together, and it's going to be absolutely fabulous. And you can enjoy this with your friends, with your family, you can have some nice bread on the side, some nice, gonna be crusty Italian bread, or you can put a little pasta dish on the side, or maybe anything like that in order to fill out your meal. But you've got your vegetables in there, you've got your meat in there, you've got your dairy in there, all mixed together in one big, beautiful casserole. Wonderful taste, a wonderful meal, and you'll absolutely love it. And Pat, you can't use dried spices in this.
1: You knew that, didn't you? You knew that question was coming. But I do have some questions. Can I use grated Parmesan cheese that you sprinkle, or do I need Parmesan?
0: No, that's what you would use. When you use the Parmesan cheese, you're going to sprinkle it on top of there.
1: Right.
0: A cup of it, just grated Parmesan cheese.
1: Okay.
0: I'm sorry, I didn't say grated. I just said a half a cup of Parmesan cheese. It's grated.
1: Okay. Will you say to reduce heat before you put the Greek yogurt in and mozzarella?
0: Yes.
1: How long do you wait? Because one of the things I've noticed, like, I can reduce the heat, but then I get a little overzealous and start cooking right away.
0: No, Pat, you get a little impatient.
1: I like overzealous better, but okay, I'll go with impatient. So
0: you can look at it and touch it. You know, if it's still hot to touch, you're not going to want to put yogurt in there or it'll curdle.
1: Okay.
0: You're going to want to let it settle down a little bit.
1: Okay.
0: And just be patient. You know, say a decade of the rosary, you know, while you're waiting.
2: There you go.
1: I like that. That's really good.
0: Yeah.
1: And how do I make a balsamic glaze real quick? Just thicken it?
0: No, you buy it at the store.
1: Oh.

0: It's in the Glaze aisle, I guess.
1: So. I think so. Thank you, Monsignor.
2: Certainly. A blessed day to everybody.
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0: Man, that sounds good.
1: Oh, it does. I can't wait to make this.
0: Let me know when you do, because I'll be happy to come over and help you eat it.
1: I'll have you guys over. Just come on over some night.
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3: Our word for today is divided, taken from the Gospel of Luke chapter 11. When Jesus had driven out a demon, some of the crowd said, "By the power of Beelzebul, the prince of demons, he drives out demons." Others to test him asked him for a sign from heaven, but he knew their thoughts and said to them, "Every kingdom divided against itself will be laid waste, and house will fall against house. And if Satan is divided against himself, how will his kingdom stand?" Well, the fact of the matter is, it won't, brothers and sisters. His kingdom will not stand. It is divided against itself. It, as its very foundation, has Satan himself, who is a liar and a murderer from the beginning, Jesus says. So we know that in the end, it's going to fall. And in fact, Jesus has already had victory over that divided kingdom by laying down his life to end the division within the followers of his Father. Yes, allowing us access to the Father by his death and resurrection, giving us an opportunity to be with them forever and eternity, where there is no division, there is no hatred, there is no violence, there is only love, perfected, mature love. Jesus goes on, "But if it is by the finger of God that I drive out demons, then the kingdom of God has come upon you. When a strong man, fully armed, guards his palace, his possessions are safe, but when one stronger than he attacks and overcomes him, he takes away the armor on which he relied and distributes the spoil. Whoever is not with me is against me, and whoever does not gather with me scatters." When the strong man guards his house, you know who that strong man is or was? Satan himself. He had won these possessions, brothers and sisters, by our fall, by our own willingness to turn away from God, And then all of us being inheritors of that fallen nature, of that sin nature, of that original sin, divided against ourselves, warring in our own flesh, as St. Paul says. But Jesus has come. He is the stronger man who now takes all the possessions that the strong man had. Yes, the evil one had us in his possession, but he has us in his possession no longer, because the stronger man has come, laid down his life for us, and he has counted us as the spoils. We are the reason that he came. We're the reason that he came, out of love for us, to steal away from the evil one what he thought belonged to him, and in fact did belong to him because of our own choice. So now, yes, we stand with the Lord. He says, whoever is not with me is against me, but whoever is not against me is working with me. And all of the kingdoms that stand against him are going to fall, brothers and sisters. And in fact, those things within us that are opposed to him are going to fall. We want them to fall. We want them to be removed from us so that there is no division, even in our own flesh. That is the battle that is underway for the hearts and minds of each and every one of us, that we might belong completely to him, the stronger man who has come, overcome that strong man, that we might be united in him, not just now, but for all of eternity, because he took away the division that existed in our hearts and in our minds and in this world, and invited everyone to unite with he and his Father through the power of the Holy Spirit, that we might be with him forever, no longer divided.
7: Thank you, Dave. It's time now to put our knowledge of the Catholic faith to the test. It's time for Pew Puzzlers with Dr. Billy Kangas.
8: Welcome to today's Catholic Trivia. The faith that we have has never been independent of the world that we live in. God has used the fruits of the world, the things that grow, the animals that live, all as ways for us to connect with him throughout time. In fact, our worship is marked by the fire of the earth, the smells of the world, and the food even that we consume. So here's today's Catholic trivia question. What term refers to the white resin from Arabian trees that means pure? Is it A, myrrh, B, frankincense, C, copal, or D, benzoin?
1: Wow. I think it has to be A or B, right? The last two sound like supplements.
3: Yeah.
1: But
3: so resin? Myrrh or frankincense? The white resin.
1: Resin of a tree.
7: Yeah for myrrh. Purity.
1: Myrrh.
3: So what white resin from a tree refers to purity, basically.
7: Yeah.
3: What white resin from a tree refers to purity?
1: Oh. Okay.
7: This is a toughie.
1: Yeah, myrrh, or I don't know. Frankincense, I think of that as being more resin-like. Myrrh, I think, as being oil. I could be wrong.
7: That's a good point.
1: But I'm trying to parse this out of my head. Am I right? What do you think, Dave? Is myrrh more of an oil, and frankincense? Resin, I think of like crystals. Maybe
3: right.
1: I'm not thinking correctly.
7: Right, a little pastier, yeah.
1: Yeah.
3: Yeah, I'm thinking it's frankincense. Because I think, to your point, I think the myrrh is more of an oil, right?
1: That's what I thought.
3: And frankincense, yeah, I'm saying frankincense.
1: I'm going with you, Dave.
3: I think it's process of elimination. Quite frankly, here's
1: the
3: thing. If you were tapping into my brain screaming, I don't know. I don't know.
1: But I'm not sure either.
3: I like the way you're kind of parsing this out.
1: Yeah.
3: We eliminated C and D. We got it down to A and B, and I think frankincense is the one that makes sense.
1: All right.
8: The answer is B, frankincense.
1: Yay!
8: In antiquity, frankincense was considered so valuable that there were entire trade routes that were built simply around acquiring and distributing. That's today's Catholic Trivia. May God make you a fragrant offering of prayer that rises to heaven. And may God bless you.
3: I love it. Pat, you're the MVP.
7: I got to tell you, I'm so thankful that I work with smart people. You know what I'm saying?
1: Well, it's just logic. This is what I try to get my students to do. Okay, you know, look at a multiple choice.
7: Yeah.
1: There should be some that you just throw right out.
7: And, of course, my logic is always, if I don't know, just say C, whatever C is.
1: C is it?
3: It's good to have a professor in the house.
7: Yeah, exactly.
3: So there we go.
7: Thank you, Dr. Billy Kangas.
1: Yes.
7: Peter Range coming up with Saints to Life on Morning Offering.
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17: Two of the hardest words to say in the English language. I'm sorry. 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I think it was our wedding rehearsal dinner. I spilled some coffee on her lap. I said, hey, sorry about that. Why is I'm sorry so hard to say? What does it mean to you? Are you saying you're a failure? Are you saying I'm wrong? Are you saying, if I say I'm sorry, I'm admitting it's all my fault? I'm sorry are two of the softest words in a relationship in the English language. I'm sorry, very hard to say, very easy on relationships.
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7: Ron Finn, Dave Bacharis, and Pat Odie Murray, and you are starting off this Friday morning on this feast of St. John Henry Newman, St. Denis and Companions, and St. John Leonardi. And, a wonderful day on the 9th here. We've got some great Catholic programming coming your way the rest of the day. As you wrap up today, Jimmy Akin will be on answering Bible questions on Catholic Answers Live. Ave Maria in the afternoon. Dr. Marcus Peter will be talking with Rob Corzine of the St. Paul Center for Biblical Theology. And, of course, Teresa Tomeo's Catholic Connection immediately follows our program this morning.
3: Yeah, but right now it's time for our weekly conversation and a very important conversation with all that's going on around us. It's time for Say Yes to Life with Peter Range. Good morning, Peter.
1: Hi, Pete.
18: Hey, good morning, guys. Great to be with you. Really appreciate the opportunity always to come on and talk a little bit about the pro-life cause. And I tell you, I got to apologize because last week, you know, we had the March to Life in Columbus. And I was so fired up and pumped up. I just kept talking the entire time without taking a breath for that 7 minutes. So I set a world record for radio segments. So I'm gonna try to take a little bit slower so our listeners can keep up this week. But with that being said, the march was just really awesome. Mm. Normally we get probably 3,000 to 5,000 people gather for the march every year. It was probably a little bit lower this year because of the rain. I mean, the rain was pretty intense, but it actually stopped raining during the speakers, which was really nice and gave people an opportunity to really pitch what they had to say. And, you know, my friend Sierra McLeod came back down and shared her testimony. And during the march itself, she actually had a woman who had taken the abortion pill reach out to her online to say, hey, how do I get a hold of abortion pill reversal?
3: Wow.
18: So that makes 21 women now since her last year's speech at March for Life, reach out to ask about abortion pill reversal. And, of course, we know some of those babies have already been born, including here in the state of Ohio in the Akron area. A young baby boy was born healthy because they reached out to Sierra after seeing her March for Life testimony from last year. So, you know, it's amazing what God does with our small acts of obedience, how he turns our water into wine, if you will. And we're just those stewards that Jesus says in John chapter 2, hey, take that, those water jugs there, take them over to the chief steward. And we're just obeying the Lord, right? We don't know what he's going to do, but he turns that small act of obedience into a miracle. And so I want to encourage all our pro-lifers, our 40-day for lifers, you know, you go to the abortion facility week in, week out, you're praying these prayers, you get bad news, as I'll share in a little bit, and you're like, gosh, what do we got to do here? But just continue to be faithful. Continue to know that God is using your faithfulness for a grander picture and a grander scheme here that's just going to be really terrific when we're able to look back at the end of our lives, at the end of God's beautiful creation as well. But one more thing I'll mention about the march, which was kind of neat. EWTN, Pro-Life News Weekly, reached out, and so they focused on Ohio a little bit with the march, so there will be an interview out next week about that, so we're excited to kind of get the word out about what we're doing here in Ohio. But we had 27 schools that we counted from around the state, and that's such a neat part about the march is you see these young people come out, and their energy, their enthusiasm, and boy, the pro-life movement just looks bright because you see these young, shining faces who are even more dedicated than I was at their age. So I can't wait to see what God's going to do with those young people moving forward. So now I mentioned, though, there was some bad news this week, unfortunately, and I'm really frustrated. I don't get angry easily, guys. I mean, it takes a lot to get me upset. But the Food and Drug Administration announced they didn't announce it, but they filed it in a court filing that made news that they're not going to finish their safety review of the dangerous abortion pill mifepristone until March of 2027 and will not impose new restrictions before then, the agency said in a court filing. All the more important that you go to abortioncrimebymail.com and let your voice be heard with our elected representatives. We need them to act at abortioncrimebymail.com. But this is, you know, we heard from some individuals that, hey, just be patient. You know, after the election, we might see some movement on this. But March is another 6 months down the road. And so we continue to kick the can down the road on this issue while babies are dying and women are being sent into the ER and men who are abusing women, ordering these pills off the line and dropping them into the drinks of their girlfriends that they don't want to have a baby with. I mean, that's going to continue for another 6 months. And so it's just so incredibly frustrating. But as a pro-lifer, you know, what are you to do? Because we heard from Live Action this week that the 120th Congress, which will convene on January 3rd of next year, if the Democratic lawmakers who are running for office, who just released this memo, if they are elected, they set out their key goals for the first kind of 100 hours, 100 days, and then in the first year. And this is what they said that they want to do. They wanted to push for H.R. 12, the Women's Health Protection Act, and H.R. 4611, the Equal Access to Abortion Coverage and Health Insurance Act. Now, both of these acts would basically enshrine abortion in federal law and treat it as a form of health care, and it would force taxpayers to fund abortion. So they have now said this publicly, that within the first 100 hours of the 120th Congress, that this group, if they take control of the House, just want to make abortion a part of our everyday life. So it's so frustrating, and we just need to continue to pray, continue to go to the Lord, and continue to, again, get involved early in the process, you know, right before a general election. But, you know, getting to know our elected representatives who are running for office in those primaries where you can have that kind of face-to-face influence and you can form those relationships and friendships, really, really important. The other thing you can do is just become equipped to understand and appreciate these issues. And so the last thing I'll say today is we have, through the Center for Christian Virtue, and it's open to anybody in the country, an essential summit. And it takes place this year in Columbus, October 23rd. You can find out more information at essentialsummit.org. There's a pregnancy center track that I have just for our pregnancy centers, but if you're a pregnancy center adjacent, if you will, if you support our pregnancy centers or volunteer at one, you are more than welcome to come. But we're going to be talking about these issues really at a deeper level and talk strategically about how do we approach these things, even from a political perspective, at the pro-life, for the pro-life cause, because at this time in human history, gosh, there's just so much bad things happening. We need to be able to band together and focus on the good and trust that even if there is bad happening, that there's some special verses in the scriptures that can point us to the fact that through the cross that there can be and there will be resurrection, because God is working for the good, all things for those who love him. And we love him dearly. We love life that he's created. And we just need to lean into him now more than ever before, that he can use us for his glory and for his kingdom. Mm.
3: Love it, Pete. And again, better education for all of us that we might be involved and be a part of the solution. EssentialSummit.org, EssentialSummit.org for that gathering on October 23rd. And of course, all of us need to go to AbortionCrimeByMail.com. Let our voices be heard during this important time. Thank you, Peter.
1: Thanks, Pete.
18: Hey, thanks, Ken. Appreciate it.
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7: So glad you are with us today. That's why we're here, is because of you. So thanks for tuning in, joining us each and every morning. Ron Finn along with Dave Vacheris and Pat Lody Murray.
3: And speaking of Pat, it's time for a chat with Pat.
1: Yes, and today we have with us Dr. Maria of Frederica. I'm going to get that right. I think I said it right. And she is just an amazing woman. She is a philosophy professor of philosophy at Ave Maria University. And she's chair of that department. And she kind of specializes in issues spanning the centrality of love and the place of love in the lives of people and the dignity of the human person. Just an amazing range of issues here that we could talk about with her, but we're going to talk about her new it's a new course. I'm sorry, my computer's acting up. I'm sorry, doctor. but it is a new course, The Pursuit of Wisdom. It's an online free course through Ave Maria, and she's teaching the philosophy of love. So welcome, doctor. How are you doing today?
25: I'm fine, thank you so much for having me.
1: Well, I find this because when I taught Christian ethics and talked about love with high school kids, they had no concept of what love is, because our culture kind of muddies it up. Can you kind of tell us how do we understand love? What's the best way for us as Christians to understand this concept of love?
25: Yes, well, it's a very important question, a very beautiful question. I think since you put in the fact that we're Christians, we can really look at the gospel. And if we just take the whole picture of the gospel, I think that gives us a sense of what love is. And we can really start from the fact that You know, we sinned. I mean, you can look at the whole Bible. We right. sinned, and God responded with love and compassion. And he bent down to us, poured himself out for us, arranges our whole lives to really grow in our capacity to love him back. And so that gives us a clue that really to love is to be for another.
1: Hmm.
25: To
1: I
25: make
1: love
25: a gift
1: that.
25: Of self.
1: And I think that it becomes a choice, correct? It's not just this emotion that a lot of people think love is. They just think it's falling in love. So how do you help, especially young people, but people as a whole, I think, to discern that? How can they really look at love more generally? You talk about scripture. Are there other things that help them in that regard?
25: Yes. Well, you know, I think that, I mean, there's so many aspects, so many approaches that we can take to this.
1: Yes.
25: I mean, your questions are really what I was asking those questions too. And they prompted me to offer a course at Ave Maria, which is 45 hours long.
1: So I love it.
25: It's a big question, but I would say this. I think probably every person can begin with looking at his or her own experience and what they desire when they think of being loved. And I think at that point, that's an enormous clue. Maybe at the heart of it is something like this. You want to be unconditionally accepted and received, and you want the other person to be looking out for your good. And in some sense, a beautiful way of thinking of it is you want someone else to enthrone you in the center of their heart. And that's what then you can say, oh, this is what I should do for others. And I think that there is a gift character to love, that love is something that is ultimately coming from God. However, because we're not machines that he uses, he doesn't just put love into our hearts. He wants us to be real participants in that gift. So we have to cooperate with him, and that's where our freedom comes in. I think this is a good way of thinking of it, because we then have the confidence that God is the one who gives us the strength to do all of these things, to be for another. But we have to cooperate. And that's, of course, where St. Paul's beautiful catalogs of love come in. I can choose to be patient. I can choose to be kind, not to be jealous, and so forth.
1: I love that. I love that. And don't you think that this concept or this struggle, in understanding love, is also connected to our struggle, especially today, with understanding the human person and understanding what human dignity is? What's the link there? Is there a link?
25: Yes, very much so. In the mini course that I do on Pursuit of Wisdom, I consider the way in which there's a major transition that takes place from the pagan view of love to the Christian view of love. And one of the main points is that when God loved us and gave his life for us in the Son, he revealed that every single person is worthy of love. The Greeks didn't see that. They thought that some people were more worthy of love than others. And that really reveals that every person, just because of who they are as the unique individual that God has willed from all eternity, is worthy of love. And so that's the case. I think that tells us, well, then every single person, their life, their being, their good, really, in a sense, each person has been entrusted to us. And the only proper response to the person is love.
1: And I think so often, and especially when we read scripture, right, we hear that phrase, God is love. That was always confusing for my students. Because I think we think, if we're thinking of God in a personal kind of relationship, we kind of think of him as a person who is loving. But that's not what scripture says. It says God is love.
25: Yes.
1: So how do we parse that out in our head?
25: Yes. So, you know, this is the way I have worked through that. Mm-hmm. If you think about the nature of love, so let's move away from the Trinity for a moment and just think about the nature of love. And actually, we often define love as willing the good of the other or something
1: right.
25: like that.
1: Mm-hmm.
25: But really, if you think about it, love is something much more simple. It's really union. a union of two persons. And part of the reason we don't think of it that way is because in this life, we hardly ever really achieve that fully. But in heaven, to love is just going to be with the one that you love for all eternity, and primarily God and then others through him.
1: Right.
25: So how does that union come about? And there are really three things that make up the ingredients of love. It's giving, receiving, and then the overflow, the new life that comes from that gift of self and the receiving of the other. So it's three elements: giving, receiving, and that overflow that somehow becomes the new bond or the new life between the two. And actually, Christianity tells us, the Christian theology tells us, that God the Father is the gift of self to the Son. The Son is the one who receives the Father, and the Holy Spirit is the one who, in a sense, binds the two and overflows. And that's actually a very good, I think, philosophical way of explaining how God not just loves, but is love. In some way, the three persons each make up the three dimensions of love.
1: I love that, because I think we just struggle with that whole concept. So if someone signs up, which I believe they should, for this course online with you, what can they expect?
25: Yes. So I just chose a few important points, kind of highlights from my longer course. And I first talked about the transition that takes place from the pagan view of love to the view of love that comes to us after we have discovered that God loves us.
1: Okay.
25: And then I talk about how the human person is created out of love. And then I talk about the mystery of the fact that, unlike with angels, God has invited human beings to participate with him in being co-creators of other persons and all that that means. And then the final part is just, I talk about the various elements that go into love, such as willing the good of the other, what role do the emotions play, and so on.
1: Oh.
25: So that's a quick summary.
1: Oh, that's wonderful. I love it. And I'm definitely going to look it up and hopefully be a part of it. Thank you so much, Professor Federica, for being with us today. Really appreciate it.
25: Thank you for having me, Pat. You have a good day.
1: You too. Bye-bye. Oh, my. What a great thing to do, to be a part of this course, Pursuit of Wisdom, Ave Maria University, and to be a part of this course, because I think we really have an awful understanding of what love is. And I know my students struggle with it. So be a great course to sign up for.
3: So much to unpack. God is love. I mean, what? So if you don't understand God, if you're going to understand love, you got to understand God. Hey, I want to say real quickly, going to be spending the weekend with the wonderful people at St. Clement in Toledo. Looking
1: Yay!
3: Forward to saying hello to a bunch of you.
1: Wonderful.
7: Thanks for joining us today. Have a blessed weekend.
1: Bye-bye.
0: 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Mid-80s sunshine today, mid-50s, partly cloudy tonight, dipping back to the mid-60s tomorrow during the day, but rain and could see some rain-snow mix Saturday night. Getting down into the mid-30s, Sunday's high only 40.
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1: It's Vanessa Denhagarmo filling in for Teresa Tomeo this morning on this wonderful Friday, October 9th, our early happy birthday to my youngest sister, Shanna. She's the youngest of seven, celebrating her birthday tomorrow. And then my sister, the oldest, will celebrate it on the 12th. So happy birthday to them. Happy to be with all of you here today. We have a wonderful packed 2 hours here today. Peter Gagnon, president of EWTN Studios with the Inside Word, will be joining us talking about all the things going on online, on TV, and on the radio. Always busy. And a wealth of wonderful programming happening on EWTN. So we'll be talking with Peter Gagnon on that today. And then Father James Spence will be with us here on Catholic Connection. And we're talking about the Living the Little Way, Six Keys to the Spirituality of St. Therese, available at the EWTN Religious Catalog. I have a copy of this book. I love it. I've read it, so it's wonderful. I'm looking forward to this conversation. And then we'll also be talking to Father Donald Haggerty, Cardinal Sarah examination of the challenges facing the church from his new book, 2050 Prospects for the Church. This is going to be a great conversation. I love Cardinal Sarah. I had the pleasure of talking with Father Donald Haggerty on my own program, Epiphany. So we'll have a wonderful conversation about this new book. One of the best writers of our time, honestly. Cardinal Sarah is awesome. I've read a couple of his books. Michael Mitchell will be with us, director of the World Mission Sunday topic, World Mission Sunday, October 18th. And we'll talk with him about that here on Catholic Connection. What exactly is World Mission Sunday? We hear about it. What does it mean to us? When does it start? And then it seems like Blessed Fulton Sheen had something to do with the collection, and we'll be talking with him about that as well here on Catholic Connection. Again, and then heading into EWTN Radio Extra, we'll talk to that's Michael Mitchell will be out with us, and then we'll also have a coach's commentary on our mindset. You know, and how we surrender our day to the Lord every single day. I start my day in a surrender prayer, and I'm going to read that to you and talk about our mindset, how we go about our day every single day, and how we show up every single day. It's part of a class I'm teaching with our affiliate, Guadalupe Radio Network, on the job with Jesus. It's tied into my book, actually coming out next month. I'm very excited about it, 7 Christian Habits for Professional Success by Marian Press. And it's really how we carry Jesus everywhere we go. He has to be the focal point, the center of our lives. We cannot compartmentalize our life. Jesus should be weaved into every aspect. He is not reserved for Sunday. And we have to be cognizant of how we show up every single day. So I'll be talking about that in my coach's commentary and kind of giving some tips, things to think about, habits that we can incorporate in our lives to be focused on a Christ-centered mindset and how we think about life and how we don't, you know, it's faith over fear. And it's little things, little habits we do every single day to become 1% better today than we were yesterday, 1% better tomorrow. You know, we work on it every single day. We kind of take these little baby steps in becoming the best version of ourselves and taking all of this to prayer. Our relationship with God, making him the CEO of our lives and everything that we do.
8: is really instrumental, because when we start to change ourselves, when we start to transform, and we center our own lives on Christ, we're able to better carry him with us so we can change the culture. And I'm very passionate about this, and because the culture is very chaotic and very anti-Christian in so many ways. And so we could do our own part in our own communities, in our own companies, right, in our own families, in our own homes, in our own ministries, in our own churches, to change the culture for the better. But it starts with ourselves. It starts with knowing who we are, made in the image and likeness of God, but yet uniquely made with our own talents, our own gifts, our own charisms. And so there's, now I'm taking that a little further about habits that we can, little habits that we can incorporate into our daily lives so we can transform and become the best version of ourselves, be who God created us to be, so as we could set the world on fire, St. Catherine of Siena has urged us to do, right? Well, it's 5 minutes past the hour here on Catholic Connection, and that means it's time for the news on EWTN. Newscast with a weather update with Tammy Trujillo.
10: Hurricane Isaias is strengthening over the Gulf of Mexico and headed toward the northern Gulf Coast. Landfall is expected late today or early on Saturday near the Mississippi-Alabama border or western Florida panhandle. Dangerous storm surges, damaging winds, flooding rainfall, and isolated tornadoes are threatening the region. Heavy rain and thunderstorms are spreading into the southeast with flooding possible inland. Houston reaches the upper 80s while New Orleans and Florida approach 90 degrees. There's cooler fall weather in the Great Lakes in the northeast as temperatures stay in the 50s and 60s. And the plains remain mostly dry with highs in the 70s and the 80s. California's extreme heat is easing up a bit near the coast, but the inland valleys remain hot. Los Angeles will reach the mid-90s with parts of the Central Valley topping 100. Sunny throughout the Southwest with Phoenix approaching triple digits. Las Vegas will reach the mid-90s, while the Pacific Northwest sees scattered showers and temperatures mainly in the 60s. Hawaii stays warm with trade wind showers and highs in the mid-80s. That's your national forecast. I'm Tammy Trujillo.
8: Pope Leo XIV has appointed Irish religious sister Mary Teresa Barron to one of the highest-ranking leadership roles in the Vatican's missionary work. This from the National Catholic Register. The Pope named Sister Barron president of the Pontifical Mission Societies and adjunct secretary of the Dicastery for Evangelization, position she'll officially take on January 4th. She currently serves as superior general of the Missionary Sisters of Our Lady of the Apostles and has spent years working in missionary development, especially in Africa. Sister Barron is also known for her past comments on women who feel called to ministry, saying the church must continue discerning how the Holy Spirit is prompting women to serve today, and even if ordained ministry isn't under consideration. Her appointment continues Pope Leo's pattern of placing more women in senior Vatican roles, including recent leadership changes in the dicasteries for communication, consecrated life, and human development. The National Catholic Register also reports that at the Vatican this week, Pope Leo XIV received a relic of Blessed Fulton J. Sheen, marking a powerful moment between the first American-born pope and one of the most influential American evangelists of the last century. Bishop Louis Tilka of Peoria, Illinois, and Monsignor Jason Gray, who leads the Archbishop Fulton Sheen Foundation, met with the Holy Father in a private audience on October 5th. They presented him with the relic just days after Sheen's long-awaited beatification. Both Pope Leo and Blessed Sheen share deep roots in Illinois, adding emotional weight to the encounter. Bishop Tilka called the moment a profound joy, noting the church's tradition of presenting relics to the Pope and highlighting Sheen's extraordinary witness in radio and television. Monsignor Gray said placing the relic of an Illinois-born evangelist into the hands of an Illinois-born Pope was especially moving, and he hopes it serves as a reminder of Sheen's mission to bring Christ to the world. The relic now stands as a symbol of Sheen's enduring legacy from his hometown in Peoria to the heart of the Vatican. Big tech companies in Silicon Valley may be looking for workers after the suspension of a longstanding immigration policy. More from Jason Carpadonia.
11: Vice President J.D.
9: Foreign workers at tech firms will no longer be able to apply for permanent resident status in the U.S. through an employer-based program.
11: If you are working as an H-1B visa in the United States of America, you're earning $20,000 less than an American citizen.
9: The H-1B visa program has been the thing that tech companies have used to attract talent from outside the U.S.
11: You make a ton of money by undercutting the wages of American workers.
9: Silicon Valley's reliance on foreign workers has long been a sticking point in the debate over federal immigration policies. I'm Jason Campadonia.
8: McDonald's is facing a federal lawsuit that accuses the giant retailer of using AI pricing tools that unfairly drive up menu prices for some customers. Scott Carr explains.
12: The case could end up having broad implications. The lawsuit comes after McDonald's customers reported paying significantly different prices for the same meals at different locations. A proposed class action lawsuit says McDonald's has been using an AI program that allows franchise locations to share non-public sales and pricing data, which would amount to illegal price fixing. McDonald's denies the allegations, saying franchisees set their own menu prices and that the head company's pricing tools are optional. I'm Scott Carr.
8: A new study finds Des Moines is one of the most optimistic cities in the country about artificial intelligence. David Bolb has more.
13: Online platform Blink ranked 100 mid-sized cities on their AI optimism using data on the number of AI-related job postings, recent job growth, technology and AI employment, and local search interest. The study ranked Des Moines 11th overall due to a growing workforce and a clear local interest in how AI will be used at work. I'm Dave Bohl.
8: The Trump administration is investigating a Wells Fargo program aimed at increasing home ownership among Black Americans. Mark Mayfield reports.
14: The Department of Housing and Urban Development says the bank's race-based lending practices could violate the Fair Housing Act, while Wells Fargo has declined to comment. The bank pledged $150 million to lower mortgage rates and refinancing fees for qualifying Black homeowners. Fair housing advocates say the program is legal under federal rules that are designed to address historic barriers to lending. I'm Mark Mayfield.
8: The 48th running of the Chicago Marathon is Sunday. Jennifer Kuiper with more.
15: A record 55,000 runners from all over the world are expected to take part in Sunday's 26.2-mile race. The rain should mostly stay to the south and southeast of Chicago, and the temperature at the start of the race is expected to be around 61 degrees, climbing to 72 in the afternoon. NBC Chicago meteorologist Aisha Scott says when it comes to the dew point,
26: they will be mostly in the 50s. So again, the dew points determine the humidity. Dew points in the 50s, it's still relatively comfortable. Once you get over 60, that's when you really start to notice it.
15: The Chicago Marathon will start and finish in downtown Grant Park, traveling through 29 neighborhoods. I'm Jennifer Kuiper.
8: Believe it or not, Halloween isn't here yet, but Christmas is already moving into the neighborhood shopping centers. Monica Nelson reports.
27: Spirit Christmas, the holiday spinoff from Spirit Halloween, says it's opening 44 stores across 15 states this season. The first locations open October 17th, with dozens more converting from Halloween stores and opening in early November. The stores feature Christmas decor and visits with Santa, along with gifts and toys. It started with just a handful of locations 2 years ago, so Halloween may still be on the calendar, but Christmas is knocking on the door. I'm Monica Nelson.
8: The Powerball jackpot is now worth more than $500 million. Mark Mayfield has more.
14: Nobody matched all six numbers in Wednesday night's drawing for a grand prize of $485 million. So the Powerball jackpot rolls over to the Saturday drawing when it's going to be worth an estimated $516 million. That has a one payment cash value of $212 million, which comes to about $160 million after federal taxes withheld. I'm Mark Mayfield.
8: The first debate in the U.S. Senate race in Michigan was combative between Republican Mike Rogers and Democrat Abdul El-Sayed. The two bickered almost constantly throughout the hour debate, with topics ranging from tariffs and the war in Iran to where they own homes or finances and how many yachts they may or may not have owned, and whether or not El-Sayed is connected to a group that support terrorist organizations. El-Sayed challenged Rogers to go ahead and say it when he was trying to connect him with the Muslim Brotherhood, Hamas, Hezbollah, and Al-Qaeda. Rogers did not answer when asked repeatedly about the debate if they had evidence to substantiate those links. El-Sayed said he didn't dispute Rogers' claims because it was about trying to point to somebody whose name is different to make all kinds of accusations. And it's 14 minutes past the hour here on Catholic Connection. I'm Vanessa Dunn-Hagarmo, filling in for Teresa Tamio. We'll be right back after this.

0: Mother Angelica had a simple goal when she began EWTN, to reach the world with the gospel message. 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
1: The secret to defeating your favorite vice isn't focusing on it and fighting with it all day. It's focusing on the presence of God and preferring His love to your sin. The only way to really conquer lust is to prefer the love of God to that pleasure. The only way to conquer anger is to prefer the peace of Christ to the satiation your rage gives you. The only way to conquer intemperance is to prefer spiritual and physical health. As Aquinas said, no man can live without delight. That's why a man deprived of spiritual joy goes over to carnal pleasures. And that, friends, is why Scripture says the joy of the Lord must be our strength. You don't conquer sin by beating yourself up all day. You do it by delighting in our Father and our God who delights in you, His child. And if you're really struggling with a particular temptation, here's a great tip. Read the Word of God. 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This is Chris Stefanik from RealLifeCatholic.com on EWTN Radio.
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3: It's the Inside Word at EWTN, and to give us an update on all the coverage online, on TV, and on the radio is the head of EWTN Studios, Peter Gagnon, here with us on Catholic Connection, as he always is, with Teresa Tomeo on a Friday. Peter, good morning. How are you?
4: I'm doing fantastic. I'm glad to be with you this morning.
3: So always happy to talk with you, and very excited because there's a lot to talk about, and there always is on EWTN. There's so much coverage, and I just want to personally thank you and EWTN for the wonderful coverage of the beatification of Fulton Sheen. For all of us who couldn't attend in person, it was a beautiful experience, and I was glued to the TV all day. So thank you for that.
4: Thank you, Chris. Yeah, no, absolutely. And I just thank our crew who were just tremendous in putting that coverage together. You know, they were literally up until 2 a.m. putting our set together the day before the beatification started and had to be back there at 6 a.m. And they just worked just incredibly all day. And so very proud of our team. And it was truly a beautiful event, incredibly inspiring. And I think really a truly historic time for the United States, you know, to have him as a blessed that we can turn to, especially those of us in the media, seek his guidance and his intercession. So it's really fantastic. It was an honor for us to bring it. And really, people don't realize there was interest globally on that. So we broadcast that throughout the world in a number of languages. Our affiliates in Hungary, in Germany, in Poland, they're all like, yes, we want that. We're going to translate it. So
3: that's awesome.
4: He said he's a global figure. He's a global figure.
3: Wow.
4: People love that. So, and then, you know, the next day was the Sheen Awards that took place in Peoria. And Mother Angelica got, you know, the Legacy Award posthumously. And so I was blessed to accept that award for her. And it was really a great event. So both of those are still on our YouTube pages. So, or on our Plus platform. So if you missed either one, you can go back and relive those experiences. So
3: yeah, I love it.
4: It's great.
3: So let's talk about the Fatima events. Yeah, go ahead.
4: Yeah, well, we have a couple things coming up. Yeah, Fatima's coming up, but I'm going to cover a few things before we get there. So
3: first one
4: is people might want to learn about in our They Might Be Saints series that we have with Michael O'Neill. This time he's highlighting Adele Bryce. You know, she's one who that the Marian apparitions of Our Lady of Champion was. And so it's great to she was a Belgian immigrant, and she received this Marian apparition, should have been approved in Wisconsin. And so in the shrine is there today. So people can check that out. That debuts today, actually, later this morning at 10:30 a.m. Eastern. And then we are carrying tomorrow. We carry a lot of events in the life of the church, liturgical events, and then, you know, that'll be kind of a big part of the highlight today. But we're carrying a mass on the 250th anniversary of the founding of San Francisco. So, Archbishop Corleone will be celebrating that. And it, it, it's

0: Live. So that's a Saturday evening slot at 8 p.m. Eastern. And it's a UW10 docudrama on the events of Fatima in the lead up to the feast day. So you can learn more about the message of Our Lady of Fatima to the three shepherd children. So it's actually a beautiful documentary. Mm-hmm. And that'll be tomorrow at 8 p.m. Eastern. And before we get to the Fatima events, there's another thing I want to highlight is Pope John Paul II, the saint. So it's interviews and footage from the Vatican archives highlighting him, the great saint, Pope John Paul II, and his contributions to the church. So check that out. And then
1: what is that going to be, Fatima events, Peter? Pope John Paul II one.
0: It's Sunday afternoon.
1: Perfect.
0: And then on Monday is the Rosary and Candlelight Procession. So every year we carry two events from Fatima. So we have equipment set up there, and they're just beautiful events. We do the Candlelight Procession, the Rosary and Candlelight Procession. We do this every May and October. So October 12th at 4:30 p.m., you can catch the live Rosary and Candlelight Procession from the Shrine. And that's it really is amazing. And pray along as you follow that procession. And then Tuesday, Holy Mass in honor of Our Lady of Fatima. So that'll air, it's early, but you can check the re-air as well. But it's going to be at 5 a.m. Eastern, and it's the Mass from Our Lady of Fatima with the famous, at the end of the Mass, you know, they have the famous goodbye to Our Lady, and they they wave the handkerchiefs, and it's really a stunning event. Mm. And then another major event is, which takes place here in the U.S., is the Eucharistic procession in New York City. Yes. So it begins at St. Patrick's Cathedral, and it goes through Times Square. So our Lord is, you know, in the midst of the secular world processing through, and that's with the Napa Institute, and Yvetian has been bringing that the last couple of years. And I was actually able to attend it last year, and it was really, really special when you walk through Times Square with all the billboards, but our Lord and the monstrance processing through, and thousands of people walking along with him. And you just see the people on the sidewalks and in the buildings coming out and looking. It's truly incredible, very moving experience. So that'll be Tuesday at 4 p.m. Eastern. So stops with the Mass and then goes into the procession. So, and you know, we need our Lord in the middle of places like New York City and San Francisco and in our country to just, you know, re-evangelize our country in particular. So people should check that out. Another interesting special is on Wednesday, and this is called Hunter of Souls, and it's the life of St. Paul of the Cross. He was a priest, a preacher, and a mystic, and he founded the Passionist Community. And he was just, his goal was to bring people to Christ. So that's why he got the nickname the Hunter of Souls. So learn more about that inspirational saint. That'll be Wednesday at 5:30 p.m. Eastern. And then go ahead.
1: No, go ahead.
0: Yeah. The next thing I want to shift to is our Plus platform. Mm-hmm. And we have, you know, both EWTN Plus is our streaming platform that people can go to, and you can find it on any of your smart TVs. Download the EWTN Plus app, and it's just a great user experience. But we have a ton of really great content out there. We just recently launched our Road Less Traveled series on that platform. We have A Fork in the Road, which is great for families and young people. So check that out. But now, and then we have our Catholics and Cappuccino. The podcast we do at Siobhan Hogan, who's just hysterical. But this past summer, we were at the Napa Institute. They had the Napa Arts Festival, which included a film festival. And Siobhan led a panel discussion with Father Ambrose Christie, who's a Norbertine. Michael Iskander, who's in House of David. I know a lot of people really like that series. And, you know, who recently converted to Catholicism. And then Maria Quintana, who's an actress and director. And they talk about, you know, faith, media, vocation, how you can use the media in evangelization, and how they let their faith guide them in the roles they do, in the films they make. So it's a really interesting conversation that people can check out. And it gives you a lot of hope for the media in the world. So that's Thursday, October 15th is when it's going to land on our platform, EWTN Plus. And I would say just go there if you

0: haven't yet, check it out. And or you can go to ew10.com as well, and you can check things out on our website. So a lot going on, as always.
1: Yeah, a wealth of content. It's so wonderful. And Peter, I was just thinking, as you said, you went to New York and then you bring the coverage to us. When you go to events like that, does it give you a different perspective of how to cover things? You get to see it firsthand, and you come back and say, oh, we got to do this next year. Look at it. I mean, because you see it differently. Mm-hmm. When you're part of it.
0: 100%. And you want to basically bring the experience to the people. So being there on the ground helps me to see, this is how I would want to experience it if I was watching it on TV or streaming it. So that's what we do. It's a very good point. That does help.
1: Yeah, you do an amazing job. I'm telling you, you bring us right there with you. Thank you so much, Peter Kenyon, for with us here on Catholic Connection on the Inside Word. We'll be right back after this. Don't go away.
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0: Father Joseph Spence with us, Living the Little Way, Six Keys to the Spirituality of St. Therese. Thank you, Father, for being with us here today. One of my favorite saints, and I have this book myself, and thank you for being with us here today.
1: Thank you for having me.
0: So let's talk about this wonderful little book, which makes it a great Christmas gift. I was just reading in the news, Father, that, you know, Halloween hasn't hit and people are already talking Christmas gifts. So this is one of those that you want to add to your list, right? So it's a great stocking stuffer, and I love giving books as gifts, and EWTN Religious Catalog has a wonderful list of books to get. So your book subtitle mentions Seven Windows into True Charity. Why, tell us about this. Why windows into true charity? What are we seeing through Therese's eyes?
1: Right. Well, I wrote two books. So the subtitle of the second book was published with Angelican Press.
0: Yes. But
1: Learning How to Love with St. Therese, Seven Windows into True Charity.
0: That's I'm sorry, mixing those up. Yeah, I'm sorry.
1: Yeah. The first book is Living the Little Way, Six Keys to the Spirituality of St. Therese.
0: So give us an overview. Let's talk about the first one, and then you could tell us a little bit about the second one. Let's give us an overview about the Living the Little Ways.
1: Yeah. So the idea would be kind of keys that kind of open up some doors to Therese's heart, as it were. Of course, only God can know our heart, all the way through. But so these are six keys. The first is the little way. So I kind of go through how she developed the little way in her own life, thanks to, you know, what happened to her and how she lived that. Then you have the second chapter is on her religious last name, so of the child, Sister Therese, of the child Jesus, and of the Holy Face. Mm-hmm. So again, how she developed those and what that meant for her and what could that mean for us. Then we have the third chapter is Jesus as spouse. So she considered herself to be a wife, or a spiritual wife or spouse for Jesus, who is the spouse, the bridegroom of the church. So kind of delve into that in her life. Then we have her fraternal charity, which is the fourth chapter. The fourth chapter is her relationship with the Blessed Virgin Mary, so how she discovered Mary as that mother that no one could take from her. And then the sixth chapter is her passion and death of love.
0: Mm. So, Father, what inspired you to write about St. Therese in these two books that you now have about her?
1: Mm-hmm. Well, it's basically the fruit of my teaching. I've been teaching at the Theresianum, so the Carmelite University here in Rome in Italy, and also at the Regina Apostolorum, so the Legionaries of Christ University here in Italy, on St. Therese. I did my doctorate on her, so that's when I really deepened her. I've been studying her for 11 years now and teaching for 4 years. So she's the spiritual kind of patron saint of my religious family, the Franciscan family of Mary Immaculate. We're inspired by Colby, St. Maximilian Colby, and St. Therese, who are Franciscan and Carmelites. So I kind of deepened my own spirituality in the end. There's a lot of things about Therese that many people don't know. We all know her story of a soul, but most people have never read any of the other things she wrote. So I wanted to kind of give a synthesis of her spirituality based on all of the sources and not just her story of a soul.
0: And your other book, you really talk about her love. So tell us about that book and the windows to her love. Tell us about that.
1: Yes. So learning how to love. So she's a doctor of the church, so she can teach us how to love. Mm-hmm. And she's an expert of the science of love. That's what John Paul II said when he proclaimed her doctor of the church, la scienza amoris, the science of love. So what really strikes me about Therese, and that's also really unexplored in her spirituality, is, but it's essential, it's quintessential. Well, we all know that she loved Jesus, but how did she love her neighbor, right? Mm-hmm. So they're so closely connected. And that's what I kind of got into in the first chapter, so her love for God and for her neighbor. And then I go into various categories of her neighbors. Of course, she loved everyone, so it's not limited to this, but they felt the most important to me. So how she loved sinners, how she loved priests. You know, when she was asked the day before making her profession in Carmel, there was this kind of formal canonical examination, and they asked all the nuns that they could respond freely, what has brought you here to the monastery? Why do you want to become a nun? And she responded, I've come to pray for sinners, and especially to pray for priests. Mm. So she really loved them in a special way. But then I also delved into her love for her fellow sisters in the monastery. You know, it's hard. It's easy to love people who are, one of her missionary friends was in China, the other was in Africa, right? But what about the nuns that are right next to you, dated elbow to elbow? You know, how did she love them? And in other categories of people, all men and women of all time, really, and her family members and other categories. So seven windows would be the seven categories of people that she loved in a special way.
0: I love it. And what can she teach us today in our modern life, you know, about we live in such a war-torn world today, and what can this wonderful nun teach us in from a 19th century nun teach us about love and peace in our time?
1: Definitely. Well, not retaliating when you're provoked. So that's true inside a monastery wall. That's also true maybe between nations. I don't know. But I don't want to jump to conclusions. But the point is, what she teaches us is living a, you know, for example, I'll just give a couple of examples. Like, she was kind of a clumsy, she was kind of babied as a child. And when she entered the monastery at 15 years of age, she was very intelligent, but not very, she was kind of clumsy. She wasn't good at doing practical things. She was a bourgeois, you know, a French kind of rich family. And so there was another nun who was instead very practical and good at doing things. So they were trying to make sandals together, and this other nun, who was older and was kind of the head worker, was constantly making biting remarks out loud about Therese and how clumsy she was, so that everyone could hear and so that Therese herself could hear. Well, Therese never retaliated. She simply smiled back in silence. So that's just one of many episodes of how she was able to really bite her lip and offer to Jesus and really live that true charity. In fact, after various years, that nun, Sister Vincent de Saint-Paul, was her name, she recognized Therese's virtue, you know, even when she was still alive. She was struck by Therese's fraternal charity toward her.
0: It's a great example, Father, because we all have that, you know, one coworker or family member or neighbor just gets under our skin or drains us, right? And this is a great example of what St. Therese taught us about. In the midst of that, we're still called to love. And sometimes we show that love by being silent, you know, and how she handled it.
1: And giving her best smile. That was her best that was her best tactic. And there's another nun, the one she found most annoying, who never found out that she was annoying to Therese for her whole entire life. And she was the one who had bugged her the most. But we know that from her sisters, from other testimonies. And the other nun never found out. She thought she was a special friend for Therese.
0: What in the process of writing these books about St. Therese, Father Joseph Spence, what did you learn? How did it help you on your own faith journey? You know, when in the process of, how did it help you grow in your own faith and your own ministry?
1: Yeah, well, it's been an incredible journey. Unfortunately, I don't have the virtue of St. Therese, but it's a constant. It provokes me constantly to better myself. And you know, to be honest, when I read through her complete works for the first time, so her, you know, the Sword of her Soul, but she also has, she wrote many letters, plays, she wrote prayers, and then there's the final conversation of her last months of life. Everything she did and said were transcribed by her sisters. So as I was reading the moment of her death, I just started crying, you know. I mean, it was just a wonderful adventure, spiritual adventure. She strikes me in many, many ways. Her love for Jesus, that ardent love for Jesus and for everyone, hard to describe in one sentence, but just it's all worth exploring and going through.
0: Father Joseph Spence, we ran out of time. Thank you so much for being with us and sharing these two beautiful books about St. Therese with us here today on Catholic Connection.
1: Yes, thank you.
0: God bless you. Living the Little Way, Six Keys to the Spirituality of St. Therese, and Learning How to Love with St. Therese, Seven Windows into the True Charity by Father Joseph Spence. Don't go away. We'll be right back after this.
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0: So we're talking today about the Cardinal Sarah examination of the challenges facing the church from his new book, 2050, Prospects for the Church. And to talk with us about this wonderful book is our next guest, Father Donald Haggerty, a priest of the Archdiocese of New York, serving at St. Patrick's Cathedral, a longtime spiritual director for Mother Teresa's Missionaries of Charity, and the author of his own several books, including The Hour of Testing. Thank you so much for joining us here today, Father Donald Haggerty.
11: Thank you, Vanessa, for having me.
0: So, for those of us who may not be familiar with the writings of Cardinal Sarah, can you kind of give us an overview and in your interest in his writings, Father, from your perspective?
11: Well, Cardinal Sarah is a, I would say, a major figure in the church, and he's now a bit older. He's 81, but he became famous, I think, without exaggeration, when he published the book God or Nothing. I mean, the title is very exceptional, and then these has translated works also again in The Power of Silence, which was a great book on with contemplative themes.
0: Mm-hmm.
11: And then a more recent book, The Day Is Now Far Spent, with much commentary on the church, that was published a few years ago. And now this book, 2050, is what he has done in these books is he has a good friend, Nicholas Viat, who asks him questions, and it's not a sit-down interview. He's writing out these answers, so they're well thought out. He has many references to church figures, saints. He's has a great source of knowledge, and so this is he was the youngest archbishop in the church when he was ordained at the age of 34 by Pope John Paul II.
0: Mm-hmm.
11: And then he faced serious threats from the dictatorship in Guinea, Africa, and they moved him to Rome at that point.
0: Mm-hmm.
11: To work in one of the congregations. And then he eventually was made a cardinal by Pope Benedict, and then Pope Francis made him the prefect for the Congregation of Divine Worship and the Sacraments.
0: Mm-hmm. Yeah, I have read the book Power of Silence, and it's a very powerful book, and I really recommend it. And I'm looking forward to this read, Robert Cardinal Sarah, the book 2050, Prospects for the Church. So kind of, Father, give us an overview of the message Cardinal Sarah shares with us in 2050. What is he projecting the future? What is he taking a look at in this book?
11: Well, the title is could be a little bit misleading, because he's not prophesizing or mm-hmm. projecting what the church might be in 25 years. But the title was chosen because that would be a jubilee year.
0: Mm.
11: So because we do have 25 years now of, you could say, uncertainty. Where is the church going? We have had a rough previous 25 years in some ways, and
0: yeah,
11: even 50 years or more. So the question is, where is the church going to go now? So he comments on, many issues, as he has done in previous books, what's happened in the church, decline in the church, the fracturing and fragmentation of certain aspects in the church and theology, and the conflicts within, the hierarchy, problems with theology. He has used many times, as Pope Benedict and Joseph Ratzinger would have said, you know, we have had a crisis of faith in the church. But Cardinal Sarah remains always very positive in proposing, you know, these are not despairing issues. You know, we need to get back on track, and especially in the question of holiness in the church, mm-hmm. which we all have an obligation to seek.
0: Yeah. So, Father, how should we approach reading this book? I mean, do you see it as a good book club discussion, a Bible study? I mean, you know, to accompany kind of like a Bible study approach to the church. How do we approach reading it?
11: I think it would be a great book if it was shared by others in a shared read and of some kind. It's very readable because mm-hmm. as all his books are, and this Nicholas Diot asks very good questions. So and then Cardinal Sarah is not giving, you know, three-line answers. Sometimes there are two pages, and mm-hmm. and they're very they're discussable questions. So it could be read privately with great value, as all his books are, mm-hmm. and or it could be a discussion. Yeah, that would be great in a parish, or a priest could take it to and give talks on it.
0: Yeah, I think it would be great. That's a great approach to give talks on it and have an open discussion with parishioners. That would be a wonderful book study group. You know, mm-hmm. and in the book, Father Cardinal Sarah says the church does not need to be restructured, but it needs to be purified and sanctified. Can you elaborate a little bit more on that?
11: Well, I think he's touching on the problem there of, you know, it's an open question, what will this new theme of synodality do in the church? And that is a, you know, something of an ambiguous issue, because if it's understood to be a democratic approach to Catholic thinking and the idea that we need to institutionally restructure, or that reform means change in what is irreversible doctrine, then we're in, you know, troubled waters. But his view would be, you know, we need purification of the priesthood. The priest needs to see, you know, much more, maybe now, that he's not standing there as a, you know, an entertainer or a political figure or just a social worker, as Cardinal Sarah would say, but we need to return to the importance of the priesthood in pursuit of holiness. Mm-hmm. Prayer, you know, these important issues of returning to the pursuit of sanctity in the church, and not so much social horizontal, you know, approaches to that. The leading global issues are not, you know, actually what the church is for. We're here for the salvation of souls and the witness to Jesus Christ, the Son of God, crucified and risen.
0: And how does that, you know, lead to the fact that we see such a de-Christianization of the West? I mean, what does Cardinal Sarah see that is causing that decline? Does that go back to the point you're making that he made in the book, that we have to go back, the pastors and priests have to go back to the fundamentals of our Christian faith?
11: Well, that would be true. Absolutely, Vanessa. We need to, you know, return not just to a catechism read, but, you know, to go back to the gospel. And it's always possible to get deflected from the essential and to be careful. We live in a darkened culture, and more so in the West, in Europe. And Cardinal Sarah is very good in this book about, you know, of course, he's an African. And then he says, you know, let us not forget that the African church, Catholic church, is very vibrant. Mm-hmm. And the strength of family there, their love for children, their sense of tradition. And we have lost much of that in the West. And, I mean, we're in the United States. In Europe, you know, much of the West is outright, you know, godless in some ways.
0: Yeah.
11: You know,
0: they
11: don't have faith. So he is aware of that, and the church can be sometimes a bit too accommodating to the view of the world, instead of being, you know, truly a sign of contradiction to the world.
0: So, Father, is that why Cardinal Sarah places such a strong emphasis on prayer, contemplation, and the Eucharist when discussing the Church's mission of evangelization?
11: Well, I think this is a deep element in his own life, and that's my impression of Cardinal Sarah from his writings. He's a deeply contemplative, prayerful man, and part of his biography is when he did become this very young bishop in Guinea, one of his first things was to make an effort to bring in, and he did, bring in contemplative, cloistered Benedictine nuns from Europe to his diocese. So he has that strong sense. I mean, many have had that in the history of the Church, that you need contemplative life in proximity to your life. We need serious prayer ourselves, all of us, but also the contemplative life, not just as a witness, but it does have supernatural overflow into the locations where it's established. So he's very strong on this, and the need for priests to be prayerful, the need for the Mass itself to be a sacred, presence in our lives, and without, in some manner diminishing, the reverence of the Mass.
0: And Father Donald Haggerty, you have written several of your own books. How does the work of Cardinal Sarah help you in your writings and your ministry and the work that you do in the Archdiocese of New York?
11: Well, because I was going to do these interviews, I went back and looked. I couldn't read through all of them. Mm-hmm. But looking at these books, I mean, I think his writing is outstanding. I was thinking just yesterday, I'm going to go back and reread this great work, The Day Is Now Far Spent. The Power of Silence is a beautiful book on prayer, as you mentioned. And yeah, I think to me, he's like a brother to Pope Benedict, Joseph Ratzinger. He's very much in that kind of thinking, a quiet person, very deeply prayerful, but bold and blunt, in his evaluation and examination of what our present time. So, I mean, I like this kind of person that's full of truth, and it helps a priest in reading that to say, no, I have to get out there and speak truth in a very, spiritual manner.
0: Mm-hmm. Robert Cardinal Sarah's book is what we're talking about here today, 2050 Prospects for the Church, published by Ignatius Press. Our guest here, Father Haggerty's with us, walking us through this wonderful book by Cardinal Sarah, who's an author himself. Father, who published the several of your books? You various publishers. Where can we find your work?
11: I've been published. I have six books, and they were all published by Ignatius Press. The last book was The Hour of Testing, which a third of it is would be a nice conversation with Cardinal Sarah, because it's about the testing that we're going through in this particular era of our church.
0: Mm-hmm. And what can you kind of just give us a little bit more of an overview of that book by Ignatius Press, The Hour of Testing? And all these books are available at the EW10 religious catalog as well. But we have about less than a minute left with you. What can you share with us about that book? What more can you tell us about your book, The Hour of Testing?
11: Well, that book is, I wrote it as a deep spiritual book with a sense of the church is in a time of uncertainty. So one third is looking at the time we're living in, the metaphysical breakdown, moral breakdown in the church also, but being tested now, what kind of error are we moving into in the 20th century? And then the last two thirds are what response that the church itself may be going through a passion. Cardinal Sarah actually will mention that in his own book. We may be entering something of a resemblance to the Passion of Christ in the church. Mm. So many spiritual things that are in the second two thirds of that book. So as an author, I would recommend it.
0: Wow. Well, Ignatius Press published all these books we're talking about with Father Donald Haggerty here, including Cardinal Sarah's book, 2050 Prospects for the Church. Father Donald Haggerty, thank you so much for being with us here on Catholic Connection.
11: Thank you for having me, Vanessa. God bless you.
0: God bless you and all that you do. Stay with us, everyone. We're going to wrap up. We're going to talk about the guests coming up on our EWTN Radio Extra. Don't go away.

0: This is a Did You Know Moment with Sandra McDevitt. Did you know the story behind Our Lady of the Isles statue in the Outer Hebrides of Scotland? The British government in the 1950s wanted to build a large missile range and town on South Uist Island. The local priest, Father John Morrison, realized this would destroy the local way of life, Gaelic language, and culture. The most effective resistance he could think of was to build a giant statue to Our Lady on South Uist. She would take care of the problem. He would need funds. Both Protestant North Uist and Catholic South Uist contributed. Finished in 1957, Our Lady of the Isles stands 30 feet high and weighs 40 tons of pure granite. Her face is of a typical Hebrides woman. She holds a Christ child over her shoulder. Our Lady looks over the very tiny missile site and the North Atlantic. Our Lady of the Isles, pray for us. I'm Sandra McDevitt for EWTN Radio.
1: Plummeting birth rates are a concern across the globe, even in Catholic families. 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
2: We're wrapping up this hour on a Friday, October 9th. Thank you to Peter Gagnon, president of EWTN Studios, with the inside word here at EWTN. For giving us so much. I mean, they're covering so much. 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There's just a wealth. There's never a shortage of content. I'm going to tell you that right now. And these are great programs. You know, I have an elderly mom who has some dementia, and thank God, thank you, Lord Jesus, for EWTN. I'm going to tell you, because that has been so important to her. My mother-in-law, who's in assisted living right now, these programs, you don't understand how much they mean to them. They connect them to the world. I'm going to tell you right now, it's so important. So put those programs on for your parents. Thank you to Father Joseph Spence being with us, drawing upon St. Therese and the master of her hidden charity, beautiful books. And then Father Donald Haggerty on Cardinal Sarah examination of the challenge facing the church from his new book, 2050 Prospects for the Church. All these books we talk about are available at the EWTN Religious Catalog. Christmas is coming. These are great stocking stuffers, great conversations to have with your friends and family. 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These are great ways to for faith and fellowship. Coming up in EWTN Radio Extra, Michael Mitchell will be with us, director of World Mission Sunday. World Mission Sunday coming up October 18th. We'll talk with him about that. And by Coach's commentary on our mindsets and our habits every single day to help us grow in our faith. 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
10: 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Mid-80s sunshine today, mid-50s partly cloudy tonight, dipping back to the mid-60s tomorrow during the day, but rain and could see some rain-snow mix Saturday night. Getting down into the mid-30s, Sunday's high only 40.
11: I was raised a Catholic and went to church every Sunday faithfully. I met a boy and he was non-Catholic, so I left the church to be with him. 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
16: Hello and welcome to Life Plan. My name is Deacon Zav, along with my co-host,
17: Robbie Miller.
16: And we're here to connect you to Jesus. Every week, we'll offer you a guide into an abiding, fruitful, and life-changing relationship with Jesus Christ and His Church. Are you between the ages of 13 and 25? Ever wonder what your purpose in life is? If so, you're listening to a show about you. Welcome to Life Plan, inspired by the young saint, Carlo Acutis, who said, "My life plan is to always remain connected to Jesus." That's what we're all about here, connecting y'all to Jesus. Welcome back. It's great to be with you. Ain't it, Robbie?
17: So good. So good. Now, Bart, I've got a question. Like, you've got a big rock in your hand.
16: Yes, sir, I do. But don't get ahead of yourself here. We gotta introduce the show first.
17: Okay.
16: And then I'll talk about the rock.
17: What are we talking about tonight?
16: We're talking about signs from heaven. Signs from heaven. Have you ever asked God for a sign and received one? Have you ever been gifted with a sign, even without asking? And by sign, I mean a physical or spiritual confirmation of God's presence in your life. A way that God has split the veil, reached down from the heavens, and given you a sign to affirm and confirm your faith in Him. Now, I heard you talking about some flash, flash of green light.
17: Yeah, it was spring break. Maybe between my sophomore or junior year of college. And we're just driving. We're driving to Florida. We're in the middle of the night going from Indiana to Florida. It's like Tennessee. We're talking about our faith and just all kinds of things, like questions we might have. And I just say, you know what, guys? There is nothing that will shake my faith in God. And all of a sudden, like we're in the middle of Tennessee. I have no idea where. This huge flash, green light fills the skies. It's like brightest day.
16: And for a split second?
17: For a split second. And I look at the guys in the car. I'm like, "Did you guys see that?" And they're like, "Yeah." And I was like, "Unshakable faith."
16: Yes, sir. Immediately.
17: Immediately.
16: Immediately. That was you must have had an open line to heaven there.
17: It must have been. I don't know. I still don't know what it is. I don't know what it meant, but it was a sign like,
18: sure,
17: I'm here.
18: The timing of it was perfect.
17: Yeah.
18: Yeah. And that's what we're talking about. You know, sometimes God is just perfect in his timing. And there's, you just know in your heart of hearts. I mean, that was God.
17: Yeah.
18: God was speaking. The Holy Spirit was all over that one. Well, I've got a story, and it's unlike most because of where it happened and what the sign actually was, or is, I should say, because it's still a sign.
17: Yeah.
18: From God.
17: You've got my interest piqued.
18: And so I'll tell you, I, 10 years ago, was invited to the Holy Land, of all places.
17: Not like the theme park, but like the...
18: Yeah, no, the actual Holy Land. I'm not talking about the good old...
17: Roller coasters, all that good stuff.
18: Yeah, no, I'm talking about the actual Holy Land, the fifth gospel, as they say.
17: Mm.
18: Because the land itself proclaims the good news of God. The good news that the Word became flesh and took on our sins. And as a result, we are now free from the consequences of sin and death. And we glory in his name. Amen?
17: Amen.
18: But yeah, so I'm in the Holy Land, and it was an amazing gift just to be there. It was an all-expense-paid pilgrimage, 10 days, 5 days in Jerusalem, and 5 days in Galilee.
17: Wow.
18: And we went to Jerusalem the first half of the pilgrimage, and we were in Galilee the second half. And we did the Mount of Beatitudes. We walked down to the Sea of Galilee. We didn't walk on the Sea of Galilee. Yeah. I only know of one guy who could do that in all of history.
17: Well, he invited a second guy, and he kind of got
18: it. Oh, that's right. Yes.
17: Then he fell.
18: But. Yeah, yeah, that's right. But I tell you what, he invited this guy, the guy that's talking right now, to this beautiful pilgrimage, which was unexpected, right? It was an unexpected gift for me to go. And I was 33 years old. And, you know, at first I was like, I don't know, Lord. I know what happened to the last guy you called to Jerusalem when he was 33.
17: You get really worried when you see a donkey waiting for you when you get there.
18: Yeah, exactly. So I just wasn't sure at first, but the words that came to me, to my heart, as I was discerning and obviously talking to my wife about going, and I wasn't a deacon at the time, I was a layman, and the words that came to me, that the Lord spoke into my heart was, come and see.
17: Mm.
18: Was come and see. You know, Lord, why me? Why are you sending me? Why are you giving me this gift? It's a once in a lifetime opportunity, it seems. And why now? And he says, come and see. So when the Lord says, come and see, you go and see.
17: Oh, yeah.
18: Right? And so this second part of the pilgrimage, we were, like I said, Mount of Beatitudes. We were down by the sea. And then one of the days we went to Tabgha, which is where tradition holds our Lord multiplied the loaves and the fishes, which was a stone's throw away from where he called Peter, James, and John, who were, of course, fishermen.
17: The apostles. Yeah, they're apostles.
18: Well, they weren't apostles yet, right? But they were fishermen. Right. And what were they doing?
17: Fishing.
18: Well, they were mending their nets. They were mending their nets. And when Jesus called them to come follow him, what'd they do with their nets?
17: They threw them away? Threw them aside?
18: Yeah. They dropped them. They dropped their nets and they followed after him. And so we're listening. And again, it's a stone's throw away from the shore. And it's what you would picture, like in your mind's eye, of the Sea of Galilee. The rest of the Sea of Galilee is surrounded by rock, big rocks, you know. And I guess that prevents the erosion. And I guess they're just naturally there. I don't know. Mm. But the rest of the Sea of Galilee is surrounded by these huge boulders. But this was a beach. Okay. So it was sunny days. So we're sitting under these olive trees and we're listening to this talk about the multiplication of the loaves and the fishes and the church of the Mensa, the table where, you know, the Lord later appeared to the risen Lord.
17: Yeah.
18: Appeared to Peter and the rest. And Peter jumps out of the boat and he comes swims to him once he realizes it's him. Yeah. That's where he had breakfast, right? With our Lord after the resurrection. So we're listening to this talk and the guy sitting next to me, and we're like on a log, so real close to the ground. He's digging in the dirt and he's kind of distracting me. And I don't know him very well, but I turned to him and I said, hey, what are you doing? He said, I think I found something. And he digs out this rock and he holds it up. And as you can see, Robbie, it's kind of a pear-shaped rock.
17: Yeah.
18: And at the top, the skinny part at the top, there's a perfectly hewn hole right through the top of it.
17: Yeah, it's about like a quarter inch.
18: Yeah, about a quarter inch thick in diameter, and it goes all the way through. And he says, what do you think it is? And I'm like, well, what kind of insect or bug or I don't know why that came to my mind. It's like, what could have caused, you know, what could have burrowed its way through and why at the top there? And that's when he said, it's a weight.
17: Yeah, I can see that.
18: It's a fishing weight. It's what they would have tied to their nets.
17: Yeah, normally I use those little like, you know, metal things to put on the fishing line.
18: Yeah.
17: But this, it looks exactly like just a bigger version.
18: Just a big rocky version of a weight.
17: And so that's what like a fisherman in that time would have used to hold the net down.
18: Yeah.
17: Bring the net down.
18: Pull the net all the way down the bottom.
17: Hmm.
18: Correct. Yeah. There would have been, I don't know, 20, 30 of them, depending on how big the net was, all around the circumference of the net. And yeah, that's what would weigh the net down quickly.
17: Wow.
18: Right. So it's a fairly, good sized rock, you know, about the size of a tennis ball.
17: Yeah.
18: I would say. And so I said, oh my goodness, you found an artifact, especially given where he found it.
17: Right.
18: And he says, I want you to have it. And I said, what? Me? I don't even know this guy, yeah. Right? Like very well. Like he's from Cincinnati. I'm from Omaha. And he says, I don't know. The Lord just put on my heart. He wants you to have it. And my eyes are just like wide. And I'm like, is this what the Lord wanted me to come and see? Like, is this the sign the Lord wanted to give me? I mean, it was all rushing through my mind and my heart, and just the emotion was overwhelming. And the talk ended shortly after, and the guide said, go ahead and walk out to the shore of the Sea of Galilee and just be with the Lord. And so I make it halfway there, and I'm looking at this rock. And of course, this whole time, I'm like, Lord, I've tried to follow you in faith my whole life. I've given my life to you several times. I've tried to take it back, but I just keep wanting and desiring to give my life to you. And I know you have a plan for my life, and I love you. And that's when he's like, I want you to be my deacon.
17: Mm.
18: I want you to be my apostolic man, which was a desire. The apostolic man part was a desire from the very beginning when I first went to seminary, just considering the priesthood, discerning the priesthood. So I thought the Lord was leading me. And so when it became very clear that the Lord was calling me the diaconate, I just broke down and wept. I was just like, oh my goodness, you're calling me here now in this sacred space with such a holy sign, a symbol, not only of the fisherman, but a sign of how he wants to draw me into the depths of his heart, to the depths of his love. Let down your nets for a catch. Let me fill your nets, overflowing, so that you can share this with those that I send you to. And I was just flabbergasted.
17: Yeah, oh my goodness. Like, this is the place where he called Peter, James, and John. Right? This is where he asked them to drop their nets, like with this weight, drop that.
18: That's right. That's right. Yeah, it could have been this very weight. Yes, I got a plan for that. Like that rock right there, I got a plan for that weight.
17: That one's for Bart.
18: Unbelievable.
17: Mr. Zav at that point.
18: Yeah.
17: This is for Mr. Zav.
18: Right, well, but he knows everything about us. And that's the other thing I was thinking about. As I was thinking about, you know, being called. So what comes first? Well, you're created. And then you're called? Yes. But there's got to be something before you're created. And Jeremiah reminds us of this, right? Before I knit you in your mother's womb, I knew you. In other words, you were chosen.
17: Mm.
18: Way before you were created, you were chosen. You were chosen, you were created, and now you're called. And, you know, my heart was open to come and see what the Lord was calling me to.
17: Yeah.
18: Why the Lord was calling me there. What did he want for me? So my heart was open. I was receptive. And that's all it takes is the receptivity. I didn't ask for a sign.
17: Nope.
18: But he gave me one out of sheer goodness because he is good. He is good. And if we're receptive, trust me, he will lead us. And I'm going to, on the other side of this break, I'm going to share this beautiful scripture passage that I've used to reflect on this whole process of being chosen, being called and created and called to do something beautiful. A mission that no one else could accomplish. It was a mission tailor-made just for you. You're listening to Life Plan. My name is Deacon Zav, along with my co-host,
17: Robbie Miller.
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18: Hello and welcome back to Life Plan. My name is Deacon Zav, along with my co-host,
17: Robbie Miller.
18: And we're here to connect you to Jesus. We've been talking about signs from heaven. Have you ever asked God for a sign and received confirmation that he was listening to your prayer, that he was affirming your faith, confirming your faith? I mean, obviously, the sacraments are signs in and of themselves. The sacraments are signs that point to a reality that is beyond the sign. It's not just a sign. It is what it says it is. But there are sacramental signs. Sacramentals themselves are signs. They're symbols. They can be scapulars, crucifixes, statues, rocks, even holy water, blessed oil. These can be sacramentals, blessed salt. But I'm talking about a sign that is a little bit out of the ordinary. And the sign that I'm talking about, at least for me in my life, was a sign that I received, a very physical sign of my vocation, of my vocation as a deacon, as an apostolic man, that the Lord used to confirm and deeply embed in my soul when he called me to the Holy Land on a free, all-expense-paid pilgrimage. And there, on the shores of the Sea of Galilee, gave me a sign and called me to come and follow him as his deacon. And that sign is this beautiful fisherman's rock. Right? It's a rock that has, it's pear-shaped, about the size of a tennis ball, with a perfectly hewn hole right through the top of it that would have been used to be tied to the nets, the fisherman's nets. And when Jesus says, let down your nets for a catch, those nets have to go down pretty quickly. There's no second guessing. Right? Yep. When we say yes to the Lord and we let down our nets, we go. The nets go. And there's a reason for that. Because our yes is so complete and so free that the Lord rewards it with a catch. And it's usually a catch that not just satisfies us, fills our nets, but overflows so that we can help satisfy others. He can send us out as his apostolic brothers and sisters to proclaim the good news of salvation and to bring other people closer to him into an abiding relationship with him and his church. So what about you? What's your sign? Have you asked for one yet? Have you been open to receiving one? Even if you haven't asked for one, the Lord's always wishing to give out of his generosity, but are we always willing to receive what the Lord's giving? That's the question. How receptive are you to the Holy Spirit? How receptive are you? How courageous are you? Because the Lord blesses obedience. He blesses courage. He blesses faith. He blesses hope. He blesses receptivity. I was reading this beautiful passage from Ephesians chapter 3, verses 14 through 21. And I want to read it for you. And then I just want to break it down with regard to the power of God that's active in these signs that he can often send us. Ephesians chapter 3, verse 14 through 21. For the reason I bow my knees before the Father, from whom every family in heaven and on earth is named, that according to the riches of his glory, he may grant you to be strengthened with might through his Spirit in the inner man, and that Christ may dwell in your hearts through faith, that you, being rooted and grounded in love, may have the power to comprehend with all the saints what is the breadth and the length and the height and the depth, and to know the love of Christ, which surpasses knowledge, that you may be filled with all the fullness of God. Now to him who by the power at work within us is able to do far more abundantly than all that we ask or think, to him be glory in the church and in Christ Jesus to all generations forever and ever. Amen. The word of the Lord.
19: Thanks be to God.
18: Thanks be to God. St. Paul, like, he does have a tendency to make run-on sentences, but I tell you, he's about the only person who can pull it off, because each and every part of this passage is filled with truth. It's overflowing. It's brimming over with truth and with love and with wisdom. Now, I just want to go back to this part where it says that may Christ dwell in your hearts through faith. Okay, so what do you need in order to receive a sign from God?
17: A heart.
18: And?
17: Faith.
18: A heart full of faith. That's exactly right. That is a prerequisite. You can't just ask for a sign and then skeptically wait, right? Your heart has to be open and filled with faith. That through faith, being rooted and grounded in love. So what else do you need?
17: Love.
18: Love. May have the power to comprehend with all the saints what is the breadth and the length and the height and the depth. Here's the thing. When the Lord gives you a sign, he wants you to understand it. He wants you to comprehend it. He wants you to know why he's sending this sign. He wants you to understand at least at the spiritual level. It doesn't always have to be intellectualized. It doesn't always have to be understood intellectually, but understood in the spirit, in the soul, in the heart of a person, that God is speaking and that God is revealing himself to you and to me through these signs, so that you have the power to comprehend with all the saints what is the breadth and the length and the height and the depth, and to know the love of Christ which surpasses knowledge. Hey, why do we deserve this? We don't know. You don't. That's the bottom line is you don't. You don't deserve the sign.
17: You know, math teachers

0: phenomenal world, but he wants us to understand it. He wants us to know what it's like, but it surpasses our knowledge so that you may be filled with all the fullness of God. You know, when I receive this sign, when I receive this rock, this image, this physical sign of my vocation, I was filled with God in my heart.
1: Yeah.
0: I mean, it was as if the Lord were standing right next to me, speaking into my ear, come and follow me. Here's the sign you've been waiting for. Here's the sign that you need. You know, often when people follow Jesus in the Gospels, it's right after a miracle. And John calls these signs.
1: Mm.
0: It's right after a sign. There's a reason for that. It's not so that we get distracted by the sign and you know, the gift. So the sign is a gift, right? But we don't want to get distracted by the gift so that we mistake the gift for the giver.
1: Mm.
0: The sign is meant to point us to the sign giver, right? The gift is meant to point us to the giver. And so it's as if he's standing there beside me in that beautiful sunny sky with that warm breeze, listening and seeing the waves from the Sea of Galilee crash upon the shore. And Jesus is saying, come and follow me. It is absolutely breathtaking. This is what surpasses our knowledge. This is what fills us with God. Now to him who is the giver, who is the lover, right? He is the lover. We are the beloved. Now to him who by the power at work within us is able to do far more abundantly than all that we ask or think. Robbie, this is life plan, not because we write our life plans, but because we receive our life plans from him. We receive our life plans from him. There is no way we could write our life plan and have it be anywhere near as exciting, as adventurous, as fulfilling, and as absolutely breathtaking as his story for us. Within us, so that he can do far more abundantly than all that we ask or think. I would have never thought to ask for a sign like this. I would have never thought it, even imagined it to be as great as it turned out to be.
1: Yeah.
0: As great as he desired and willed it to be. Like, I could have never. I would have been, my story would have been way more lame.
1: Yeah.
0: Way more lame.
1: Yeah.
0: And yet, because of the openness of the heart, filled with faith and love, receptive, the giver, the best giver of all gifts, comes to show his beloved how much he loves him, how much he loves us. To him be glory in the church and in Christ Jesus to all generations, forever and ever. Amen. Amen. Oh my goodness. Oh my goodness. What is the sign that that God has in store for you? Are you excited to ask him? Is your heart ready? I love that psalm. My heart is ready. Oh God, my heart is ready. Is your heart ready?
1: You know, I think about your story and it's like you weren't expecting a sign, but your heart was ready. You were open and you weren't asking for a sign, but it came. Like, but because your heart was ready, yes, the Lord gave you this sign. And so like, I think about sometimes it's like the people who are like full of faith, like wanting God to show himself, like those are the people that God gives a sign. And this is like, you have your heart open. So whether it's like, maybe there's doubt in your heart, but there's like also this, like, I have faith that God's going to show me something.
0: Yeah.
1: So I cry out to him.
0: Yes.
1: Like, Lord, respond to me. And the sign comes.
0: Yes.
1: You know, and it could just be like, Lord, I love you so much. I'm just going to go throughout my life. And then those are the people that the sign comes.
0: Yeah.
1: Because their heart is full of faith.
0: And when the Lord calls you, he chose you, he created you. And then when he calls you, it's going to be scary. There's going to be some consternation. There's going to be some fear. There's going to be some anxiety. But if you're open in faith, in hope, and in love, he will show you how good his way really is.
1: Mm.
0: Lord, we thank you and praise you. We thank you for the signs that you send to us from heaven. continue to shower your grace upon us.

0: And may Almighty God bless all those listening. In the name of the Father, the Son, and the Holy Spirit. Amen. 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My name is Deacon Zab, along with my co-host,
1: Bradley Miller.
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9: Between 1926 and 1929, the Cristero War broke out in Mexico. During this conflict, thousands of Catholics, laypeople and clergy alike, resisted this persecution. Many priests chose to continue their ministry in secret, knowing they could be arrested or executed for it. On May 21, 2000, Pope John Paul II canonized 25 Mexican martyrs, including six priests who were members of the Knights of Columbus. Relics of these martyrs will be available October 11th through the 14th for veneration and prayer at various parishes around Billings. Mary Queen of Peace on the 11th, between morning and evening masses, at St. Anthony's on the 12th, following 5:30 Mass, St. Patrick's on the 13th, following the noon Mass, and St. Thomas on the 14th, following the 9 a.m. Mass. Come and pray for the intercession of the courageous souls, that we too may live heroic faith. Viva Cristo Rey! Check area parishes for more details.
10: Dare great things for Christ. Christ calls us to dare great things. In the marketplace, as well as in the mission field, there has never been a time like the present for the spirit of the Catholic entrepreneur. Now is the time for men and women of great courage and great vision to engage our church and our culture. Now is the time to dare great things. And here is your host as we dare great things, Father Nathan Cromley, the president and founder of the St. John Institute.
11: In his book, The 48 Laws of Power, author Robert Greene says that people who desire power should play on people's need to believe to create a cult-like following. This is very different from what Jesus Christ did. And yet Jesus Christ arguably created the most powerful movement in human history. Any Christian who's exercising power today needs to understand the dynamics of people's belief and imitate their master, Jesus Christ, who leads in truth. So we're continuing on with our series here, looking at the 48 Laws of Power by Robert Greene and comparing this thought to the gospel. And I love doing this because on the one hand, I always like acknowledging the truth that is present in things even that I disagree with or that the gospel disagrees with. You know, it's like nothing is powerfully attractive that's completely wrong. Okay, like even when you think about things theologically, even the devil himself, so to speak, uses something that is good and then just warps it. So there's always something good present. Otherwise, human beings wouldn't try to go for it. For example, if you're like, I'm going to take revenge on my enemy, right? Well, that's an evil thing. You're not supposed to take revenge on your enemies. You're right? It's not as bad to do that. But then why do we want to do it? It's because we see it as somehow good. Okay, so whenever you're dealing with a criticism of some sort of thought or that's out there, it's always important to acknowledge what is right about that thinking. And then you can better see where the thought actually diverges. And that divergence, that's where the opening for God comes in, right? Because God's going to be both right in all things that he's thinking and the best of all options. So what we've got here going on with Green is that in his 48 laws, he's got the 27th law that he puts out. And he says that if you want to have power and success in this world, play on people's need to believe to create a cult-like following. Okay, so on the one hand, you're like, I can't even believe he's saying this. Like, this is like, wow, right? And playing on people's need to believe just sounds so wrong. And of course, it is, because what you're doing there is you're leveraging something that's very sacred in people and very innocent and very impressionable. And it's like, leverage that, step into that, use that need to believe, acquire it for yourself so that then people will do things for you that they otherwise would never do. Okay, so again, this sounds kind of evil, and I gotta say, like, yes, I think it is. Okay, there's just no other way to put it. Like, this is not the way that Christians are supposed to lead. And yet, if you think about it, this is the way that a lot of people today choose to lead. You can almost ask why. Why is it so tempting for people, you know, in our modern kind of culture to set themselves up as being more than they are so as to gain a loyalty from their people that they otherwise they couldn't earn by just their soul goodness? So they set themselves up. Why is that? Right? Here's what Green writes in his little summary of Law 27. He says, people have an overwhelming desire to believe in something. Become the focal point of such desire by offering them a cause, a new faith to follow. Keep your words vague but full of promise. Emphasize enthusiasm over rationality and clear thinking. Give your new disciples rituals to perform. Ask them to make sacrifices on your behalf. In the absence of organized religion and grand causes, your new belief system will bring you untold power. Okay, that's what he says. Now, it's like, well, I mean, like, will it really bring you untold power? You know, I'm not quite sure. In any case, because like, what kind of power is this over people? This is really something, I find this very nefarious. This is not something I'm endorsing at all. Matter of fact, I'm kind of criticizing it, but they got to acknowledge that there's something in there that's attractive. And that is that people want to believe in a leader. They want to be following somebody. The deeper that the leader's value goes, the more in total the follower's commitment to them. Okay, so if a leader puts themselves up as, look, my job is just is your boss and I tell you what to do, well, your loyalty to the leader is going to be as deep as the transaction that you have. You'll pay me such and such money. I like the way that you give me clarity around what I'm supposed to perform. And then that's it. Right. Then here he's touching on something. He's saying, well, if you really want power over people, then don't just stop at what is transactional in the relationship, but rather set yourselves up at a deeper value. Now, this is actually a very studied kind of thing, the psychology of leadership. I'm thinking, for example, of transformational leadership theory, which is out there and which is, you know, many ways quite laudable of a thing. But this it plays on this type of thing. It says a transformational leader is there to bring out the best of their followers and allow their follower to actually develop into something where their leadership is total in them. It comes out of every part of their being. They're not just transactionally performing a function, they're putting themselves into their work. And we say, well, gosh, that's exactly what we need, especially if we're forming future leaders for our companies. Then you got to do that, right? So, and transformational leadership says, in order to make this happen, there's a thing needed called idealized influence. And that's where the leader shows that they embody much more than transactional prowess, but actually that they embody kind of like the mission of what they're trying to accomplish in the company. And that triggers and touches something deep inside of the followers and triggers from them a response that's more personal, that's deeper, that's more total. Okay, so there's something that's at in now. If in fact that leader, that transformational leader, is doing that for what is good, and showing them the deeper transcendent good that's present, an objective good that they're trying to work for, well, then there's nothing wrong with that. In fact, you're helping the person to become a better person by working for you. And that fits very well with the Christian cause. But nevertheless, if you take that away and you say, we're not going to do it on what's objectively good, we're just going to instead tap into your need to believe, the fact that you want to bring more of yourself to work than just your transactional skills, that you actually want to bring your heart, your passion, you want to see a mission in your job. Well, I'm going to give you one, but I'm going to divest what I'm giving you from any reference to anything objectively good. Well, now you've got a manipulator, okay? And an evil action. And in, from the Christian point of view, this is something that's bereft of moral goodness. You can't say that I'm just going to tap into your belief in order for you to give me more control or influence over your life than I would have if you just, you know, were in this using your rationality. This is why he says deliberately emphasize enthusiasm over rationality and clear thinking. Because by enthusiasm, if I can get your enthusiasm, then I can control you more completely. And this is, again, is something's very wrong about this, right? But it's based on something that's right. Okay, and what's right is that people want to have a bigger purpose. And a leader has the opportunity to embody that bigger purpose. And when we do, we create organizations where the work performance is more successful, more thriving. The more people believe in why the company exists and the bigger purpose for that company, the more that they're going to be dedicated to it. And it's not just companies, it's also families. It's also organizations that we can lead. You know, to be a leader, in other words, who brings the otherworldly into the business or into the organization, into their leadership, was a leader that allows other people to really dedicate greater efforts to the cause. Okay, so that's not a bad thing. In fact, it can be a very good thing. But Robert Greene here, he's not suggesting anything objective to anchor this in the goodness, in goodness. Instead, he just speaks of it in terms of manipulation, and that's what's wrong with it. But let's take a look at what Jesus does with this. How does Jesus approach this same reality in the people who were listening to him?
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11: So we're talking here about Robert Greene's 27th law in his book, The 48 Laws of Power. And in this law in particular, Greene emphasizes the ability that a leader has to create a cult-like following, right? So in other words, to get a belief system in place in amongst their believers that where they give you more power than you could just exert over them by any kind of transactional relationship. You touch into a deeper part of their being by bringing about transcendence. Okay, so on one hand, you could look at this and kind of wonder, my goodness, isn't this what religious leaders do? And the answer is no. Religious leaders should not anyway do this. A religious leader, in other words, isn't here in order to manipulate you to a following to themselves. Okay, a religious leader is supposed to be leading you to God. And that's where a boss or an organizational leader who has faith can mirror the correct way of doing this in their place at work, okay, and to the degree that's correct for them. Meaning, here's what I mean. Think about what a religious leader does, right? Because they're leading people, but they're leading people towards God, and they're leading people often in the name of God. Well, number one, the very first thing a religious leader is supposed to do is recognize the distance between themselves and the reality that they're embodying. Okay, so in other words, it's not about me. Think about John the Baptist, for example, who said, I am unworthy to bow down and undo the strap of the sandal of the Messiah. Even though everybody's coming to me to find the Messiah, he must must increase and I must decrease. St. Paul says the same thing. You know, says, I am just a clay vessel that holds a treasure of great value. But of myself, I am nothing. You know, I am less than nothing compared to Christ, the one whom I love. So even though they're proclaiming the presence of God and their actions bring that presence of God effectively to the people that they're with, they are clear to point out that they are not the one to whom the followers' homage belongs. Instead, they are only an instrument, only a vessel. That's something you don't see. The people who do this type of behavior that Green describes in Law 27, they don't do that. Instead, they take it for themselves, meaning I am the answer to your problems, or I am the one who is anointed, or whatever. And this is not the way Christ has set us up. But at the same time, he wants us to try our best to influence people at a deeper level, right? To allow them to connect even with God through our leadership. All right, so the first thing I have to do is distance myself and not make it about me. It's about God and not about me. But then the second thing that I have to do is I have to do exactly the opposite of what Green suggests. Instead of emphasizing enthusiasm over rationality and clear thinking, the Christian leader emphasizes rationality and clear thinking over enthusiasm. In other words, we're not here, in other words, to get people's allegiance. That's not the point of a leader. The goal of the leader, is, and from the Christian perspective, is to empower those whom they lead to do what they would do even better. So a leader is very much the servant who enables and empowers the followers who are influenced by their leadership to do great things, even greater things than the leader themselves can do. Okay, that's just the opposite from what Green is saying here. And look at how wonderfully Christ embodies that. Here he is with his apostles at during the Last Supper. And you know what he says to them? He says, you will do greater things than I. That's an amazing, it's one of those incredible lines from scriptures. You will do greater things. There's a lot of commentary around that. What does that mean, right? That it will do greater things. Well, I mean, like you, I'm going to leave that, you know, for those who are commenting on it. But the point that is the example here of Christ, who at the Last Supper takes off his outer garment, ties a towel around his waist, and then washes the feet of his disciples. You see, this is so different. Whereas Green is saying the leader should become the focal point of the desire of their people to believe something. What a manipulative statement that is. What a terrible thing. I mean, this is, you might get power, but you'll have lost your soul. You know what I mean? I think a lot of people can be tempted by this. They can say, yes, we want to make ourselves the object. If you think about social media today, isn't that exactly what we do? We take our personality, we take our style, we put it out there in social media, and then we get everybody to pay attention to us so that then they'll do what we suggest that they do. And then all you have to do is align yourself with various sponsors. The sponsors are benefiting by your endorsement. You're benefiting by the sponsor's money, and the people are going from you into whatever you're sponsoring. And this is how the market works. You set yourself up, and the more that you can get your people to have a dedication to you, the more that you'll get be successful in terms of the money from sponsorships. Well, it might be fine. It might be fine, everybody, but this is not the goal of our life. A Christian is supposed to be deeper than this. And it's important that we Christian leaders go deeper than this, because otherwise we're going to end up with a society that where everybody is simply using each other. And this might be the perspective of many people that are skeptical or that have a negative vision of humanity, but this is not the Christian vision for humanity. The Christian vision for humanity, we don't take advantage of other people and manipulate them. We serve their innate greatness. And yes, that might mean that they end up giving us a lot of trust, and that they might end up, you know, really, you know, esteeming the relationship they have with us as their leader. But because we distance ourselves from the end goal by saying, I am not the point, you know, and we emphasize rationality and the truth and their ability to know the truth, we become, in a sense, a coach, a servant, a teacher someone who's there not to dominate the other, but to set them free. This is a very important role that Christian leaders can have, and it enables our society to transcend the inner fighting that comes from pure monetary materialistic transactions, wherein each person tries to dominate the affections or the allegiances of their potential customers. And we transform that by saying, guys, it's not about potential customers. It's about products and services that enhance the lives of those who purchase them or use them. And our role as business leaders is to make sure that we do that. We have to be far away from this type of manipulation that Green is suggesting and not fall into it. Because in the end, it's something that really shortchanges ourselves and the people. It might be effective at gaining power in society, but the goal of a Christian is not to gain power in society. It's to do good. It's to help people. And the way that we do that, remember those two rules. Number one, you demonstrate the difference. I am not the focal point of your affections, okay? Not at all. Instead, and then number two, you emphasize rationality and the truth and the ability of the person to know the truth. Then you have something even greater than someone who offers you a cult-like following, as Green speaks about in Law 27. You do something much greater than that. You gain people who are better at what you do than you are, and who can enhance the work of the company by giving the very best of who they are to your common mission. And that's something that's going to lead all involved to be winners.
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11: So we're discussing, you know, Robert Greene's 27th law, where he says, play on people's need to believe to create a cult-like following if you want power in this world. And remember what Greene is doing. He's following in the footsteps of Machiavelli. And Machiavelli basically says, we might wish the world was other than it is, but my job and what I'm trying to do is show you how to succeed in the world as it is. And most of us can nod our heads and we say, you know what, that's probably right. But guys, that's not the role of a Christian. A Christian is not to take the world as it is and to succeed in the world as it is. A Christian is to meet the world as it is and bring it into redemption. To bring it to a better state. To not just say, hey, these things are wrong and twisted, I'm going to manipulate them so that to my own advantage. That's not, I mean, that might be what people want to do, and, you know, good on everybody, I suppose. But at the same time, man, that's not what I'm here to do. That's not what the Christian leader is supposed to do. Christ did not give you power and influence in society so that you could make the success of society for your own. He gave you power and influence so that you could bring this world to him, that you could bring the light of heaven into this earth, right? And that means that we have to be doing our leadership differently. If we're about making this about our own glory and getting people to give us adulation, well, then we're not leading the world. We're in it. Okay. You're not leading the world at all. The world is leading you. And you're just smart enough to find a practical way to bring that to your advantage. But Christ reminds us that it's not to your advantage to lose your soul. You could gain the whole world, he says. But if you lose your soul, what profit is there? He reminds us that there's something in us much greater than this type of Law 27 here by Green could give to us. You know, there's love, truth, virtue, wisdom, these things that transcend anything that other people could give you if you manipulate them, that you can only acquire when your life is aligned with what is objectively good, true, holy, excellent. And if we're going to lead this world in the name of Christ, well, we have to do what Christ did, keeping ourselves focused on that spiritually transcendent truth. And with that, with our focus there, well, then we apply ourselves to the leadership and the influence that we can have in the world. But we do it like servants. I'm here, in other words, in order to pass on to you something deeper that I found. Now, we might not be able to do that in our companies or in our leadership in a way that's outside and external about faith, because it's just not appropriate, perhaps, in our different circumstances to do that, although sometimes it is. I mean, if you own your own company, I don't know why you wouldn't put a crucifix in your office. I mean, honestly, well, what are you hiding it for? You know, but then again, a lot of you don't own your own company. Some of you just work for other people, and you say, I really can't bring this to bear. But what you can do is you can bring the goodness of love to bear. Listen, you might say, I don't have anything to say about y'all's faith. Your faith is yours, okay? But I do have something to say about your love. Okay, because you might not have faith, but what we can do is create as loving, that is, as excellent, as challenging, as virtuous, as wise, as spiritual a setting as we possibly can. You know, an easy way to do that is you stop cussing at work. I mean, it's a bad sign of a leadership if you need to express yourself by using, you know, words that are not dignified. Well, then you yourself are betraying a lack of decorum. And this will generate a lack of respect instead of a growth in respect from those who follow you. As an example, I'm not going to cuss. I'm not going to lie. I'm not going to degrade other people. I'm going to remain positive, joyful. In other words, I live embodying the truth that I see and know in faith. And then through my actions and through my example, people will be curious to know where it comes from. And that's when then, of course, I can tell them if it's appropriate. And to the degree, I'm trying to say that your leadership, in other words, sometimes people stop and they say, I can't talk about Jesus. I'm not a preacher. I'm not there to, you know, thump a Bible. And I say, that's fine. You don't have to be. But don't for as much say that you can't lead, bringing a different kind of influence to this world. And what is that? It's to insist that the people who work for you can give the best of who they are, defending that right and enhancing that for them so that they can give the best of who they are and they can develop themselves at the service of a good or a service that is truly good and truly a service. Right? That's the foundation of it. We can get a lot more complicated if we want, everybody, but that's what it comes down to. And Robert Greene's Law 27 here, I think it's the antithesis of that. If you end up making yourself the focal point, keeping your words vague, he says, right? Emphasizing enthusiasm, giving disciples the chance to make sacrifices on your behalf. I mean, what is that? I mean, that's just horrible to speak like that. And yet that's exactly what he's saying to do. And so many people will fall into it, wanting to become successful by courting their customers through this type of manipulation. But this is not the Christian way. Instead, we follow Christ. What did he do? Christ came to this earth to die for sinners. Yes, he was the focal point of a following, but what he tells us he's doing is going to the Father and pointing everybody who comes to him to the person of the Father. Now, it's, of course, more theologically nuanced because Christ is God, so he is the way, the truth, and the life, and he asks for that kind of homage and recognition. And yet, at the same time, he gives an example where he tells his disciples not to do that. Remember when he says, call no man on earth father, and none of you should be called rabbi. Instead, all of you are brothers. You have one father. So he's saying, yes, for me, it's true. I can make myself this focal point because I am God. But for you, I'm telling you not to do that. The kings of this world lord their authority, love their authority, and lord it over those who are around them. But it must not be so with you, he says. On the contrary, if I've given you power and authority, it's so that you serve with it. And serving means the people that are with you are more free, more dignified, more competent, more enabled by your action than they were before. And what an opportunity this is. I mean, it's the opportunity. It's almost like what Green is offering here is not nearly as desirable as what Christ offers. Christ offers the chance to love people with the Father's love, to build them up, to set them free. And Green does just the opposite. So aren't we glad that we follow Christ? And may we do so better every day.
10: Dare great things for Christ.
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12: 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Enjoy it. Mid-80s sunshine today, mid-50s, partly cloudy tonight, dipping back to the mid-60s tomorrow during the day, but rain and could see some rain-snow mix Saturday night. Getting down into the mid-30s, Sunday's high only 40.
13: 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It's a place where the broken receive healing and repentant hearts find mercy. Here, our days are set free from anxiety and addictions, and our nights rest with more peace. So, where is this hope, and who knows the way? Our hope rests in Jesus, and His church leads the way. If you're longing to fill an emptiness or seeking a way home, we invite you to experience the peace that only comes from God. We are Catholic. Welcome home.
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2: This is an EWTN Newslink. I'm Tom Price. Evacuations are underway along the northern Gulf Coast ahead of Hurricane Isaias. Residents along the coast, particularly in Alabama and the Florida Panhandle, are being told to head inland as the storm approaches. Severe winds are expected to topple trees and knock down power lines, causing outages along the coast and inland as far north as Tennessee. And Pope Leo is appointing an Irish religious sister to two senior Vatican leadership positions. Sister Mary Teresa Barron will become the first woman to lead the Pontifical Mission Societies. She'll also serve as adjunct secretary of the Dicastery for Evangelization. Her new roles begin in January. For more news with a Catholic perspective, visit EWTNnews.com. Women of Grace with Johnette Williams starts now.
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4: Well, good morning, everyone, and welcome to Women of Grace Live. I am Johnette Williams, very happy to be with you this morning. I love spending this time with you. You know that, Monday through Friday, right here on Catholic Radio, brought to you by so many good affiliates who are our EWTN friends and partners. What a wonderful opportunity to use these airwaves for the glory and honor of God. And speaking about the glory and honor of God, you know what today is. It's Friday. And what is Friday? Friday is Glory to God Day. Yes, it is. It's Glory to God Day right here on Women of Grace Live, where we talk about all of the blessings that we have received in this past week, the way in which God has regaled us with his presence, sometimes in very big, audacious ways, and sometimes in very subtle, quiet ways, but all the time, he is pouring blessings down upon us, and we just have to grab out there and lay hold of one, and there you have it. We can begin to live in it, and it can begin to live in us, and it's a beautiful world. That's exactly what the case is all of the time. He takes those very difficult moments in life, and he transforms them into something wonderful. So we invite you to give us a call today. 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That's 833-288-3986. 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And if you're a first-time submitter, first-time texting us, or a first-time caller, first-time calling us, here's my little bell. I like to ring it, and that welcomes you for your debut right here on Women of Grace Live. So don't be a stranger. Give us a call today and share your Glory to God report with us. Joseph was so excited yesterday to share his Glory to God report with us that he sent it by text message yesterday, and it was a really, really good one. And I did ask for Sandy to call us back today, and I believe it was Amy I asked to call us back today, because Amy had something she wanted to share with Sandy, and I thought, well, you know, we can work all this out and do this tomorrow, because we were right at the end of the program yesterday. So I hope if you two ladies are with us today, that we do hear from you. We can continue that discussion. 833-288-EWTN. That's 833-288-3986. Do want to invite you to get out there to our website, womenofgrace.com. All kinds of good things happening. Tell you that every day, because there's always something good happening at Women of Grace. Check it out. One of the features that we have there that I think is so, so very helpful. I mentioned this to somebody not long ago, and he said, well, Johnette, he said, I am so glad you told me about this. And he was in a situation where he wanted to have a Mass celebrated for someone, and he went to his parish, and the parish was booked up all the way through 2027. So he was not going to be able to have a Mass celebrated until 2028. That's really quite amazing, isn't it? Well, we offer you an opportunity, because this is the case in many of our Catholic parishes, which quite frankly is a very wonderful thing. It just shows how important people realize the holy sacrifice of the Mass is and how great of a prayer it is. It's the greatest of all prayers to be offered for someone who is passed on into eternal life for the repose of their soul, or for somebody that's living that has a very special need or a very special intention. And that could be ourselves, right? It's perfectly fine to have a Mass celebrated for yourself. But to get them celebrated, especially in a timely way, when the need is imminent, right? Or you're experiencing the need right now, you're in the throw of it. Well, you know, that can be a very, very difficult thing. So we offer you that opportunity on our website. We do. We make it easy for you. So if you get out to womenofgrace.com, you're going to see there on the right-hand side of our web homepage there on the website, you're going to see a little box that says Need a Mass. It stands out because it's in black and white. So you'll see it right there. You click on that, and that's going to take you out to a landing page. And then you're going to read a little thing about that the Catechism talks about, the beauty and the wonder of the Eucharistic sacrifice. And then it's going to tell you that we've got a different ways in which you can have a Mass offered, single Masses. And if you click on single Masses, you can see that you'll even have a novena of Masses being able to be offered. So that's 9 Masses in a row every day for 9 days. Also, you'll see Gregorian series of 30 Masses, 30 Masses offered in a row. And this is specifically for the deceased members of our family and friends, individuals that we know, or maybe even individuals that we hear about on the news, and the Holy Spirit prompts us to do such a thing. And it tells you what a Gregorian Mass is. I'm not going to get into it on the air this morning, but you can go out there to our website and you can read what the Gregorian Mass is, what it means, and why it's so very, very efficacious. So we invite you to check that out. And who offers these Masses? We are in a very beautiful and wonderful relationship with the Archdiocese of Gulu in northern Uganda. And they have wonderful, wonderful priests there. And this is not a wealthy diocese. It's a very poor diocese. And these wonderful priests have no way of really supporting themselves. The Archdiocese cannot afford to give them a stipend. And so the way in which they are able to exist, really, is through comes by way of Mass stipends and the goodwill of the people that they serve. You know, they oftentimes are going into the bush, and how do those people pay them? Well, they pay them in livestock. They pay them in produce, right? But we can offer them an opportunity by which they can have a stipend, and it's through these Masses. And the past Vicar General of the Archdiocese of Gulu in northern Uganda works very hand in glove with us. It's Monsignor Matthew Odong, a great friend of our ministry. And Father is, you know, we've been doing this for a number of years, and, you know, I can't tell you how many times a year he makes me aware of the fact of how this is helping his priests and how it's helping his people, because the priests are being helped. They're being taken care of. And it's coming through your generosity. But think about this for a moment. It's both a corporal work of mercy and a spiritual work of mercy. You're actually providing for the needs of a priest by way of your Mass stipend. And, you know, the requested donation is very minimal, very, very minimal. And but what that minimal amount of money does in U.S. dollars there is stupendous, right? So you're helping that priest. But in addition to that, you know, you're having the Mass celebrated many times for somebody that's in dire need in this present life, or in dire need, in the life hereafter, purgatory. So, you know, I would really urge you to take advantage of that opportunity. It's just it's a real blessing. I personally use it often. You know, sometimes, and I'll let you know this, my dear friend, sometimes you call in and boy, oh boy, you're going through something really, really difficult. You know, we get off of the air and I'm right at that website and I'm having a Mass celebrated for you. And of course I do that, you know, in total for you, for all of you, but every once in a while, you know, by name. So, you know, it's a beautiful, beautiful opportunity. So I want you to check that out. It's one of the many things that we offer on our website, that really, I think, increases, the efficacy of our union with God. You know, it opens us up again. There's never an act of charity that in some way does not redound to us through heaven's generosity. So I certainly do want you to think about that. 833-288-EWTN. That's 833-288-3986. That is the way that you can join us right here on Women of Grace Live, where we do love having that holy conversation with you. You are listening to me. Yay! Johnette Williams, I'm so happy to be with you. That yay was all for myself because I selfishly just love spending time with you. So join us here. We're going to come right back. Stay tuned.
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4: 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I am Johnette Williams. Very happy to be with you today. Love spending this time with you, as you well know, Monday through Friday, as we discuss issues of importance to your life and your faith. 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I was telling you about the beautiful opportunity that we offer to have masses celebrated. But in addition to that, we've got all kinds of things coming up, and we've got our online study coming up October the 15th, hoping that you're going to join us for that. Who is Mary is the title of that particular offering. It is in our Moments with Mary study series, and we certainly do hope that you will partake of that, because it's just going to really, I think, increase your understanding of Our Lady, and also, I think, increase your love of her. You know, Jesus wants us to love his mom. I always often think about this, you know, because oftentimes we, you know, people think, well, why, you know, why do Catholics honor Mary like this? Well, because Jesus honored his mother. He was true God and true man, right? So true God, he's the Word made flesh, right? So he designs his mother. He designs his own mother as the Word of God, right? And in the fullness of time, he takes on her flesh. It's a very big deal. Her flesh, right? But then there he is, you know, incarnated, and he's raised up by the Blessed Virgin Mary, the woman that, you know, in the eternal dimension is part of the Trinitarian reality, he personhood, he selects her. But he was a Jewish boy, and he was the perfect Jewish boy, because he's true God and true man. So he fulfilled every commandment perfectly, including the fourth. And what's the fourth commandment? Honor thy father and thy mother. Now, I often tell people, notice that commandment. There's no expiration date. It doesn't say you can stop honoring your mom and dad when you turn 18. You can stop honoring your mom and dad when you turn 21. You can stop honoring your mom and dad when you get married, or when you become a priest, or when you become a religious. You can stop honoring your mom and dad, you know, if they're not, if they're really not the parents that you should have had. if they're not good parents. No, it doesn't say that. There's no expiration date, and there's no qualifier there, so the idea is we're called to honor our mother and our father. Well, Jesus himself selected his own mother as the Word. He created her perfectly without the stain of original sin. We see that right there in Luke's gospel in chapter 1, right around verse 26, when the angel comes, right? And so there's that. All right. But then there's no expiration date. Jesus Christ is true God, true man. He was raised from the dead and ascended into heaven. And he's there in the fullness of his divinity and in the fullness of his humanity. There's no expiration date. He's still honoring his mother. So, hello, we should be honoring his mother. Remember the wristbands. What would Jesus do? Well, I can tell you what he's doing. He's honoring his mother. And he honored his mother when he walked on this earth. And so, we should honor our Blessed Mother. It's a beautiful thing. So, this is one of the reasons why we want to get to know her better, so that we can understand a little bit more fully the gift that she is to us. He bequeathed her to us when he hung on the cross. We inherited her by way of him to be our spiritual mother. So we want to get to know her. So get on out there to our website, womenofgrace.com. Check all that out and join us for it. But right now, guess what I'm going to do? I'm going to send out a big congratulations. We're celebrating yet another milestone for an EWTN radio affiliate. WTJW has served Jasper, Indiana for 11 years this week. Cannot believe it's been 11 years, but it has been 11 years this week. So congratulations to Steve and Linda Leagers and the entire Tri-State Catholic Radio team there. Congratulations to you guys. It's so wonderful. Best wishes from all of us here at EWTN, and a great big happy, happy, happy anniversary and happy, happy, happy birthday from me. Great job. Great job. Great job. All right. 833-288-EWTN. That's 833-288-3986. Waiting to hear your praise report. And we've got some people with us. And so I am very, very happy to have everybody with us. Jose in Nebraska is with us. And Jose is listening to us via Spirit Catholic Radio. Good morning to you, Jose.
1: Hi there.
4: Hi. How are you?
1: Doing great. It's good being with you.
4: It's good being with you. Hey, Jose, can I ask you a question? Are you outside?
1: No.
4: Okay. I was just hearing some static, and I thought it might have been wind. But, okay. Well, I'm happy you're with us today, and you have a question or you have a praise report, so share with us.
1: Yeah. This new billboard just popped up, and it's really terrible. It's not pro-life like we'd want it to be.
4: Yes.
1: It's definitely pro-abortion, and it basically says, come to the state to get an abortion. This is where you got to go to get an abortion. If you want to get an abortion, you'll be safe here.
4: So let me ask, is this an advertisement for your state or for a different state?
1: For this state.
4: For the state that you live in?
1: Yeah.
4: Oh, my goodness. Okay. So they're advertising the fact that the state that you live in is a pro-abortion state, and if women come there, that they will be safe. Is that,
1: yeah.
4: Am I correct? Well, I'll tell you, this is truly very sad. I mean, when we think about states, right, a state usually is advertising things that it's very proud of in its state, right? It's advertising its wonderful mountains, or it's advertising its wonderful beaches, or it's advertising its wonderful cities, or it's advertising its wonderful park system, or it's advertising something that makes them stand out from all of the other states in the union. And your state has decided that what they want to be known for is that they're killing babies in the womb. That is regrettable. And that is sad. And that is something that I cannot believe anybody would want to tout, because this is a heinous thing. It's a scourge on our society. It's a scourge on our country. It brings misery to the lives of many, most specifically to that child who is being ripped out of its mother's womb, ripped apart in the mother's womb and sucked out. It brings misery to the mother, whether she ever recognizes it or not. There is misery there, a sadness of heart, an inability to bond with her other children, oftentimes, not every time, but frequently, a dissatisfaction with life, oftentimes in one relationship after another, one marriage after another. And those pieces of the puzzle are never put together to paint the picture of what actually is the problem. And praise be to God, we have good people who help these women, who bring these women back to wholeness and health and life. And we talked about this earlier this week. It's interesting to me because this is Respect Life.

legislators and the people that are in power there, your governor, the people in that immediate vicinity, maybe that's in a county or maybe it's in a town. You can go to those individuals. You can complain to the billboard company. You can do all of those things. And I would recommend that if the Holy Spirit moves you to do so, you would follow through on that. But what you can always do, Jose, is you can pray. And prayer is the very first thing that we ought to do, is to pray. Even to pray for the people that might receive the letters that you might be prompted to send. You pray. You fast. You offer your Mass in communion. You offer a rosary. You offer consecutive rosaries. You pray for the people that are involved in these heinous actions. You pray for your state. Who? Because now this has been removed from, a federal law. It's a state law that has to be passed in order for this to happen. And so pray for your state. You know, pray for them in Nebraska, that they would come back to their sensibilities. Sometimes I wonder if people ever think about the fact that, you know, if put themselves into the position of asking, would I have wished for my mother to have aborted me? I mean, why not ask that question? You know, I wonder if the legislators ever asked that question, or the governors ever asked that question, or the voters ever asked that question. We should thank our mothers that our mothers gave life to us. Sometimes we have trials and sufferings in life. That's all right. We have life. And we have grace. So I'm so sorry, Jose. What can you do? I hope that I've given you some pointers on what you can do. I hope you follow through on that. The life of the unborn is very, very important to you. You might work and work in a pro-life outreach that might be in your own area there. I would encourage you to consider that too. In all of those ways, you are making a statement. And you are making a statement saying that life matters at all its stages, from the very nascent stage of being, the very first cell to the last moment of life on this earth. Life has dignity and life has value. Thank you, Jose, for your call today. And I want to give glory and praise to God for you, Jose, that you care so much, that you made this call, that you alerted us. We should all pray for Nebraska and every other state in the union where abortion is legal. We should all be praying. We should all be praying for a reversal of this, that this finally be put to an end. Interestingly enough, and I'm just going to stay here for one moment. Interestingly enough, I was reading a book on leadership. It was a very, very good book on leadership. And in this book on leadership, it cites Ronald Reagan. And he was making a speech about the evil powers in the world. And he was really addressing this. I forget exactly what the, I think it was like the, you know, it was a, I can't remember the exact title, but it was something like, the evils of evil empires or something of that nature. And he was railing against communism and socialism and all of those things that he was seeing in these other countries in the 80s before we saw an end to communism that largely came about by his efforts and the efforts of Pope John Paul, now Saint John Paul II. And but he spent a good deal of time in that particular address railing against abortion and saying that he hoped basically that we would soon see the demise of this horrible evil that was taking place in our own country. What a brave man. What a brave man. His naysayers came down hard on him, but he lives on as one of the greatest presidents that we've ever had. And he stood on the right side of that issue. And when I say the right side, I mean the correct side of that issue, because this is not a right or a left issue. This is an issue that should be in the hearts and minds of every single one of us, that life is precious from the first cell until the last breath. So thank you, Jose. I appreciate it. I'm giving glory and praise to God for you today. Hey, and I'm going to give glory and praise to God for
Ronald Reagan. And I thank you, Father God, for the gift that he was to this nation. I thank you for the gift of St. John Paul II. I thank you for the gift of every Holy Father subsequent to and prior to

0: that stood for life. Paul VI, great defender of life. All of them, every single Holy Father up to the present day, inclusive of the present day. Let's get to Sandy. Sandy is in Mapleton, Minnesota today. Good morning to you, Sandy. How are you?
1: Good morning. I'm well.
0: Good, good, good. Now, is this Sandy from yesterday?
1: Yes, it is.
0: Okay. So Amy hasn't called back in, but at the very end of the program, Sandy, what she was saying is that it took her 6 years. And I just want to bring everybody up to speed because not everybody listens every day and we have new listeners as well. But Sandy called in yesterday, everybody, and Sandy lost her husband. And she is really wondering how long it's going to take her to basically get back on her feet. It's been a year and a half, if I recollect correctly, Sandy, right?
1: Yeah.
0: And if I recollect correctly, you lost your son 3 years prior to that, right? To the death of your husband.
1: Yep. It's been 3.5 years since he passed.
0: Right. And Sandy and I, you know, commiserated together because I understood her story so well because it was my story. And so I was just sharing with her a little bit about my own walk. And I said that it took me about 5 years to find center again and to say, okay, I kind of know who I am now, and was able to proceed from that point. And Amy was calling in to say that it took her 6 years. But this is what I want you to know, Sandy. After we were off the air, I went to Mass and I lifted you up in my Mass. I lifted you up in my communion. I remembered you by name to the Lord, and I remained very joined to you through that holy sacrifice of the Mass and continued to pray for you, and will continue to pray for you as you journey through this time. And as I told you yesterday, I am here for you. And you know, I that's not just a platitudinous statement. You know, it's not a platitude at all. It's a truth. You can email me, womenofgrace@ewtn.com. I will get that email. I will respond to you. And I will continue to stand with you shoulder to shoulder and soul to soul as you make your way through this time. And I know that I'm not alone in saying this. I know that I probably represent hundreds of other women out there who are nodding their heads right now, saying, yes, we will walk this path with you spiritually. And we certainly will. And Amy, if you are listening, please do call back in, because here's Sandy. And she heeded my invitation to call back in. And if you do too, perhaps you can share your story with her too. So I'll let you go now, Sandy. But I want you to know you are not alone, okay? You are not alone.
1: Thank you.
0: You're welcome, honey. Bye-bye now. It's so hard, isn't it? But, you know, and I'll tell you, I give glory and praise to God right now for these airlines, because we can stand with each other in the midst of our sorrows, in the midst of our griefs. We can stand with each other in the midst of all of the difficulties and vicissitudes of life that often come our way. We can stand with each other. And we can stand shoulder to shoulder and soul to soul. When we come back, Gail is going to be with us as she is going to be talking with us about, I don't know, she says, it's Friday, isn't it? With exclamation point, question mark, exclamation point, question mark, exclamation point, question mark. So I'm all eager to hear what Gail has to say. My ears are open to you, Gail. We're going to be right back with you, inviting you to call us 833-288-EWTN. Stay with us.
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0: Welcome back, everybody. We are so happy you are with us on this Glory to God Friday. We've got some phone lines lighting up. That puts a smile on my face. I'm giving glory to God that you're giving us a call. We're going to get to Gail in just one moment, but I do want to remind you about the Miracle Hunter with Michael O'Neill, and I want to invite you to join him. He is there for you Saturday at 1 p.m. and 7 p.m. Eastern on EWTN Radio. So you can listen to him at 1 p.m. On Saturday. And if you can't catch that one, he is back with you at 7 p.m. Eastern every Saturday evening on EWTN Radio. You know what he does. He investigates the Catholic Church's most fascinating mysteries and wonders and reported miracles. So he's going to be chatting with Theoni Bell, author of Our Lady of Champion, The Amazing Investigation of a Visitor from Heaven, and Father Tony Stevens from the National Shrine of Our Lady of Champion that is located there in Wisconsin. So it's going to be a wonderful show, inviting you to join him. 833-288-EWTN. That is 833-288-3986. All right, I'm going to ask, Gail, can you hold for a moment? Amy called back, and because Sandy was just on the line, I would really like to get to Amy. She is in Tuscaloosa, Alabama, just up the road from us a piece here, and I'm so glad you called, Amy. And Sandy, I am confident you're still listening. Amy is with us via the EWTN app. So go ahead, Amy. Share with us, sweetheart. Thank you for calling back.
11: Oh, you're quite welcome. I had been upset, you know, and crying and everything for the first couple of weeks.
0: After your husband's death, is this right?
11: After my husband died.
0: Okay.
11: And I got to a point where I'm like, I'm going to get to a place I can't get out of. So I decided I would distract myself. And I never fully grieved him until at least 6 years after the fact.
0: So are you telling me that it took you 6 years to get started with your grieving process after those first 6 weeks, or that you grieved? Oh, okay. So you had a delayed grief then. Is that right?
11: Yeah.
0: Okay. You know, Amy, you share something. So, Sandy, take heart that you're grieving, because what Amy is talking about here is something that is often referred to as a complicated grief. Some even refer to it as a morbid grief. And that is that, you know, the grieving gets stuffed in some way. Initially, sometimes some people will say, oh, I'm just fine. Everything is fine. No, I'm just fine. I'm just fine. And they stuff it that way. And other individuals will have a situation like yours, Amy, where you grieve really, really intensely. And then you get afraid because the pain is so deep and the grieving is so profound that you're afraid that you're going to slip into some kind of a deep, dark depression or, you know, become a little mentally unhinged. And so you stuff the grief, and you told us how you did that. You distracted yourself. I don't know how you did that. Do you want to share with us how you did that?
11: Yeah, because I knew that if I wasn't married anymore, that I didn't have a vocation anymore or a purpose. And so I set out to try to find that vocation or purpose.
0: Okay. So you pulled yourself out of the grieving process and dumped yourself into an occupation or the search for a job, and you got all busy with that, and that's the way that it went. Am I right?
11: Yeah.
0: Okay. So, yeah. So, you know, you touch on so many things here that's really important. I want to continue with the morbid grief and the complicated grief, which is a kinder way of saying the same thing. And what happens there is that eventually the grief is going to catch up. And oftentimes people that are grieving in this way, and I'm certainly hoping this is not your case, they will turn to alcohol, they'll turn to drugs, they'll turn to promiscuous behavior. And all of this is an attempt to medicate the pain that they're not allowing themselves to feel. Oftentimes it can become with what you're describing, you know, just pouring yourself into your work, you know, keeping yourself busy like 24/7 almost, just so that you don't have to face the reality of the loss. So that oftentimes really creates other kinds of issues and other kinds of problems. And then when the grief comes, it is a very more intense grief than if we had just followed or allowed ourselves to experience that suffering or worked with a bereavement counselor when we begin to see that this is going in a you know, sideways way. We would have uncomplicated our lives a lot. Now, to your point, though, about what you think thrust you into that mode and what was so difficult for you to get your head around, I think that anybody that is recently widowed and has had a beautiful marriage and a long marriage, albeit marriage is not without their trials, understands what you're saying. And that is that, you know, the fact of the matter is when we pronounce those marriage vows, it's until death us do part. So marriage is not something that is in heaven. We will see our loved ones in heaven. We will love our loved ones in heaven, but the relationship is not going to be marriage, because marriage itself is a signifier, if you will. It points to something greater than itself. And what it's pointing to is the union that the soul will have with God for all eternity. Right? So that's what it's pointing to. That's what it signifies. And so once we achieve eternal life, God willing, in heaven, then their marriage, the signification has come to its fulfillment. There is no need. So that's true. That's true. But the thing of it is, we identify ourselves through that marriage. And that was part of my problem. I was Anthony's wife. You know, that's how I saw myself. And that's how I evaluated what I did. You know, that was the lens. That was my perspective. And it really took me, you know, as I say, about 5 years for me to adjust to who I was. I had gone through that process. So for you, Amy, you know, 6 years later, in a sense, you're beginning that process. And that's not to say that anything's right or anything's wrong, because we are very complicated beings. You know, our psychology sometimes is protecting us from something that in some way is a defense mechanism, because we wouldn't be able to handle that. And maybe you were able to handle it much better 6 years later. Oftentimes people have a worse time with it, but that's not always the case, because we're all individuals. But once we allow ourselves to acknowledge this new reality and to embrace that reality, we have the capacity to move forward. And the other thing I want to say about this too, before we move on to Gail here, and that is this, you know, we believe and know in faith that our soul is not dead, right? Our soul is immortal. It has eternal life. John the 23rd says something beautiful. And Sandy, I hope you're listening to this. I this just didn't come into my mind yesterday. I'm glad it did today. Saint John the 23rd said this. He said that our loved ones are not separated from us, only invisible to us. Our loved ones are not separated from us, only invisible to us. What is he saying? He's saying that our loved ones exist in the eternal moment, which is where God is. Time is a creation of God. We exist in time. Everything has a beginning, a middle, and an end. That's time. But that's not where God is in time. He makes himself present to time. But God exists in the eternal moment. The eternal moment encompasses time. And so our loved ones are in the eternal moment. And so our relationship with them is not ended. It's just changed. We can't see them. You know, they don't have bodies. The body's in the ground. But someday the body will be reunited and we will. We'll see them. But not now. But nonetheless, they are still present to us in the present moment. And I like to think about this for both my husband, late husband, and my son. Where is Jesus made present in time? Where is he made present in time? Now, in our day and time. Every day, at every moment, every second of every day, where is Jesus made present in time? Jesus, who is in the eternal moment with the Father and the Holy Spirit now, is made present in time at the elevation of the host and the pronunciation of those words of consecration. He's made present in time. And at every sacrifice of the Mass, in that very, very auspicious and very direct way, we are with our loved ones who are in Christ Jesus. Isn't that beautiful? So the next time that host, the words of confession are uttered and the host is elevated and Jesus is made present in time and you behold that host, you are united to your loved ones in a very unique way. You can be united with them every minute of the day, but in that way, oh my goodness, what a remarkable way. So, you know, we can have a relationship with our deceased loved ones. It's just that it's changed. It's not the same as it was. And, you know, grieving goes on. We all continue to grieve our loved ones. There's no question about it. But we don't grieve as the pagans do. We grieve as the Christians do. We grieve with hope because that's who we are. We are Christians. So thank you so much, Amy. Thank you for your call today. And we give glory and praise to our Lord, right, for the grace that is ours at every minute of every day and for the great gift that is ours by way of the sacrificial offering at every Holy Mass. Let's get to Gail. Gail is out there listening to us via Holy Family Radio. How are you doing there, Gail?
12: I'm good morning. How are you?
0: I'm dandy, thank you. You got a praise report for us.
12: I do. You know, sometimes things just happen in life and happen with jobs. And my job situation, it became very apparent that I needed to leave for a number of reasons. And I wanted to get out pretty quickly. So I bet you there were about 10 to 15 people that did a novena to St. Joseph with me. And within, it was answered within weeks.
0: You got a new job?
12: I'm going to be, yes. I have a new job. I'm going to be starting in a couple weeks, and I just wanted to give praise and just say, St. Joseph, when he moves, he moves.
0: He does. St. Joseph is fantastic. I call St. Joseph and St. Anthony of Padua my dynamic duo because I call on both of them together as a team to find things that I can't find. And sometimes it's, you know, just items that I've misplaced. And sometimes it's things that, you know, are intangible. You know, I can't find my piece right now. Help me to find it, you know. And you sent him on a big mission, and that was to find you a job. And he sure did. So St. Joseph, in addition to being a wonderful spiritual father to us, is also a very, very good finder of things. Did you know, Gail, that in, and I'm trying to think of what country I was in at the time. I think I might have been in Spain. I could be wrong. But they have a devotion to St. Joseph, and it's on one of his feast days. I think it's the March 19th date. They have a devotion where the young ladies will all bring flowers to St. Joseph in their churches, asking for him to find them a husband. And so, you know, it's a beautiful custom. So he is a great finder of all kinds of things. And I am just so delighted he found you a job. And I just pray abundant blessings for you in this new position. I pray it's everything that you hope it will be and even more. I know you're going to be terrific in it because you're just a terrific person. I know you personally. And I'm just so excited for you, Gail. I'm so, so happy for you. And I think that you've really inspired a lot of people to, you know, begin to call on Saint Joseph with more regularity and for all kinds of things. He likes being kept busy. I've discovered that. I keep him very busy. So, Gail, thank you for sharing your very good news with us today.
12: Yeah, and I just to remind everybody, it's one thing to do a novena by yourself, but when you have 10 to 15 people praying, it's the power of collective prayer.
0: Yeah, no question about that. You know, we all need to pray. We all need to have a prayer life. But you are right. There is something in the coming together as the body of Christ. Jesus says, you know, when two or three are gathered in my name, there I am in their midst, and he means it. And we often find that to be the case. And, you know, I will say this, you know, through Women of Grace, and Gail, I know you know this because you've experienced it. Through Women of Grace, you know, and these women who come together continue their spiritual formation, continue to enter more deeply into the life of faith and into the realization and recognition of who they are as daughters of God, who God's created them to be. As they come together to do that through the offerings that we have, there's a very special bond that happens in these groups. And these women are tremendous prayer warriors for each other. And they, I'm telling you what, we've seen miracles happen. We've seen miracles happen. And so I really want to encourage you, get a group of friends that you can pray with. Join us at Women of Grace, because these things form organically. It was one of the byproducts I never anticipated. And some of these women have remained very close friends for 15, 20 years now. So it's really quite remarkable what God does, you know. So don't be afraid. Don't be afraid to put yourself into the midst of environments that can really, really be of great benefit to you personally on so many levels that you will be absolutely astounded by it. So, you know, I'm going to give glory and praise to God with you, Gail, for your new job. But I'm going to give glory and praise to God for these 10 to 15 people who are praying this St. Joseph Novena for you, because these are really good friends, girlfriend. These are really good friends.
12: Yeah, those kinds of friends are just not enough words to describe them.
0: Yep, you're absolutely right. Well, Gail, you know we love you, and you take care, okay, and keep us informed on how this goes.
12: Yeah, I do, because I have to say I've been in my job for decades, and this is, you know, this is a leap of faith.
0: Yeah, well, you know what? I'm sure that the Lord's been leading you, and St. Joseph wouldn't have found you a job that you are not well suited for and that is not going to be just chock full of all kinds of wonderful things for you, and maybe even far more fulfilling in many ways than the job that you have been in for all of these decades.
12: Absolutely. God bless everyone.
0: Yeah, God bless you too, Gail. Bye-bye now. See, I love calls like that because, you know why I do? Because, you know, we see how God's working in somebody's life. And when we see how God's working in somebody's life, it gives us the confidence to know that he's working in my life too. And if you don't think that he is, I just want to tell you, he is. He is. He absolutely is. Sometimes we think, well, he works in everybody else's life, but he doesn't work in my life. But what we've got to do is to ask God to help us to see how he's working in our life. It's not always according to the way that we think he should work in our lives. No, because God is omniscient and he knows all things. And he knows far better than you know how it is that you really need for him to work in your life. You know, so when it seems as though he's not working in your life, he's probably working so profoundly in the ways that are absolutely necessary for you so that you can indeed experience the profound goodness that he wants you to know. And here's the other thing, too. There's that passage in Daniel that has to do with the king of Persia, if you remember that passage. And all of this was going on. And he was waiting for a messenger of the Lord. But I think it was Michael. And it took forever. And so Daniel, you know, lamented, I've been waiting and waiting. And the angel said, yes, but I had a fight. I had to fight to get here. I had to fight the king of Persia. I believe I'm right on that. And so what was this king of Persia? It was a demon. It was a demon. He was battling a demon to get there. Right, to get to Daniel. So sometimes what happens is God is, you know, who are the angels? The angels are the messengers of the Lord. They bring us the messages from God. They bring us the blessings of God, right? They're the distributor of all of that. And so, you know, oftentimes when it seems as though our prayers are not being answered, it's because there's resistance going on. There's resistance in the heavenlies. The evil one doesn't want you to get that blessing. And so there's a resistance. So we don't give up praying. We don't give up praying. Your prayers are efficacious. They pierce into the spiritual darkness that sometimes exists in the heavenlies through these battles and things that are going on. So, you know, we just continue to remain steadfast and trusting in the Lord and trusting that when it is the fullness of time, we're going to see how that prayer has been answered. The other thing is that sometimes if God answered the prayer that we want, it would lead us to a misery that he knows will happen and we don't. So oftentimes our prayer isn't answered because he's protecting us. He's protecting us from, a matter of ill fate that would cause us great consternation or great problems and troubles. So he's often protecting. He knows best for us. And once we allow ourselves to really enter into that great reality, why then, you know, it's really quite a remarkable thing. It truly is. So I want to encourage you, don't give up today, right? You're praying for something. You keep praying. You keep praying. And you can give glory and praise to God the whole way through the time that you're waiting. And that's an act of faith. And it shows him that you trust him. Father God, I'm giving glory and praise to you because even though my prayer isn't getting answered right now, even though I can't even see that you're involved in this in any way, shape, or form, I know that you are. I know that it's just that my eyes are dim. Here's what I ask, Lord. I ask that you take the dimness from my eyes, that you give me the light of faith to be able to see clearly what it is that you are about in my life. And even if I don't see, Lord, if you choose to let it remain veiled, that I might grow in faith, that I might grow in trust, then I still give you glory and praise because you're helping me to grow in virtue. And that's what you want, Lord. You're helping me to grow strong. You're helping me to acquire those spiritual muscles that I need to be the person that you want me to be and to remain that steadfast person, exercising that virtue of constancy that holds me firm, in all things. And I praise you and I thank you for that. That's a good prayer. The Lord likes those kinds of prayers. I'm just saying, he really does. It thrills him. I don't know what it's like to be God because I'm not God. But I think that we can still thrill him. I think he gets a thrill out of us when he sees us exercising those beautiful, beautiful virtues and working those spiritual muscles. I think he gets giddy happy in heaven over us. I truly do. We have every reason to believe that. I think of the prodigal son, right? And his dad. His dad was crazy excited about him. And I think your Father in heaven is crazy excited about you too. So we'll continue to give him glory and praise for all of that. Inviting you to get out there to EWTN's religious catalog, as well as getting out to our website, womenofgrace.com. 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Bye-bye now.
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7: 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Enjoy it. Mid-80s sunshine today, mid-50s partly cloudy tonight, dipping back to the mid-60s tomorrow during the day, but rain and could see some rain-snow mix Saturday night. Getting down into the mid-30s, Sunday's high only 40.
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27: This is what St. Teresa of Calcutta, also known as Mother Teresa, once said about prayer. 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
29: 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Lord Jesus, we praise you who loved us to the end. 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

0: In the name of the Father, and of the Son, and of the Holy Spirit.
1: Amen.
0: The grace of our Lord Jesus Christ, and the love of God, and the communion of the Holy Spirit be with you all. Brethren, let us acknowledge our sins and so prepare ourselves to celebrate the sacred mysteries. I confess to Almighty God and to you, my brothers and sisters, that I have greatly sinned in my thoughts and in my words, in what I have done and what I have failed to do. Through my most grievous fault. Therefore, I ask the Blessed Mary, ever Virgin, all the angels and saints, and you, my brothers and sisters, to pray for me to the Lord our God. May Almighty God have mercy on us, forgive us our sins, and bring us to everlasting life.

0: us pray. Almighty, ever-living God, who in the abundance of your kindness surpass the merits and the desires of those who entreat you, pour out your mercy upon us to pardon what conscience dreads and to give what prayer does not dare to ask. Through our Lord Jesus Christ, your Son, who lives and reigns with you in the unity of the Holy Spirit, God forever and ever.
1: Amen. A reading from the letter of St. Paul to the Galatians. Brothers and sisters, realize that it is those who have faith who are children of Abraham. Scripture, which saw in advance that God would justify the Gentiles by faith, foretold the good news to Abraham, saying, "Through you shall all the nations be blessed." Consequently, those who have faith are blessed along with Abraham, who had faith. For all who depend on works of the law are under a curse, for it is written, "Cursed be everyone who does not persevere in doing all the things written in the book of the law." And that no one is justified before God by the law is clear, for the one who is righteous by faith will live. But the law does not depend on faith. Rather, the one who does these things will live by them. Christ ransomed us from the curse of the law by becoming a curse for us. For it is written, "Cursed be everyone who hangs on a tree," that the blessing of Abraham might be extended to the Gentiles through Christ Jesus, so that we might receive the promise of the Spirit through faith. Verbum Domini. The Lord will remember his covenant forever. I will give thanks to the Lord with all my heart in the company and assembly of the just. Great are the works of the Lord, exquisite in all their delights. Majesty and glory are his work, and his justice endures forever. He has won renown for his wondrous deeds. Gracious and merciful is the Lord. He has given food to those who fear him. He will forever be mindful of his covenant. He has made known to his people the power of his works, giving them the inheritance of the nations.

When Jesus had driven out a demon, some of the crowd said, "By the power of Beelzebul, the prince of demons, he drives out demons." Others, to test him, asked him for a sign from heaven. But he knew their thoughts and said to them, "Every kingdom divided against itself will be laid waste, and house will fall against house. And if Satan is divided against himself, how will his kingdom stand? For you say that it is by Beelzebul that I drive out demons. If I then drive out demons by Beelzebul, by whom do your own people drive them out? Therefore they will be your judges. But if it is by the finger of God that I drive out demons, then the kingdom of God has come upon you. When a strong man, fully armed, guards his palace, his possessions are safe. But when one stronger than he attacks and overcomes him, he takes away the armor on which he relied and distributes the spoils. Whoever is not with me is against me, and whoever does not gather with me scatters. When an unclean spirit goes out of someone, it roams through arid regions searching for rest. But finding none, it says, 'I shall return to my home from which I came.' But upon returning, it finds it swept clean and put in order. Then it goes and brings back seven other spirits, more wicked than itself, who move in and dwell there. And the last condition of that man is worse than the first."

Today we have a solemn warning about the power of Satan, Beelzebul. And even here when he's driven out, he'll come back and infest that person again if he doesn't turn to God. If he's not filled up with the Holy Spirit, he's prey once again for Satan. And it speaks of our ongoing need for conversion, for repentance, a continual battle that we have to do even after baptism and belief and faith, coming to faith. It's this struggle to cling to God. And we see that in our own spiritual lives and throughout history. And today, I love this image that Luke uses of the strong man, Satan being the strong man, Jesus, though, is the one stronger. So Jesus says, if it is by the finger of God that I drive out demons, then the kingdom of God has come upon you. When a strong man fully armed guards his palace, when a strong man fully armed guards his palace, his possessions are safe. But when one stronger, then he attacks and overcomes them, he takes away the armor on which he relied and distributes the spoils. So Satan is strong, and he has us bound in bondage, in a sense, captive. But Jesus is the one stronger. He can despoil him. He can plunder Satan's goods. And by the finger of God, this expression refers to the Holy Spirit. We see way back in Exodus 8:19, when the Pharaoh's magicians are working signs and Moses and Aaron are doing their signs, the magicians exclaim that this is the finger of God, like their power. Matthew's version, this is Luke, in Matthew's version, he doesn't use the phrase finger of God, he says the Holy Spirit explicitly. And then we know in the Old Testament, the stone tablets, the Ten Commandments, are written, we're told that phrase, by the finger of God. And the beautiful part of that is in the New Covenant, his gift of the Holy Spirit, he writes on our hearts this new law, this gift of the Holy Spirit that we're given, that he will dwell in us and strengthen us. So how is Satan a strong man? How are we held captive? And it's through sin. He works at us and tempts us to sin. When we commit sin, in a sense, we become his possession. We see that in Eden, right? He's tempting Eve, has this conversation with her, tries to entice her, right, to commit sin, to take the fruit of the tree of the knowledge of good and evil. So demons can tempt us by influencing what we imagine, feel, consider, but they can't force our free consent. We still have free will. We still have this freedom. We have to make a choice. They can tempt us through the imagination. A demon can stir up images drawn from previous sense experiences, bringing something attractive or upsetting before our attention. He can tempt us through the passions. Demons can arouse desires or anger, making a sinful response feel especially appealing or urgent. We can almost take delight in it. We get a rush. We're going to get our pound of flesh. We're all worked up, seeking drama sometimes in life, right? He can tempt us through persuasion and deception. They can encourage us to regard something sinful as desirable. Pleasure, relief, revenge, or apparent advantage. And today I think we very commonly see this misrepresentation of freedom. The world, the flesh, presents freedom as license to do whatever we want, this absolute freedom. But freedom is given to us, a power given to us to do the right thing. And when we choose and we live in the truth, and live morally, a moral truth, we grow in freedom. You know, he'll tempt us to, like, this will set us free. That happened in the garden. You know, did God say you can't eat from any of the trees? No, just one. Just don't
make the law. You don't come up with the moral law. We're obedient to it. Isn't it good if we have all these choices and that we can decide what's good for us? No, there's a natural moral law that comes from God Himself that we are to live by. When we do that, we experience freedom, we experience human flourishing. And it's good to remember, too, that not every temptation is from the devil. We still have a fallen world that tempts us, and our own flesh has a tendency to sin. Jesus tells us, though, in John chapter 8, 34, "Truly, truly, I say to you, everyone who commits sin is a slave to sin." So that's how Satan gets us, by getting us, tempting us to sin. We become captive, enslaved, and in a sense, he has a power over us. But he's not sovereign. He's a creature. He's an angelic creature who's finite. Jesus is sovereign. He is the one stronger. He can free us. And yet we're still in this monumental struggle. Gaudium et Spes, Vatican II document on the modern world, the church in the modern world, says that for a monumental struggle against the powers of darkness pervades the whole history of man. You know, that's the great drama. And Christians get that. And we put that in our literature, in our art, and it's compelling. That's the real struggle. Are we going to be victorious in that realm of sin and even death by gracing Christ to have eternal life, everlasting life? Gaudium et Spes continues, "The battle was joined from the very origins of the world and will continue until the last day, as the Lord has attested. Caught in this conflict, man is obliged to wrestle constantly if he is to cling to what is good, nor can he achieve his own integrity without great efforts and the help of God's grace." To wrestle constantly. To me, it's kind of liberating to know that, because if you're wrestling in your spiritual life, if maybe you're, and some of us have fight maybe different degrees or fight personal sin, but that's to be expected. There's some battle that's going to be raging on, you know, in our spiritual lives in some way, either maybe personal sin or against evil in our life present to us.

0: is the devil.
1: But he's got that sin and death entered the world through sin. And we see in the history of man where those who have totalitarian dictatorships, you know, corrupt rulers and things have plied that fear of death to manipulate people. And we, it's in our nature, obviously, we fear death. And Satan can use that against us. Hebrews 2:14 says, "Since therefore the children share in flesh and blood, he himself likewise partook of the same nature, that through death he might destroy him who has the power of death, that is the devil, and deliver all those who through fear of death were subject to lifelong bondage." So Jesus destroys sin and death. He offers us everlasting life and gives us that freedom. So today in the Gospels, he's casting out demons, and he's showing that God's kingdom has arrived, that Satan is overcome, that on the cross, he will defeat him, will defeat Satan, and crush the head of the serpent, right? It's the place of the skull, Golgotha. He crushed the place where he crushes that serpent's head, prophesied in Genesis 3:15. So he does these particular signs that anticipates his definitive victory yet to come. Because not everybody is cured at the time of Christ, not everybody is exorcised, it's still there. But there's this coming victory that he's going to achieve for us that will be fully realized in his second coming. So he frees people from sin. He's come to offer us that forgiveness of sins. He shows his love for us in these signs and miracles. But he's showing these signs that the kingdom is fully, it's established. The fullness is definitively set at Calvary. But so these are glimpses of that kingdom that will live for all eternity, God willing, without suffering, without the influence of Satan, without this constant battle and struggle. So Satan can tempt and harm us in a sense, but he's not sovereign. Jesus has defeated him and enables our resistance to this day by his grace and the working of the Holy Spirit. So the strong man, Satan's dominion is only apparent. It's overcome by the kingdom, and he performs these signs to demonstrate his victories, his victory over that. And we see in the gospel, in Mark's gospel, the first words of Jesus is this proclamation of the kingdom. He says, "The time is fulfilled and the kingdom of God is at hand. Repent and believe in the gospel." So that repentance, that turning from sin, is intrinsically linked to the gospel. Right after that, he sees Simon and Andrew. He calls to them, "Follow me, I will make you fishers of men." And this is the essence of that kingdom, repentance and faith. It's a call that one renounces evil and gains salvation. That is the forgiveness of sins and the gift of new life. This call to conversion continues to resound in the life of Christians. It's the second conversion, too. The Catechism speaks of this uninterrupted task for conversion, that the Church, clasping sinners to her bosom, is at once holy and always in need of purification, and follows constantly the path of penance and renewal. The second conversion, this ongoing, continuing one, applies to us all. And it's this command of the Church to repent. And I say this because I think it's so sinister today when we dismiss sin. We don't want to focus on it. We focus on Jesus, his victory. It's by grace that we share in that victory. We're following him. We keep our eyes on him. But to act like sin isn't absolutely devastating and the real enemy to our life is misleading, right, to say the least. And our world dresses it up as no big deal.

0: But yet, the church is teaching that mortal sin, this is a sin of grievous matter, that we have sufficient reflection, we know it's wrong, and then we give this full consent, this deliberate consent of the will to commit this act, this sin, it deprives us of grace. We lose sanctifying grace, the very life of God in us. It kills charity. It kills our friendship with God. It's serious enough that we're turning away from Him, and we're leaving this call of repentance and faith, you know, to cling to Him. Venial sin lessens, you know, makes us weak, but it doesn't completely kill off this life of grace or this charity. It weakens charity. And all sin will encourage more sin. So some of the effects of sin, it darkens the intellect, causes blindness. We start to rationalize sin. We act less and less on principle, just more on feelings and passions. It weakens the will, it becomes a habit, it hardens the heart, dulling the conscience. We lose sensitivity to sin. We start to say, well, no, it's no big deal, right? And then without the practice life of grace, without the practice of our religion, you know, those things we do repeatedly, we are more vulnerable. That's the greatest thing we can do in avoiding sin is stay in that life of grace, to do the religious practices, to have a daily prayer life, to be in connection, communion with others, the fellowship of believers. Of course, to go to confession, especially if we're in serious sin. Sin, repeated sin, makes us attached. It gives us this disordered attachment to sin. And then, of course, in serious sin, mortal sin, we've lost this ability to merit grace. Now, He's always going to give us grace. He's always calling us back. We always have that grace of conversion. But we're really kind of dead in the water there. So we want to get out of the state of mortal sin. And then finally, there's the danger of final impenitence, that we stay in this rut. Some of my most beautiful experiences of a priest, as a priest, is to hear people's confessions at the end of their life. Sometimes in a hospital, you know, hearing a confession where they've been away a long time. I just feel like the power of God's grace working here. It's breaking through that. The guy shows some kind of opening to that grace into his life. So the call we have is to repent and believe in the gospel, to repent and have faith. And that faith is, first of all, a personal adherence to God, that we've encountered Him in some way, we're given grace to respond, and we cling to Him first. And we must change our life to do that, right? I need to let go of the disordered stuff, my attachments to sin and stuff and the world and all that, and cling to Him in faith. That's why the two go together. Repentance is the total yes that we're giving to God to conform our life to the gospel. By personal faith, we're clinging to Him. We're entrusting our life to Him. Well, Benedict would say that repentance means entrusting ourselves to Christ, whom he identifies as the living and personal gospel. He states that Christ himself is the goal and deepest meaning of conversion. Consequently, repentance is not merely an ethical decision, but a choice of faith. It's linked intrinsically to faith that brings us into intimate communion with Christ. He would write in a general audience in 2010, "To repent and believe in the gospel are not two different things, or in some way only juxtaposed, but express the same reality. Repentance is the total yes of those who consign their whole life to the gospel, responding freely to Christ, who first offers himself to mankind as the way, the truth, and the life, as the only one who sets us free and saves us. Not two different things, but express the same reality. And as Catholics, we have the beautiful practice, we can go frequently to confession. You don't have to wait till you have a mortal sin. We confess venial sins. We have that habit of repentance. Telling somebody else about it breaks away the shame that we can carry about it. We feel liberated. But that habit of repentance, and we keep doing that, and we can quickly get up again if we fall in some way. God is a good God. He's left a way for us to come back to Him. He's sovereign over the enemy. He's more powerful. We just have to turn to Him and let Him win that victory in us. Let us offer our petitions to the Lord, who looks down on us and knows all our needs, for He gives peace to those who trust in Him.
1: For our Holy Father, that he bear witness to the marvelous things God has done in spirit and in truth. We pray to the Lord.
0: Lord, hear our prayer.
1: In thanksgiving for the sacrament of confession, the tribunal of God's merciful love, we pray to the Lord.
0: Lord, hear our prayer.
1: That atheists, agnostics, and those whose faith is lukewarm will accept the grace of conversion and the light of truth. We pray to the Lord.
0: Lord, hear our prayer.
1: For all the faithful departed, that having carried the cross of Christ, they may enjoy eternal life. We pray to the Lord.
0: Lord, hear our prayer. Almighty, ever-living God, whose love surpasses all that we ask or deserve, open for us the treasures of your mercy. Forgive us all that weighs on our conscience and grant us more even than we dare to ask, through Christ our Lord.
1: Amen. Amen.

0: pray, brethren, that my sacrifice and yours may be acceptable to God, the Almighty Father.
1: Accept the sacrifice at your hands for the praise and glory of his name, for our good and the good of all his holy church.
0: Accept, O Lord, we pray, the sacrifices instituted by your commands, and through the sacred mysteries which we celebrate with dutiful service, graciously complete the sanctifying work by which you are pleased to redeem us through Christ our Lord.
2: Amen.

It is truly right and just, our duty and our salvation, always and everywhere to give you thanks. Lord, Holy Father, Almighty and Eternal God, through Christ our Lord. His death we celebrate in love, his resurrection we confess with living faith, and his coming in glory we await with unwavering hope. And so with all the angels and saints we praise you as without end we acclaim.

You are indeed holy, O Lord, the fount of all holiness. Make holy, therefore, these gifts, we pray, by sending down your Spirit upon them like the dewfall, so that they may become for us the body and blood of our Lord Jesus Christ. At the time he was betrayed and entered willingly into his passion, he took bread and, giving thanks, broke it and gave it to his disciples, saying, "Take this, all of you, and eat of it, for this is my body, which will be given up for you."

In a similar way, when supper was ended, he took the chalice, and once more giving thanks, he gave it to his disciples, saying, "Take this, all of you, and drink from it, for this is the chalice of my blood, the blood of the new and eternal covenant, which will be poured out for you and for many for the forgiveness of sins. Do this in memory of me."

Therefore, as we celebrate the memorial of his death and resurrection, we offer you, Lord, the bread of life and the chalice of salvation, giving thanks that you have held us worthy to be in your presence and minister to you. Humbly we pray that, partaking of the body and blood of Christ, we may be gathered into one by the Holy Spirit. Remember, Lord, your church spread throughout the world and bring her to the fullness of charity, together with Leo, our Pope, and Stephen, our Bishop, and all the clergy. Remember also our brothers and sisters who have fallen asleep in the hope of the resurrection, and all who have died in your mercy. Welcome them into the light of your face. Have mercy on us all, we pray, that with the Blessed Virgin Mary, Mother of God, with Blessed Joseph, her spouse, with the blessed apostles, and all the saints who have pleased you throughout the ages, we may merit to be co-heirs to eternal life, and may praise and glorify you through your Son, Jesus Christ. Per ipsum ecum ipso et in ipso, est ibi Deo Patri omnipotenti,

0: Ecce Agnus Dei, ecce qui tole peccata mundi, beati qui a cenam advocati sunt.
1: Domine nos ingenus, et in presence et in tantum creabo, et sanabitur.
0: The Lord is good to those who hope in him, to the soul that seeks him.
2: For those who cannot now receive Jesus in the Blessed Sacrament, we offer the following prayer. I believe that you, O Jesus, are in the most holy sacrament. I love you and desire you. Come into my heart, I embrace you. O never, never leave me. May the burning and most sweet power of your love, O Lord Jesus, I beseech you, absorb my mind, that I may die through love of your love, who were graciously pleased to die through love of my love. Amen.
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0: Grant us, Almighty God, that we may be refreshed and nourished by the sacrament which we have received, so as to be transformed into what we consume through Christ our Lord.
1: Amen.
0: The Lord be with you.
2: Bow down for the blessing.
0: Hasten to the aid of your faithful people who call upon you, O Lord, we pray, and graciously give strength in their human weakness, so that being dedicated to you in complete sincerity, they may find gladness in your remedies, both now and the life to come, through Christ our Lord.
1: Amen.
0: And may the blessing of Almighty God, the Father, and the Son, and the Holy Spirit come down on you and remain with you forever.
1: Amen.
2: Go forth, the Mass is ended.
0: Thanks be to God.

Defend us, O God. Be our protection against the wickedness and snares of the devil. May God

Prayer for vocations. God our Father, who wills that all men be saved and come to the knowledge of your truth, we beg you to send laborers into your harvest and grant them grace to speak your word with all boldness, so that your word may spread and be glorified, and all nations may know you, the only God, and him whom you have sent, Jesus Christ, your Son, our Lord. Amen. Our Lady, Queen of the Americas, Mary, Mother of the Franciscan Missionaries of the Eternal Word, pray for us.

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1: 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President Donald Trump heads to Syracuse to rally with Republican Bruce Blakeman, who is running for New York governor. Blakeman has backed Trump's immigration crackdown and promised more surveillance to protect his Long Island County from crime. New York City Mayor Zoran Mamdani is demanding an end to ICE operations, saying this city wants ICE out. The call comes after an ICE-involved shooting of a 28-year-old Dominican man who was driving with a 5-year-old boy in the car. Officials say officers believed their lives were in danger. Bishops are gathering at the Vatican for the third day of a meeting marking 10 years of Amoris Laetitia. Cardinals are urging their fellow bishops to listen to the experiences of families and learn how they live out the gospel in today's world. I'm Veronica Dudo for EWTN News Nightly.
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7: Very nice to have you with me here on this variant of the Doctor's In Look Back Friday. Kind of coming off a rather rattling situation last night. My wife and I were sitting at a table. We'd gone out to eat. I went to take her out, have a nice night. I kept staring at her. There was a woman probably about two booths away, and she's by herself, and it was clear that she had had a little bit too much to drink. My wife noticed me trying to recall where I knew this woman. She said, "Do you know her?" And I said, "I think I do. I think I do. I dated her in college." And they told me that after we broke up, she increased her drinking, and well, after all these years, it looks like she hasn't quite stopped. And my wife said, "Hard to believe a person could celebrate that long." So that bothered me a little bit. I didn't say too much at the time. Here's how Look Back Friday works. Andrew Krucek, my producer man and editor, takes previous calls, edits them into a very nice format, quick to the point. And then I comment after the call is over. I say something more about the call, whether it is going in a direction that I wanted to go in the call, but I didn't, whether it is a term used in the call, whether it's something in the call, a theme that was brought up that I could expand upon for other situations. A lot of reasons. Distilled down to a single reason, funneled down to one overriding reason for the selection of those calls for Look Back Friday, which is, it's my show and I want to talk more. So all that said, I got a couple things I want to do. I'm getting a little tired of people saying, "Oh, you have a PhD, big deal, you're not a real doctor." Oh, yeah? Oh, yeah? Let me give you some of the doctorate exams in various majors that you have to pass to get your PhD. Okay. Now, I speak a lot out in public. All right. If I get my degree in public speaking, here's what I had to go through. Here was my test. It was a in vivo, real-life test. Some 2,500 riot-crazed Aborigines are storming your room. Calm them. You may use any ancient language except Latin or Greek. Your performance will be videoed. Yeah, that's it. Biology. Now, I took some biology courses. Here's the PhD exam for biology. Create life. Estimate the differences in subsequent human culture if this form of life had developed 500 million years earlier, giving special attention to its probable effect on the English parliamentary system. Now, here's what I had to pass for psychology. Based on your knowledge of their works, evaluate the emotional stability, degree of adjustment, and frustrations of each of the following: Moses, Alexander of Aphrodisias, Ramses II, Gregory of Nyssa, Freud, and Idi Amin. Support your evaluation with quotations from each man's work, making appropriate references. It is not necessary to translate. I had some sociology courses, and I'm glad that I didn't go on to get a PhD in sociology, because here was the final exam in sociology. Estimate the sociological problems that might accompany the end of the world. Construct an experiment to test your theory. Use charts if appropriate. One last thing. My first year in engineering, we had to take a lot of mathematics courses, and if I would have gone on to get my PhD in mathematics, here is the final doctoral exam. If x equals pi times r squared, construct a formula showing how long it would take a fire ant to drill a hole through a dill pickle if the length to girth ratio of the ant to the pickle were 98 to 17.1. So I just really don't want to hear anybody making fun of the fact that I had that education. Teresa Tomeo, she does that. She knows. One other thing I came across. This is from Mere Christianity, C.S. Lewis. Now, this was written in 52, and at that time, the Soviet Union, I think it was 1948, had just done their first atomic bomb test. So the U.S., who had the atomic bomb, now the Soviet Union did, who at that time was a very clear enemy of the U.S. So Lewis is addressing the fear that people had. I remember that when I was in elementary school. We had to get under the desk type thing, which was just simple tokenism. But you could substitute atomic bomb for any world cataclysm. In one way, we think a great deal too much of the atomic bomb. How are we to live in this age? I am tempted to reply, well, as you would have lived in the 16th century when the plague visited London almost every year. Or as you would have lived in a Viking age when raiders from Scandinavia might land and kill you any night. Or indeed, as you're already living, an age of diseases, paralysis, air raids, accidents. In other words, do not let us begin by exaggerating the novelty of our situation. Believe me, dear sir or madam, you and all whom you love were already sentenced to death before the atomic bomb was invented. We had indeed one great advantage over our ancestors, anesthetics. But we have that still. It is perfectly ridiculous to go about drawing long faces because the scientists have added one more chance of painful and premature death to a world which already bristled with such chances, and in which death itself is not a chance at all, but a certainty. This is the first point to be made. The first action to be taken is to pull ourselves together. If we're going to be destroyed by a bomb or some other devastating accident, tragedy, let it come to find us doing sensible and human things, praying, working, teaching, reading, listening to music, bathing the children, playing tennis, chatting with our friends. Not huddled together like frightened sheep and thinking about bombs. They may break our bodies. A microbe can do that, but they need not dominate our minds. You know, you could substitute COVID at its frightful peak for the atomic bomb. Because the level of fear, the unbelievable social retreats, religious retreats that went on in the face of COVID, which was a bad virus, there's no question about that. But what happened is the whole population, even those at very low, low risk, as he said, kind of huddled together like frightened sheep and thinking about it. C.S. Lewis. I'm Dr. Ray.
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1: Thank you for joining me here on The Doctor Is In. This particular variant is Look Back Friday, so let's see what we got here on our first up list. Andrea from New York. Her 15-year-old son is claiming that he wants to or is now transitioning.
2: I have a son who's 15. He's one of six children, smack in the middle. He's, you know, kind of always been a temperamental child. Doesn't really like to be told what to do. You know, he's been on meds, been in therapy, still in therapy. We've, you know, sent him away for 8 months to try to, like, get him to, like, become, you know, understand that, you know, there's rules in life that you have to abide by. So he doesn't like to abide by rules. And he's decided, you know, that he's going to go this trans route. And obviously we're not okay with that because, you know, we're Catholic and, you know, God created you how you're supposed to be. I'm not saying he doesn't deal with problems. Like, there's a reason why he feels this way. But, you know, he says that we don't love him because we don't condone, you know, him going on hormones and let him dress freely like he'd like to. And so not only that, you know, he puts on makeup in his room at night, you know, and he leaves the house, gets things. I don't know how he gets them. You know, he always has money somehow for things.
1: He doesn't work, but he always has money.
2: Somehow he has money. And he always says savings, you know, and I'm like, okay, whatever. You know, obviously he thrifts through people's stuff and takes, you know, he's got siblings. I'm sure he takes money here or there when he finds it. But my point is, I found the liquid form of estradiol, you know, in his room that he got through the mail that you can inject. There, you know, because he always said, if you're not going to let me, I'm going to do it myself, you know, do this female hormone thing. And I found it in his room. And, of course, I'm Mercy Sunday. And just before I go, and I'm, like, so mad. And he just doesn't listen ever.
1: He's always been your most difficult kid.
2: Yes.
1: And he's always been discontent with rules and limits.
2: Correct.
1: And there could be a part of this. I don't know him, so I can't say. I can't comment on his level of confusion. But it may be that he thinks, as upset as I am, as depressed or anxious, whatever it is that he's discontent in his life about, that if he were to be able to trans, he would be just fine. Correct?
2: Right.
1: Okay.
2: Yep. That's what he thinks.
1: So, Andrea, what are you going to do about it?
2: Well, that's the thing. He doesn't listen at all, ever. And so I deal with my own anger issues and pride. But, you know, he strikes that chord in me that's like, oh, my gosh. And
1: you married?
2: Yes.
1: Where's your husband?
2: Oh, he's there. He's in the mix with it all, you know.
1: What's he think?
2: But I feel like I got a terrorist in my house that just to do whatever he wants, whenever he wants.
1: Well, you got a separate issue here. If your son is out of control,
2: he is.
1: Comes and goes as he pleases. You've already tried 8 months of some type of inpatient or outward bound type thing. And none of that has basically worked, and much of the time they don't. Andrea, don't tell me he has a smartphone.
2: He doesn't have one. No, okay. We gave him one when he was 12. You know, because of the, all the kids have him. He's on the, you know, football team, and coaches are like, we need to get him, you know. So we bent on that, but, you know.
1: He misused it.
2: He definitely was. That was the transition from innocence to this.
1: Exactly. He went searching. Of course. Parents don't realize how common that is. They have no idea how common that is. It is far more common than not. That said.
2: Mm-hmm. Yeah. Okay, now we don't give him a phone, but we've given him a laptop because, you know, we've been in and out of the, you know,
1: you're going to have to, in and out of the psych ward. Jeez. I am hesitant to say anything to you, Andrea. I really am. I mean, you're going to have to pursue what you're going to do about his behavior. You're also going to have to pursue in your own home the degree to which you are allowing him to chase at age 15 this particular gender identity shift. And, you know, the makeup, the clothes. I mean, as a parent, you got to decide what you want to do about that. I don't know what some of the rules are in New York, which may be that you could get
2: good.
1: You can get in trouble if you basically say, no, we are not giving you cross-sex hormones. That's not going to happen, because research has shown that the mortality rate of gender, and they called it gender-affirming hormones, which is really control the language and you win, is three times the normal rate for that age group. Now, so that said, you got to decide what you're going to do here. Where are you going to stand your ground? How are you going to stand your ground? That's where you're at.
2: And I just, you know, if I give emancipation, is that...
1: Well, I don't know if you can at age 15. I don't know if you can.
2: I don't know.
1: I don't think so.
2: I'm going to hire a lawyer. I just... My conflict is this acceptable? Because I am Catholic.
1: Well, it's not a matter of Catholic. It's a matter of what are the roots of him wanting to do this. He may, in fact, not be all that gender confused. Well, that's it. He may, in fact, not be all that gender confused. There's heavy numbers of kids who have been shaped and indoctrinated, absolutely, and been told if you're discontent and miserable and anxious and depressed, then you may be in the wrong body, especially if you have certain attractions that maybe you fueled by going onto the internet and gotten them really juiced up. Okay, that can happen. So as a result, if you're going to say, well, no, I'm going to just let him trans, well...
2: No, I'm not going to do that.
1: Okay, well, then my strong sense is look into the research on this, because the research is not good. Which comes first, the chicken or the egg? There are those who say the reason he is such a behavior problem is because he's confused about his gender. There are those who say he's a behavior problem, and being confused about his gender is one part of his behavior problem. Now, it's just hard to sort out, hard to know what influences.

0: So given that this sounds, everything she's describing, this young man completely out of control. Completely out of control. And she didn't say how much it's disrupting family life, but it sounds like it. Jeez, I think she used the word terrorist in her own home. And you got to figure these younger kids, if there are younger kids, I think she said he's the middle one, are watching this and thinking, one, what he's doing to our family, and two, I guess if you push hard enough, mom and dad will collapse. Now, I didn't suggest this, but this was one of her options, was to call juvenile court, set up an appointment with the probation officer, and basically find out what her options are. If, in fact, that they have reason to proceed in this. Now, it's going to be complicated because of the transgender views in our culture, which are, well, therefore, then if he's this much of a problem, the first thing we have to do is to allow him to pursue the natural outcome, as it would be defined, of his gender confusion, which is to start on the hormones, to consider sex reassignment surgery, all of that. And I think that may be one of the reasons why she's afraid to bring this to the authorities. Very complex picture. But I will say this as an overall observation as a psychologist all these years. This kind of completely out of control, enemy of my family life, adolescent teenagehood, is a relatively new phenomenon. In most cultures, most human history, and even in our own society up to the last couple generations, the frequency of kids that are similar to what Andrea is talking about was much less, much, much less. I remember when I used to first do evaluations for the mental health center and the juvenile court. This was many, many years ago. Much of the problems we dealt with were truancy, threatens to run away, and what they called unruly. Well, now the level of resistant, violent, pathological type behavior is just off the charts. Off the charts. I think she needs to explore what her options are, because this young man, for whatever the reason, has decided at age 15 he's just not going to cooperate. And in terms of discipline, she didn't say this, but whatever limits or rules she'd try to put on him, he's going to sabotage him. He's going to challenge him. He's going to defy him. And at some point, she's going to have to say, for the sake of our family, what am I going to do about this? She already sent him away for 8 months. All right. I could comment on all that, too. Unfortunately, she may just have to get the authorities involved.
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7: You know, maybe we need to ask ourselves, do we really know Jesus? Maybe another way to ask that would be, how familiar are you with the Gospels? When I was living in D.C., I was on the plane taking a late flight home, sitting next to a young girl. She was probably 16, 17. I had my collar on and we got talking, and she said somehow in the course of the conversation, she acknowledged that she was running away from home.

0: and was in the midst of an awful lot of difficulties that were going on. Her story seemed to be remarkably akin to the story of the prodigal son, which we just heard this past Sunday at Mass, huh? And so I started to speak a little bit about that with her. And I said, you sound a little bit like the younger son in the story of the prodigal son. And she looked at me like I was from Mars. And I said, are you not familiar with the story of the prodigal son? And she says, no, never heard it. And I just looked at her and I says, oh my goodness, are you in for a wonderful evening?
1: The wisdom of Mother Angelica.
2: You know, I have a very hard time sometimes, and I'm so frustrated. I mean, frustrated. Somebody says, how'd you do all this, Mother? I say, I didn't. And they look at me, huh? The Lord did. God does everything. Without me, he said, you do nothing.
1: For more information on Mother Angelica, visit Religious Catalog at EWTNRC.com.

0: Thank you so much for joining me here on The Doctor Is In. This is Look Back Friday. Something we've been doing now for probably 12, 13 years here on the program. Wanting to take previous calls and expand upon them. Talk a little bit more about the issue that is brought up on the call. Maybe go off in a direction that I couldn't go on during the call to extrapolate. Talk about a particular diagnosis. I don't make the diagnosis, but to explain it when the person calls, what is it? I've had this experience before. Well, I'll talk about it after the call. We have an anonymous female who wanted to join what was a young parents group.
1: My question is for some advice on how to shift my mindset from not being included in the drama and what's going on with the parents in my son's school. You know, today I spoke to a friend and she was kind of giving me like the 411, and one side of me, I feel left out that I'm not included in the lives of these parents that I thought I was maybe more closer friends with, or just to where I might know what's happening. But on the other hand, it's like, that's gossip, and our battle's not with flesh, and you know, it's with spirits and principalities. So I'm kind of trying to like look at it like that and be grateful that I'm not, you know, included in all this drama and everything that's happening at school, at my son's school.
0: Why would it bother you that you wouldn't be included?
1: I feel more left out. That's kind of more that me taking a step back and looking at it, I'm saying I'm grateful for not being included in that, but there's a part of me that's like a little hurt, and I feel like I'm not part of the in group. You know what I mean? And it may be insecurities that I've carried with me, you know, from middle school or wherever, you know, I may have not felt included in that, in the in group. So part of me is like, hey, just water off a duck's back. That's cool that that's happening. Let's pray for them. But on the other hand, it's like, well, I want to be invited on the trip that they're going to go on. You know what I mean? Like, not.
0: So you'd kind of like it. What you're really saying, forgive the psych talk, what I hear you saying is you would wish they would be different so you could be friends with them.
1: No, I feel like.
0: No, wait, stop right there. Now I see why they're excluding you. You disagreed with me? All right, tell me where I'm wrong. Go ahead.
1: Just that maybe I feel like there's something that I need to change about myself to fit in with them so where I could be included. Does that make sense?
0: Well, sure. It says it's a rephrase of what I just said. In other words, for you to change about yourself to be included with them, you would have to immerse yourself into the gossip and the boo-birding and the complaining and the put-downs and whatever else, whatever direction that conversation can go at any time. And if you decided, well, what I'll do is when the conversation goes that way, I'll just be quiet. I won't say a word. Now, you can do that. That's probably one way to approach this. But here's the broader question, it seems, Mom. If this is their style, if this seems to be part of being with the in crowd, which is a fair amount of complaining, a fair amount of gossiping, a fair amount of putting people down behind their back. If that's their style, why would you want to be included in that?
1: Yeah, that's, I agree with that. I do.
0: Have you thanked God that he's given you the insight to realize, I don't want to do that. That's not a good thing to do.
1: That, you know, this is something that just happened today, and I realize it. I'm aware of that, of the fact that I do have that discernment, and I feel very thankful, yeah, for sure, that, you know, I haven't had a chance to thank God. Like, thank you, Lord, that you've given me this discernment, but I plan to.
0: I would think there's a couple of options open to you here, Mom. You could probably keep an eye out for any of those ladies that might not engage in that or engage in it a lot less and gravitate somehow toward them. You could do that. Or you might have to look for a different group. because if in fact they're excluding you, it tells me that they're starting to realize, hey, you're not with us on some of this stuff. You're either not saying anything or you've said a few things that try to redirect our conversation and we don't like that. Did you pick up any of that?
1: It's being grateful that I'm not, you know, involved in that versus, like I said, feeling like left out. You know what I mean? Like, it's human. I want to be included with the moms that my son's, you know, friends with and all of that. But again, it's just trying to focus on that. Hey, be grateful, be thankful that you're not immersed in this world of drama ultimately. You know?
0: You can do activities with them on a lesser than a group basis, can't you? Or if if you go on some activity and you find out that the activity is starting to drift towards the four of us sitting around the table talking about the one lady who's not at our table, you can get up and go play with the kids or do whatever else you do. I mean, you don't have to be connected to that at the same time you're somewhat associating with these ladies, do you?
1: That's correct. I can.
0: Age-old question, belongingness versus being true to our walk with our Lord. She wants to belong. She wants to feel accepted by this group. In a way, it's a little bit like the football players and the cheerleaders. You know, I want to sit at that table. But you find out as you get older, maybe that wasn't the best table to sit at, given what was talked about in the drama and the goings on at that table. Maybe this is a later version of sitting with the football players and the cheerleaders. The question I would have for her is, why was it, and this isn't something I could get into during the call, why was it so important for her to be accepted within this group? What were the dynamics? Was she new to town? Were they the people that were cool in her eyes? Was it, I don't want to go to my son's school and have all these ladies treat me like I'm an outcast or stranger? What was it? Because if you know what it was, you can help her get over it. If you don't know what it was, again, just this quick balance of, I want to be accepted, but I don't want to do what I have to do to be accepted. Whenever you have that conflict, I think you always select toward, I don't want to do what I have to do to be accepted.
2: Fifteen years of the best in Catholic content.
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5: Should I try to use my mind to figure everything out, or should I simply rely on faith to understand? See, those who rely on faith alone to view the world are not using their minds to reason. And those who only rely on reason to interpret reality are turning their backs on the gift of faith. Well, the perfect solution involves a marriage of both faith and reason. See, God knew that we would be full of questions, big questions as large as our universe. And God created us with intellects to wonder, dream, and philosophize. Yet God asks us to believe in some truths that we can't see with our eyes. We can arrive at perfect truth when we choose to see with the eyes of faith while we reason with our minds. And our faith can truly blossom when we explore it with our mind. Maybe St. Augustine said it best. I believe in order to understand, and I understand in order to believe.
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0: Thank you for joining me here on The Doctor Is In. This is the variant, our Friday variant, typically Friday variant. Sometimes we do take calls on Friday because there's a lot of folks who, for whatever the reason, well, I don't want to say a lot of folks, some, because a lot of folks would imply got a lot of listening audience, and we know that it's up around 190 now. I've been getting the statistics lately. Oh, yeah, it's quadrupled since I started this program 20-some years ago. Yeah, it was 40 back then, 40 listeners, 10 of whom were my children when I wanted to punish them. Up around 190 now. So look back Friday here. Let's see where we want to go. Ron from New York, situation with his elderly mom. Now, see, bipolar, if that diagnosis is correct, then it is likely that there are some kind of psychotic symptoms going on with your mom.
1: Probably about, I'm going to say at least over 30 years ago, she was diagnosed as being bipolar. Okay, and I can't remember what stage it was. It was the worst one. I don't know if there's three stages. If there's three, I'll just say it was three.
0: Was it circular? Was it depressive? Or was it manic?
1: I'm not sure. She was very paranoid. So does that mean manic?
0: And very possibly she had psychotic components, which is she's losing contact with reality.
1: Right. Well, okay. As the years have gone on now, she's very forgetful, but she's also 86, which is understandable, but she seems to be getting worse and worse and worse and worse and worse. I mean, it breaks my heart when I hear my mother swearing now.
0: Never used to.
1: And she's a very Christian woman, and she, right. When she goes into these episodes, she actually uses God's name in vain.
0: Mm-hmm.
1: And probably within the last 5 years, I told the guy I talked to before 2 years, but it's been longer than that. When she gets into these delusional thoughts of people breaking in and stealing things, I mean, just ridiculous things like her glasses or a knife set or, they go in and take her purse or they go in and take her checks or she can't find her bank statements.
0: Ron, that's not unusual for someone that is in a dementia process. In other words, your mom could be, and again, I can't make this diagnosis from this distance, but your mom could be not only experiencing whatever it was that got her diagnosed bipolar, but she's also in the beginning or even middle of an Alzheimer's or other type of dementia process. And it's not uncommon at all for someone moving through dementia to accuse people of stealing or to call the cops or to call the fire department. That's not unusual. So what you're dealing with is delusional or even hallucinating, which is probably, again, don't quote me, but it could be part of a dementia process going on. That may be what you're dealing with. And if that's what it is, it's not going to get any better. Okay, you're gonna have to at some point deal with her ability to remain on her own. I'm not familiar with the exact statistics, but having a diagnosable mental disorder condition can raise the chances of experiencing some form of dementia. Now, it sounds like on top of the mother's 30-year-old bipolar diagnosis, there is some dementia going on, most likely of the Alzheimer's type, because that's about 2/3 of dementias. There are many dementias, but Alzheimer's is the most common. And all too often, they're used interchangeably. Well, she has dementia. Dementia is an umbrella term. It's an umbrella term for just an overall deterioration of the functioning of the brain. And it can manifest itself in all kinds of ways. One of the things he said significantly was, here's a woman who had a dramatic change in her personality habits. She would never have uttered a curse word in her life. And now she's just firing these off. I think it's safe to say she can't be held accountable for this. If you want to look at this like, well, is that a grievous sin that she's doing this? Chances are no. Full consent of the will? She doesn't have that. But Dr. Ray, wait a minute. You know, there's other times when she's relatively normal. Yeah, that can be, sure. When you are experiencing some cognitive deterioration, it's patchy. It's not across the board. And one of the first things that does happen is a weakening of the governor, if you want to look at it that way. The frontal lobes, the part of the brain that's responsible for judgment, decisions, planning, all of it that kind of gives us our human dimension. Well, that's very susceptible to deterioration of some type. That's why when people drink alcohol, that's the first place the alcohol affects. And you keep drinking, it's going to affect the other portions of the brain later, like the motor portions, speech portions, where you slur speech and you stumble when you walk. But initially, it affects judgment. Initially, it kind of can affect your governor. And I think that's often what happens in an incipient dementia, the first signs. My grandmother never used to tell dirty jokes. Then I noticed one day she told me a joke that was just dirty. Just dirty. And she laughed. And there wasn't really a whole lot of other indication that she was heading into dementia. Now, it turned out, of course, that by the end of her life, she was in final stages of her dementia. But in the beginning, it just came out patchy. It was like, whoa, that's out of character for her. And in this situation, with Ron describing what his mother was saying, maybe these outbursts. I had a friend who was moving through Parkinson's in later stages. And this friend was a very even-tempered, gentle soul, so many ways. I was visiting him. And I said something that was, well, it was not provocative at all. It was something that I had wanted to do for them. And he didn't want me to do it. Now, in the old days, he would have said, oh, no, that's okay. We don't need that. We don't need that. But his reaction was just so out of character for him. Now, I knew that wasn't him. I didn't take any of that personally at all, whatsoever. Because I knew it was the Parkinsonian deterioration cognitively, which is oftentimes what happens in the latter stages of Parkinsonism, talking. And with Ron's mom, that's definitely a sign. Now, I would say to him, Ron, expect more of that. Don't be shook by it. Don't try to stop her. Just flow through it. As it happens, flow through it. It's not anything that she can probably be held accountable for at all. And certainly, I think you're safe in saying that God's not going to hold her accountable. So given that, that's one of the harder things to take. Somebody described dementia as watching the person you love slowly fade away. They go away. It robs their personality. It robs them of their attachments. It robs them of many of their memories. It robs them of their self-control. And ultimately, it robs them of life. And I've seen statistics that death by deteriorating dementia is creeping up the scale. Why? They're living longer. It's not unusual for people to live well into their 80s. And at 85, a good percentage of people have mild cognitive impairment. They can still function, but they're not quite as sharp as they used to be, or there's here and there little incapacities, memory problems. They can still exist independently for the most part. But there is some of that becoming manifest. We're just living longer. Enough said, Dr. Ray.
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0: you for joining me here on The Doctor Is In. I appreciate it. This is Look Back Friday, and I no longer have enough time to take another look back question. Oh, that call was short because it was taken at the very end of the show, huh? The call from Ron with his elderly mom, who had been diagnosed some 30 years earlier with bipolar, what particular subtype of bipolar, and were there manic symptoms, and were those manic symptoms borderline or actively psychotic? And that said, now at age 87, she's beginning to show signs of cognitive deterioration. All right. All that said, this was a quote from C.S. Lewis that I put at the very beginning of my book, Jesus the Master Psychologist, where I talked about our Lord's many prescriptions for living the right life and how modern psychology has either come around to believing them, unbeknownst to modern psychology, or modern psychology disagrees with the God-man. Lewis said this: the Christian and the materialist. By materialist, he meant the person who thinks, in the words of Carl Sagan, the universe is all there ever was, all there ever has been, or something like along those lines. Hold different beliefs about the universe. They can't both be right. The one who is wrong will act in a way which simply doesn't fit the real universe. In other words, what he's saying is, if God created the universe according to certain principles, rules, and he knowing the best way we are to live, if you ignore that and you come to the conclusion that all there really is, as C.S. Lewis once called it, the whole shebang. Little play on words there from the Big Bang Theory at the beginning of the universe. Then you will act according to ways that don't fit the real universe. Consequently, with the best will in the world, because most people who deny God will acknowledge that they think they're doing the right things. Now, again, right has no definition other than consensus or ruling ideas without a God, because there's no plumb line to compare to. But he says, consequently, with the best will in the world, the materialist will be helping his fellow creatures to their destruction. Father Robert Spitzer has a wonderful book, The Moral Wisdom of the Catholic Church. And he talks about many of the Catholic Church's moral standings, which the culture vehemently disagrees with. And what makes his book so powerful is that he did literature searches on people who choose to live against the way the church would teach is the moral best way to live. And over again, these are secular studies now. These are studies not designed by people with a religious view. As a matter of fact, probably it's safe to say that most of them don't have any religious view at all. Over and over, the secular studies say the same thing. The farther you get away from the way God says to do things morally, the more distress you add to your life. Whether that's through anxiety or depression, deteriorating social relationships, substance abuse, shattered marriages and families, suicidal ideation, suicidal attempts, over and over again. The culture says no. The culture says do it this way and you'll be ultimately happy. That's not what the research says. And it's interesting enough, and it amazes me that the culture is so locked into the narrative that they ignore their own research. They don't follow the science on these moral issues. No, it's more important to get to do what I want. When I want, no matter how self-destructive it might be. Thank you for joining me. Dr. Ray Guerrendi here. Program Doctor is in. The Doctor is out. I thank Andrew Krutchek, my producer man and editor there in Ann Arbor. Walk with God. That is the moral best walk, the most freeing.
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2: 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We explore the church's teaching on capital punishment. And after an AI chatbot led her 14-year-old son to die by suicide, one mother shares her story of fighting for justice.
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7: 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Mid-80s sunshine today, mid-50s partly cloudy tonight, dipping back to the mid-60s tomorrow during the day, but rain and could see some rain-snow mix Saturday night. Getting down into the mid-30s, Sunday's high only 40.
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1: This is an EWTN Newslink. I'm Tom Price. A week-long gathering of bishops continues in Rome. Pope Leo has convened the heads of the Eastern churches and bishops' conferences from around the world to mark the 10th anniversary of Amoris Laetitia. The document sparked controversy over whether divorced and remarried Catholics could receive communion under certain circumstances. The Pope said in his opening remarks that many questions deserve to be faced with courage. The gathering runs through October 14th. And Secretary of War Pete Hegseth says the execution of convicted Fort Hood shooter Nidal Hassan by firing squad will be public. The former Army doctor killed 12 soldiers, one civilian, and an unborn baby in 2009. His execution on December 3rd is expected to be live-streamed. For more news with a Catholic perspective, visit EWTNNews.com. Call to Communion with Dr. David Anders starts now.
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16: 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It's been a minute since we've had any overseas phone calls, so we would love to hear from you if you're listening in Zanzibar or Australia or Malta or anywhere. 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Pedro Quiles, our producer, Matt Gabinski handling phone screening, Ace McKay is keeping an eye on social media. I'm Tom Price along with Dr. David Anders.
17: Tom, how are you today?
16: I'm great. How are you?
17: Oh, hanging in there. Thank you.
16: How was that birthday of yours?
17: It was nice. It was nice.
16: Yeah?
17: Yeah.
16: Quiet?
17: It was kind of subdued. Yeah, I'm going to actually do some more celebrating this weekend with my kids. A couple of my kids were indisposed yesterday, so we've kind of put the thing off.
16: You deserve it.
17: Yeah.
16: So we're going to lead off with a text. We actually received this text, looks like yesterday. Okay, this came in yesterday from John in Idaho. He says, Dr. Anders, if a doctrine cannot be established from Scripture, how can we determine whether it genuinely came from the apostles rather than developing centuries later?
17: Yeah, thanks. I appreciate the question. So actually, your question presupposes a kind of false dichotomy, that either a doctrine comes from the apostles or it developed centuries later. Why can't it be both? But look, if you're a Catholic, the answer is, from within a Catholic framework, is that the deposit of faith delivered by Christ and the apostles is not limited to the Bible. It's not limited to the Scripture. It's Scripture plus sacred tradition. And ultimately, the verdict as to whether or not something from the deposit of faith qualifies as a dogma is the judgment of the Church, right? In extraordinary form, when the magisterium says this belongs to the deposit of faith, in the ordinary way, when it's been part of Catholic belief and practice pretty much from the beginning and it's uncontested, there hasn't been a need for some infallible declaration because nobody's ever questioned that it is the case, right? Now, you know, sometimes you can, I mean, with the latter case, when it's something's been part of the tradition from the very beginning, I mean, it's quite evident from the historical sources that, yes, this is something Christians have believed. But let's take a development like the doctrine of the Trinity. Okay, well, that's clearly is a teaching of the infallible magisterium pronounced at the Ecumenical Council of Nicaea in 325. Do I think that the apostles preached the gospel in the terms of Nicene orthodoxy? No, of course not. Of course not. They weren't making use of this philosophical vocabulary to preach the gospel. But they were promoting the worship of Christ as God and the unicity of God. And so the kind of bedrock from which the doctrine developed is, of course, of apostolic origin. But they're not using the terms of the definition. That is a development over time. But it's not incompatible with the idea that it has roots in apostolic teaching.
16: John in Idaho, thank you so much for your text. Calls are coming in right now, 833-288-EWTN. Call or text 833-288-3986. Here's one from a listener who says, I'm getting an annulment from a prior marriage that was a civil ceremony in the backyard. But please explain why the Catholic Church mandates the annulment when it doesn't recognize the marriage to be valid in the first place? Thank you.
17: Yeah, okay, thanks. So I'm assuming that the backyard marriage was the backyard marriage of a Catholic. Because, see, two Protestants could get married in the backyard and it'd be a valid marriage, potentially valid marriage. The only reason the backyard marriage is invalid is that Catholics, and only Catholics, are required to marry within a Catholic church before a Catholic priest or deacon unless they're granted a dispensation. Now, you said, well, why go through the bother of the annulment if it's just a rubber stamp procedure? Well, actually, when granting annulments, the church actually has an expedited process for annulments that are granted for reasons of defect of form. This is defect of form, right? And it is a fast track annulment, right? It's very different if you try to get an annulment based on some other cause of action, some other impediment. It can be quite lengthy. This, many dioceses just have a little form you have to fill out online that just defect of form, turn it in, boom, you're good to go. You get the annulment. And the reason they do this is because you have presented yourself to the world as a married person.
16: Yes.
17: And the church, you know, generally presumes the validity of a marriage unless proven otherwise. But there has to be some official recognition that, okay, this couple presented themselves as married, but you know what? They had defect of form. Here's the form. Indicates that's the case. Boom. You get your annulment. Move on.
16: Okay. Thanks so much for that answer. Here's a quick one from, let's see here. This is, here we go. This is from an email from Morgan who says, why isn't St. Constantine on the Roman calendar? In the East, we celebrate the feast of St. Constantine and Helen, but the West only celebrates St. Helen. Do Latin Catholics reject his sanctity?
17: Yeah, so East and West don't share the same liturgical calendar with respect to the veneration of saints. Yeah, they just don't. I mean, they have divergent traditions there. As to whether or not Latin Catholics are obligated to venerate Constantine as a saint, I think, and look, I'm a little bit out of my wheelhouse now, okay, because this is a kind of highly particular question that I actually haven't studied that much, so I need to go look into it a little bit more. But there are other places in the tradition where the divergence between East and West is even more acute, where the Eastern theological patrimony will define a theological issue one way,
16: yeah,
17: and the Latin tradition will define it in an incommensurate way. Like, and they can't both be true, and yet both are held within the one Holy Catholic and Apostolic Church, and the Church allows that kind of tension to take place. It's only, you know, occasionally the Church says, hey, you know, we're going to resolve this tension and give an authoritative ruling on this. Sometimes you're allowed to hold different points of view.
16: Morgan, thanks for your email. Lots more straight ahead on this edition of Call to Communion on EWTN.
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16: 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We're going to get to Caitlin in just a moment. You know, Dr. David Andrews' audiobook, a great audiobook, I think, The Catholic Church Saved My Marriage, isn't that the title?
17: Well, I can tell you that the book had the greatest production team of all times.
16: Well,
17: this is Tom Price sitting in a studio next to me saying, read that one again, Anders, you flubbed it.
16: All this to say is that this excellent audiobook is available on Audible. A lot of people enjoy Audible for their audio platform of audiobooks. Dr. Ray Guarendi's books are there as well. Guess what? So is EWTN Radio. Programs from the Sunrise Morning Show through Ave Maria in the Afternoon, they are all there for you on Audible. 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Here is Caitlin, a first-time caller from North Carolina. Hello, Caitlin. Happy Friday. What's on your mind today?
0: Hi there. Hi, Dr. David Anders. Thank you so much for taking my question today. I've been battling the internal struggle of if I should say something or not to my sister-in-law. My husband and I and his family, we've all been born and raised Catholic, and she is too. But my sister-in-law and her partner, she's also a woman, have been together for going on 6 years now and are expected to get married in the fall of next year. She and I are very close, and I would truly call her one of my best friends. They'd asked me once before if they could get married in the Catholic Church, to which I did respond saying no, because the church would not recognize it as being a valid marriage. I've heard from many priests now in discussions that I should not go to the wedding and my husband should not either or participate in the wedding. And while I don't want to cause any family rifts, my husband and I have spoken previously with our in-laws, but since they did give their blessing and the woman went and asked for her hand in marriage and the father did say yes, so I'm just wondering, is it our place? And I worry about not only their salvation, but mine as well. And if I don't say anything, is it denying my duty as a Christian to say something and tell her that it's wrong?
17: Yeah, I really appreciate the question. So, you know, there is a spiritual work of mercy called admonishing the sinner. But it is evident that we cannot admonish every sinner for every sin. You would do nothing in life but run around admonishing all day long, right? And so the church has worked out some principles about when it is a good idea to admonish the sinner, and I think they're very sound. There are three qualifications. One is that it's a serious matter. Well, this counts as a serious matter.
16: Yeah.
17: Two, the person is likely to listen. Now, why would that be a criterion? Because the point of admonishing is not just to clear your deck, so to speak, of your responsibility. It's hopefully to move the person to change their life, right? And it can be the case that your admonishing has the opposite effect, that the individual doubles down on their behavior and kind of gets obstinate about it just because you've said otherwise. That's a common phenomenon in psychotherapy. Therapists call it resistance. That is, the therapist tells the patient a really good thing to do about their situation, and the patient unconsciously decides to do the opposite because they don't like being told what to do.
16: Yeah,
17: I mean, this is well documented in the therapy domain, right? People just like that. You know this, right? So you have to judge, and this is a prudential choice, whether the person is likely to listen to the admonition and will, in fact, change accordingly. And the third criteria is, are you the best person to make the admonition, the one that this individual is most likely to listen to? Now, if you answer all those in the affirmative, yes, it's serious, yes, I'm the best person to make the admonition, and yes, I think they'll listen to me, well, then by all means, you can go and admonish. But if you don't hit those criteria, then I think you really have to judge what's the outcome going to be, right? Is it going to, in the long run, contribute to some sort of gradual move towards the Catholic doctrine of marriage or sexual morality or what have you. And again, I can't answer those questions for you because they're prudential decisions you have to make based on your personal relationship. Mm-hmm. I commend you for being friends and for maintaining your friendship in spite of the fact that you have, you know, obviously divergent lifestyle values, obviously, you know. I think it's important to maintain relationships with people and not just have our own little circle of Catholic friends that all agree with us, right? How else are we going to be a presence in the world if we don't have relationships with people, right? So I think that's great. But it sounds like you've found a way to negotiate your relationship with this person for at least 6 years. I don't know if you've issued any admonishments about her lifestyle up till now. I mean, from the church's point of view, nothing is changing. She's going from not married to not married, right? Because this ceremony does not constitute the beginning of a valid marriage. It's just, it's a legal fiction that our culture has invented actual marriage. The reason there is an institution called marriage is because when men and women get together in intimate union, babies happen. And there needs to be a social institution to protect the dignity of the parent-child relationship and the dignity of the relationship of the parents to one another. And that's just what all cultures have throughout history called marriage. And so fundamentally redefining it to be around primarily around erotic attraction rather than the procreation of children, it's just not what marriage means, right? And so it's a kind of fiction that's been created for political purposes. But nothing's really changing. And somehow you've managed to negotiate this relationship so far, even though she's living a lifestyle that the mm-hmm. church doesn't approve of, and you've managed to maintain your friendship, and I think that's admirable. So maybe think of it in those terms.
16: What about attendance at the...
17: Well, she's already been instructed by her spiritual directors and priests not to go. And,
16: okay.
17: You know, so she needs to follow her conscience and the teaching of the people that are advising her.
16: Caitlin, is that helpful for you?
0: That is perfect. Thank you so very much.
16: Thank you so much. We appreciate your call. I love the precision of that term, legal fiction. That is an excellent term.
17: Yeah, well, I didn't make it up.
16: But you knew when to use it.
17: I knew when to use it.
16: So, very good. That opens up a line for you at 833-288-EWTN. Feel free to call us or text us at 833-288-3986. Here is Romeo now, a first-time caller from Texas, listening on the Great Guadalupe Radio Network. Hello, Romeo. What's on your mind today?
2: Yes, I have a question with reference to... I was at a meeting, discussion meeting, actually a Bible study meeting, and a priest was involved, and the priest mentioned that during his seminary studies that they had to read Dante's Divine Comedy, and in one of the books of Divine Comedy is Inferno, and that in the Inferno it mentioned that the Blessed Virgin Mary had visited purgatory, sort of like visiting with the souls there and giving them hope that there's life at the end of the tunnel, that heaven's ahead. Do you know that, if that is church teaching or not? The priest was not said.
17: Yeah, thank you. I can speak to that. That is absolutely not church teaching. That is 100% not church teaching. There is no doctrine of the church whereby Mary visits the souls in purgatory to encourage them. You know, Dante is wonderful poetry, but it is effectively medieval fan fiction. And nothing in Dante's Inferno is the dogmatic teaching of the Catholic Church in virtue of having been in Dante's Inferno. Now, Dante obviously mentions dogmas of the Church that are, in fact, dogmatic teaching, but they're dogmatic because the Church teaches them, not because Dante teaches them. And Dante is, the Divine Comedy is a work of his poetic imagination, and a brilliant work at that, an inspirational one, but it's just that. It's just poetry and fan fiction, and Catholics are not obligated to... In fact, I would advise Catholics to not derive their Catholic doctrine from the reading of Dante.
16: Romeo, thanks so much for your call from Texas today. Got a text about 5 minutes ago from Victoria in San Antonio. Victoria says, what is the difference between the Catholic and the Orthodox faith?
17: Yeah, thanks. So, the answer to that question kind of depends on who you ask, because from a Catholic point of view, there are fewer differences. From an Orthodox point of view, there are all kinds of differences. Hmm. And some of that nuance depends on how the respective traditions construe theological difference, right? And let me unpack that a little bit. So the major difference that I think both sides would agree is in fact a difference has to do with the jurisdiction of the Pope, right? The Bishop of Rome. And the Catholic Church regards the Pope as having universal jurisdiction throughout the Christian world. He can unilaterally intervene in the affairs of other dioceses. The Orthodox Church historically regards the Pope as the first among equals, that he is the Bishop of Rome, the Patriarch of the Latin West, perhaps in some construals the final court of appeal. But the final court of appeal isn't the same thing as someone having universal jurisdiction. I mean, take a metaphor from the American legal system. Yeah, the Supreme Court is where the buck stops if you file a lawsuit. But if you don't have a lawsuit, the Supreme Court can't reach down into your life and intervene. Right, it waits for you to bring something to it to decide.
16: Okay.
17: You know,
16: all right.
17: Whereas you know the executive branch, well, that's another story. You know,
16: yeah.
17: And in Orthodox theology, at best, at best, the papacy has a kind of, well, a sort of primacy of honor, and potentially operated, at least in antiquity, as a final court of appeal, but they deny that the Pope can unilaterally intervene in an executive capacity in the affairs of other dioceses. So that is the major difference.
16: Okay.
17: Now, beyond that, the Orthodox will tell you, oh, we have all other kinds of differences. And so they're going to tell you we have differences in the way we construe the doctrine of grace. We have differences. They'll tell you they don't believe in purgatory. They don't believe in the Immaculate Conception. Now, as a Catholic, when I hear that kind of language, I think, no, not really. I mean, I don't really think the differences are as stark as that. Now, I'll give you an example. Catholics and Orthodox both believe that there is an intermediate state between physical death and entrance into glory or bodily resurrection. And Catholics and Orthodox both believe that Christians on earth can pray and intercede on behalf of the dead, okay? And that those prayers have some value in helping the soul make their way from whatever state they're in to the next life or to glory or to the resurrection. Now, from my point of view, that's enough similarity for me to say as a

0: overly rationalistic. Right? Those are two criticisms that the Orthodox will make of Catholics. And again, as a Catholic looking at that, I will say, well, yeah, there's a lot of judicial, you know, juridical metaphors in Catholic theology, but the essence of the doctrines isn't tied to that metaphorical way of speaking. And Orthodox often fail to emphasize or refuse to recognize that in Catholic theology, the Eastern theological patrimony is part of the Catholic tradition. So let me cash that in a specific. Western theology developed the doctrine of salvation after Augustine in terms of St. Paul's doctrine of justification. And justification is a juridical concept, at least the way it's construed in the West is juridical. The East develops the doctrine of salvation in terms of what's called the doctrine of theosis, citing 2 Peter chapter 1, the idea of divinization, which the Catholic Church also acknowledges. And they say, well, we have this glorious mystical divinization view of salvation. You Catholics are all wedded to this legal nonsense. But as a Catholic, I also believe in divinization. And the Church teaches divinization. And I acknowledge as saints and doctors of the Church, Eastern Catholic theologians who never use the language of the law court or juridical terminology to describe salvation. So again, this is a place where I feel like sometimes Eastern polemicists are trying really hard to make a distinction where I don't think there has to be one. So big difference, nature of the Pope and his authority. There are other differences of nuance, of tone, of language, which are more or less important depending on which side of the divide you stand on.
1: We pray for unity.
0: Yep.
1: All day long. Victoria, thanks so much for checking in from San Antonio. Here's a question from an anonymous texter. After we die, our souls go to the afterlife. Will our souls be able to see like Jesus and the Virgin Mary and heaven and other people, or will we not be able to do that until the resurrection when we get our bodies back?
0: Okay, thanks. I appreciate the question. Well, clearly, in the intermediate state, you don't have eyes.
1: Okay.
0: You don't have eyes. So you won't see the way you see now.
1: Yeah.
0: What will you do instead? Hard to say. But if you are in glory and you're participating in the beatific vision, and note that the Church uses the word vision there, right? That is an immediate intuitive knowledge of God in his essence and the knowledge of everything else that you could know in God's essence. You will have some kind of heightened, glorified awareness that would supersede physical vision. So what do you gain by getting eyes back? That's another question. Why bother with the resurrection if you have this glorious knowledge of God in the next life without a body? Well, St. Thomas Aquinas puts it this way. He says that the resurrection does not add anything intensively to the beatitude of the saints, but it adds something extensively. And, to take an analogy, imagine having the fullness of joy at watching your favorite black and white film and then having the same degree of happiness watching it colorized.
1: Ah. Food for thought there, yeah. As we head for the break. We have wide open phones for you at 833-288-EWTN. All you have to do is call us or text us, 833-288-3986. It is called Communion with Dr. David Anders. We're live on this Friday afternoon on EWTN. Do stay with us.
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0: in County Offaly, 544, by St. Kieran, who built a monastery where he was abbot before building the university. St. Kieran is known as one of the 12 apostles of Ireland. Clonmacnoise, by AD 900, had 3,000 students from all over Europe. The university excelled in illuminated manuscripts, metalwork, and stone images. Also, the burial place of the High Kings of Ireland. The ruins can still be seen on the banks of the Shannon. The Dark Ages in AD 900, definitely not in Ireland. I'm Sandra McDevitt for EWTN Radio.
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2: 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The great Salt and Light Radio. They are super serving the state of Idaho with 10 signals. They're kicking off their fall pledge drive on Monday. The theme this year is Live the Peace of Christ. Sounds good to me. Remember, no matter where you live, if it's in Idaho or anywhere, be sure to support your Catholic radio station. All right, here's a text we received, looks like on Wednesday. This is from Kristen in Lexington, Texas. Kristen says, I know in my heart and believe in the teaching of the church that Mary is sinless. Please help me understand Mary being worried and scared when Jesus was lost and then later found in the temple. I know that worrying is a sin, but was that not fully trusting in God?
3: Yeah, thanks. So having an emotion is a morally neutral act. And you know, in St. Thomas's Anthropology, he talks about the passions, and there's different kinds of passions. There are the what he calls the concupiscible passions, since you love his terminology.
2: Wow. Right?
3: These are the passions that orient you towards things, and then the irascible passions that orient you away from things. And his position is, look, we have these passions because they're, you know, they're adapted for our survival as a species. I mean, you know, if you know, human beings have a kind of natural inclination to pull back from heights. It's a good thing.
2: Yeah.
3: You look over the cliff and you're like, oh, I don't go there. You know, and that, why? Well, because not being cautious around heights is a good way to die. And so it's built into our genetics that we have this sort of natural, we sort of naturally recoil at great heights and so forth. If Mary peered over the edge of a cliff and got a little, you know, felt a little swoon, a little weak in the knees, that's not a sin. It would be a defect of her neurology if she didn't feel that way. The way mothers feel solicitude for their children, same thing. You know, when I was, this has been probably 20 years ago, my oldest son was a student at a local Dominican grammar school run by nuns. And he was in, I don't know, he's probably in second or third grade, something like that. And I was working from home. My phone rings. And the principal, who's one of the Dominican sisters, says, Dr. Anders, we can't find your son. We have looked everywhere. He seems to have left the campus. Neither my wife nor I had picked him up. And the campus was located downtown in a not great neighborhood. And in a flash, you know, you can imagine the things that went through my head.
2: Oh, yeah.
3: You know, and I thought, okay, he's wandered off the campus. And I had this image of myself, you know, with a Xeroxed photograph of my son. So, have you seen this child? Call, you know. And I'm going door to door in downtown Birmingham, knocking on doors. Have you seen this kid? Have you seen this kid? And, you know, growing gray and old and losing myself, you know, weeping away my life looking for my lost child, you know. And so I said, I'm on my way. And so I left the house. I fled to my car. I jumped in my car, put the car in gear, start, you know, tearing down the road to get to the school. Called my wife, told her what was going on. She's in a panic. I get about 50 feet away from the house. The phone rings. Dr. Andrews, we have found him. He was in the attic. It was an old house that had been converted into a school building, you know. And the story was that he had a makeup test to take. He'd missed a day of school the last week.
4: Yeah.
3: The teacher had handed him the test and said, here, go find a quiet place to take this test.
2: So he went to the attic.
3: And he went to the attic and was taking his test. You know? But, you know, I had a genuine parental solicitude, care for my son's whereabouts, you know. And there was an emotional response there, which was abject horror at the thought of my, you know, 8 or 9 year old kid,
2: yeah,
3: lost downtown with, you know, no one to take care of him and in a dangerous situation. That wasn't a sinful response. I think it would have been sinful if I hadn't felt that way.
2: Yeah.
3: If I'd been cavalier about it, you know, that would have not have been a healthy response.
2: All right. Hey, Kristen, thank you so much for checking in from Lexington, Texas. Back to the phones now at 833-288-EWTN. Here's Tom, a first-time caller from Battle Creek, Michigan, listening on Holy Family Radio. Hello, Tom. What's on your mind today?
5: So I'm just curious. You know, we live in the land of the free, but I've been doing a really deep dive. I'm trying to read my Bible from front to back, and I come across, you know, basically charging interest on loans makes you a slave. And I'm curious, you know, I'm paying like 20% interest on my credit card. I'm paying 8% interest to my mortgage. You know, I paid out like $17,000 to my mortgage. $2,000 went to principal. So what does that make me today?
3: Yeah, thanks. I really appreciate the question. So let me cut to the chase here. If you were to look at the investment portfolio of the United States Conference of Catholic Bishops, I'm pretty sure that they have a bond portfolio. They have a stock portfolio, and they have a bond portfolio. They're going to own U.S. Treasuries and, you know, some other debt securities. So that I'd tell you right now, I mean, the practical life of the Catholic Church and the Catholic Magisterium does not completely eschew the use of debt as an instrument, either as a borrower or a lender. I'm pretty sure also, because I hadn't actually looked at the portfolio, I don't know if it's publicly available, but I'd be willing to bet my bottom dollar that, well, probably wouldn't bet my bottom dollar,
2: I would
3: wager a fair sum that the Vatican has fixed income securities in its investment portfolio as well, right? I mean, so this is just how the thing functions. And for that matter, the Vatican's been borrowing money, so I think it's a lender in the terms of its current investment portfolio. But historically, the Vatican has also been a borrower. In fact, the development of the futures contract as a derivative instrument took a major advance in the Renaissance period, when, in order to avoid the ban on usury, which the church had enforced in canon law, financiers constructed a sort of mock debt instrument that was actually a futures contract that included built into it a service fee, right? So it's really just another way of baking interest in at the front end of a loan rather than, you know, collecting it over time. But they changed the terminology around to fit the canon lawyers, and voila, they had a forward contract on their hands. Nothing to do with nothing, but I once received an advertisement about purchasing a new car that said 0% interest. And I thought, well, that sounds like a pretty good deal. And so I called up a competing car dealership with the same brand. And I said, mm-hmm. You know, so-and-so over here is advertising 0% interest. Do you guys have that deal? And they said, oh, we wish they wouldn't do that. That's so dishonest. It's not 0% interest. They said, what they do is they charge you a service fee up front, and then they give you 0% interest over the course of the loan. I said, oh, so basically they're just baking all the interest into the front end. And they're going, yeah, that's what it is. It's not really 0%. So it's dishonest, you know, advertising. But anyway, so it's not categorically wrong to borrow or lend money. Usury, the sin of usury that the church continues to regard as sinful, is when you entrap people in exorbitant levels of interest that they can't pay. I mean, if you read the Proverbs on this, you read the Old Testament, and the idea is you're impoverishing people, right? If you are entrapping them in a form of indebtedness that they can't get out of,
2: yeah.
3: You know, taking food out of the mouths of babes and so forth, and taking the cloak off the back of a cold man, that sort of thing, that's deeply wrong. And so there are clearly usurious forms of interest. And sometimes the debtors, I mean, the creditors will justify those because they have such a high default rate and people have such poor credit history and so forth. That may or may not be true. But the marketing techniques that are used to try to entrap people into those level of indebtedness, people who you know who don't have a good financial education, don't understand the role of compounding, that's categorically wrong, and the church condemns that kind of behavior. But rationally, there can be a rational use of debt. And I think you mentioned you have your mortgage payment. Now, I don't know what you paid for your house and this kind of thing, and you can definitely get in over your head with your house, and houses can get underwater and so forth. But there is a... You could make a good financial case for taking out a mortgage on a home because it is a quasi investment, right? But running up infinite credit cards to finance your obsessive consumer purchases, that's another story.
2: Tom, is that helpful for you?
5: Kinda. I mean, I was more so talking about like the mainstream societal aspect of loans that. 99.9% of all of us are dealing with, more so than like the Catholic Church and the Pope and all of that.
3: Sure. The reason I brought the church into it was just to illustrate the fact that indebtedness per se is not necessarily wrong.
2: Right.
3: Now, if you want to get into a larger philosophical or policy discussion about the role of debt in American society and whether it's excessive, yeah, that's a whole nother question. And I think we could talk all day long about whether it's, from a prudential point of view, is it morally or ethically a good idea for the U.S. government to operate at the deficit level that it has, with debt levels that it has, that's going to create mountains of debt for future generations that they can never pay. These are definite moral questions. But they have to be handled in a prudential way, kind of on a case-by-case basis.
2: Tom, thanks so much for your phone call today. It is called Communion here on EWTN. I had a delightful conversation on the phone a little earlier this week with our own Joan Lewis of Rome fame. She is our Vatican Insider, and you can hear her wonderful weekend program of that title, Vatican Insider, each and every Saturday and Sunday morning at 5 and 6 a.m. Eastern on EWTN Radio. She speaks with Vatican officials, visitors, about events affecting the church and the world. Joan works very hard on the great program, Vatican Insider. I can certainly recommend it very highly. Do check it out this weekend on EWTN Radio. Here's a text just came in from Colling in Virginia. Can a Latin Rite Catholic male who is married become a priest, or does he have to wait for his wife to pass away for that to become an option?
3: Under a very restricted set of circumstances, he could become a priest. So, in particular, if the Latin Rite Catholic was previously functioning as an Episcopal or Anglican minister,
2: yeah,
3: or belonged in a broad sense to the Anglican patrimony, which would include Methodism. If he converts to Catholicism, he will first, of course, be confirmed in the Catholic Church. Voila, he is a Latin Rite Catholic.
2: Yeah.
3: He can, according to the law of the church, be subsequently ordained into the Catholic priesthood. So, yes, there is a circumstance under which a Latin Rite Catholic male who is married can subsequently be ordained. It is not for everybody. You pretty much have to have been Protestant clergy connected to the Anglican patrimony. There are a few other exceptions. I mean, there's an exception that has been applied to other denominations as well, but it's kind of on a case-by-case basis for the Holy See to decide. I know of at least one Lutheran minister who was ordained a Catholic priest with a wife, right? The majority of them are connected to the Anglican patrimony.
2: Thanks so much for your text. Here's one that just came in from an anonymous listener. How can I make my holy hour more sanctifying?
3: That's a great question. So, to answer that, I'd kind of have to know what's making it not sanctifying, right? I mean, sanctification is really nothing other than cultivating the disposition of faith, hope, and charity. And so, I think it's more about simplify, simplify, simplify than complexify, complexify, complexify, right? All that's really required of you in prayer is that you seek to cultivate that fundamental disposition of faith, hope, and charity. And you know, the give and take that always characterizes Catholic spirituality is the give and take between technique. What are the practices that you're going to do, and then the actual disposition that you're trying to cultivate. And spiritual writers will all give you practices. Well, say this prayer, read that meditation, you know, do that penance. But they also warn against the pitfall of thinking that the practices are what make you holy. They're not what makes you holy. The practices are just a means to an end. They're kind of a vehicle. And the minute you can get beyond them, the better, right? Now, some kind of practices are useful. I mean, if you go into Eucharistic adoration and you just decide to put on your headphones and listen to disco, well, that's not a very edifying practice. You know, you're probably not going to put your head in the right place, right? So you want to do something to get your head in the right place and your heart in the right place. What that is really highly particular to your situation. As long as you remember what the goal is just to imitate the charity of Christ.
2: Absolutely. You know, there's a church in our diocese here that has had a 40 hours adoration every weekend. And my wife and I have been doing that for close to 30 years now. And I noticed that when they remodeled the little chapel, what they did was simplify things.
3: Yeah.
2: So instead of being overloaded with statues, there were like two statues.
3: Yeah.
2: And it really helped us, I think, you know, to really concentrate on the Blessed Sacrament.
3: You know, St. John of the Cross made himself a cross out of two sticks that he tied together.
2: Love that.
3: And he said that is all he needed as a devotional object.
2: Pretty cool.
3: Yeah.
2: Here's a text from Mark in Minnesota. Does our spirit have the same properties as an angel?
3: It has similar properties to those of an angel. They're not identical. You can get into some pretty pedantic distinctions on this. If they are interesting to you, I recommend the first part of St. Thomas's Summa. Read the treatise on angels. And then in the treatise on man, read Thomas's discussion of the quality of the soul after leaving the body, right around question 70. You know, give and take a few questions.
2: Okay,
3: and he kind of goes into some pedantic philosophical distinctions. I mean, they're both immaterial, right? But they have profound similarities, but they're not exactly identical.
2: Thank you for that text. Here's one that just came in. Did you ever wonder why Jesus didn't tell Mary or Joseph before he was lost and found in the temple? You know, like to give him a heads up, I guess.
3: Yeah, yeah. So, I don't know that he didn't. You know, I mean, I know something about 12-year-old boys and how they communicate with their mothers. And, I mean, he wasn't trying to pull the wool over anybody's eyes, obviously.
2: No, no.
3: But, you know, for all we know, he might have said, you know, Mom, Stepdad, I'm going to be over here in the temple. And maybe it slipped their mind. So I just don't know what the circumstances are. I mean, the thing about sacred scripture is it doesn't give us anything close to a comprehensive account of the life of Christ.
2: Yeah.
3: It gives us a highly selective, very tailored theological narrative that's trying to make specific points. And it really isn't there to gratify all of our curiosity about the life of Jesus.
2: Sure. Thank you for that text. Here's one that also just came in. This person says, I'm a Catholic lay person who reads the Bible regularly, and I was curious about your reading routine, Dr. Anders. How often do you read scripture and other books, and do you have a particular time of day or frequency or routine that you prefer?
3: Yes, thank you. So I had a piano teacher when I was in grammar school who told me that people don't make incremental progress in piano. They make no progress, and then they make rapid progress, and then they make no progress, and then they make rapid progress. They make it in fits and starts. Mm. And that's kind of been my relationship to sacred scripture over the years. And the fits and starts have been, you know, some of them close together, some far apart. Obviously, when I was a younger man and I had more use of my own time, I was voracious in my study of the Bible. And I carried a Bible with me, carried a New Testament in my back pocket, carried the whole thing in a backpack, and whenever I had a spare moment, I would sit there and study scripture voraciously just all the time. And before and after I was in seminary, and then I carried that up for a long time, even when I got out of seminary, and I continued to voraciously consume books about sacred scripture for a very long time. And I'm not a scripture scholar. That's not my field. I mean, I'm a historian by training, but I'm a Christian, so I'm interested in the Bible. And as I have gotten older, and my family life and my domestic, the demands made on my domestic time, my state of life have changed. My engagement with the Bible changes because the time available to me to be engaged in sacred scripture has changed. And plus, my approach to the Bible has changed, because early on, you know, I was in discovery mode. I wanted to learn the Bible, understand it, try to get my head wrapped around it. And I still have that disposition. But I feel like I've answered a lot of the questions that I had about sacred scripture. And I can always learn new things, but it's not quite the same. You know, so now it's more of a kind of sitting back and contemplating the fruits of my study over decades, right? You know, the Dominican motto is to contemplate and to give to others the fruit of that contemplation. Well, that presupposes a long period of study and acquisition,
2: yep,
3: after which you step back and you think about it and you meditate it and you dwell upon it. And so my relationship to the Bible has changed over the years because of that. In terms of the time of day, now, I mean, I would love to be back in grad school when study meant getting up in the morning and going to the library, staying there all day until midnight, you know, going home and going to bed, just studying all the time. I loved that life, and I would love to be back in that life. That is not my life. Can't be my life now, you know?
2: Right.
3: And so, for me, the only time I really have to study is first thing in the morning. And it's not unusual for me to be up at 4 a.m., 5 a.m., and to get an hour or two of reading in before the rest of the house begins to wake. Although even that is getting a little bit challenged recently, right?
2: Sure.
3: And so I will read the Bible. I will read lots of books. Sometimes books about scripture, sometimes books about theology or philosophy, sometimes, you know, books about other, almost always nonfiction at that time of day, because I'm trying to educate myself.
2: Sure.
3: And everything I read is in some way connected to, you know, my attempt to live the Catholic faith and communicate it. But there you go.
2: Appreciate that, and we're going to close with this text, and I'm glad that this is an anonymous text. This person says, I'd like to ask how one would handle a spouse who sort of exploits the Catholic faith as an object they can recruit to harm or coercively control people. In the context of holding this person accountable for doing something like this, the person will claim they're being accusatory and need to go to confession. In the context of confession, this person operates like they absolutely don't need to make amends, acknowledge, or repair the pain they have caused because they are, quote, absolved. When these patterns are objectively named, such person will literally claim, oh, you're angry and you need Jesus to heal your heart. Go to him, get a spiritual director to learn to cleanse your heart of all this unkindness. So how does someone deal with this sort of coercive control?
3: Good grief.
2: I know.
3: Good grief.
2: Yikes.
3: So Jesus talks a lot about this. In my opinion, it's one of the things Jesus discusses the most. And in Christ's teaching, there's really kind of a positive teaching, which is, you know, love your enemies, forgive those who persecute you, give to the poor. I mean, that's kind of the positive teaching. The negative teaching is Christ's absolutely ruthless criticism of religious hypocrisy, of people who use religion and religious language as a way of lording it over others and insulating themselves from criticism. Christ is ruthless, and he does not spare those people. But ultimately, he also washes his hands of them, right? When they confronted Jesus, he would be like, you're a complete hypocrite, and I don't have to listen to anything you say. Go soak your head. But he was also content to turn around and walk away from them. And when someone is just absolutely shut down to the possibility of correction, they are not docile, right? Docility is the virtue of being teachable. Right, this person is absolutely not teachable and has to be the smartest person in the room or the holiest person in the room or what have you. You know, I think the only way to break through that shell ultimately is grace. And grace usually that comes in the form of a shattering experience where they realize that they have alienated everyone in their life. And playing the blame game, making everybody else the center so that you can stand, you know, unaccused, that's fine and dandy until you find yourself utterly alone. And even then, sometimes they don't get the picture. Flannery O'Connor, the Catholic,
2: yes,
3: short story writer, as you know, wrote some deeply macabre tales. Mostly about non-Catholics, her contemporaries in rural Georgia in the 1950s. But in describing what animated her work, she has been said to have written mostly stories about the offer of grace refused. The offer of grace refused. And so, you know, every one of the stories is usually about someone like this.
2: Yeah, yeah.
3: Someone who's kind of high on themselves, who gets confronted with some shattering realization and has to make a choice about their direction of life. And most of her characters refuse the choice and end tragically. But the offer was made, you know. There's a movie, maybe you've seen it, called The Joy Luck Club. You ever seen that film, Tom?
2: I've heard about it. Haven't seen it.
3: It's about a Chinese woman married to an American man. She's a Chinese American, but her mother was an immigrant and her grandmother died in China. And she has a bad marriage. She has a bad marriage, and her husband wants to divorce her. And she is kind of acquiescent to it at first until she hears from her mother the story of her grandmother and the horrible sexism and abuse that her grandmother had lived through and died in and her mother had tried to escape from. And she's emboldened to stand up to her husband and tell him, you know, kind of give him what for. And at the end of the movie, he kind of backs down. I mean, he realizes what he's about to lose, and he changes. But I think, you know, I think people like this have to be confronted with the consequences of their actions and realize that they may have to live alone if they're going to treat other people that way.
2: We hope that's helpful for you. Dr. David Anders, have a great weekend.
3: Thanks, Tom.
2: Hope everybody has a great weekend. And if you don't mind, please say a prayer for all of those who are on the path of the oncoming hurricane. Got a lot to batten down the hatches today. On behalf of our great team here, I'm Tom Price, along with Dr. David Anders. Thanks for joining us. See you Monday on the next edition of Call to Communion. Till then, have a great one. God bless.
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12: 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Enjoy it. Mid-80s sunshine today, mid-50s partly cloudy tonight, dipping back to the mid-60s tomorrow during the day, but rain and could see some rain-snow mix Saturday night. Getting down into the mid-30s, Sunday's high only 40.
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19: The kingdom of heaven may be likened to a king who gave a wedding feast for his son. The rest of the parable unfolds with an invitation to people who don't want to come to the wedding feast, who find excuses not to come. And it concludes with the wounded heart of the father saying that the feast is ready, but those who are invited are not worthy to come. This parable reminds us that our faith is not a purely intellectual proposition. It's a relationship between us and God, and that God is even more invested in the invitation than we are. And the more that we take stock of this, the more alive our faith becomes, and the more full our own life becomes here below as we try to fill our days with activities that give glory to Him and show and give the love that we have in our hearts for Him. This parable is so important for us today because it wakes us up. And it reminds us of this fundamental truth. You will give your own life the same level of importance that you give God. A person who knows and loves God is like one invited to a wedding feast. Life has meaning, and every moment can be filled with love. So many of the saints spoke of this when they talked about how they felt that there was just not enough time for them to do all of the good that they wanted to do. How different this is from so many of us who find life boring and are in perpetual pursuit of meaning. Look no longer. God the Father is inviting you to the wedding feast of the Holy Mass and the Catholic faith. Let's put aside all of our excuses and join the feast.
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22: 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President Donald Trump heads to Syracuse to rally with Republican Bruce Blakeman, who is running for New York governor. Blakeman has backed Trump's immigration crackdown and promised more surveillance to protect his Long Island County from crime. New York City Mayor Zoran Mamdani is demanding an end to ICE operations, saying this city wants ICE out. The call comes after an ICE-involved shooting of a 28-year-old Dominican man who was driving with a 5-year-old boy in the car. Officials say officers believed their lives were in danger. Bishops are gathering at the Vatican for the third day of a meeting marking 10 years of Amoris Laetitia. Cardinals are urging their fellow bishops to listen to the experiences of families and learn how they live out the gospel in today's world. I'm Veronica Dudo for EWTN News Nightly.
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24: 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It's EWTN's Open Line Friday. Our very own Vice President of Theology, Colin Donovan, is in the house. If you'd like to ask a question about the Catholic faith, pick up the phone and give us a call. 833-288-3986. If you're outside the United States and Canada, we are still waiting for that call from Collins, native Saskatchewan. You can call us at 1-205-271-2985, and we'll even put you straight to the front of the line at 1-205-271-2985. 2985. But it's a race now. I'm waiting. I'm going to see what we get first. The call from Father Wade's native, the Azores, or from your native Saskatchewan. I don't know which one.
0: I see you've been using this line a lot recently, just changing the place names.
24: 1-205-271-2985. And listen, I would take someone calling and just lying about where they are at this point.
0: Well, we've had Saskatchewan before. We had one recently. Maybe Tom was filling in on that day or something like that. But over the years, we've had a few.
24: Yeah.
0: We don't get many ships at sea anymore, which in the early days when we had shortwave going full time, we used to even get some of those.
24: Yeah. Well, there you have it. If you would like to send us an email, the email address is openline@ewtn.com. I'm Jack Williams, Pedro Quiles producing the program. Your call screener is Matt Gubensky and Michael McCall handling our social media efforts. You can also text your question to Colin. Just use the main call-in number, 833-288-3986. And give us your first name, how you're listening, and your brief question. And I'm alongside the bloodthirsty Colin Donovan. I think we're going to pray the Chaplet of Divine Mercy instead of having an open line program today, as Colin is suddenly advocating for live streaming executions.
0: No, you were not paying attention.
24: Okay.
0: No, I was saying it was a bad idea.
24: Oh, okay.
0: You know,
24: I feel better now.
0: Good. Well, good. Now that you've raised the subject, I can mention a little bit about it. You know, we know that there can be just reasons for execution. It's a form of
24: far fewer than there once were, but not non-existent.
0: I wouldn't put it that way. I would say that the church's attitude has changed from the early centuries when it was quite pacifistic in its attitude. In that way, more the, you know, Peter, put up your sword. And then when it had the run of the government after Constantine, eventually, you know, Christians, Catholics in majority positions probably, it understood better the need for self-defense, and Augustine's, you know, idea of just war and so on came out of that. But it's always had a reluctance in involved with that, because the evangelical motive is to forgive, like the example of Christ and the woman caught in adultery. He didn't say that the people standing around holding stones could not, in imitation of the old covenant laws, the Mosaic laws, punish her with death as the law called for. He just gave the let him who is without sin cast the first stone. So he was calling us to go beyond that, to go beyond the law, to charity. And so the church, I think, is doing that more and more in our day when we've had two world wars. We're probably in a perpetual world war now of one way or another, with so many wars going on in so many places, where capital punishment is used in some countries like China. I think it's over 1,000 a year. And in our country, which has a tradition of using it in the United States, uses it with frequency. And so to promote a gospel of life, as Pope John Paul II did, I think there are sound reasons for not using something which is potentially justifiable. What I don't think is justifiable is live streaming it. An execution is something which, if you are the judge, if you are the jury, if you are the executioner, you can justify by these means. But humanly speaking, there's also a great chance that the spirit of revenge or even of celebration may enter into it for some people. And of course, you magnify the number of people who take moral responsibility for the execution beyond those who had to make the decision, this is justified or it is not. And when it's made a spectacle, that is even more likely that people with bad motives or whatever will have the wrong attitude towards it. They could do it otherwise, but I think it's an occasion of sin for most people. If one were to celebrate in it, there are three ways in which you can associate with an evil act or undermine the good of an act, and that is by material support for something which is evil. That would not be the case, and that wouldn't be involved in this. By by a common will, in other words, by favoring the act that was done, even though unrelated to it. Somebody just saying, well, I wouldn't have killed a baby, but I'm all for abortion. Why not? There's a common will with people who believe that abortion is justifiable. So there's many ways, dangerous ways morally, for people to cooperate and to affirm not the just side of this, but to correct or to corrupt, rather, the legitimate intention which the judge, the jury, and the executioner may bring to this event. And I think making it available for all, people will save it, they will watch it again and again, they'll be fascinated by it. This is just what happens with anything that goes out on the airways or the internet today. So I think there are great moral risks in viewing the thing, especially for those of weak will. This would not be, I don't think it is a laudable decision on the part of our government to do this, even if you can justify, as you can, the execution in and of itself. So,
24: I always thought that the society in question's ability to cordon off such people from society and to protect people from society played a huge role in things like the recent adjustments that have been made to the last two editions of the Catechism of the Catholic Church.
0: Yes, and that's true. And what is being, I think what is being advanced there is the strong exhortation by successive popes going back to Paul VI, John Paul II, certainly in the Gospel of Life, and the popes since then. The strong leaning forward to the evangelical, which is a word which Pope Francis used in the change he made to the catechism. He used, that was one of the terms that he used to explain it. The evangelical position is to think more of, well, this person might convert. This person might change their life if incarcerated. They might not. That's clearly the case. But in a sense, you play God by when you remove even any possibility of that. And so that is an argument. It was an argument used in the early centuries. It was an argument that turned in favor of the self-defense arguments for just use of personal self-defense, national self-defense, and so on, societal in the case of capital punishment. But I think it's something the church wants us to rethink. And it doesn't do away with the truth of the matter. This is not abortion, which is intrinsically evil. If the cause is just, the penalty is just as well. Or if the provocation is just, the penalty is just. So it's not a question of an intrinsic evil, but it's a question of something we have the option of foregoing. And so this is the encouragement which the popes have been giving, and particularly in Pope Francis in his changing of the text of the catechism. And we have online at EWTN's website in our library the letter of St. Ambrose, the father of the church, who was the one who converted St. Augustine, to a judge who asked this very question. He had a heinous crime, but he was of two minds regarding putting the soldiers who did it to death. It was like killing of civilians or something like this. He was of two minds. And Ambrose didn't say that it wouldn't be justified and that you could do it, and he could understand the judge's desire of restraining other evildoers by the example of this punishment. But on the other hand, he held out the example of Christ, and I think that's what the church is doing in our day. Yes, you can justify, but it's holding out this example of Christ.
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4: I was just reading something we'll talk about a little bit later in the show, and it's kind of funny. Feast Sunday, Colin. We won't be here doing radio programming live, but the feast of Pope St. John the 23rd, canonized in recent times in close proximity to his successor, Pope Paul the VI. Yep. And, of course, you know, known for being a very jovial sort of personality. Probably his most famous line is when asked by an Italian reporter, how many people work at the Vatican? He said, about half.
5: Now you've prompted my memory. Yes.
4: Your memories, if you have any, of John the 23rd, and his legacy will be opening the Second Vatican Council for sure.
5: When I was 10 years old, or actually even starting before that, we lived in England. Consequence of my dad's work took him over there. And so my mother thought it was a good idea. Well, let's go on a trip to Rome. So we got on a Catholic tour group. It was run by this major British travel agent, I forget, loaded with nuns and several priests as well as lay people. And, took the ferry to France, traveled through all of these places to get down to Rome by bus, including the hairpin turns in the Alps, which the nuns were busy praying their rosary the whole time. And we got to Rome, and, of course, John 23rd was the Pope. And it was the summertime, and there was only one audience because he was on his vacation, so to speak. And so I believe it was in early August we went to the Castel Gandolfo and went into the audience hall that was there. And in those days, they carried the Pope on a chair. And it wasn't a big building. And so you could be like maybe 10 or 12 deep. And so he passed within, 6, 8, 10 feet of us, giving his blessing with the papal gloves on and the way they did it a lot in those days. Well, Paul VI did a good deal of that as well. So that was my experience. I never got to meet or see. I didn't meet John 23rd either, but John Paul II, I did. I was in Rome, went during my studies during his pontificate. Went to numerous masses and canonizations and beatifications and so on. Got to receive Holy Communion from him quite by accident because I got in the wrong line and some sister gave me an empty chair and this was the communion line. And so And they vet everybody who goes into the different cubicles that they have set up for ticketed participants. So I got to receive the picture of that is somewhere, if I can find it. So those are the popes I've met. I never met Pope Benedict or Pope Francis, and haven't yet had the opportunity to meet Pope Leo, so God willing.
4: 833-288-EWTN is our toll-free number, 833-288-3986. Still a couple of open phone lines. First up today is Kathy in Oklahoma City, Oklahoma, listening on Oklahoma Catholic Radio. Kathy, you are on with Colin Donovan.
6: Well, hi, Colin. It's nice to get to talk to you. I have a question for you. Mm-hmm. Is there a document or a book that lists all the prophecies about the coming Messiah and how Christ answered all of those, he fulfilled mm-hmm. all of those prophecies?
5: There surely is, and you're not allowed to tell anyone this, but in my younger days when I was looking a lot of things like that up, the best books I found were in the evangelical bookstores, because they were very much trying to put all that stuff out for apologetics. So that's one place. I'm sure that there are Catholic authors who have done that, but none come to mind. Maybe Jack in his research here will find some.
4: Well, there's a book called, it's a couple different iterations of it, called, of all things, All the Messianic Prophecies of the Bible is the title of the book.
5: There you go. So you can put that in your search engine and see what you can find. But and I think that is important in this way, not that we expect people to be convinced, because it's faith that convinces us that the Lord fulfilled the prophecies. And he may have fulfilled many other things that we don't understand. And others fulfilled prophecy too. Our Lady is a fulfillment of prophecy, and there are books on that as well. You know, so all of which shows that we believe God to be the ultimate author of sacred scripture, even though he used human instruments for it. And therefore, he who knows what history would become and the future that it held could foretell it and prepare the way of the Lord. And he did do that. And that is, to an extent, demonstrable to others. Now, you still need the grace of God to accept that as having an implication that this was the Son of God, this is the Savior, this is the Lord. But nonetheless, it's a starting point. Like logical arguments in theology, it's a starting point to get people thinking about what might be true, even though they may not believe it is true at the moment.
4: Thanks, Kathy. We appreciate the call today. Still an open line for you at 833-288-EWTN. That's 833-288-3986. Martine is in the great state of California, listening on the EWTN app today. Martine, thanks for holding. You're on with Colin Donovan.
7: All right, that's it.
4: Yes, yeah, go right ahead, Martine. What's your question today, Martine?
7: Oh, yes, I got a question for Colin.
4: Yeah, mm-hmm. Go right ahead. He's listening. He's listening. Go ahead.
7: Yes, what's the best way for myself to get better at praying, like at night? Is there like any books mm-hmm. or anything like that that I can do to get better myself at praying? Like,
5: well,
7: I kind of feel like I'm doing the same thing over and over with praying, and I'm Catholic.
5: Sure.
7: So I just want to make sure.
5: Well, one of the things to do is we have models of prayer. Obviously, the Our Father is the greatest model, and the Church says that, as a matter of fact, given by our Lord. It teaches us the kinds of things to pray for, which is basically all of our needs, material and spiritual. We have other prayers formulated by the Church or historically. You think of all the things that we pray. And it's interesting, I'm thinking of the Glory Be to the Father and the Hail Mary, and it's interesting that the Rosary has all of those, or at least those three, and some others besides. So that the Rosary has always been the favorite recommendation of the saints for the lay people who may not have the study of theology, they may not have the practices which the monks and the nuns have in terms of, you know, a regular prayer time and certain prayers that they say, you know, individually and corporately as a community. But it gives them something to hold on to while they're praying. That keeps their hands busy, and it gives their mind something to attend to while they're praying as well, and that is the mysteries. So this has been called the school of contemplation. In other words, contemplation is not study by which we look at a truth and we say, okay, I can say, you know, five points about it or something like that. Contemplation is almost like we grasp the truth in some whole way. I compare it to, you know, being at the beach, seeing the sunset and identifying all the little colors and things that you see, and then going to the beach, looking at the sunset and being in awe of the beauty of this event in God's creation. That kind of an awe is what contemplation gives you. And in that situation, God can lead you into deeper prayer. So I would say start with the rosary. The other way is to, if you get a good Catholic prayer book, and there are they are out there, our religious catalog.

0: historically at the prayers that people have found useful over the generations, and many of them written by saints. So that's another way to learn. But in the end, you have to actually do the business of praying, to take the time to pray. And for that, I think that doing the rosary consistently and faithfully is going to be the very best introduction to a deeper prayer life.
1: 833-288-EWTN is our toll-free number. 833-288-3986. We head now to San Angelo, Texas. Juan is a first-time caller listening on Guadalupe Radio's app. Juan, thanks for holding. You're on with Colin Donovan.
2: Thank you guys for taking my call. So my question was regarded towards some comments that were made by a Catholic priest out of the Denver area named Chad Ripperger. I don't know if y'all are familiar with him.
0: Mm-hmm. Yeah.
2: But he was on a podcast, and he said on the podcast that demons have a conscience and feel shame for the things that they do on the earth. And I know people who do dumb things and have no conscience and no shame. Mm-hmm. So that's hard for me to believe what he's saying. And as a Catholic, I feel that that harms the church for him to say something like that. Yeah. Unless he's right about that. And I was just curious to hear your thoughts on that.
0: Well, I'd have to know what he's trying to say. It would have to be analogous to human shame. Human shame is the emotional reaction and repugnance at the evil that we have done. It's possible for human beings, because we are not pure intellects, we have feelings, we have emotions, and so therefore we can be, you know, we can be of two minds, as it will, or as it were, you know, basically of a mind and the feeling in contradiction to each other. And shame is often the beginning of conversion in people. They do horrible, ugly things, maybe in the area of purity or elsewhere, and so the shame that causes them to change their behavior. The demons are spiritual beings. They don't have any emotions, so he must have meant some analogous thing to that. That, sure, they know the things that they've done. They know what God has said about that kind of evil. So they must have some intellectual knowledge of that, but that it produces any real reaction in them when they're so committed to their rebellion. I think that would require an explanation I can't give.
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7: This is Father Philip Nolan. The month of October is dedicated to the Holy Rosary. Let us pray. In the name of the Father, and of the Son, and of the Holy Spirit. Hail Mary, full of grace, the Lord is with thee. Blessed art thou among women, and blessed is the fruit of thy womb, Jesus. Holy Mary, Mother of God, pray for us sinners now

0: and at the hour of our death. Amen. In the name of the Father, and of the Son, and of the Holy Spirit. Amen.
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3: 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What a phenomenal group of human beings in the Salt Lake City and all across the state of Idaho, serving 10 stations now. 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Grab one of these open phone lines. David's up next in Westland, Michigan, listening on Ave Maria Radio. David, you're on with Colin Donovan.
4: Thank you kindly. I'm going through a divorce, and I am Catholic. I came into the church about 25 years ago. My wife was Catholic, and she has since fallen away from the church, and our marriage is just dissolving. So as I'm going through this process, I just wondered what kind of things I can be doing to stay close to Jesus, to immerse myself in, you know, just in his presence, and
5: sure,
4: and maybe things I shouldn't be doing, or any advice you can give me, my friend.
5: Well, I'm sure if you've been traveling down this path, you're aware, obviously, that the church's position on marriage is it's indissoluble unless it can be shown that there was something inadequate in the will of one of the parties at the time the vows were made, that he made profession of a vow inadequate to creating the bond between the couple. And the church would need to investigate that. So the assumption has to be that you have to now live as a, you know, practically speaking anyway, a single celibate man in the world with all of those risks and dangers, sadly, which our world presents to all men and women even in our day. So you definitely will need the grace of God to do that, to stay close to our Lord in the Blessed Sacrament, to go to Mass and receive Holy Communion. And I think, you know, you're on this sort of the receiving end of the cross here, and I think the stations of the cross might be a way in which you can see a commonality between what you are having to endure to be faithful to the Catholic faith, to be faithful to your marriage, and to offer that for your wife's conversion. No one is beyond the reach of God's grace. No one is, you know, beyond the reach of his inspiration. It seems unlikely that if she's divorcing you, you will ever turn her around. But God can send influences into her life to do just that. And so that's one of the things that you should be praying for, the grace of fidelity to your marriage, and also the grace of her conversion, recognizing that this may be a path that you will have to walk until the end of your days. But do so with Christ, do so with Our Lady, do so with your guardian angel, with your patron saints, and especially receiving our Lord in the Holy Eucharist. I think those will be your strengths.
3: And I would also get yourself into some sort of a group at your parish, whether it be the Knights of Columbus, or if there's another kind of men's group that's going on, because you want your four hooves right in the middle of that flock. You don't want to be out running around on the outskirts where the evil one can start lying to you and separating you from the body of Christ.
5: Yeah, and just that, and men being men, you need those buddies who will give you help you be strong, and I think that's definitely a good idea.
3: And you're also going to have the prayers of a bunch of people that are listening here today, too, yeah. David. So God bless you. 833-288-EWTN is our toll-free number. 833-288-3986. Clay is driving through the great state of Kansas, listening on Catholic Radio Network. Clay, you're on with Colin Donovan.
6: Yes, can you hear me?
3: Loud and clear.
5: Yeah.
6: Okay, what I called about, I was curious. I have both my in-laws have come out of the Catholic Church. My father-in-law was raised, he's of Hispanic descent, and most of his family, aunts and such, are still very devout. But he was a student union, and I think it was a navigator, just shared a much more simple gospel, like just trust in Jesus, believe that he died for you, call on him, and have a direct relationship with Jesus. And so he did that. And so even though he had up till then been Catholic, so he now, you know, he's now a Christian. He goes to a Baptist church. And so what is the church's position on his status now? So like our aunt, the aunts, we went and stayed with them. They're very, one of them is very, very gracious. She's still devout Catholic, but I know she's not the authority, but she seems like very accepting. I wondered what the church's position is.
5: Mm-hmm. Well, in a way, the church's position is not very accepting, mostly because baptism is a eternal thing. The marks of baptism marks us it with Christ. And I understand that non-Catholic Christians who are validly baptized don't see that the Catholic Church has any role in that. Except the Gospels contradict that, as he said to the apostles, those who hear you hear me, those who reject you reject me. So the church, the apostolic ministry, which perpetuates the ministry of Christ during his life here on earth, is part of the divine plan. And if we are to be good Christians, we accept the divine plan in all of its parts. And that includes the sacraments and all of the things. So from that point of view, the church is quite clear. The church understands that sometimes people's consciences lead them outside of the church. It doesn't like that. It doesn't want that. It doesn't believe it's a good idea. But the fact of the matter is that many Catholics who fall away, especially when they're young, they end up returning because they will never find the satisfaction, the peace, the joy, the experience of Christ anywhere better than in the Holy Eucharist. When Catholics are asked, do you have a personal relationship with Jesus, as if somehow you're not, you know, talking to him as the Baptist pastor down the street would, and you say, well, no, that is totally wrong for the Catholic. It is non-Catholics, it's those who don't have the Eucharist, who don't have a personal relationship with Jesus, that Catholics have, who continue what he promised in the sixth chapter of the Gospel of John, who receive his body and blood, not in any vulgar materialistic way, but spiritually by a total communion with Christ, body, blood, soul, and divinity. In other words, the God-man made incarnate. I don't know how you have a more personal relationship with Jesus than in the Holy Eucharist. And more people, when they discover that, they return. But we can leave to God the judgment of their consciences. It is absolutely true that sometimes the lack of zeal of Catholics is a scandal. And people say, well, this group or that group, they're just all on fire in love with Jesus. And that, you know, empirical analysis, if you will, that scientific analysis might seem like it's correct. But not when you read the lives of the saints, not when you see what Mother Angelica did with $200 and a nun's garage. You don't, the zeal of the saints is the measure of the Catholic's zeal, not the zeal of the lukewarm and those who are on their way out the door. It's the zeal of the saints. It's the saints who got on boats and went to India and China in a day when you couldn't fly there in business class. It's the zeal of the saints who went into the jungles of Africa and Latin America to try to bring Christ to the natives in those places, or the zeal of the saints who stood up to the Muslims and lost their lives in the battles from the 600s to the 1500s and later even. So this is where you find the zeal. The beauty of the church is evident for all, that people love our music, they love our cathedrals. Even the non-Catholic French think Notre Dame is a great edifice. But that's not the point. The point is, where does this idea of beauty come from but from God? Where do you find it? In the Catholic Church. And so I think when people start realizing and seeing not just the moral elements, the life of zeal for Christ, but also the elements of beauty and the importance and role of human dignity in society, and the fostering of the Church of the Sciences, the old canard, the Church is against science. Well, history is the refutation of that for anybody who was or scandalized by the, you know, by Galileo or some other nonsensical thing.
3: The scientific method owes its existence to the Catholic Church.
5: That's right. The Church took what was given through the philosophical ideas of Aristotle and others and turned that into a scientific method. So these are the kinds of things that people sometimes need to have to leave. You know, it's like teenagers. They go off to college and they don't appreciate their parents. You know, and there's that wonderful line that Mark Twain had, that when his father was 16, you know, when he was 16, he thought his father was, you know, was like an idiot or something like that. But when he was 21, he was surprised at how much his father had grown in those years. But it was him that was grown. This is also always the experience of those who are teenagers in the faith but need to have their deepened faith grow. So pray for them. Give them good example. You know, you're probably not going to convert them by apologetics necessarily. But you can speak the truth when asked and give a response for the hope that is in you in the Eucharist and the sacraments and the teachings of the Church and so on. You can do all of those things. You can do it with love and let that win them over.
3: God bless you, Clay, and your efforts, and that's a lot to take in. So if you check back with us over the weekend and any time going forward after tomorrow, the encore of this program will be available to you at EWTN.com/radio, and you can check that out and maybe digest it a little further at that time. 833-288-EWTN is our toll-free number, 833-288-3986. We received a text from Tio in Houston, and he says, can a Catholic support a Catholic charity where some of its staff are pro-choice?
5: Well, look around. You can probably look around your parish, your diocese, any Catholic institution, and you will find, especially in our culture in the United States, where this idea of, you know, live and let live has been magnified beyond all common sense, you're going to find people who say, well, I never have an abortion myself, but let others do it if the woman feels it. So I don't think you look at the work of any charity, and I would say that of any nonprofit. If you think that it's a good work, if they're actually helping the poor, now, if they're promoting abortion or promoting the pro-choice position, or if they're not solidly answering questions posed to them about life issues, that would be a reason to be suspicious. But because this person or that person in an institution harbors those kinds of things, I don't think that's a reason not to donate to the good work that is trying to do in other areas with the sick, the poor, maybe the missions or whatever it is. You're going to find people like that in every institution, and you'll find people who think like that who don't want you to know they think like that as well.
3: want to invite you to check out Register Radio this weekend, Saturday afternoon at 4 p.m. Eastern Time, right here on EWTN Radio. Register contributor Dr. Larry Chapp gives his insights as to what Pope Leo XIV might be trying to accomplish as some 200 cardinals, bishops, and experts, as well as lay couples, come together in Rome to mark the 10th anniversary of the letter of Pope Francis, the sometimes controversial Amoris Laetitia. And then also Register staff writers Jonah McCown and Gigi Duncan tackle a burning question that will be very, very, very interesting to our producer Pedro Quiles. Is smoking making a comeback with Gen Z?
5: I don't want to ask that.
3: there's a particular comedian that is a very clean comedian, I might add, but he has a whole bit on how it was better when he was growing up, when everybody smoked. It chilled everybody out, and he makes a case for going back to smoking. Yeah. So.
5: Well, at least it's not a totally dishonorable method of population control as well, but still not necessarily a good thing.
3: Yeah.
5: Moderation in all things, as the church teaches.
3: And also keep it right here on many of these EWTN stations as soon as we're done. Beacon of Truth with Deacon Harold Burke Sivers. Selma wants to know why girls can't be priests.
5: Well, because Jesus is an example of the Father, and the Father is the one who created us outside himself, and so masculinity is an image of the Father who creates outside himself, and the priest is an image of Christ. And there you have it. It's a theory, at least. The church simply says it has no authority to ordain women as priests because Christ did not. They argue against that argument, but nonetheless, the church will not have women as priests ever. It's not a matter of justice, it's a matter of sacramentality. The priest is a sacrament of Christ in a very real way. But our society, which is very confused about gender and gender roles, refuses to accept that. And, you know, I don't hold out much hope that that acceptance will come soon at all.
3: Frank writes in, where do we get all the details of how our churches look and what our priests wear in today's liturgy? How did we get here from what's described in the Bible?
5: Well, what you find is that, if you look at the garments that go under that, it's not that far different from the way people dressed. If you've seen any of the biblical movies, or you've seen old pictures or drawings or mosaics of the way people dressed, women wore headgear, men wore these robes. You also had the overgarments and such. So basically what developed to what we know today as the alb, the white undergarment of the priest, and the chasuble, that which goes over, these things were basically the street garb in the early church. And the priest would walk in and he would celebrate in that way. But time going on, I think especially with the conversion of the empire, or at least Constantine's liberation of it in 313, what you see is a more intentional building of churches. We were given a lot of churches by Constantine, but they weren't churches. They were the basilicas, the law courts of the Roman Empire. And he said, here to the church, take these and use them for your churches. This is where our basilica form of the church comes from, the big nave, the two sides separated by columns. And so the church simply adopted those things that were native to it. The church didn't have the mass in Latin initially, but in other languages as well, Greek. But eventually that, as well as the garb and the method of saying the mass, got standardized, put in books as that was possible. And so things became very regular and very formal. And that's basically the way we receive the Mass, coming out of the 3rd, 4th, and 5th, 6th centuries down to our day. So none of that stuff was originally liturgical. It was everyday stuff. But the church adopted it, and as the society moved on, it kept those forms because it connected the church to the past. And I think that's important. The church doesn't have to be hip with the latest clothes and the latest practices and the latest anything. The church can pass on what is old and what is traditional, because that's its job, to protect the core of the Christian message and to sort of symbolize it through the external things. And so these external things of the vestments and things that are done at Mass with altar cloths and candles and all of these things, these point us to the stability and the eternity of the gospel message. And that's why the church keeps them and continues to pass them on generation to generation.
3: Sharon is up next in Indianapolis, Indiana, listening on the EWTN app today. Sharon, I am not sure we're going to be able to help you with your friend, but it's an interesting question. You're on with Colin Donovan.
7: Okay, thank you so much. It was someone who came up to me in a grocery store and started talking to me, some older fellow. And so anyway, he just said to me that, you know, he was fine. And then he started talking about how the Catholic Church is filled with demons, and that when he saw Leo come out on their loggia, he said he saw Satan right there. And my comment to him was, maybe Satan was there because he was disgusted that we still had popes, and not that he was saying that, showing that Leo is being led by him. I don't, but anyway, it's like just sort of kind of crazy sort of things you hear. And then while I was waiting for you, I was thinking maybe I need to go read something that Bishop Sheen wrote about. Maybe he can give me some answers or how to deal with things like that.
3: That is never a bad idea.
5: Yeah, that would be a good idea anyway. Well, it's certainly true that the devil is very active. The gates of hell have tried to destroy Christianity since the first century. So if you ever encounter this gentleman and he says something like that, you can ask him, well, you know, Christ said the gates of hell will not prevail. Do you know of any institutions that have been on the earth since Christ said that? There's only one. It's the Catholic Church. And even from the human point of view, do you know any institution, human? And I had this, I think I mentioned this before. Tomorrow is the 100th anniversary of the NROTC unit at Northwestern, where I went to school and got my commission at the end of the 4 years there. And so one of the things, you learn is how institutions run and operate. And so in class one time, the professor, he would have been a naval officer and we would have been midshipmen, he said, can anyone tell me what is the institution that is the oldest institution on the earth? No hands went up, so I put my, the Catholic Church, yes. Because it has a plan, the teachings, it has a structure, it has all of these things, it has ways of living and acting, all of these things which help an institution cohere together. The United States has that as well. We have the Declaration of Independence, we have the Constitution, we have all of our institutions. These are the signs of perpetuation of an institution. The oldest institution and the one which is essentially unchanged, say, in the essential parts and not obviously in the externals of someone addressed, such as we talked about, is the Catholic Church, the oldest institution on the planet. So the gates of hell have been trying, and maybe what he was seeing, if he saw anything at all, except a feverish imagination, what he was seeing was the devil standing there ready to harass this pope as he has harassed every other pope since Peter. And Peter fell, and popes have fallen, and he keeps harassing. But so far, the gates of hell have not conquered the church. So I wouldn't make much of his little vision. Maybe he was simply pulling your leg as well.
3: He definitely could have been. And I think that far more, you know, there are many ways in which the evil one attempts to attack us. But what Pedro, our producer, and Matt Gubensky, our call screener, and myself this morning had a very lively discussion revolving around an old evangelical song from 1977 that was recorded by Keith Green, who died tragically, who was, his theology was a razor's edge away from being Catholic, yet he was militantly anti-Catholic himself.
5: As often happens.
3: Yes, but he had a song called No One Believes in Me Anymore. And it was sung from the point of view of the devil and about how what he does is made easy because people don't believe in him. And that's his preferred, I think, mode of operation.
5: I think so. So even if what he saw, he actually saw, it was probably for his benefit alone, because if nobody else saw it, what value would it be?
3: And then Aaron today said he wants to know if applied kinesiology is okay in the Catholic Church.
5: Yeah, I had to look that up during one of the breaks. Apparently, it's a medical diagnosis by the muscles, feeling, and so on, and with a high degree of diagnosis being said to be a result of consequence of this. I would say that, yes, it's true that in regular medicine, you know, you will often find that there are these different signs. They're usually named after the doctor who sees, oh, when these constellation of things occur, this means the person has such and such a disease. That's based on science. There's underlying metabolic and other reasons why certain external things, you know, maybe in the eye or elsewhere. If that's what's being read, that has some basis, but it'd be difficult to see how manipulating the muscles and so on would tell you a great deal about the metabolism and the, you know, and all those things at that degree of detail which is alleged. But so I wouldn't put a lot of confidence in it.
3: On behalf of our host, Colin Donovan, our producer, Pedro Quiles, our call screener, Matt Kubensky, and social media maven, Mr. Michael McCall, I'm Jack Williams. Thanks for another great week of EWTN's Open Line. My voice has barely made it to the end of the week. Have a great weekend. All of those of you that are in the path of Hurricane Isaias, take the appropriate measures, and you will be in our prayers. God bless until we get together Monday.

0: 2026 is a jubilee year in recognition of the 800th anniversary of the passing of St. Francis of Assisi and the Shrine of the Most Blessed Sacrament at Our Lady of the Angels Monastery in Hanceville, Alabama, has been designated as a site where pilgrims have the opportunity to obtain a plenary indulgence for themselves or a soul in purgatory. 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
4: At Billings Catholic Radio, we align our prayer intentions with that of the Holy Father, Pope Leo XIV. The Pope's prayer intention for October is for mental health ministry to be established throughout the Church, helping to overcome the stigma and discrimination of persons with mental illnesses. Let us pray. Christ, our Lord and great Physician, your earthly ministry displayed the compassion that you have for our souls, bodies, and minds. The wounds of the mind afflict many people, and they could only be treated by your ever-dependable mercy, exercised through the assessment of trained professionals who seek to glorify your kingdom. We pray that, as you had promised that we shall do greater things, you shall bless the Church in its healing ministry and outreach, so that the Church shall be a hospital of the soul, the body, and the mind. We offer thanksgiving and praise in the name of the Father, and of the Son, and of the Holy Spirit. Amen. Thank you for joining us in prayer today.
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11: This is Father Ignatius John Schweitzer. In the name of the Father, and of the Son, and of the Holy Spirit, amen. Lord, the culture of death assaults us daily. Renew our culture. Transform it into a culture of life. Bring abortion to an end. Make us people who love one another. God of all life, open our hearts to reverence human life, the infinite dignity of the human person, your very image and likeness in this world. Open our eyes to catch a glimpse of you in the human person. Lord, deliver us from evil. And we find this deliverance, this redemption, this freedom in the Lord Jesus. In the abundant life he has come to give us, the abundant life that he himself is for us. In the name of the Father, and of the Son, and of the Holy Spirit, amen.
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13: This is an EWTN News Link. I'm Tom Price. Evacuations are underway along the northern Gulf Coast ahead of Hurricane Isaias. Residents along the coast, particularly in Alabama and the Florida Panhandle, are being told to head inland as the storm approaches. Severe winds are expected to topple trees and knock down power lines, causing outages along the coast and inland as far north as Tennessee. And Pope Leo is appointing an Irish religious sister to two senior Vatican leadership positions. Sister Mary Teresa Barron will become the first woman to lead the Pontifical Mission Societies. She'll also serve as adjunct secretary of the Dicastery for Evangelization. Her new roles begin in January. For more news with a Catholic perspective, visit EWTNnews.com. 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

0: In confusion and uncertainty, there emerges a guiding light, a beacon that cuts through the darkness. Welcome to Beacon of Truth with your host, Deacon Harold Burke Sivers.
1: Hello, everyone, and welcome to Beacon of Truth. I'm your host, Deacon Harold Burke Sivers, and you're listening on the EWTN Global Catholic Radio Network. Happy Friday, everybody. Made it through another week. And boy, what a week I am having. I'm traveling this week extensively in the United States this time, and I'm having a great week. So I just want to share a little bit about my week with you. So I started off this week speaking at a high school in Fort Wayne, Indiana. 500 kids, 9 through 12, and it was great. You know, about sex and dating, very popular popular topic for teenagers. And what was interesting was after the talk, so several teachers came up to me because I spoke about contraception. I mean, I'm not going to shy away from the difficult issues and topics. And so I even talked about transgender and all that stuff during that talk. But when I mentioned contraception, I spoke a few minutes about it. The teachers came up to me afterward and said, some of the kids, while you were talking, leaned over to me and said, what is he talking about? And I first I thought they were joking, like, what do you mean? They're not used to hearing the term contraception. They didn't know what it was. I'm like, what? You know, and then the teacher said, well, you know, it's like birth control. And so like, oh. I've never encountered that before, ever, where young people did not know of the term contraception. So that's very interesting. I'm going to have to, so I made a mental note that if I give that talk at high school again to explain what I mean, I just thought I didn't have to explain it. I just thought everybody knew, but boy, I mean, this next generation of kids, I'll tell you. And then I went from there. Then the next night, I drove from Fort Wayne, Indiana, drove down to Erlander, Kentucky, just over the border of Cincinnati, Ohio. And I gave a talk there about the Divine Mercy. The Knights, brand new Knights of Columbus chapter there just started. And they have this dinner. This is the third year they're having the dinner because it's the third year of the Knights of Columbus group, one of the newest councils in the United States. And it was awesome. They had Father Leo Panalinghung there last year, had me this year. And it was an awesome, awesome event. Talk about the power of God's divine mercy and the miracle, really, of God's divine mercy. Of course, talking about my story about my dad and, of course, EWTN and all of that. So that was a lot of fun. And now I'm in Plano, Texas. So tonight I will be speaking for an organization called Catholic Brain. They have a, and the founder, Masango Alsong, has been a friend of mine for a long time. They're come out with a wonderful new product called Go to Mass. It's a program, animated program directed toward youth, toward young people, kids, about the beauty of the Mass. It's very, very well done. So they're doing a fundraiser tonight. I'll be giving the keynote. And I'm staying put in Plano, Texas, because I'll be speaking at Fullness of Truth tomorrow, the Fullness of Truth Conference in Plano, Texas, at the Plano Event Center. I'll be giving the homily and the morning mass plus two talks as well. And so I'm very excited about that. And last night, by the way, I had dinner with some other good friends of mine, Dave and Lauren Moore. They've been on the show before, and if the names sound familiar, they're the ones who did all the music, led all the music for the, and arranged all the music for the Eucharistic Congress back in Indianapolis last year. So they live here in Plano, and so we went to dinner last night and caught up. You know, we haven't seen each other for a long time. In fact, I'm going to have them both on the show next month because Lauren went through a very serious illness last year, life-threatening. But she's bounced back. I mean, she looked amazing yesterday after, I've been speaking with Dave about her condition for, you know, on and off for the last year. They had its major event, music event last year to kind of celebrate Lauren's kind of return. You know, she's a phenomenal singer, by the way. I mean, phenomenal. I have them on the show and just talk about how God was working their life over this past very difficult year of their marriage and family life. After Fullness of Truth, I'm going to be flying Saturday night, tomorrow night, after speaking to New York City, where I will be leading a retreat for the deacons of the Diocese of Brooklyn, New York. So I'm very excited about that. And then I fly home Monday. And then I got another crazy week at the end of the week. that's going to be nuts. So I've been having an amazing time this week. It's really blessed. Lots of EWTN folks have been coming to the talk, so which I've been very, very happy to just meet all the folks out there that listen. In fact, today someone's telling me how much they love the show and you know, music and all the stuff that we do, and so it's been really beautiful. Today is also the feast day of St. John Henry Cardinal Newman, and very interesting because he's not on the at least in my liturgical desk calendar. He's not even listed on here. They have St. Denis and St. John Leonardi, but they don't have Cardinal Newman, which I'm really surprised because he's a doctor of the church as well as being probably one of the most famous converts ever in the church. So if you don't know who he is, St. John Henry Cardinal Newman, St. John Newman was a Anglican, and he was writing a book to dispel the teachings of the Catholic Church. And when he was researching the book, he became Catholic. In fact, probably one of the most famous Catholics of the modern age of the 20th to 19th, 20th century. And he was wrestling. So he's very important in the church today. Why? Because at a time when the church is wrestling with questions about identity and authority and renewal, you know, the doctor, St. John Henry Cardinal Newman, offers, I think, a grace-filled integration of faith and reason, tradition and acceptance of evolution of tradition without, of course, changing or watering down the teachings of the church. The juxtaposition of the church and the world. And I think he shows young people that asking deep questions is a path that leads to holiness and not a threat to it, you know. And that's why the Newman Centers and colleges and universities around the world are named after him. You know, he's the one that Newman Centers are named after. And as we keep hearing about young people coming back to the church, especially college students, and you know, because again, they're asking those deep questions just like John Henry Newman did. And so the Catholic institutions can draw from his vision an education that's both intellectual and that also builds character, moral and intellectual character that he helped to build. I think he's a big inspiration for that. Conversion from Anglicanism to Catholicism. And because he found the fullness of the truth in the one holy Catholic and apostolic faith. So after years of theological study and reflection, he came to believe that the Catholic Church alone preserved the fullness of apostolic Christianity. His most famous work is called Apologia Pro Vita Suda, Defense for My Life. And this was a book he started writing as an Anglican to disprove the Catholic Church, and then came in to the Catholic Church as a result of his research for that book. And he also has that his Episcopal motto was cor ad cor locutor, which some people may have heard of, heart speaks to heart. And he was canonized in 2019 by Pope Francis and also named a doctor of the church. So St. John Henry Cardinal Newman. Excited today because I have another friend of mine on today on the show as our guest. He is Bill Schmidt. He's a Catholic communications expert, and he's going to be talk with us about communication messages from Pope Leo the 14th. Every year there's a World Communications Day in the church, and the popes typically put out messages for the church. So Bill's going to share with us some of the messages from Pope Leo. What has Pope Leo been saying to the church? What have his messages been to the worldwide church during these World Communications Days? I think it's important to hear what the Pope is saying. So I'm very, very excited to have Bill on the show with us today. And of course, we would love to hear from you. Give us a call, 833-288-EWTN. 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Just give us your first name and how you're listening, followed by your brief question or comment. Remember that if you're going to text us, message and data rates may apply. So very excited again to have Bill Schmidt. He's been on the show. I think he's been on the show before. But today he's going to talk to us about the world communication messages of Pope Leo XIV. So you're going to want to definitely stay tuned and hear what the good Bill has to say. Of course, give us a call. 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

0: takes our mind off the storms that are coming for those affected.
1: Yeah, praying for all those folks going to be affected by a hurricane. What, Isaias, is that?
0: Yeah. Good job. Yes. Excellent.
1: Interesting name. That's awesome.
0: Yeah.
1: Yeah, like it's like I think it's Isaiah, right? That's Isaiah.
0: It's I think it's Portuguese or Spanish Portuguese. Okay, for Isaiah. So yeah, but
1: yeah.
0: It sounds less threatening when you say it like the Isaias. It's like, Isaias is coming over. Like, it's no big deal, right? But it's a very serious storm.
1: You don't want this Isaias to come over, though. That's for sure.
0: Exactly. So true.
1: And obviously, I don't watch TV. I mean, obviously, a lot of people here, like I'm in Dallas area, Plano, Texas, and Dallas. So everybody's talking about, obviously, we're a little too far north. I think they'd be affected by, at least right now, I think they're thinking about looking at rain or something for this area. But where is it supposed to make landfall?
0: So basically right in the north panhandle of Florida is kind of getting the brunt of it. And then it's just depending upon what happens once it hits. It's kind of going across Alabama into Georgia. So it's moved quite a bit since its original prediction. But in the meantime, I think it's just really supposed to be windy, good chance of tornadoes for certain areas. Just keep an eye on the weather for anyone who's, maybe in the threat of any of it, because you just never know what, even if it's not the eye that's coming directly at you, the residual is what you could have flash flooding, whatever.
1: Yeah, make sure you have a plan B. For travel, because most likely the airports in those areas are going to be closed.
0: Yep.
1: So flights are going to be canceled. I start thinking about that now, if you haven't already.
0: You know it's serious when the Waffle House closes in North Florida and South Alabama. So that's if they've hightailed it, there's no scattered smother for anybody. Just go to higher ground.
1: Yeah, the important thing is to be safe.
0: That's
1: the important thing. Be safe, pray. Hopefully, Isaias won't cause us, at least any human life. I mean, other things can be replaced, but not people.
0: Yeah. Amen.
1: So stay safe, everybody, and please be assured, especially if you're going to be in one of those affected areas, be assured of our prayers for you, for sure.
0: Yeah.
1: Absolutely. I'm Deacon Halberg, series listening to Beacon of Truth, and today we have my good friend Bill Schmidt on. Who is a professional Catholic communicator. He's going to talk to us today about the messages of Pope Leo the 14th, his world communication messages, and would love to hear from you. Give us a call today, 833-288-EWTN. That's 833-288-3986.
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1: Boy, I already think about Advent. Dang.
0: I know it.
1: All right, everybody. I'm Deacon Harold Burke, Service Listener, the Beacon of Truth. And our guest today is Bill Schmidt. Bill is a Catholic journalist, an author, an educator, and marketing communication specialist whose most recent work can be seen at the Magis Center. That is Father Spitzer's organization. So he's good if Father Spitzer picks him up on his blog. He writes for the Diocesan newspaper for the Diocese of Albany in New York, and in the past has worked with a bunch of other secular publishers as well, including McGraw-Hill, one of the big book publishers. He's been an adjunct professor of English and media at several schools, including Fordham University in New York and my alma mater, the University of Notre Dame. In fact, Bill served on the communications staff at Notre Dame from 2003 to 2017, and it was during the latter part of his time there that we met and became friends. And so he's been managing many projects, joining in a wide range of multimedia, interdisciplinary collaborations. He's been on the network here, EW10 for sure, before. He's written or edited 4 books. 2 of them published by University of Notre Dame Press. He holds a BA from Fordham University and an MPA, Master in Public Administration, from the Princeton School of Public and International Affairs. And he has also two certificates in Catholic Studies from Georgetown University and one from the Diocese of Fort Wayne, South Bend. He's been a lifetime professed member of the Secular Franciscan Order and a deputy Grand Knight for the Knights of Columbus. And he is married to his lovely wife, Eileen, and they lived in Troy, New York, and they have a daughter, Mary, who lives still in Washington, D.C. So Bill is welcomes opportunities as a freelance writer and a collaborator in multimedia writing and editing and radio and podcasting and education. So it's my great privilege to welcome back to Beacon of Truth, Bill Schmidt. Bill, welcome back, my friend.
2: Oh, it's very good to be with you. Deacon Harold, I enjoy what I catch of your program, and even in the context of covering things for the diocesan newspaper here, I've gotten to cover you twice, one for a men's workshop and one for a parish retreat that you did, and so I feel like I never left South Bend, and you're a stalwart for my spiritual growth.
1: Oh, thanks, Bill. I appreciate that. That means a lot. And when did we saw each other? What event was that we ran into each other? Well, one was at the EWTN, a couple of years ago, at the EWTN radio conference,
2: yes.
1: Right? Yes. And then just recently, was where again?
2: It was a men's conference, a one-day conference called Step Up, and it was the diocesan annual conference
1: in Albany,
2: and you
1: right?
2: gave a great talk. And then more recently, there was a parish retreat at St. Pius X in Loudonville.
1: Oh yes,
2: you might remember that. Remember that?
1: Yes, absolutely. Yes. That's right.
2: Yeah.
1: That's
2: so you're
1: right.
2: Keeping
1: yeah.
2: upstate New York holy, and we need it. We need all New York State can benefit from the wisdom.
1: I just have to get up there one of these times where it's not snowing. Last couple of times it was snowing I was up there, but awesome.
2: Yeah, that's right.
1: All right, well, Bill. These world communications measures. Tell us about that, because you know we know that the Holy Father, all the popes put out. We know about encyclical letters and apostolic constitutions and different documents they put out. We know about the Urbi address that the Pope gives every January 1st at the start of the new year. But then there's these world communications messages. So first tell us about what that's all about.
2: Yeah, they are, I think, a kind of hidden gem in the voice of the church, and they've been going on ever since Vatican II, the document from Vatican II called Intermirifica, which talked about how the church has to start getting involved in the overall global culture and changing times and changing technologies and everything. They said the Pope should give an annual address about the more inspired and inspiring uses of all modern technology, from movies to TV to Lord knows what has come barreling down the pike. So that started in the 60s, and just this year, Pope Leo gave the 60th World Communications Day message. And sure enough, it was a kind of preview of his concerns about AI. But he's talked so much about, you know, he's kind of he's a natural communicator and a natural international communicator with that global viewpoint, but also a very personalistic and humanistic viewpoint. So between Pope Francis and Pope Leo, that's really the period during which I've become a kind of avid fan, and I make a point of writing in my Substack every year about these. The World Communications Day messages have talked about journalism and in a very favorable, hopeful way that inspired me back in 2018. But Pope Leo this year talked also inspiringly about preserving human voices and faces as the technology

0: narrating this. And so we really are being called, I think, in these World Communications Day messages to a greater authenticity, and to not let this technology run away with itself.
1: Yeah, and you bring up an important point, because that happened to Bishop Barron not too long. I remember watching an interview with him where he said that someone deepfaked a message that purportedly came from him. It was a video. It looked like it was him speaking, but he said, "No, that wasn't me, and I never, made those comments." Like, wow, Yep. So you bring a point that's exactly right. We got to be really careful with this technology, and that's why, Bill. Yeah, that's why I've been spending. We have a series of shows where we're kind of diving into Magnifica Humanitas and just talking about, we're not going line by line through the document, just kind of giving some broad brushstrokes as to what the main messages the Holy Father is saying with regard to AI. So I'm so glad that he's bringing up now these world communication messages. Is there a particular time of year that those messages come out?
0: Yes, World Communications Day. It's a kind of Vatican calendar celebration, but it's been catching on all in the secular world too. It's the Sunday before Pentecost every year, the actual message is previewed months before, and is traditionally released on the feast day of Saint Francis de Sales. Because Saint Francis de Sales is one of the patron saints of journalism.
1: I did not know that. No, I was just saying he's a wonderful writer. I mean, some of the most beautiful documents of the church are written by Saint Francis de Sales. Yeah,
0: you're right. And now it seems that the church has always realized the importance of communicating, and now has Carlo Acutis as the patron saint of the internet.
1: Yeah, there you go. I love that. All right, Bill Schmidt is our guest today. He's talking about the world communication messages of Pope Leo XIV. Of course, we'd love to hear from you. 833-288-EW10. That's 833-288-3986.
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1: All right. That that song reminds me, you know, this

0: I have a prayers for my wife. She is in Lisbon, Portugal, preparing to run the Lisbon, Portugal marathon tomorrow.
1: Wow.
0: Yeah. And so what's funny is because we were talking about her playlist. Like, what's she going to be listening to while she's running 26.2 miles tomorrow?
1: It's a lot of music.
0: So, so she's been putting together a playlist, and her goal is 5 hours. Is to finish the marathon in 5 hours. That's her stated goal.
1: Yeah. Did she give you any indication of what the playlist consisted of to get her to that full?
0: Yeah. So she's gonna do a mix of stuff that she likes. Joe Jackson. She's a huge Joe Jackson fan. She really likes what's his name?
1: You don't know your wife's own playlist? What's wrong with you, man?
0: I know. See, I don't listen to a lot of stuff that she listens to, though. we have kind of different. Well, no, we do have different tastes in music, though. And she likes a lot of contemporary stuff, a lot of what the kids listen to and stuff like that. So she listens to Beyonce and things like that as well. I know she has some Dolly Parton on there.
1: Of course.
0: Obviously, you know, we just lost her early this year, so. Just keep running your prayers. In fact, all the people that'll be running tomorrow, you know, just they stay safe and no one gets hurt, and everybody has a great time.
1: Well, if she's a Stevie fan, he just released 4 unreleased tracks from the Songs in the Key of Life era that never saw the light of day. So, yeah, so 4 new Stevie Wonder of him in his heyday from one of his biggest albums, and they're good songs. I'm like, psh. Have you been sitting on these all these years and wait and make us wait for new music?
0: So, all right. Well, I'm gonna have to dig those up. You have to send it to me or something.
1: Yeah. I'll take care of you.
0: Oh, all right. That's awesome. I'm Deacon Hal Brick Sivers, and you're listening to Beacon of Truth. And today we have a very good friend of mine, Bill Schmidt, who's on. He's a Catholic communications expert, and he's been sharing with us the world communication messages of the recent popes. Of course, now Pope Leo the 14th. And we'd love to hear from you today. Give us a call, 833-288-EWTN. 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
1: Don't forget to stick around after our show because, of course, our good friend Marcus Peter loves to take you through into more apologetic understanding of God's Word. And so you can't start your weekend till you check out Ave Maria in the afternoon right here after Beacon of Truth on EWTN Radio.
0: All right, my friends, Bill Schmidt is our guest today, Catholic journalist, author, educator, marketing communications specialist, who analyzes a lot of the messages from the popes, and here to talk to us about the world communications messages, particularly of Pope Leo the 14th. And we'd love to hear from you today. Give us a call, 833-288-EWTN. That's 833-288-3986. So, Bill, why don't you share with us maybe some of the messages that Pope Leo has been giving to the world and the context in which he made these comments?
2: Very fine. Well, probably a little bit rung lower than the World Communications Day message on preserving human faces and voices, and maybe a couple of rungs lower than what I think you and I agree was a magisterial document, the Magnifica Humanitas, really, really sensational. But he loves to talk about, he's talking about communications in general most of the time. And he spoke last year to a group, it was a nonprofit group of global communications executives who have a kind of entrepreneurial sense about where to take communications. And I get the sense from how he was communicating with them that he's hopeful that these folks are among those who can bring change. If he gives them, a good bit of cautionary messages. And so I noted several kind of quotes that are meant to galvanize communications executives and also all of us. He was not freeing any of us as consumers of information from the duty to really make communications more meaningful, more respectful of human dignity, etc. And let's see, he said, today's current events call for particular discernment and responsibility, and it is clear that the media have a crucial role in forming consciences and helping critical thinking. And so that's and critical thinking is one of his perpetual messages as well. And you got to wonder, you know, to what degree we greet modern communications with the appropriate level of critical thinking. Here's a galvanizing quote that he said.
0: Well, let's think about that for a second. So it's funny because most of the time when you think of media, in fact, media, I think they understand the power that they have because they often craft messages that fit a particular ideology or agenda. That's what I found. That's why I don't watch television, quite frankly.
2: Right.
0: And so what Pope Leo is saying, that they should be helping to form consciences and form critical thinking, but they're mostly trying to shape a narrative that is trying to make you think a certain way, and that's not toward truth. It's toward whatever ideology or agenda that they might have. That's why I just turned the thing off. Think about it, Bill. Both you and I know people that are so caught up. Now, you are obviously a professional. You have to listen to the news because you have to comment on things that are going on. But people that are so obsessed that they literally get emotional. It becomes, they're almost obsessed with it. Like, they're angry all the time because what's going on with this? I mean, things they can't change and things they have no control over, they're worrying about like it's somehow gonna like it's personal almost.
2: Yes.
0: And that's what disturbs me in a sense about the media, that they deliberately stir this kinds of things up and keep people separated instead of trying to bring people together.
2: Oh, it's tragic. And part of it is that they themselves have, as increasingly global executives, these media companies are increasingly global, they are very much in these bubbles where, we are the elite know-it-alls who really know, we have the big picture, we're well-educated, we have the message that really will serve the world. So that's what the Pope is saying. That's not your role. It's all, communication is all about people and getting relationships built among people, and so that has to be guarded against. And then the other problem is the technology of modern communications in general, which is algorithmic and ad producing. They can say, "Oh well, no, that's not us translating a message." Conveying one message to the world, the algorithms choose which messages people want to hear based on how much engagement we can build with them. And so they're going to want more of the hatred and antagonism and bias that they already got. And so it's almost like it's a technological loop as well as a kind of human nature instinct.
0: Yeah, I totally agree. And I think this is why, like, for example, I don't watch television, but when I do want to, like, somebody told me about something that's going on, I want more information, I go to EWTN News Nightly. I go to National Catholic Register, Catholic News Association. I mean, reliable sources that are unbiased, that are speaking the truth, and I go there to even get ideas for the show sometimes. I want to stay on top of what people are interested in talking about and listening to, but I don't want that formed and manipulated into making me think a certain way. Even look at television shows, trying to normalize behavior by showing it over and over and over and over again, it becomes almost ubiquitous. And you think, well, what's the big deal? You know, because why? Because you're right. Subconsciously you're seeing it all the time. So you think, oh, this must be normal because I'm seeing it all the time. And they know they have the power to do that. So I'm glad that in that first comment that from the Holy Father that you mentioned, you know, it's saying a little may sound controversial, but no, I think it's spot on, exactly the kind of direction we need to move in.
2: Absolutely.
0: Communications. Yeah.
2: Yep. It seems as though some AI folks invite religious experts to come in and meet with them, as if they want to form their own consciences, and indeed form the consciences of their machines. But they have no idea how to do that, because conscience is kind of all about the broadness of human consciousness, which is not going to be informed. No computer can. Consciousness is embodied, right? We can't really expect consciousness and conscience to just take root from, you know, computer code or point-by-point things. So his only hope, the Pope's only hope, is to get these people themselves thinking about consciences and about their audiences. It's a massive task.
0: Yeah,
2: another
0: absolutely.
2: One that he says is, and this is important. He said, no one today can say, I did not know. I forget the exact context before and after, but what he's saying is we do live in an information age that has made information remarkably available. And if used properly, it can even give a voice to the voiceless and let, you know, I watch YouTubes now where I can see people's everyday life in Iran or everyday life in Russia or whatever. We need to say it's my responsibility to be watching the content that doesn't just, you know, glamorize or capture us with the glitz and glamour and entertainment, but to say, I've got this information age, this blessing of information, but boy, I'd better use it properly. I'd better make sure that I'm informing myself in a responsible way. And how the managers of this worldwide can facilitate that, that's going to be a matter of their own conscience.
0: True. Know? I'm Deacon Hal Burke Sivers, listening to Beacon of Truth. And today we have Bill Schmidt on, is an expert in communications, particularly Catholic communications. And he's talking to us today about the world communications messages of Pope Leo XIV and other messages, you know, that the Holy Father is trying to give to through the media, how the media is supposed to function in our information world today. And would love to hear from you, your thoughts on our discussion so far. 833-288-EWTN. That's 833-288-3986. You have thoughts about how the media forms consciences, questions about AI, you know, would love to hear from you today, you know, how the Holy Father is responding to this. What do you think he's doing a good job in addressing this issue? 833-288-EWTN. That's 833-288-3986. You know, and one thing before you go on to the next one, Bill.
2: Sure.
0: You know, I think we have to, you made a good point about the AI. We have to separate being conscious or sentience from efficiency, right? So was watching something on the plane. I forget what show it was. It was, I think it was some superhero show or something. And the superhero was battling a robot. And it smashed the robot, and the robot died. And all of a sudden, it came to life again. And the person said, oh no, it's become sentient. I'm like, wait, what? No. You know, and you're right. I mean, machines don't have consciences. So, for example, if it's given a command and the machine decides not to override that. This machine overrides that command that it was given, because typically they just do what we tell them to do. But if it overrides it, no, I want to do this. They say, oh no, it's conscious. No, it's efficient. So what the machine is saying, you gave me a command that's not the most efficient way of doing it. I've been programmed for efficiency. I'm going to do it this way because this way is more efficient. That's not conscience.
2: That's
0: right. Because you're not taking into account the human person. You're not taking into account circumstances, conditions. You're not taking into account looking someone in the eye. You're not looking into account what the implications of what this means, for right. the person, for myself. None of that. So I absolutely agree with you on that point.
2: Yeah. It's very important to distinguish between conscious and sentient is another word, and mm-hmm. Sometimes they even talk about we're building what eventually with super intelligence will essentially be a god, and that rhetoric has to be fought back at every point, because science and philosophy and theology and just human experience will tell us that's not going to happen. Humans are distinctly blessed and have a distinct role, and that we'd better keep it and exercise it, I think. But another one is communication. Well, this says, as you have, communication must be freed from the misguided thinking that corrupts it, from unfair competition, and from the degrading practices of so-called clickbait. In other words, we're just, communication is cheapened when basically we're just kind of scintillating and tempting people with, this just in, or you won't believe what this person said today. What a cheapening of news and a cheapening of human beings.
0: Yeah, and because all it is trying to get you to, because the thing is, you talked about this before, it's all algorithmic. Right. And so the more traffic that could be driven to your site, the broader reach your channel is going to have. So what that means, ultimately, the more influence you're going to have. And what do we call these people now? Influencers.
2: Influencers. Right? Yeah.
0: And so they may have something that's not even that great, that controversial. But the thing is, they'll put a controversial title to get you to go there. So that the algorithm will say, oh, you're receiving more traffic, therefore we will expand your reach to whatever networks, and so that's right. And that's the whole clickbait thing. And plus, again, if you just do a mindless scrolling and you come across that, you click on that, it's saying to me, it's going down rabbit holes. And the worst thing I think we do is go down a rabbit hole and then we get stuck down there. We don't come
2: up for
0: air.
2: Happens. Yeah. That's right. Yeah. And the replacement of the written word a lot with visual entertainment, I find, at least is it for me, it works its mischief on me, because, it's visually captivating and never saw this before. So we waste our time and just consume information rather than think of facts, pick up facts in a pursuit of truth seeking.
0: I totally agree. I'm still a book guy myself.
2: Yeah.
0: I have tons and tons of books at home. In fact, in my doctoral program, there's a ton. I mean, of reading.
2: Yes.
0: Ton of reading. And so I can go online and probably find that stuff. I've been trugging along the books with me on the road. Reading on the plane and things like that instead of watching a movie. I'm now obviously reading because it's almost overwhelming. Sometimes I think like, what did I do? It's stressful. But I'd rather do that. When I'm highlighting or underlining or, I'm touching the page and I'm turning it. I mean, it's like a tactile thing, and so we'll have a relationship with a relationship with the book. There's a physical, there's a tactileness to it, as opposed to just using my eyes for screens, so it may be easier, my luggage may be a little bit lighter, but I love having the actual physical medium in my hand of the book and still being able to read and learn and grow that way.
2: It really is the key to kind of linear, logical thinking that carries us from one place to the next. And one of the things we've gotten confused about as a culture is progress. The progress is kind of, we don't know how to think about progress. Chesterton and others would say, you can't measure progress until you know where you're going. Have you reached a particular point that's desirable? But now we kind of just consume ideas, progressive ideas or whatever ideas, ideologies that feel good to have. And we think that that's progress in itself, whereas linear reading and thinking and imbuing our whole minds and hearts with that stuff, that's so much more depth than you'll find in most visuals or videos and stuff, I think.
0: No, I agree with you. I love that. I'm Deacon Halberg Sivers, listening to Beacon of Truth. And today we have Bill Schmidt on, who is an expert in communications. And we're talking about different messages, particularly the world communications messages, but other messages that Pope Leo have been giving to the world through the medium of through the use of communications in the media. How are we supposed to use the media? How are we supposed to think about it? I love the discussion we've had so far. I love the fact that he's encouraging the media to help form consciousness and critical thinking, but most of the time, as we all know, they just help to push an ideology. We talked about AI. You know, we talked about having actual physical books and medium. And so great discussion. Would love for you to join us today. Give us a call, 833-288-EWTN. That's 833-288-3986. What other things have the Pope mentioned there, Bill?
2: Well, he said it this way. We must protect the right, everybody's right to accurate and balanced information. I love the idea of thinking of it as right. Maybe it's not going to be embodied in some document or whatever, but just by dint of our dignity as human beings, we have, and I know that the Catechism talks a lot about this too, that people deserve to be told the truth. And communication very much should be a beacon. It should help in the vocation of all of us being beacons of truth, right, Deacon?
0: Well, and I think we need to be careful because the culture has a sense of that, is that, you know, I think they realize that people are trying to be a little bit more discriminatory when they're hearing information, not just accepting it carte blanche. Because they heard it on this network or that network. And so I think what they've come up with now is the fact-checking.
2: Yeah.
0: But the problem is that the fact-checking, you know, often, again, is driven by agenda and ideology. Exactly. So even the fact-checking is not really factual because what they're doing is trying to do a contrarian position because they don't like the position that was just stated. So they're going to give you a contrarian position. And they put it through the lens of fact-checking. Instead of truth checking. See, that's the difference. Right. It should be truth checking. Not what is true, what is good, what is beautiful, what is the actual truth, and not as what my idea of what I think truth is.
2: Yeah. Oh, that's a really good point. Yeah. Working to uncover truth and reality is so much more profound than just working on a little statistical fact, some kind of factoid that itself can be interpreted in multiple ways. Our job is to take in all of these facts and to see that, you know, there are many sides to a lot of these facts, but then it's our job. No reporter has to be that precise in knocking out this word or that word. Ultimately, just tell us what people said, tell us what's happening in the world, and then we're kind of the moral agents who have to be part of the seeking of the truth, right?
0: Absolutely. Absolutely. And so we need to be, so we take the information in, and then we have to sponsor, okay, what do I do with this now? You know,
2: right.
0: And that's why I think it's important to live a deep Catholic faith, because, you know, our sensus fidei begins to kick in. The sense of the faith begins to kick. We hear something that doesn't quite sound right, because we're living in a way commensurate with the moral life of the church and forming our consciousness toward truth. So we hear something, we just innately know that this is not quite right. And so we should, that should impel us to seek the beauty of the truth. Bill, so that's great to have you on. How can people follow you and learn more about what you're doing?
2: Well, my Substack is at billschmidt.substack.com. Please feel free to check out the Magis Center blog, where I think I'll be published later this month in a blog about AI. And onward.net is my blog.
0: All right. May Almighty God bless you, my friends, the Father and the Son and the Holy Spirit. Amen.
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7: 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They're in Hardin tonight, taking on the Bulldogs. Got a pregame at 6:45, 7 p.m. the kickoff. Mid-50s and increasing clouds tonight. Mid-60s and mostly cloudy tomorrow. Then moisture starts to make its way in. Mid-40s on Sunday, 40 for a high on Monday. It will start to warm up maybe by Wednesday. Think
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14: Have you ever had someone show you incredible, overwhelming kindness? You know, the kind of generosity that makes you feel kind of small and unworthy? Well, when it comes to our relationship with the Eucharist, we should probably feel the same way. Now, we know that the Eucharist is truly the body and blood of Jesus Christ, but how often do we stop to think about the price that was paid for us to be graced with such a gift? In order for Jesus to leave us his body, blood, soul, and divinity in the Eucharist, he first had to offer himself completely. Through his agonizing passion and death, the Lamb was slain so the bread of life could be ours. Is our response one of fervent gratitude, or have we become apathetic and complacent? Jesus longs to nourish us with himself in the Eucharist. Do we long to receive this gift?
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18: Ave Maria in the Afternoon is a co-production of Ave Maria Radio and EWTN Radio and carried across the EWTN Global Catholic Radio Network. Welcome to Ave Maria in the Afternoon, examining the world through the lens of faith from the heart of the Church to help us navigate the culture. Here's Dr. Marcus Peter.
19: Good afternoon. Thank you very much for joining us on this hour of Ave Maria in the Afternoon. I'm Marcus Peter. As usual, I feel honored to be with all of you here today. And I want to begin by mentioning, I'm aware that by this point, this particular bit of news is making the rounds in the digital sphere. And that has to do with the recently announced decision to live stream a public execution. I want to, as you all know well, I strive not to ever give knee-jerk reactions to anything. And so I want to make sure we gather the information rightly, but also to weigh it alongside history and civilizational ebbs and flows, but most of all, natural law and divine revelation, moral theology. And so I'm writing an article on it, and I'm going to see, I'll let you know where it will be published, and next week, we will be sure to talk about it and to comment on it from the lens of the Church. Let's not be given to outrage, but definitely let's pray that Jesus Christ be Lord of our nation. I also want to mention, another of our great EWTN radio affiliates needs to hear from you next week. Salt and Light Radio, serving Idaho, with 10 stations. And they're kicking off their fall pledge drive on Monday. Their theme is Live the Peace of Christ. Remember, no matter where you live, please support your local Catholic radio station. To begin this hour, we'll talk with my friend Rob Corzine of the St. Paul Center for Biblical Theology. In this Sunday's Gospel, we hear the parable of the wedding feast. The king gives a feast for his son, but none of the invited guests would come. Rob will join us to unpack the readings. And a crucial component of the readings will be about this great divine banquet, a symbolic imagery that comes from the prophets, as well as all the readings of the great banquet that we get to partake of, which is the Eucharistic banquet that is a foretaste of heavenly glory. In the remainder of the hour, we'll talk with Dr. Maria Federica of Ave Maria University. She is professor of philosophy there. Ave Maria University puts out a series of free mini-courses called The Pursuit of Wisdom, and the course that Dr. Maria Federica is putting out is called The Philosophy of Love. Our culture talks constantly about love, but reduces it to an emotion, a feeling, or personal preference. What exactly is love? We want to explore that central and essential question with Maria, and to unpack what love ought to be, and therefore what we ought to live it as. For now, the headlines.
18: Thanks, Marcus. Good afternoon, everyone. This is your Ave Maria Radio News for Friday, October 9th. It's the feast of St. John Henry Newman. 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The Gulf Coast is starting to feel the impact of Hurricane Isaias as the storm moves closer. Florida Governor Ron DeSantis warns residents to expect the worst.
20: We think it's going to land potentially as a Category 3. And we anticipate landfalls at about 11 p.m. tonight.
18: The National Hurricane Center says Isaias will be packing winds well over 100 miles per hour when it makes landfall. A hurricane warning is in effect from Louisiana to the Florida Panhandle, where forecasters are warning of storm surge along the coast considered to be life-threatening. Pope Leo has been hosting a week-long conference in Rome. Nearly 200 bishops, experts, and laypeople gathered Wednesday to review the impact of the controversy over whether divorced and remarried Catholics could receive communion under certain circumstances. The Pope highlighted growing challenges facing families, including economic insecurity, migration, violence, and loneliness. The conference runs through October 14th, with discussions held behind closed doors. EWTN Global Catholic Network has named Ursula Marua as the next president of EWTN News. Marua, a native of Peru, who is director of digital strategy and social media for EWTN News, succeeds Monsi Alvarado, whom Pope Leo XIV appointed in June as prefect of the Vatican's Dicastery for Communications. Both appointments are effective November 1st of this year. And Pro Football Hall of Famer Mike Ditka has passed away at the age of 86. Ditka, a devout Catholic who was also a member of the Knights of Columbus, coached the Chicago Bears when they won Super Bowl XX in 1986. As a player, he won a Super Bowl ring with the Dallas Cowboys and went on to become the first tight end to be inducted into the Pro Football Hall of Fame. From your AveMariaRadio.net news desk, I'm Steve Clark.
19: Good afternoon and welcome back. I'm Marcus Peter. Talking with Rob Corzin of the St. Paul Center for Biblical Theology, who joins us every week to unpack the mysteries of the readings this Sunday. Rob, thank you so much for joining us. How are you?
1: I am doing well. I'm recovering a little bit from a cold I got on my way back from pilgrimage in Rome, but that is very little to complain about.
19: Well, we're joyous to have you back, my friend. Just very quickly, share with us how wondrous Rome was.
1: It was amazing. Both, we did what I really like to do is Rome can be so overwhelming. We spent time with Pope Leo and all the great basilicas, and then when you've just got about all you can take, the peace and meditation of a few days in Assisi is way better than just getting back on a plane. And so we got all of those, and there's some great feasts, right? The archangels and Saint Therese and Saint Jerome. It was a really good time to be there. We arrived in Assisi on the feast of Saint Francis on the 800th anniversary of his dying. But we got there in the evening, so we missed the huge crowds. It was pretty sublime.
19: And that actually sounds wonderful. Gosh, I wish I could have been with you. And I think that actually is by itself a beautiful segue into the core theme of the readings this Sunday. What does Holy Mother Church have in store for us?
1: Yeah, this is looking at the way in which Christ fulfills some of the beautiful prophecies of the Old Testament, and particularly looking at the way that God provides for his people. So this promise of a feast that we have in Isaiah then fulfilled in the gospel. So we should maybe just dive into it. We're in Isaiah 25, where we read, "On this mountain, the Lord of hosts will provide for all peoples a feast of rich food and choice wines, juicy, rich food and pure choice wines. On this mountain, he will destroy the veil that veils all peoples, the web that is woven over all nations. He will destroy death forever. The Lord God will wipe away the tears from every face. The reproach of his people he will remove from the whole earth, for the Lord has spoken. On that day it will be said, 'Behold our God to whom we looked to save us. This is the Lord for whom we looked. Let us rejoice and be glad that he has saved us, for the hand of the Lord will rest on this mountain.'" So good. We have, for some context, Scripture records four historical feasts that are provided on Mount Zion. First, you have 2 Samuel 6, right, when David gives this feast for the people of Israel, when the Ark of the Covenant is brought into Jerusalem. And then Solomon gives this great feast when the temple is completed and dedicated. We read about that in 1 Kings 8. Then Hezekiah celebrates the Passover for all Israel at his own expense in 2 Chronicles 30. And Josiah does the same in sort of restoring right worship in 2 Chronicles 35. And all these previous free feasts on Zion are liturgical celebrations led by David or by one of David's descendants, either celebrating the sanctuary or celebrating the Passover. And those themes all come to a head in the self-sacrifice of Jesus Christ, which happens on Mount Moriah, which is a hill on that same mountain, on Mount Zion, in which the Son of David leads a Passover. We see that in Luke 22 and Luke 19, where the Last Supper is a Passover. It's also a renewal of the sanctuary. Remember in John 2, you know, destroy this temple, and in 3 days I will raise it up. He provides a perpetual feast at his own expense. So do this in remembrance of me. And we have the same themes, you know, reflected in the responsorial psalms. So maybe we should dive on ahead and look more closely. One of the psalms that we tend, I think, to overlook because it's so familiar. So once again, we come to the great 23rd psalm. The Lord is my shepherd, I shall not want. In verdant pastures he gives me repose. Beside restful waters he leads me. He refreshes my soul. He guides me in right paths for his name's sake. Even though I walk in the dark valley, I fear no evil, for you are at my side with your rod and your staff that give me courage. You spread the table before me in the sight of my foes. You anoint my head with oil. My cup overflows. Only goodness and kindness follow me all the days of my life, and I shall dwell in the house of the Lord for years to come. I think I've commented on this psalm in the past, that how amazing the psalm is and how disappointing our current translation of it is. You know, we're due for a new translation of sacred scripture that will become normative for Catholics. We're going to see the translation in this coming Lent, so in just a few months. And then it'll probably be another year or so before that works its way into the liturgy. But let's just work with what we've got. So several features of the psalm are really striking when you read them in a Eucharistic context. So verse 2, literally, it's not in verdant pastures he gives me repose. It's literally he makes me lie down in green pastures. Mark and John may well have had this in mind when recording the feeding of the 5,000, this proto-Eucharistic miracle, because both remark that Jesus has the disciples to tell people to lie down in this plentiful green grass, and the 5,000 come to experience Jesus as their good shepherd, and then we share that experience in the Eucharistic meal that we're about to celebrate. You also have these themes of resurrection. So the verse 3 we read, he refreshes my soul. The Hebrew there could be translated better: he makes my soul or my life to return. The Hebrew word there is nefesh. He restores my soul, or he restores my life. The Lord also has the psalmist led successfully through the darkness of death. Yea, though I walk through the valley of the shadow of death, and then to dwell in the temple, back to the Lord's own house. I will dwell in the house of the Lord forever. Another notable feature of this psalm is the paradoxical presence of the Lord's peace and comfort, but it's in the midst of danger and death, right? The psalmist walks through the valley of the shadow of death. He's surrounded by his enemies. So a natural question might be like, Lord, if you're my good shepherd and you're leading me places, you know, why doesn't he take David out of the valley of death or valley of the shadow of death? Why doesn't he remove all his enemies from him? But this is the mystery of redemptive suffering, the mystery of our participation in Christ's passion. For Christians who participate in this paradoxical path of Christ, the Eucharist is this meal. He prepares a table before me in the sight of my foes, in the presence of my enemies. So our nourishment and our consolation, our meal of resurrection, this return of our soul, comes to us not in some cloistered place behind closed walls where we're cut off from any danger, but literally in the dark valley, in the midst of the persecutions that lead to our blessedness. And you have not only Eucharistic imagery, not only resurrection imagery, but also you have this notion of anointing. You anoint my head with oil, my cup overflows. So again, we have the oil of the Holy Spirit and the oil used in the sacraments, all prefigured, all sort of laid out in this great feast that we're given by the Good Shepherd in the presence of our enemies in this valley of death. It is, chef's kiss sweet.
2: 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And so we're going to continue on the other side of the break as Rob continues to unpack for us the wonders of this weekend's reading. Stay tuned. I'm Marcus Peter.
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2: Good afternoon and welcome back. I'm Marcus Peter, talking with Rob Cozine of the St. Paul Center for Biblical Theology. Rob, you were just sharing with us about the wondrous beauty of the dwelling of the Lord. Let's pick up from there.
1: Yeah, so we've done a little closer look than we normally do in this psalm that is so familiar that we have it on wall hangings and on pot holders. it's worth slowing down and taking a look at the 23rd Psalm, the Lord is my shepherd. But we should move on, and happily the second reading continues to develop this theme of God's provision in the midst of distress. So the second readings are not designed to, but often they are they providentially fit nicely with the theme that the church is going for in the first and the gospel, and this is no exception. We're in Philippians 4 still. We read, brothers and sisters, I know how to live in humble circumstances. I also know how to live with abundance. In every circumstance and in all things, I have learned the secret of being well fed and of going hungry, of living in abundance and of being in need. I can do all things in him who strengthens me. Still, it was kind of you to share in my distress. My God will fully supply whatever you need in accordance with his glorious riches in Christ Jesus. To our God and Father, glory forever and ever. Amen. So the secret that Paul has learned of dealing with all circumstances is literally this: I can do all things in him who strengthens me. He knows God will supply his needs as well as the needs of other Christians. But that doesn't mean that we're never going to face hunger or even death. This is a favorite passage of some of our separated brothers in the sort of health and wealth gospel movement that, I can do all things in him who strengthens me, being whatever I want to do, Jesus is going to be my helper and help me do. And my God will fully supply, my God will supply all my needs according to his riches in glory. Because this is for the Philippians, because they donated to St. Paul. So, like, you just write me a check, and God's going to take care of all your needs. And that's not really what Paul is saying here. He's talking about God giving us the grace to accept both humble circumstances with grace, and to live with abundance without being corrupted by it. My favorite quote of Saint Therese is one of them is along this line. She says, "God gives me whatever I want because I want whatever He gives." I think that really nails it. He always provides for that need for those who seek Him. And the vision of himself, which David described as living in the house of the Lord all the days of my life, is this final provision of God for the needs of all his people. As Exodus 24 puts it, they beheld God, and they ate and drank. And the main way that he provides for all our needs is in the Eucharist. So we move on to our gospel reading. Remember in the... In the first reading, we were looking at this Isaiah talking about this rich feast that the Lord will provide. Here in Matthew 22, we read, "Jesus again in reply spoke to the chief priests and elders of the people in parables, saying, 'The kingdom of heaven may be likened to a king who gave a wedding feast for his son. He dispatched his servants to summon the invited guests to the feast, but they refused to come. A second time he sent other servants, saying, "Tell those invited, behold, I have prepared my banquet. My calves and fatted cattle are killed, and everything is ready. Come to the feast." Some ignored the invitation and went away, one to his farm, another to his business. The rest laid hold of his servants, mistreated them, and killed them. The king was enraged and sent his troops, destroyed those murderers, and burned their city. And he said to his servants, "The feast is ready, but those who were invited were not worthy to come. Go out, therefore, into the main roads and invite to the feast whomever you find." The servants went out into the streets and gathered all they found, bad and good alike, and the hall was filled with guests. But when the king came in to meet the guests, he saw a man there not dressed in a wedding garment. The king said to him, "My friend, how is it that you came in here without a wedding garment?" But he was reduced to silence. Then the king said to his attendants, "Bind his hands and feet and cast him into the darkness outside, where there will be wailing and grinding of teeth. Many are invited, but few are chosen." So this parable unpacks fairly easily. I think the king is obviously God. The son for whom the wedding feast is given is, in light of the Old Testament, the son of David. So the son of David had this, was the only individual by virtue of the Davidic covenant who was called the son of God. We see that in 2 Samuel 7 and then referred to again in the Psalms, in Psalm 2 especially, in Psalm 89. And then we have nuptial images that abound as descriptions of the relationship between the Lord and Israel. Thinking Hosea, especially Hosea 1-3, but also Isaiah 54, in the early chapters of Jeremiah, Ezekiel 16 and 23, there's just all over this notion that the people of God and the Lord are in a marriage relationship. Somewhat less noticed are the passages that reflect a nuptial relationship between the son of David and Israel. So you have that in 2 Samuel 5, and Psalm 45, and then the whole book of the Song of Songs, the Song of Solomon, is about that. And the role of the son of David as bridegroom to the people is part of his representation of God, his Father. The spousal character of the Father is reflected in the Son. So some parables that Jesus tells are just reflections of everyday life experiences. Others are deliberately unusual or even hyperbolic, and this parable falls in that last category because the behavior of the invited guest is outlandish. So Jesus' hearers would recognize this as a strange story. The twists and turns of the plot are dictated by the reality that Jesus is describing through these figures –

0: action later in AD 70. But then the command for is most relevant to most of us, right, is to go out into the main roads and to invite whomever you find. And that refers, I think, at least in part, to the spread of the gospel to the Gentiles, us riffraff, that we spoke about on the 20th Sunday in ordinary time. What Jesus prefigured by healing the Canaanite woman, he's now predicting through figures at this parable. The king's hall will be filled with guests, both bad and good. Calls to mind the parable of the weeds and the wheat, parables of the net, and all these parables. The point is that the kingdom of God is not simply a reference for the next life or for heaven. It's a present reality established already during Jesus' ministry and manifested in the visible church that includes both saints and sinners. Schismatic movements that attempt to eradicate all the impure from the visible church are sometimes well-intentioned, but always misguided. Reform movements that call everyone to repentance are always welcome, because that's the image we have in this discussion of the wedding garment that the one lacks. Two other biblical texts come to mind. First, Isaiah 61, right? I will greatly rejoice in the Lord. My soul shall exult in my God, for he has clothed me with the garments of salvation. So it's not enough for us to just go along and get along, to be in the church. We have to clothe ourselves in justice to receive his love and this eternal possession of yourself that the catechism calls on if we're to be in that second round of invitations, to really enjoy the feast that was laid out for us in that first reading. And we do that every Sunday.
1: Rob, that was a beautiful place to end. Thank you so much for your time and for unpacking the reading so wondrously for us. I've been talking with Rob Corzin of the St. Paul Center for Biblical Theology, and this invitation to this benevolent divine banquet that is both sublime and real as we get to partake of it this Sunday. Stay tuned. I'm Marcus Peter.
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12: I used to wonder if God really cared, why it mattered what church I went to, or why I even bothered with faith at all. 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
3: John 6, verses 48 to 58. Jesus says, I am the bread of life. Your fathers ate the manna in the wilderness and they died. This is the bread, meaning me. This is the bread which comes down from heaven, that a man may eat of it and never die. I am the living bread which came down from heaven. If anyone eats of this bread, he will live forever. And the bread which I shall give for the life of the world is my flesh. At which the Jews disputed among themselves, saying, how can this man give us his flesh to eat? They're scandalized by this. How is it that we're not? How is it that we just hear this and go, oh yeah, I know that passage? They're just outraged and at least perplexed. Sane people, inspired teachers, wise men, prophets don't say things like this.
4: Good afternoon and welcome back. I'm Marcus Peter. Modern man lives in a culture that talks constantly about love, but more often than not, man doesn't understand what love really is. It's often reduced to an emotion, feeling, or personal preference. Dr. Maria Federica, professor of philosophy at Ave Maria University, is tackling that question in a new, free, the Pursuit of Wisdom online course. It's entitled The Philosophy of Love. She's as a Catholic professor who works with college students, Dr. Federica offers insights as well into how young Catholics understand love, the questions and misconceptions they encounter, and how they can learn to seek and practice authentic love. Dr. Federica, Maria, thank you for joining us. How are you?
5: Fine. Thank you for having me. How are you?
4: I'm very well, thank you. It's been years. I know you probably don't remember me, but I got my graduate degree at Ave, and so we spoke in passing once, but it's been years since we've spoken. I followed your work with some interest, and I want to invite you to just speak about the Pursuit of Wisdom series, just so that our listeners are aware of what Ave Maria University is putting out.
5: Yes, sure. So this mini course is actually a kind of... I cherry-picked a few things from my 45-hour full semester course. So it's kind of boiled down, but I took some important points that I thought maybe anybody who isn't doing a college degree, but maybe already has a family or is aspiring to have a family, even for priests, for anyone really, just wanted to present some of the most important aspects of love. And that's what I did, is I just have, it's like a three-part course, and I could give you a little outline of that. Is that what you're looking for?
4: Oh, I mean, yeah, sure, absolutely. That itself was very good. And so, to that end, I invite you to talk about this question of the philosophy of love. What do you cover in the course?
5: Yes. So I begin with looking at the difference that it made that God became man, so I call it a kind of transition from the pagan world to the Christian world. And while love was certainly present in the Greek world, it really became visible to us in a completely new way through the incarnation of the second person of the Trinity. We understand it in an entirely new way, so that not only does supernatural love become a possibility for us, but even natural loves are transformed. So even the relationship between husband and wife, between parent and children, even between friends and so forth, we have something entirely new now that comes to view because of the incarnation and also because of the gospel events. So that's in the first section. And then in the next section, I consider this tremendous mystery of God's choice to create human beings, really to create angels and man, creatures outside of himself. And I consider the way in which the only possible reason that a perfect, totally self-sufficient God would have decided to do this was because he wanted to share his life out of a generosity of his own love. And that means the foundation of our existence is love. And I think that should really change everything for us if we consider that we proceed from love. And now, once we exist, God really is waiting for a return of love. And that's a great mystery, that God in some sense has made himself dependent on man. But in a way, if we take the gospel event seriously, we have to say, yes, that's true. You especially see that in the crucifixion. In some ways, the highest point of the gospel, when Jesus on the cross explains to us why he's doing all of this, he says, I thirst. And what he really means, of course, is Mother Teresa has so clearly made visible to us, is that he thirsts for our love. He thirsts for souls. So, and then I consider another tremendous mystery, which is when God creates the angels, he creates each one of them directly. But when it comes to the human person, he chose to invite human persons to participate with him in this mystery of his creative love. And so at the center, of course, of creation is the creation of man and woman, right? At the beginning, God made them and he made them in his own image. And at the center of that, of course, is the fact that man and woman are destined or called to a special relationship of love, which is then fruitful in a special way. And so once again, we have the ground of the human being as the child is conceived. It's conceived not just in a biological act, but in an act of love between the spouses. And this has a tremendous psychological implications also, that the person is supposed to be ensconced in love when they come into existence. Then I consider the way in which, even though our physical being is, we can thank our parents for our physical being, God creates the soul directly. But even here, for us to emerge as persons, for us to grow and develop and unfold our selfhood in such a way that we have an experience from within that it's good that we exist, right? Because when God creates us, he sees that it's good. But each of us needs to know from deep within ourselves that it's good that we exist. Well, that can only happen through the affirming love of our parents. And here again, it's something very mysterious. God could have shown his love for us all at once without the mediation of human agents, but he didn't. He wanted to pass the baton on to our human parents and make them be a true vehicle of our awakening to our own self-worth. And of course, that can go wrong in various ways. And so I consider the way in which we can be wounded emotionally in our sense of self, in our sense of our own goodness, when something in the family of origin is lacking. And then I move on to consider the way in which healing can take place. And here, of course, we have human love can play a big role. We can have communities of love. That's what Mother Teresa was all about. She was about healing those wounds of loneliness, of neglect, of sorrow, that those feelings of having no self-worth. And it's really through the human love that she gave, but a love that was now imbued with Christ's love. And so I talk about the way in which it's very important for us to have communities of love in order for this healing to take place. And then I think that was the final part of the series. So there you have it. There's a little outline.
4: Well, and that was a beautiful outline, which prompts a tremendous amount of thought. One of the things that comes out immediately is the fundamentally personal reality of love, that love concerns the lover willing the good of the beloved. And so, on the one hand, sure, there's an objective reality that it's an act of the will, but there's a deeply subjective element to it as well, and that's what makes love deeply personal. Could you please speak to that?
5: Yes, sure. Yes, so my view of love really, you know, there's a very, very important reason why when I ask my students and many people, what is love? And the first response that I get now is it's an act of the will, and it's willing the good of the other. And I think there's a very important reason that that is taken as the central feature of love. But I think that love, we have to begin with an understanding of love that's, I think, deeper and richer than that. Because if you consider what love is going to be in heaven when it's reached its full completion and its full potential, it's really going to be something very simple, which is the state of union of two souls with one another. And that's what you have within the Trinity, that you have this perfect union of person, which is so perfect that you have one substance, right? One being. That's what theology teaches us. And that unity comes about through a gesture of self-giving. And even there, we have to keep exploring, because we can ask this question, what's behind this? Why do two persons want to make a gift of one another to each other? And then, of course, that has to be the receiving. Well, it's because each person has seen the unrepeatable, unique beauty and preciousness of the other person. And now if we think about human love, how it's born, so to speak, and let's leave aside for now charity. Let's just talk about natural loves. It's really born in the soul as a gift. If you think about it, love doesn't begin with a free choice, in the sense of we don't choose who we're going to be friends with in that first instance. We don't choose who we're going to fall in love with. We don't even choose who our children are going to be. God entrusts them to us. And so I think we have to appreciate that there's a gift moment in the first instance. And that gift really does come from God.
4: So, Maria, that's a great place to pause. We're talking with Dr. Maria Federica, professor of philosophy at Ave Maria University. We're talking about her new online course entitled The Philosophy of Love. Stay tuned. I'm Marcus Peter.
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15: Between 1926 and 1929, the Cristero War broke out in Mexico. During this conflict, thousands of Catholics, lay people and clergy alike, resisted this persecution. Many priests chose to continue their ministry in secret, knowing they could be arrested or executed for it. On May 21, 2000, Pope John Paul II canonized 25 Mexican martyrs, including six priests who were members of the Knights of Columbus. Relics of these martyrs will be available October 11th through the 14th for veneration and prayer at various parishes around Billings. Mary Queen of Peace on the 11th, between morning and evening masses, at St. Anthony's on the 12th, following 5:30 Mass, St. Patrick's on the 13th, following the noon Mass, and St. Thomas on the 14th, following the 9 a.m. Mass. Come and pray for the intercession of the courageous souls, that we too may live heroic faith. Viva Cristo Rey! Check area parishes for more details.
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21: Good afternoon and welcome back. I'm Marcus Peter, talking with Dr. Maria Federica, Professor of Philosophy at Ave Maria University. Ave Maria University puts out a free series of mini-courses entitled The Pursuit of Wisdom. One of these courses is hosted by Dr. Federica. It's called The Philosophy of Love. Maria, to pick up where we left off, you were touching on this phenomenological reality of love that we cannot discount. That, sure, we can talk about the abstract, we can talk about the ontological reality, but at the same time, there's something about the falling in love, there's something about the guiding of the emotions so that the emotions can flourish within that relationship of love, therefore the passions, that's not to be taken for granted. Like you mentioned, it's a moment of a gift. I invite you to speak more there.
5: So, and I think that's very important because then we recognize that God is present in the event of every love that takes place. So it's a gift. He's there offering that gift. And this is where you already anticipated me a little bit. That's where the emotions come in. Now, the emotions can be a very problematic area, but I think the mistake that people have made is that they've thrown out the baby with the bathwater. We do have to purify emotions, but we should not get rid of them. And if you think about it, this is where the gift of love first shows up in the heart, in the movement of the heart. And so there are times when our heart is really shows us our authentic self. And we have these privileged moments in life, it's not all the time, when the heart tells us what the reality of our situation is. And I think that even though there are false forms of falling in love, there are counterfeits, there are many ways to test things like falling in love. Even in friendship, there can be counterfeits, but there is the real thing. And once that gift is given to us, and I think it shows up in the heart, then we can test it in various ways. It's more than we can cover in this interview. But if we decide it's a gift that God is really giving us, this is where our will has to come in. Because even though love is given as a gift to us, it's something that God wants us to make our own. He wants us to be the true agents of that love. He pours it into our souls. And we're not meant to be just like a pipe through which it flows, but a real agent out of which it then comes and we participate. And then we embrace that gift, and then we begin to make all the choices that flow from what it means to love another person. And here I'd like to just say then one more thing, which is the following. To love another person, I think, means to have been given the gift of seeing their unique, unrepeatable preciousness. And in some sense, as Dietrich von Hildebrand says, to enthrone that within your heart. So when you love someone, your world no longer revolves around yourself. It actually revolves around the other, which is a tremendous gift to give to them. And that's why we desire union with the other. And that's also why then we will their good. And then when the emotions sometimes are at a low ebb, which God for his reasons allows, we can nevertheless continue to make those precious acts of choosing the other and all the acts of faithfulness, which in turn then consolidates and deepens our love tremendously.
21: Now, even as you say this, it's also crucial that we present a rational corrective to the modern adage of follow your heart, because the fallen human nature, especially when it's not tempered and guided and honed in virtue, can be the heart, in that sense, can be the seat of quite a lot of duplicity. And so even there's a presupposition that virtue has guided the reason and therefore is guiding the will into desiring rightly, and therefore love can take its truest form.
5: Yes, absolutely. And that's why if you just say, you know, what is the inner logic of love? The inner logic of love is faithfulness and being for the other. And so if your heart tells you that you're in love, well, if you want to accept that, then that means faithfulness. And that means being for the other, even when the feelings are, as I say, at a low ebb. And in that sense, it's very rational, because you say, wait, what's the inner logic of love? Love doesn't say like this, well, I'm going to be with you today, but you know, I don't know what tomorrow is going to bring. If people would be horrified. Anybody, I think even in this contemporary world, they would be horrified if somebody said that to them. And at that moment, they're revealing that they do understand the inner logic of love. The failure is in being faithful to that.
4: In that light, Maria, I also want to invite you to speak a little deeper into how Benedict XVI talks about Eros, as the modern world right now has given us such a perverted version, a very impoverished version of Eros, but Eros by itself is a driving force from the Lord that needs to be purified in light of a rightly ordered agape.
5: So Plato really gave the world this idea. I personally think it's a very beautiful idea of Eros, and I was very glad that it showed up in Pope Benedict's encyclical there, because it reveals one dimension of love, which is the fact that it isn't something that we begin within ourselves. It's something that God does, and he draws us by his own goodness and his own beauty, either the goodness and the beauty of his own self or of another person. And so we can't give love to ourselves. It's something that he has to begin. And when we are given that love, one of the most beautiful dimensions of love is that it carries us beyond ourselves. That's the wings that Plato spoke of. He says Eros gives the soul wings. It gives it the power to not be centered on itself, but precisely to be now centered around the beauty and goodness of the other. And this is where I think Christianity can come in and say, but wait, what is it that allows me to be faithful to that? Well, it's the death to self. It's the death to those selfish impulses, number one. And number two, it's that choice to be for the other through the grace of God. And that's why I think, for example, believing in marriage is so incredibly important, because what we do in marriage is we say, I accept this gift of love, and I am going to protect myself against all my weaknesses by making this vow of faithfulness and handing it over safely into the hands of God so that he can keep it and I can be answerable to him every day to live this choice that I made for the beloved and for loving them. And then as the last thing I'll say is I think that St. Paul gives us a wonderful manual. We could probably just print it out and put it up on our walls, and we open our eyes first thing in the morning to see love is faithful, love is kind, love does not seek its own, and so forth. Everybody's familiar with that from 113. But all of those actions that are in keeping with love is really what it means to love. And really, I think only agape or Christian love gives us the strength and the courage to do that.
4: Maria, with that consideration, can you speak a little bit to Immanuel Kant and this whole question between dignity and price, right? And how that has impacted some of how modern culture thinks about love, and how the Catholic worldview really is the corrective and, frankly, the redemption of that.
5: Oh, could you say a little bit more about that? Because I don't know which aspect you're talking about. You're talking about a mistake that Kant makes, or?
4: I'm specifically speaking about Kant's distinction between individual dignity and this question of price as a philosophical starting point for this question of love and relationship.
5: Well, I may not be familiar enough with it.
4: No, and that's okay. That's okay. I say that even as I ask about that, right? I'm asking really in terms of a bit of the preamble to John Paul II and love and responsibility, right? So the person itself is the real good. There's only the proper and adequate attitude of one person to the other is love.
5: Okay.
4: Now, you juxtapose that to how utilitarian we've become as a culture. I invite you to speak to that.
5: Okay. Yes, okay. So, good. So now I understand what you're referring to. Yes, so this is actually, again, part of the transition from the pagan view to the Christian view. Before Christ came, it seems as though some people were more worthy of love than others. And maybe that's a little bit what Kant is talking about. You can talk about a relative value that mm-hmm. people have, a kind of market value, what people happen to value. And he distinguishes it from the idea of dignity, which is a kind of unconditional or intrinsic worth, which means nothing can compromise it. And that I think is, it kind of is very similar to the Christian view, which we discover because Christ died on the cross for every single person. We suddenly know every person is of infinite value. So So then when John Paul II, or Carol Bourdieu, I suppose, in Love and Responsibility, speaks of love as the only proper response to the human person, this is interesting because he tells us that persons may not be used because of this unconditional and intrinsic dignity that they have. That means they always have to be treated as ends in themselves. They may never be used as means. But that's very minimal. It goes much further to say, actually, if you think about the logic of what it means to treat another person as an end, you almost have to end in love, because love is the act that most fully treats the other person as an end in and of himself. So I don't know if you, is that responding to your question?
4: Very much so. And so, like you've rightly mentioned, this whole question of the worth of the human person as the very basis from which we ought to be thinking about the question of love, can you therefore just help us understand what's happening with a culture that has not only rejected God, but also rejected a transcendent view of the human person? You know, we think of the human person as nothing more than what we see, hear, and touch. What does that do to our perspective of love?
5: Well, so this is obviously an enormous topic, and now you're seeing so tragically the rise of things such as euthanasia, for example, but you already, of course, see it with abortion. You even see it with the, you know, the bundling off of the elderly and somehow putting them away into nursing homes so that they aren't a presence in our culture. All of that really is, in effect, saying, actually, the value or worth of persons only comes from what they can do and how they can contribute to society. And it doesn't belong to them, irrespective of all of that. There's something which doesn't amount to their productivity, but simply to their being or who they are. And that precious jewel, that diamond within every person, really has been lost. And there are so many ways.
4: So we have to stop there, Maria. I'm so sorry. We're talking with Dr. Maria Federica, professor of philosophy at Ave Maria University, about the philosophy of love. I'm Marcus Peter.
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2: 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Plus, the University of Notre Dame reveals the winner of its prestigious pro-life award.
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26: 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They're in Hardin tonight, taking on the Bulldogs. Got a pregame at 6:45, 7 p.m. the kickoff. Mid-50s and increasing clouds tonight. Mid-60s and mostly cloudy tomorrow. Then moisture starts to make its way in. Mid-40s on Sunday, 40 for a high on Monday. It will start to warm up maybe by Wednesday, think.
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30: 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We explore the church's teaching on capital punishment. And after an AI chatbot led her 14-year-old son to die by suicide, one mother shares her story of fighting for justice.
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3: This is an EWTN News Link. I'm Tom Price. President Trump says the U.S. will not strike Iran in the lead-up to November's midterm elections. In a Truth Social post today, the president also noted the U.S. is having what he called productive discussions with Iran. He reiterated that Iran, quote, is in very bad condition both economically and militarily. And a Christian-majority town in Syria is recovering from another Muslim mob attack. The October 3rd attack followed a confrontation involving two men from a neighboring Muslim town who allegedly harassed a shop owner. The mob reportedly damaged and looted homes and businesses, leaving one woman with minor injuries but no reported deaths. A similar attack before Easter forced local churches to cancel celebrations. For more news with a Catholic perspective, visit EWTNnews.com. Catholic Answers Live starts now.

0: Hello, welcome to Catholic Answers Live. I am Cy Kellett, your host. Jimmy Akin here with us for your Bible questions. So dial now with your Bible questions, 888-318-7884. Any question you've got on the Bible is fine, from whatever perspective, from whatever amount of knowledge or maybe lack thereof. I know sometimes people don't like to ask because they don't know a lot, but with Jimmy, you're safe. You don't have to know a lot. If you got a question about the Bible, 888-318-7884. Jimmy Akin is senior apologist here at Catholic Answers, and he's the author of The Bible is a Catholic Book, among many other books. So again, go ahead and call with your Bible questions. We'll get you on with Jimmy, 888-318-7884. Hi, Jimmy.
1: Hey, how you doing?
0: Really good. Happy Friday to you.
1: Likewise.
0: Yeah. We're going to finally get some rain here this weekend. Haven't had any rain
1: yet.
0: Yeah.
1: Good for you.
0: Going to get a little sprinkle. How about you? How's things in Arkansas? Let's get the weather report.
1: Well, they're going just fine. It's cooled off a good bit from where it was. Today, we're still supposed to get up into the mid to high 80s, but that's better than it was.
0: Well, I'm going to start you off with a totally non-controversial question, completely non-controversial. Because we have no well, you'll see why this one is non-controversial, having to do with if I remember right, the first letter to St. Timothy, St. Paul. He says, I permit no woman to teach or have authority over men. She is to keep silent. So the question, it's a Bible question. If that's what Paul says in the Bible, why do we have women teaching in the Catholic Church?
1: Okay, so let's start by examining the relevant biblical texts, and then we can see what answers develop as a result of that. Now, there's actually two passages that people appeal to if they want to say that women should not be allowed to teach. The first one is the one that Paul wrote first, is in 1 Corinthians 14. It's verses 34 and 35. And there he says, as in all the churches of the saints, the women should keep silent in the churches, for they are not permitted to speak, but should be in submission, as the law also says. If there's anything they desire to learn, let them ask their husbands at home, for it is shameful for a woman to speak in church. So if they're not allowed to speak in church, they certainly wouldn't be allowed to teach in church.
0: Yeah, right.
1: Yeah.
0: Okay.
1: Then there's the passage that you mentioned, which is 1 Timothy 2:12. Although if we back up a verse to verse 11, it'll help out a little bit. It says, let a woman learn quietly with all submissiveness. I do not permit a woman to teach or to exercise authority over a man. Rather, she is to remain quiet. So those are the two passages that people could appeal to say that women should not be teachers. But there are some problems. And one of the problems is there are other passages that seem to point in a different direction. For example, we read the passage from 1 Corinthians 14, mm-hmm. where Paul says women should be silent in churches. But in 1 Corinthians 11, just three chapters earlier, in 1 Corinthians 11:5, Paul says, but every woman who prays or prophesies with her head uncovered dishonors her head, since it is the same as if her head were shaven. Now, that's a passage we've talked about, and it's got some really interesting interpretation I won't go into here. But the relevant point for our present purpose is he says, every woman who prays or prophesies. Well, praying and prophesying involves speaking, especially prophesying. I mean, you could pray silently,
0: right.
1: but prophesying involves talking, and he's talking about in church. So so that would suggest women can talk in church. And prophesying is actually a greater gift than teaching is.
0: Right.
1: So what's going on there? Then there's a passage. It's Titus chapter 2, verses 3 to 5. Paul says, he's talking about widows and older women, and he says, older women likewise are to be reverent in behavior, not slanderers or slaves to much wine. They are to teach what is good, and so train the young women to love their husbands and children. So we've got older women teaching younger women. So obviously women can teach in some circumstances, according to this passage.
0: Right.
1: Then, but now you could say, oh yeah, they could teach women, but not men. Okay. Now we go to Acts 18, verse 26. And in Acts 18, we meet this figure from the early church, an evangelist known as Apollos. And he comes to Ephesus, and two of Paul's colleagues, Priscilla and Aquila, hear him preach about Jesus. And he preaches accurately, we're told, but he doesn't really understand the Christian message the way he should. Mm-hmm. And so in Acts 18:26, Luke writes that Apollos began to speak boldly in the synagogue, but when Priscilla and Aquila heard him, they took him aside and explained to him the way of God more accurately. So this depicts Priscilla, and she's even mentioned first, and she's regularly mentioned first. She was the dominant personality in that marriage. She made the bigger impression on people. Mm-hmm. But she's presented by Luke as explaining to an evangelist the message of Jesus more accurately. So she's teaching an evangelist. So we see that even though we do have these two passages that could be used to say women should not teach, or in the first passage, even talk in church, we see these other passages that envision them doing those exact things. So the question is, how do we balance these passages? How do we square all this? And there are three basic positions. The first would be to say that we take the two passages and make them normative. Everything else you can kind of set aside. It's these two passages that are really important. Like one way of doing that, and this is not a Catholic way of doing it, but one way of doing it would be to say this is known as hyperdispensationalism. It's a small movement in Protestantism. But hyperdispensationalists, some of them say, well, the only part of the Christian faith that's really relevant to us today is the pastoral epistles. So the passage from 2 Timothy is relevant, and that's binding. But the book of Acts, that's for an earlier age, and so it doesn't apply to us, even though Priscilla did teach Apollos.
0: Right, right.
1: So that would be one way of defending that opinion. At the other extreme would be saying, no, the two passages aren't really binding at all, or don't mean what we think they mean. So women can teach in any circumstance. And then there will be a middle position that's kind of between those. Now, before I go to the middle position, I want to note two possibilities that pertain to the 1 Corinthians 14 passage and the 1 Timothy 2 passage.
0: Okay.
1: These are things a lot of people will not be aware of. Now, I'm not saying these are true. I just want to acknowledge that people can make these arguments. I'm not saying I endorse the arguments.
0: Okay.
1: But in regard to 1 Corinthians 14, there's actually a question about did Paul write the two verses that I read? Because they seem to be out of place. If you look at the overall flow of Paul's argument in 1 Corinthians 14, they're like an intrusion into the argument. Here's the overall argument starting at verse 29. He's talking about worship services, and he says, let two or three prophets speak, and let the others weigh what is said. If a revelation is made to another sitting there, let the first be silent, for you can all prophesy one by one, so that all may learn and all be encouraged. And the spirits of the prophets are subject to prophets, for God is not a God of confusion, but of peace. And then all of a sudden he's saying, but women shut up. And then
0: yeah.
1: in verse 36, he comes back and he says, or was it from you that the word of God came, or are you the only ones it has reached? If anyone thinks he's a prophet or spiritual, he should acknowledge that the things I'm writing to you are a command of the Lord. Okay, he just goes back to talking about prophets.
0: Yeah.
1: And the Spirit.
0: I see.
1: And notice if you pull out those two verses, it flows really well. In that case, it would read like this. Let two or three prophets speak, and let the others weigh what is said. If a revelation is made to another sitting there, let the first be silent. For you can all prophesy one by one, so that all may learn and all be encouraged. And the spirits of the prophets are subject to the prophets, for God is not a God of confusion, but of peace. Or was it from you that the word of God came? Or are you the only ones it's reached? If anyone thinks he's a prophet or spiritual, he should acknowledge that the things I'm writing to you are a command of the Lord. And so the passage would read more naturally if those two verses weren't there.
0: Yeah.
1: And even though they are in our manuscripts, they're not always in the same place. In some manuscripts of 1 Corinthians, they've been moved down to the end of the chapter. And so that could suggest that they weren't originally there, and some people were recognizing they don't really fit here. So let's move them, you know, at least so they're not interrupting this context.
0: Uh-huh.
1: And so many scholars, in fact, most scholars by some reckonings, think that this is a later intrusion. And we just haven't found the right early manuscripts to be able to prove that. But they think it's probably an intrusion. And you'll even see that in the footnotes of some Bibles. Like it is, for example, in the footnotes of the New American Bible Revised Edition.
0: Okay.
1: So that raises a question about the bindingness of 1 Corinthians 14, verses 34 and 35. But what about 1 Timothy 2:12. Well, here it's not a question of is that in the original. It is in the original. There's no reason to doubt that. But, and I should mention, by the way, if I didn't, on the question of is the 1 Corinthians passage an insertion, that's not just a liberal view. There are conservative scholars who agree it's probably an insertion.
0: Okay.
1: But back to 1 Timothy 2. The problem here is this an insertion? The problem here is how do we translate it? Because in English we have different words for husband and wife compared to man and woman. That lets us write country songs like, you know, I'm usually your husband, but tonight I'm going to be your man. You know, that wouldn't work. That only works because English has these two words.
0: Yeah.
1: But in Greek, they don't. In Greek, the word for husband is the same as the word for man, and the word for wife is the same as the word for woman. So you can translate 1 Timothy 2:12 as I do not permit a woman to teach or exercise authority over a man, but you can also translate it, I do not permit a wife to teach or exercise authority over a husband.
0: It's unclear. Is this an ambiguity for us?
1: It's possible to translate it both ways. Now, when you have a translation option like that, you've got to use the context to try to settle it. And here's where the problem comes, because the earlier verses, the ones that precede that verse, seem to be talking about men and women in general. And they use the plural, men and women. But when you hit that verse, Paul suddenly switches to the singular. And some people have said, okay, so now he's talking about a wife and a husband, not men and women in general. And in the next verse, in verse 13, he goes to justify what he just said in verse 12. He goes on to say, for Adam was formed first, then Eve, and Adam was not deceived, but the woman was deceived and became a transgressor. So that they were a married couple.
0: Right.
1: So he immediately appeals to a married couple. And then in the verse after that, in verse 15, he says, yet she will be saved through trial, through childbearing, if they continue in faith and love and holiness with self-control. Now, Psychella, should women who are not married be childbearing?
0: No, that was certainly Paul wouldn't say so, but no, they should not.
1: Right. And did Paul think that many women even ought to remain unmarried?
0: Yes, he did. He says that quite explicitly, yes.
1: In 1 Corinthians. So here in 2 Timothy, in 1 Timothy, I'm sorry, he's saying women are going to, in some sense, be saved through childbearing. It can make a positive contribution to their salvation. And it would be really weird of him to say that if he's also recommending women don't get married and don't have childbearing. And so that could be evidence that the women he's talking about here are wives. They're right. The ones who should be having childbearing. So the verses before this lean a little bit towards maybe he's talking about all women, but then he shifts to using singular language. He appeals to a married couple and he appeals to childbearing. So actually, this verse may not be about women in general, but about husbands and wives specifically. Having said that, now that would be the case for these verses don't really establish anything about women teaching in general position. But there's also a middle position, at least one. And this is where the church has gone in its discipline. It said, okay, well, even though, you know, we can be sure that the first position that women should never teach, that's just wrong. But the church hadn't wanted to go as far as, well, there are no restrictions on women teaching. And so it's adopted a middle position and said, look, we can be confident that, you know, here at least these passages would seem to have something to do with women teaching in church. And so the way it's understood that is and the way the church's discipline gives this a concrete form is women shouldn't be given the homily during Mass. They shouldn't be teaching in the role of an ordained minister because they're not ordained ministers. And the same thing would be true of you and me. We're not ordained ministers either. Right. We can't give the homily. So that's the kind of safe middle position that the church has gone to, but it doesn't preclude other options.
0: That was wonderful. I enjoyed that so much. Wow. Quite a few unexpected twists and turns in that one. All right, I better take a quick break, and we've got every line full. So lots of Bible questions for Jimmy Akin on Catholic Answers Live.
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0: Welcome back. Catholic Answers Live. Ask whatever you like about the Bible. Jimmy Akin, our guest this hour. The number 888-318-7884. We'll start right down in Texas where Ryan is listening on the Guadalupe Radio Network. Glad to have you, Ryan. You got a Bible question?
1: Certainly do.
0: Well, we're ready, Ryan.
1: All right, Jimmy, I was curious. Since the Feast of St. Jerome last month, I've been reading a Clementine Vulgate every day. And I was curious,
2: in
1: not
2: Latin?
1: Counting what's in the...
2: Good for you. I mean, there are English translations. Yeah, there are English translations of the Vulgate, but good. I'm glad you're reading it in the original Latin.
1: Been fun. But I was curious to know, not counting what's in the apocryphal appendix, was there ever any copies of the Vulgate printed with books in the Old Testament that our Orthodox brethren recognized, like Psalm 151, 3 Maccabees, and so on?
2: Dude, you're asking about basically 1,600 years of history, because that's how long the Vulgate has been around. I have not done a personal inspection of all the editions of the Vulgate printed in the last 1,600 years, and I'm guessing you haven't either. You wouldn't be asking the question. I don't know off the top of my head of an edition that does that. But so I can't give you a definite yes or no. My suspicion would be that, yes, there have been some editions of the Vulgate that include the books that are recognized as canonical by the Eastern Orthodox, in addition to the books that are recognized as canonical by Catholics. And I would even, because not all of the books that are commonly printed in the Septuagint are recognized by the Eastern Orthodox as canonical. My suspicion would be that there have been complete editions of the Vulgate that would include these. Now, that doesn't mean that Jerome himself translated these works. In fact, in the Vulgate as we have it, he basically just kind of forwarded some from the old Latin that preceded him. And so if there are later editions, and I think there probably are, that have books that would not be recognized as canonical by Catholics today, they likely would have been translations that were made by people other than Jerome, but that were still part of the broader Latin Bible tradition.
0: Okay, Ryan?
1: Awesome. I appreciate that.
0: You are dumbfounded, Ryan. You are just dumbfounded by that. Thanks for the call. Okay, all right. Ryan unusually quiet there at the end of that call.
2: Yeah.
0: I'm not sure if our connection got rough or what. We usually have a little more fun with Ryan, but all right, we'll let that go for today. Jimmy Akin, our guest. The number 888-318-7884. I'm going to Ann Arbor, Michigan, where Joshua is listening on the Ave Maria Radio Network. Hi, Joshua. You got a question for Jimmy?
3: Yeah, absolutely. So I'm in seminary now. I'm not discerning the priesthood. I want to be a professor. And so I'm in this course, which I already submitted the assignment, but I'm asking as an after-the-fact submission. I was reading through Sirach 45, verses 1 through 5 for Alexio Divina assignment. In verse 5, it says, "He made him hear his voice and led him into the thick darkness and gave him the commandments face to face, the law of life and knowledge, to teach Jacob the covenant and Israel his judgments." This term, law of life and knowledge, it immediately grabbed my attention, and I was drawn to Genesis 2:3, wherein the tree of knowledge of good and evil is mentioned.

0: are taking of it, they're going against what James says when he says that you should not judge your brother and sister. You should not take on the divine prerogative to judgment. I'm wondering, is that an acceptable interpretation?
1: Okay, you're asking, I'm not sure exactly what you're asking about here. Are you asking about the interpretation of Genesis, the interpretation of Sirach, or the interpretation of the New Testament passages that talk about not judging?
0: Yeah, I'm wondering if in Sirach, when it talks about the law of life and knowledge, could that be taken as a reference to the two named trees in the garden, that of life and that of the knowledge of good and evil? And I'm wondering if that's true. It seems like it would make sense that that might be true because James tells us that we're not supposed to take into our hands the seat of the one who sits, you know, to judge the law and to judge all mankind before the law. And I'm wondering, like, does my theory, is that an acceptable interpretation? Does that kind of like point, like draw things together, or am I just kind of going on with my own thoughts?
2: Well, we're going to find out right after the break, Joshua. Hang on. Catholic Answers Live, your Bible questions for Jimmy Akin.
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0: Welcome back. Catholic Answers Live. I am not going to pretend that I am entirely clear what Joshua is asking, but having to do with the book of Sirach, Jimmy, what did you get?
1: Yeah, well, as I mentioned, he might be asking about three things. He might be asking about the interpretation of Genesis, and the answer to that would depend on what was the author of Genesis trying to allude to. He might be asking about, and he confirmed that this was the case, but he might be asking about the interpretation of Sirach, which would depend on what was in Sirach's mind. And then he might be asking about other passages like in James, which would depend on what's in James's mind. So that's why I asked, what are you asking about here? And he indicated at least he's asking about Sirach. So I'll deal with that much, and then we can come back, because he also alluded to James in his reply. So I'll come back to James after we've done Sirach. So it's clear that in Sirach 45, that Sirach is talking about Moses, and he

0: describes how God gave Moses the law, or to use the Hebrew word for it, the Torah. And he refers to it as the law of life and knowledge. And so at least part of Joshua's question is whether that could be a reference to the tree of knowledge and the tree of the knowledge of good and evil and the tree of life from the Garden of Eden. I wouldn't think it's impossible. Now, we do have a juxtaposition here, a combining of life and knowledge. And that is that juxtaposition shows up in Genesis 3, applied to these two trees. It also is in a context in Sirach of Moses. And certainly in this age, when Sirach was writing, Moses was popularly regarded as the author of Genesis. And so it could well be that in Sirach's mind, Moses wrote about the tree of the knowledge of life, the tree of the knowledge of good and evil, and the tree of life, and he's making an allusion to that here in his discussion of the law. He's treating the law as kind of an image of the trees, of the two trees. That's possible. At the same time, I don't know that I wouldn't say it's certain, because there are other ways of explaining the reference here in Sirach to life and knowledge. Now, first thing to note is we even have to truncate the phrase from Genesis to even get to knowledge, because in Genesis it's knowledge of good and evil. But Sirach doesn't say the law of life and the knowledge of good and evil. He just says knowledge. So we're already adapting the text if we want to get to that allusion, because the law can be understood just as providing life and knowledge without specific references to Genesis. For example, there are passages after Genesis in the Pentateuch and in Joshua where it says that if you obey this law, you will live. You know, you're not going to be slain by your enemies. You're not going to be killed by disease and, you know, things like that. And so God promises life in exchange for observing the law and worshiping the Lord. You know, like Joshua famously says at one point later, as for me and my house, we will serve the Lord. And this is after a big choose life speech by worshiping the Lord and following his law. So the law can and is elsewhere understood as conveying life without any reference to the tree of life. What about knowledge? Well, yeah, it conveys that too. In fact, that's part of the meaning of the term in Hebrew. Now, in English, we use the term law and for the five books of Moses, and we base that on the Greek word nomos, which is the word, it means law, and it's the word that the Greek Septuagint translators used. But in the original Hebrew, the word is Torah, and Torah does not simply mean law. It means instruction. And so when we read about the law of Moses, it would be more literally translated the instruction of Moses. And so that's part of why they call the whole thing the Torah instead of just the parts that convey laws. Like Genesis, that's not a book of law at all, but it is a book of instruction, namely how we got here. And so the Pentateuch contains and conveys knowledge or instruction as well, with no reference to the tree of the knowledge of good and evil, just like it convey obedience to it conveys life with no reference to the tree of life. So I would say that even though there are a few elements here, the fact he's talking about Moses, who was regarded as the author of Genesis in this period, and the fact that we do have this conjunction of law and of knowledge and life, it makes it possible that Sirach had a reference to the two trees of Genesis in his mind, but he didn't mention the trees. We've got to adapt the phrase from just knowledge to knowledge of good and evil. And we can explain this in other ways, because the law was understood as conveying both life and knowledge without a reference to the two trees. So I would say it's possible that Sirach had a reference to the two trees in mind, but it's not at all certain to me that he had a reference to them in mind. So that's what I'd say about that part of your question, Joshua. Was there more?
1: Well, I appreciate that response, especially explaining, expounding the term Torah. I did ask if it was more so when I was posing this theory, I was seeing, hey, it lines up with different parts of the Bible. And I mentioned, that's why I mentioned James. Like, James says, hey, you shouldn't judge because you're sitting on the seat of, you know, basically sitting on the seat of judgment, and you're judging the law, you're not doing the law. And it's like, well, if the law of life and of knowledge, which I had supposed was of good and evil, if that is symbolized by the two trees, and Adam and Eve are, yes, truly at different points, are forbidden to eat from those two, could it be like a similar reason to, hey, yeah, that's why us Christians shouldn't be seizing the law, the source of life and the knowledge of good and evil, for ourselves, because that's a divine prerogative? That's all I had asked about James, is like, oh, hey, it seems to correspond with James, but as it sounds like you're mentioning, I have to do a little bit of assuming to get to that point, and I am not a Greek or Hebrew scholar, so I can't make those assumptions.
0: Yeah, maybe one day.
1: And improve that.
2: Yeah, you're on your way.
0: Yeah. Okay, well, I hope that's helpful.
1: It was. Thank you.
2: All right. Thank you very much, Joshua. Let's go to Alexandria, Virginia, where Will is watching on YouTube. Will, thank you for waiting. Go ahead with your question.
3: Hey, guys. Thanks for taking my call.
2: Sure.
3: Hey, Jimmy and Si, it sounds like we've got a new version of the Bible coming up, or a new edition, the Catholic American Bible, and I'm excited about it. It sounds great, and I looked at the panel of people that have contributed from the Midwest Theological Forum, I think, and it looks great. It looks like new translation of the Greek and updating the Old Testament as well from the NABRE version and a new version of the Psalms. But, you know, looking at the Catholic American Bible when it comes out, you know, how should we compare or assess a new translation when it comes out?
0: Well, I guess the first thing is we should be realistic in what we expect, because there are no perfect translations. Languages just can't be mapped onto each other in a one-to-one fashion. An example I often use is, for example, the translation of idioms. For example, in English, we have this idiom, and Cy knows, I'm sure, where I'm going. We have this idiom in English, roll out the red carpet. Which does not mean there is a literal red carpet that needs to be rolled out. It's a way of saying we need to take great pains because a dignitary is visiting, if we need to roll out the red carpet for someone. But if you translated that literally into Spanish, it wouldn't mean anything. People would think there is a literal red carpet, because that expression is not one that is found in Spanish. There is a Spanish equivalent idiom, though, and I wonder if Cy Kellett remembers what that one is. Do you happen to remember the Spanish equivalent of roll out the red carpet?
2: Throw everything out the window?
0: Yeah.
2: Was that
0: throw
2: it?
0: The house out.
2: Oh, throw the house out the window. Okay, yeah. Okay.
0: Yeah. So that's one example, and it doesn't just operate on the level of expressions like that. It also operates even on the level of individual words, and we've seen two examples of that already in today's show. Cy Kellett.
2: Yes, sir.
0: When you asked me the question about women teaching, what terms exist in Greek? No, I'm not asking for the word, but what are their English equivalents that translators have to make a choice? Do we translate it this way or that?
2: About
0: 40 minutes ago.
2: Like wife or woman, husband or man.
0: Exactly. When you encounter gune, which is the Greek word for woman or wife, you've got to make a choice. Which way do I translate it? And when you encounter the word aner, which means either man or husband, you've got to make a choice. How do I do it? We also saw another example of that in our most recent call, because we hit the word Torah, which you could translate law like the Septuagint translators did, or you could translate it instruction.
2: Yeah.
0: So even just on the level of individual words, you've got to make choices, and humans, you know, most of them are human, wouldn't you agree, Cy Kellett?
2: Most
0: humans are human.
2: I've noticed most are.
0: Well, they have to make these tough calls, and there's not a single right choice. You know, like in the previous call, if you go with the Septuagint translation and say, we're going to translate Torah as nomos or law, well, then that's going to suggest something to the reader that's slightly different than would be suggested by instruction. You're going to lose some of the connotations, and you're going to create other connotations that the word law has. So there's always a trade-off, and different translators make different trade-offs, and sometimes they make mistakes. So there are no perfect translations. As they say in Italian, translator traitor. In other words, every time you translate, you in some sense betray what it was said in the original language. So we shouldn't expect perfection, but how much can we expect? Well, we actually can expect a good bit these days. In fact, all professionally published translations, you know, by major publishers, they're all pretty good. There aren't any that are just horrible. Now, there are some translations that are just horrible, like the Jehovah's Witness New World Translation. That's just a bad translation, but it's not a professionally published one. When you have actual scholarly committees that are, you know, doing these things, scholars today are very competent and they use the best scholarship that we have available. And so all the translations are pretty good. What they differ on is the choices they make in translation. And there are a variety of these. Kind of at the top level, you have to make a decision of, are we going to use what's called a formal equivalence translation philosophy or a dynamic equivalence translation philosophy? Formal translation tries to stick to the word order as closely as possible in the language you're translating into, whereas, so it's kind of a word-for-word translation, whereas dynamic equivalence tries to focus on the thoughts but allow the word order and such to vary. And so it's often described as not a word-for-word translation but a thought-for-thought translation. Well, both of those have advantages. The word-for-word translation is going to preserve details from the original language that dynamic equivalence won't preserve. On the other hand, that makes it a little more obscure and harder to read, whereas with dynamic equivalence, it's easier to read and maybe more clearly understood, but it does mean sacrificing some of the detail. So there's no right or wrong here. Personally, for Bible reading, I have no, just absorbing text in bulk, I have no problem with dynamic equivalence, but for Bible study, where you're focusing more on details, I would use formal equivalence rather than dynamic. then there are other translation choices that have to be made. Like one that's been controversial in recent years is what's called inclusive language, where there are some translations, like the New Revised Standard Version, that will try to avoid gendered language whenever possible. So they will, you know, not say he or she in many cases. The opposite of that would be using traditional gendered language, which just uses he as the default for everything. And then there's kind of a middle position that says what we're going to try to do is use the language that that's there in the original. So if we won't fuzz away he's and she's when they're in the original, but when it uses a gender neutral term like human, you know, the Greek word for which is anthropos, it's different than gune, which means woman, and it's different than aner, which means man. Mm-hmm. But anthropos just means person or human. Well, we'll just translate it as person or human there without assuming he as the default. And so there's kind of a range of translation choices on this level. And I would say that since they're all basically good these days, if they're professionally published by teams of scholars, I wouldn't worry about it too much. I would, rather than asking, is it okay to use this, I would try to find out what translation choices did the translators make. And one of the ways to find that out is by reading the literature that is released with the Bible translation, either as an introduction like a preface in the translation itself, or in publicity material. It'll say we did this and we did this, and you can get a sense of it and decide, do you like it or not? And in individual verses, you will find things that are just wrong or arguably wrong. But for me, if I'm evaluating a new translation, I'm not looking for perfection, and I am more thinking about what would this be useful for? Because to me, the best is to go straight to the original languages. But if you're going to be using translations, which I do because I can read English faster than I can read Greek and Hebrew. I mean, I can go to the Greek and the Hebrew when I need to, but it's faster to just read English most of the time. And when I use translations, the best translation is actually having multiple translations so I can see how different people read the same passage, and that can open up interpretive possibilities that might not have occurred to me otherwise. Like in the first question we had today, if all I'd ever seen are translations of 1 Timothy 2:12 that say woman and man, and had never seen a translation that uses wife and husband, I might have entirely missed that translation option. So, and that interpretive option. So it's valuable to have not just one translation, but multiple translations that all can be consulted.
2: Will, I got to leave it there because I got to get to the break. But if you want a copy of Jimmy's book, The Bible is a Catholic Book, hang on. We'll give it to you right back with more Bible questions for Jimmy Akin on Catholic Answers Live.
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0: Welcome back. Catholic Answers Live. Jimmy Akin, our guest. Bible questions for Jimmy this hour and next. And our good friend Ava up in Canada. We're always happy when you call, Ava. Welcome.
1: Hi, Si. How are you doing?
0: Very well. Well, now that you're here, very well. You got a question? You got a Bible question today for Jimmy?
1: Indeed, I do. I was wondering what the Catholic perspective is on the Proto-Evangelium of James. Like, what do Catholics have to think of it?
2: Well, we have to think that, so first I should explain what that is. The Proto-Evangelium of James is an early Christian document that is generally dated to the mid-second century, so somewhere around the year 150 A.D. And that's early, and it's about the it's about Mary and her life before Jesus and then Jesus' birth. It historically was often called the Proto-Evangelium of James. Evangelium means gospel, and proto means first. So since this focuses on the period before Jesus was born and then up to and including his birth, it's been called the first gospel or Proto-Evangelium. These days, though, it's more commonly called the Infancy Gospel of James. And I actually prefer that term because you don't have to explain what Proto-Evangelium means to people all the time. It's easier to just call it the Infancy Gospel of James. So that's what we're talking about. In terms of what do Catholics have to believe about it, well, it was written in the mid, it has not been canonized by the Catholic Church, and therefore it is not a canonical book. So you'd have to believe it's not a canonical book. Could it involve revelation? Well, this would be by an extra step of inference, but if it was written in the mid-second century, then that's after the apostolic age. And the Catholic Church understands that public revelation stopped after the apostolic age. The exact boundary is a little fuzzy. We don't have an exact, like, in this year, public revelation stopped. But after the apostolic age, the Church has agreed no more public revelation. Instead, there can be private revelation, but not public revelation like Scripture. And so I would say an additional thing that you could infer Catholics would be required to believe is that, assuming the date of the Proto-Evangelium or Infancy Gospel of James is correct, we'd have to believe it's not public revelation. You could debate, could it be private revelation, but it's not public. What many people wonder, because it contains tradition or it contains material about not only Jesus's birth, but also claims about the Holy Family, like Mary was a consecrated virgin who was entrusted to Joseph's care because he was an elderly widower that already had a family and wasn't looking to start a new one. Well, okay, that's an interesting claim. And actually, the Infancy Gospel of James is the first discussion of who the brethren of Jesus were and how were they related to Joseph and Mary. This is the earliest discussion we have on record. Later, other ideas like, okay, so because it says they were stepchildren through Joseph. But later ideas like, well, maybe they're cousins or something else, that arose later. But this is the earliest. And I'm not big on using later works to try to learn historical lessons about the New Testament period. But this one is so early. Mid-second century, it's less than 100 years after the lifetime of Jesus. It's so, and we know he had family members who continued in the Christian faith till later. It's so early, it may contain historical traditions about Jesus' family that are accurate, but it's not public revelation and it's not Scripture.
0: Ava, Thank you very much. It's always nice to hear from you. Sorry the music started playing on you there, but it's playing you out like they do on the Oscars. But that just means we're going to take a very quick break, and then we'll come back with more questions for Jimmy. I got to ask about what dropped on Jimmy Akin's Mysterious World and the Jimmy Akin podcast. I didn't even get to that the first hour. And every line full. There'll be one open during the break, so a good time to call if you've got a Bible question. 888-318-7884. Right back with more Jimmy Akin on Catholic Answers Live.

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1: Is America's Catholic conscience unconscious? 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
4: 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They're in Hardin tonight, taking on the Bulldogs. Got a pregame at 6:45, 7 p.m. the kickoff. Mid-50s and increasing clouds tonight. Mid-60s and mostly cloudy tomorrow. Then moisture starts to make its way in. Mid-40s on Sunday, 40 for a high on Monday. 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
11: From EWTN News Nightly in Washington, D.C., I'm Veronica Dudo with an EWTN News Link. President Donald Trump heads to Syracuse to rally with Republican Bruce Blakeman, who is running for New York governor. Blakeman has backed Trump's immigration crackdown and promised more surveillance to protect his Long Island County from crime. New York City Mayor Zoran Mamdani is demanding an end to ICE operations, saying this city wants ICE out. The call comes after an ICE-involved shooting of a 28-year-old Dominican man who was driving with a 5-year-old boy in the car. Officials say officers believed their lives were in danger. Bishops are gathering at the Vatican for the third day of a meeting marking 10 years of Amoris Laetitia. Cardinals are urging their fellow bishops to listen to the experiences of families and learn how they live out the gospel in today's world. I'm Veronica Dudo for EWTN News Nightly.

0: Welcome back. Kathy Gantz was live. It's nice to know that one of my favorite shows is one of other people's favorite shows as well. You can tell people really like Bible Questions with Jimmy Akin because the lines just stay full. And so, and I've said for a long time, this is one of my favorite things we get to do on Catholic Answers Live. The number 888-318-7884, but it's not all that Jimmy does, you know. He does other things, among them, two very fine podcasts. So let me start with the super popular, now more than 400 episodes, viewed by thousands upon thousands upon thousands and thousands of people, Jimmy Akin's Mysterious World. What do we got on Jimmy Akin's Mysterious World, Jimmy?
1: Well, today it's October, and I decided that for October 2026, it's Weird Questions Month. So today we released a Weird Questions episode that covers things like time travel and the Mass, did Jesus's DNA come from, and a whole bunch of other stuff.
0: I keep forgetting that one. The October is Weird Questions Month. So
1: it's okay. You just keep forgetting it, and it'll be over in a few weeks.
0: I know. Well, we should wrap this month up with a big Weird Questions episode. Oh, we are, I think, for Halloween. Someone suggested to me, I wonder what you think of this suggestion, and then I will ask you about the Jimmy Akin podcast, that for that Halloween show, we should not call it Catholic Answers Live. We should call it Catholic Answers Undead. What do you think? No?
1: I'm not super opposed, but it doesn't grab me.
0: Oh, it grabbed me like crazy.
1: I guess live versus undead. Yeah, there's a pun in there. So that's fine with me. You want to do that, totally fine.
0: Okay, I'm glad I ran it by you.
1: But you got to dress as a zombie. So put on face makeup.
0: That is, I commonly do on a Friday. So, I got to put the face makeup on. Yeah. Okay. All right. We'll see how that goes. How about the Jimmy Akin podcast? Oh, by the way, Jimmy Akin's Mysterious World, get it wherever you get your podcast. Go to mysterious.fm or go to Jimmy Akin's YouTube channel. It's a very popular YouTube channel for a very good reason. So also there you will find the Jimmy Akin podcast. What's dropped lately on that?
1: So the most recent episode 104 that came out this last Monday is on the Isaiah 53 prophecy of the suffering servant and how that relates to Jesus. And it's a more complex relationship than many people might initially suspect. So I go through it. I also talk about a couple other prophetic texts in the Old Testament that pertain to Jesus. Coming up this Monday on the Jimmy Akin podcast, I have an episode on Matthew's Gospel where I talk about it. I recently gave a reflection for the Catholic Answers staff about Matthew, and it was something that was quite popular. And I decided to, it was on his feast. And so I decided to base an episode of the Jimmy Akin podcast on it. And so you already have a sense of what I say in that.
0: Everybody loved that. We had a great time with that reflection. I'm glad you did that, Jimmy.
1: Yeah. So I talk about who Matthew was and what's distinctive about his gospel and the fact I hated his gospel when I first read it, but I love it now. And so that's this coming Mondays, and I'm really looking forward to it because I like this discussion of Matthew. But even more than that, I'm looking forward to 2 weeks from then for episode 107. But I ain't going to tell you what's in episode 107 yet. So I'm going to build suspense. Episode 107 is something I'm really excited for.
0: 107. Because sometimes you play with numbers a little bit. So
1: nothing to do with the number.
0: Okay. All right. Well,
1: but it will put the cat among the pigeons, as they say in England.
0: All right. While you take this call, I'm going to look up, what does that mean? Put the cat among the... Oh, I get
1: well,
0: it.
1: Just
0: oh, no.
1: Imagine
0: yeah,
1: if
0: now
1: you
0: I get it.
1: Drop a cat into a bunch of pigeons. What are they going to do?
0: Yes. I think I've told you this before. I don't always conjure a mental image when people say things. I'm not a super image. So once I saw the image, I know what Jimmy's talking about. Put the cat among the pigeons.
1: I concur. There's a spectrum, actually. Where on one end there's aphantasia, where people have no mental images, at least when they're not dreaming. And then at the other end of the spectrum, people have what's called hyperphantasia, where they have really intense mental images. Most people are in the middle somewhere. I'm on the hyperphantasia side. I have not only I can conjure anything. I've compared it to people like I'm walking around in a mental holodeck. I can conjure any environment I want around me.
0: I can't do it. And it's funny because my son and my wife are both very visual, and they're having a conversation where they're like, it looked like this. And then I'm like, I don't know what you people are talking about. I cannot. Mm-hmm. It'd be over. And they're talking colors and dimensions and textures. And I'm like, I'm not seeing any of this stuff. I guess we're all different. All right. 888-318-7884. The number, Jimmy Akin is our guest. And Andrew is in Tennessee. Andrew, welcome. Got a Bible question?
2: Yes, I do. So I'll get right into it.
0: Okay.
2: So, Jimmy, I was just wondering if you could give a general description on the office of a prophet in the Bible, because I know that was basically like a particular office that mainly existed in the Old Testament times that we don't really have a modern equivalent to. But I was wondering if there's any connection between the prophets in the Bible to the modern day seers, like at Fatima and Medjugorje. And one more thing related to prophets, how does the figure of Balaam from the book of Numbers tie into that?
1: Okay. Well, so I guess let me start by talking about the office of prophet in general, and then I'll come back to the other aspects of your question. I would say that the office of prophet is something that developed over time. It wasn't the same in every age. Originally, it would and this is not unique to ancient Israel. There were prophets in other ancient Near Eastern cultures, but it originally referred to people who got revelation from God on a regular basis. So, like, if Sykelet had a vision from God one night, you know, let's say he's dreaming and God gives him a vision in the dream, which is what various biblical passages call a night vision. That wouldn't make Sykelet a prophet. One revelation does not make a prophet. But if he were to get revelation on a recurring basis, you know, on the regular, then he would be a prophet if he was living in ancient Israel. And there were a variety of terms connected with this office in Hebrew, and they shifted over time. In fact, we know at one point they weren't called prophets, at least not regularly. They were actually called seers. And we know that because there's actually a Bible verse that says that refers to a person as a seer and then explains at this time prophets were called seers. So we know the vocabulary shifted over time, but it was the same basic office. And originally, it would be someone who is conscious of receiving divine revelation regularly. That would have been what a prophet is. Now, it shifted over time, though, to refer more broadly than that, the term prophet did. So the person didn't even have to realize they were receiving revelation. And so you have examples like David being talked about as a prophet because he wrote the Psalms. And the Psalms are divinely inspired, so they're revelation. But when he was writing his songs, David presumably was not aware that, you know, that God was speaking through him in this way. At least we don't have evidence of that the way we do for other prophets like Isaiah, you know, or Jeremiah or Ezekiel, who will say things like, I saw a vision, or the word of the Lord came to me. And the Psalms don't contain those kinds of statements. They just read like Psalms. Some of them even have musical directions at the beginning. Like there's one of them that says, in the musical direction at the beginning of the Psalm, it says, to the doe of the morning. So we know there was some tune in ancient Israel called the Doe of the Morning, and you could sing this song to it. But they, the way they're set up and the way they read just like regular songs. In hindsight, we recognize them as divine revelation, as divinely inspired, but it doesn't seem, or at least we don't have any evidence, that David was aware of that when he was writing them. So it looks like the term prophet expanded to cover not just people who were conscious of receiving divine revelation regularly, but also people who were not conscious of receiving it regularly. As long as they did receive it regularly, they would qualify as a prophet. It also looks like the term may have expanded to include people who were prestigious and did not receive it that often, like Abraham. Now, there are some passages where Abraham receives divine revelation, like in the vision he has in Genesis 15, and there are others too, but he doesn't announce it publicly to other people. And that's kind of part of the classic job of a prophet, which is to announce the revelation to other people. For example, in Greek, the word for prophet, prophetes, it basically means spokesman, someone who announces a message for somebody else. And so a prophet, prophets are like God's spokesman. But Abraham's job, he didn't, we don't have records of him receiving revelation that often, and he wasn't announcing it. I mean, there was no Israel yet, so he wasn't announcing it to people generally, but he does get called a prophet. And so the term went through a variety of meanings with slightly different definitions, or at least slightly different connotations. And that, I think, is the answer to the first part of your question. The second part, Andrew, was about how does that relate to seers at places like Fatima or Medjugorje? Was that, is that correct?
2: Yes, that was the second part of the question.
1: Okay. So in regard to that, the people who are, who report receiving visions and locutions, which are, things that they hear rather than see, but we can call them all generally seers, even if they're using a different sense than sight to receive their revelation. They, they're basically doing the same kind of thing, especially if they have a message they're supposed to announce. Like at Fatima, the Virgin Mary showed up and wanted the kids to announce certain things to other people. Well, they're doing the same basic thing as a prophet. What's different is that they're not receiving public revelation. This is something we talked about just recently, but public revelation is revelation that God has sent to be binding on the entire Christian community. And it includes things like everything that's in the Bible is an item of public revelation. But the revelation that people receive today is not public revelation. It's sometimes called private revelation. It's sometimes called special revelations or particular revelations, but it's not binding on the whole Christian community. It's only binding at most on the individuals who receive it and maybe a select few other people. It also is not, because it's not inspired in the same way, even though God's grace is working through it, it's not protected from error the same way public revelation is. So if you look, for example, at the norms that the Dicastery for the Doctrine of the Faith has published for evaluating private revelations, it will note that the seer's own consciousness may add elements that are even mistaken to the revelation. So it's similar to the biblical prophets, but it's not on the same level as what they're doing. having said that, we could today refer to these people as prophets. We don't. There's not a special reason for that other than this is just the way the modern languages have developed. We've tended to reserve the word prophet for the biblical prophets, and we've tended not to apply it to people who lived later than the biblical period. We could, we just haven't. If we did then apply it to later people who receive revelation, then it could cause some confusion, like people thinking, oh, I've got to believe what the Fatima seer said, or it's like disbelieving what Isaiah said, and that's not true. In fact, the church already, people already make assumptions like that, and the church has to constantly be saying, look, private revelation is not binding the way the Bible is, so people are already doing that. That would be a downside to using the term prophet for people today, but there's no reason in principle it couldn't be done. So that's the answer to the second part of your question, Andrew. The third part was about Balaam. Is that right?
2: Because I'm pretty... Yes, it was about Balaam, because the book of Numbers, it kind of seems to say he was a genuine prophet, but he was also a bad dude, and he misused his authority, basically.
1: Yeah, so Balaam is an interesting figure. He was not an Israelite, and this is an example. He was a Near Eastern, ancient Near Eastern prophet, though, so he would be another ancient Near Eastern prophet that was not an Israelite in this case. And the Bible does acknowledge, by the way, we also have extra biblical records of him. He was famous enough that he gets mentioned outside of the Bible. But he was acknowledged in the Bible as a genuine prophet. So all that's okay. He wasn't a false prophet, but he was also a morally ambiguous figure. And there are different passages that speak either positively or negatively of him. And exactly how to understand the figure of Balaam is something that people can debate over. He clearly was a genuine prophet, but he also clearly wasn't perfect. So there's a kind of mixture of different things the Bible reports about him, and how to form a single concrete opinion about him is something that people can disagree on. So that's what I'd say to the third part of the question.
0: And that is where I will leave it, because did I do the break, Darren, or do I have to take the break?
1: No,
0: I didn't.
1: You
0: do the break.
1: Take the break.
0: All right, right back with more Bible questions for Jimmy Akin, who's also watching the clock for me on Catholic Answers Live.
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0: Goodness me, forgot to take the break. Jimmy knew. It's your Bible questions for Jimmy Akin. And we're going now to Oklahoma. Joseph is listening in the Catholic Answers app. Thanks for downloading the app, Joseph. Go ahead with your question.
1: Hello.
0: Hi. Right into the phone, okay, Joseph? Just so that it's clear. Joseph?
1: Is it better now?
0: That's better, yes. Go ahead.
2: Yeah, just general word of warning.
1: I was calling about the various apparent errors in the Book of Judith, and I've heard Catholic apologists explain it as that the Book of Judith is a parable or other form of fiction and as a way to explain those. And I was wondering, is that just based on the fact that it is in the Catholic canon and on the authority of the Church, or is there additional evidence for that you could enlighten me on?
2: So the fact that the Book of Judith is canonical, I mean, that's based on Church authority. The Church made an authoritative determination that it was one of the books that's considered sacred and canonical. In terms of its literary form, the fact that it's sometimes called a theological novel, to make it a little more clear to people what that means, I tend to describe it as an extended parable. But that's something that, whatever term you want to call it, it's clearly not straightforward history. And that is something that's universally agreed upon by biblical scholars, at least the ones who've studied Judith, because it's obvious that the author of Judith is telegraphing to the audience, this is a parable, or this is not straightforward, regular history. And the what you're referring to as errors in the book are not, most scholars would not call them errors. I mean, I'm talking even liberal scholars would acknowledge this. They're not errors. They're the book is written in this way to communicate to the audience that it is not regular history, that it's performing a different function, which is why many people would call it a theological novel, or why I would call it an extended parable. The easiest way to illustrate that is by citing an example. So right at the beginning of the Book of Judith, we meet this woman, her name is Judith, and she ends up getting into a conflict with a general who is sent by Nebuchadnezzar, king of the Assyrians. And this is all made clear right at the front of the book. So we've got a woman named Judith. She's in a conflict with an emissary, a military emissary, a general, sent by Nebuchadnezzar, king of the Assyrians. Okay, well, it so happens that, and all the ancient readers knew this, the name Judith means Lady Jew. It's the feminine form of the word for Jew. So her name means, effectively, Lady Jew. And Nebuchadnezzar, all the ancient audience knew, was not actually the king of the Assyrians. He was the king of Israel's greatest enemy, the Babylonians, who caused the Babylonian exile. And he was the one that, you know, conquered them. And so everybody knew that Nebuchadnezzar was king of the Babylonians. The Assyrians were a different group. They were kind of the second greatest enemy of Israel. They didn't conquer the southern kingdom of Judah. They conquered the northern kingdom, the 10 northern tribes. And then a while later, the Babylonians, so the Assyrians conquer the 10 northern tribes and take them into exile. Then Nebuchadnezzar uses the Babylonians to conquer the two southern tribes, the kingdom of Judah, and they go into exile. So what we have here is a cluster of a woman named after the nation, the king of the greatest enemy of the nation, who is depicted as the king of the second greatest enemy of the nation. Now, Psychelet.
0: Yes.
2: Let's think about some modern equivalents to those elements.

0: been a golden age superhero named Miss America, you know, who like fought the Nazis. And speaking of Nazis, who was their leader?
1: Adolf Hitler. He'd be the bad guy, definitely.
0: Yeah. And of all the enemies that that America had to face in the 20th century, there's the music, so I'm going to hold you out.
1: All right.
0: And we'll come back.
1: All right, how are we going to do a modern version of the Book of Judith with Jimmy Akin on Catholic Answers Live right after this?

0: It's a very important thing for us, the Catholic Radio. You're getting up and hear, of course, the Sunrise Morning Show on the drive to work, and whatever time I get home in the evening, it's on then too. 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

0: Joseph in Oklahoma calls, and the question has to do with the book of Judith and the so-called errors in the book of Judith. And you were talking about they're not errors. They are maybe tropes would be the or signs to us that this is a this is a novelistic type story.
1: Yeah, so and to illustrate that, I'm building with your assistance a modern equivalent. Now, I mentioned Judith represents the nation of Israel. Her name means Lady Jew, and so she's kind of an equivalent of Miss America. And I even mentioned that there's a superhero named Miss America from the Golden Age of comics. In fact, there's two. The earlier Miss America is owned today by DC Comics, and the later Miss America is owned by Marvel Comics.
0: This is a problem.
1: So you can see how the idea of personifying a nation as a woman is common. It happened twice here alone.
0: Right.
1: During World War II. Now, speaking of World War II, you mentioned that Adolf Hitler was the leader of the Nazis.
0: Right.
1: Of all the enemies that America, all the famous ones that America faced in the 20th century, which enemy has the biggest reputation for just being sheer evil?
0: It would either be the Nazis or the communists. I don't know, but I think probably the Nazis.
1: Yeah, I would agree. Hitler is regarded as being more, and his Nazis are regarded as being more evil than communists, at least by reputation.
0: Sure.
1: You can argue about who killed more people, but that's what the reputation is. So if the Nazis,

0: Nazis are the actual greatest evil in terms of reputation that America faced, who would the second be?
1: That would be the communists.
0: The communists, specifically which communists? Are we talking about
1: The
0: Laos
1: Soviets
0: here?
1: Yeah, the Russian Soviets. So, yeah.
0: Russians, okay. So imagine you pick up a book, maybe a comic book, and it's about Miss America, who is in conflict with a general sent by Adolf Hitler, King of the Russians. Would you suppose for a moment that you're reading a straightforward historical account or some kind of political allegory, parable, something like that?
1: Right, right. That's the latter. Yeah. The latter of those two, yeah.
0: So if from the clues at the very beginning of the book, like Miss America, Adolf Hitler, King of the Russians, okay, we're not talking as normal history here. And that means you have to read it not as a normal history. And so that's why scholars of all kinds of different persuasions have recognized that Judith is not a straightforward history. It's written according to different conventions, and the author telegraphs the fact this isn't regular history to the reader, and thus it is taken as a parable, an allegory about God's protection of his people against foreign adversaries that don't believe in him. And so it's sometimes called a theological novel or sometimes an extended parable. And I'd love to get Joseph's reaction to that, but I can see he's unfortunately dropped.
1: Yeah.
0: So,
1: we lost him at the break.
0: But that's what I'd have to say.
1: Thank you, Joseph. Thank you very much. I'm going to keep going because the calls keep coming. If you have a Bible question, it's Bible Questions with Jimmy Akin on Catholic Answers Live. Christopher's in Massachusetts watching on YouTube. Hi, Christopher. Go ahead.
2: Yeah, thank you. So most of the time when the doctrine of inerrancy is described, it's described in terms of like assertions, right? So the idea is that all it really does is guarantees that an assertion made in Scripture is true. And that's sort of important for, you know, talking about different difficulties. But there's a quote from the early PBC that I am a little bit concerned about, and I'll give it here. So, quote, likewise, the Catholic dogma of the inspiration and inerrancy of the sacred scriptures, by which everything that the hagiographer asserts, states, and insinuates must be held to have been asserted, stated, and insinuated by the Holy Spirit. And the Latin there, it's asserit, enuntiat, and insinuat, just in case that's important.
0: Okay, before you go further, let me just clarify for people who may not know what the PBC is. That's the Pontifical Biblical Commission. And it has an interesting history, but which, you say you're quoting the Pontifical Biblical Commission, which document are you quoting and what's the date on the document?
2: So I remember it's the one about the parousia and in the letters of St. Paul. I know it's one of the earlier ones where, like, whether that's still authoritative sort of is a weird question. But, you know, even if that document itself isn't authoritative, obviously the dogma of inerrancy is, and that's sort of a witness to the dogma. And so, like, I think Dave Verbum quotes this just with the assertion part. So I don't really know exactly what to make of it. So that's why I'm asking.
0: Okay, so let me talk about the Pontifical Biblical Commission first, and then I'll relate that to Dei Verbum. And I'll explain what Dei Verbum is for people who may not be familiar. So the Pontifical Biblical Commission was founded, you know, basically in the early 20th century, and it released, and at that time, it was part of the magisterium. It had cardinal members, and it was a dicastery or department of the Holy See. It was its own thing. It was not part of anything else, except it was part of the magisterium. And it issued a bunch of decrees in the early years. It had other duties too, like, you know, certifying programs to give biblical degrees and stuff. But what it's famous for is, like, in the early 1900s, for issuing a whole bunch of very short little decrees that said yes or no on various questions, like, could you interpret the days of Genesis 1 as longer periods of time than 24 hours? And on that one, they said yes. Or could you assert, based on the evidence at hand at that time, that Moses was not the author of the Pentateuch? And on that one, they said no. So they issued all these early decrees, and there are still folks who look at those decrees and assume that they're still in force. And there are a couple problems with that. First one is these were always disciplinary decrees. They were, you know, the question was not, is Moses the author of the Pentateuch? The question was, can you assert that Moses was not the author of the Pentateuch? And the question was not, do the days in Genesis refer to longer than 24-hour periods? The question was, can you assert that the days of Genesis refer to longer than 24-hour periods? And there's a difference between whether something's true in the abstract and whether you're allowed to assert it. If something's true, then it might, or false, then it might be a doctrine that it's true or false. But if you're allowed to assert or not allowed to assert, then that makes it a regulation rather than a doctrine. And what a lot of people miss is all of these early decrees were regulatory. They were not doctrinal. Then there was, after the Second Vatican Council, there was a fundamental restructuring of the Pontifical Biblical Commission, and it ceased to be part of the magisterium. Today, it is an advisory body that is run by the Dicastery for the Doctrine of the Faith. Its job is to draft position papers to be of service to the Dicastery and biblical scholars, but they aren't authoritative teaching documents. Then there's the fact that in the 1940s, there were modifications to the original decrees that they had issued, and that basically walked them back. So you had a ruling later on that said, okay, we've learned enough now about the evidence. We have more evidence now that's available concerning whether Moses wrote the Pentateuch or not himself. And it opens up possibilities, and people are allowed to hold different opinions on that question. So they walked back the no, you can't say this, to allow, say, okay, now you can if you think that's the way the evidence reads. And the fact that the early decrees of the Pontifical Biblical Commission are no longer binding has been widely acknowledged by the heads of the Pontifical Biblical Commission. Back when he was the head of the Pontifical Biblical Commission, Joseph Ratzinger stated that these decrees, these early decrees, no longer applied. And when he became head of the Pontifical Biblical Commission, Cardinal William Levada said the same thing. So we shouldn't be looking to those as still binding, but as, you know, things that were appropriate for their time, but they're not binding on scholars now. So having said all that, where does Dei Verbum come in? Well, that's why I asked, what document are you quoting and what the year is? Because it, depending on the year, it's going to affect, was this even potentially a document of the magisterium or not? Today, the answer would be no. But what it really sounded like, and this is why I asked what document you were looking at, is because it sounded like Dei Verbum to me. Dei Verbum has a passage, this is either Dei Verbum 10 or 11, that that says, whatever is asserted by the sacred author is also asserted by the Holy Spirit, and therefore Scripture conveys firmly, faithfully, and without error the truth that God wanted put into sacred Scripture for the purpose of our salvation. And there's a whole other discussion about what exactly does that mean. But it is agreed that Scripture is inspired and that that entails inerrancy, meaning it doesn't contain any mistakes, when it comes to anything that the Holy Spirit asserts. Because, Cy Kellett, would you say the Holy Spirit doesn't make mistakes?
1: He's not capable of making a mistake. Impossible.
0: Okay, so yeah. If the sacred author asserts something and therefore the Holy Spirit asserts that same thing, it's guaranteed to be true. So it's without error, at least within the parameters the Holy Spirit wanted to make the assertion. So so that's an agreed upon principle, and that's the way the current magisterium expresses it. Now, that doesn't answer all the questions one could ask here. There are, like, exactly what are the limits of assertions? That's a separate question. And the Pontifical Biblical Commission actually produced a non-binding document a few years ago that Cardinal Mueller authorized the publication of, called The Inspiration and Truth of Sacred Scripture, that explores that question. But that's a kind of general sketch of the area. Joseph Christopher. Does that answer your question, or do I need to take another swing at the pinata?
2: It sort of gives a background for it, but I'm just I'm wondering if this, like, quote from this is from the earlier, so this would have been magisterial at the time. So, like, whether this quote basically shows that inerrancy actually does mean more than assertions, right? Because it talks about, like, assertions and also insinuations and what the hagiographer states and stuff like that. I mean, I'm inclined to, trust the church as it is now and just say that assert mm-hmm. is a good enough, summation of it. But, it is something that I wasn't sure about, so I called to ask about, what you think of it.
0: So what I would say, doctrinal development does occur, and it did occur at the Second Vatican Council. And so what's authoritative today as the church's official articulation of all this is what Dei Verbum says. And if I'd have to look at the document and read the exact wording of the document you're talking about to really answer this question. But if there are things in the original document that were not repeated by Dei Verbum, it's probably deliberate that they were not repeated, because that's how the magisterium develops its doctrine. Joseph Ratzinger talked about how it takes a while for the church to clarify its teaching and discern which elements of a teaching are essential versus which elements are non-essential. And so what the magisterium tends to do as doctrine develops is it reaffirms the essential elements of the teaching and goes silent on the non-essential elements. So one could still hold the position that was articulated earlier by the PBC, assuming there are differences between it and Dei Verbum. One could still hold that opinion. It's just not mandated anymore. What's mandated is what Dei Verbum and subsequent documents have said.
1: Okay. All right.
2: Yeah.
1: Okay, thank you, Joseph. I got to take the break. We'll be right back with more Bible questions for Jimmy on Catholic Answers Live.
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1: Welcome back. Catholic Answers Live. Bible questions for Jimmy Akin. That's what we've been doing and having fun doing it. And I'm going to Alabama now. David is in Alabama watching on YouTube. David, thank you so much for waiting. I'm glad you did. Go ahead with your question for Jimmy.
6: Hello there.
1: Hello, David.
6: So, this has been on my mind for a while, and this is kind of related to Bible questions. Like, one thing that I did hear Jim Akin talk about is about the mark of the beast and what it doesn't appear to be. But are you familiar with this Protestant preacher named David Wolverson, Jimmy?
0: I may have heard the name, but not in any detail.
6: One of the events about him was Carlisle in the story The Cross and the Switchblade.
0: David Wilkerson. No. I know who David Wilkerson is.
6: One of his predictions. One time ago he did publish a book about some of his predictions titled The Vision, and I do think one. However, it may not be exactly what was described in the book. But one of the visions he kind of described was how the U.S. dollar would lose its value and relevance in favor of, and it kind of relates to the mark of the beast, and it's probably how he claimed that he got a prediction that something would be put into our arms that would in order to pay for stuff. And are you aware about this prediction?
0: I've heard similar ones. What's your question for me?
6: It's also about testing and discerning that type of prediction regarding the mark of the beast. Because, I'm pretty sure other Christians would have had other predictions about the mark of the beast and what they might seem like.
1: So the question is?
6: Yeah.
0: How would you phrase it in the form of a question? I just want to compliment you. Many people, if you asked them what's your favorite word, they would have no idea what to say. But it's clear to me, David, that your favorite word must be well.
6: Yeah.
0: Congrats on having firm convictions.
1: Did you say sometimes you get
6: stuck on this, though?
1: Yeah. Okay. But you're
6: stuck
1: just
6: on that a little.
1: I think we have the idea. So if you'll give us a one sentence question, I think we can get you an answer, David.
6: Okay. What do you feel about the? What do you feel about any predictions that regarding the mark of the beast and including a prediction involving the claim that the mark of the beast may come in a different form, including probably being something that requires us using our arms to do that.
1: Okay.
0: So, I've done quite a number of things on the mark of the beast, and in particular, one episode I did of Jimmy Akin's Mysterious World. It's episode 138. So you can get to it by going to mysterious.fm/138, and you can get a whole program just devoted to that. And I go through what it means in scripture, how we should most likely interpret the text, and I have a big, long discussion of all that that'll be helpful. I don't have time to give you a full treatment now. I've only got less than 6 minutes, but I'll give you what I can right now. The most likely interpretation of the mark of the beast is that it is a symbol that John uses in Revelation to refer to loyalty to the cult of emperor worship in ancient Rome. It does not, in the literal sense of the text, refer to anything in our future. It also is not a physical mark. It is paralleled in Revelation to the name of Christ being written on people's foreheads as a mark of protection. And that's clearly envisioned not as a literal brand on people's foreheads, but as an invisible spiritual mark. And the same thing is going to be true of the mark of the beast, because we read about the mark of the beast in Revelation 13. That's where it's introduced. And then there are no chapter divisions in the original Greek, and you just keep reading. And the first thing that happens in chapter 14, right after we read about the mark of the beast, is now people are being given the mark of Christ. And so the mark of the beast and the mark of Christ are paralleled with each other. Christ's mark is an invisible spiritual mark, so that's how we ought to understand the mark of the beast too. Also, this part of the book of Revelation deals with the first century, or at least the first few centuries. It doesn't deal with our future. That's the end of the book of Revelation. So I would say that in the literal sense of the text, we shouldn't be concerned about any claims that that the mark is in our future, or it's going to be a physical thing that we all have to take, or that it is, you know, something that's going to be injected into our arms or anything like that. All of the attempts to interpret it along those lines thus far have failed, and they keep coming up. When vaccines were introduced, people said, oh, vaccines are the mark of the beast. When credit cards were introduced, people said, oh, credit cards are the mark of the beast. When Social Security numbers were introduced, people said, oh, Social Security cards are the mark of the beast. And all of those predictions have been wrong. Now, having said that, could there be future echoes of the mark of the beast? Well, sure. I can't rule them out. There could be future echoes. They're not the primary sense of the text, but there could be future echoes. But they need to fit the biblical criteria for what the mark of the beast even is. And it isn't having a fancy new way of connecting to your bank account with your own personal number. Because the whole point, I mean, the whole image of the mark of the beast is it's same number for everybody. So it's not going to apply to your personal bank account. That's a completely wrong reading of the text. What it symbolizes is loyalty to the cult of emperor worship. So if there is a future echo, it's going to be a willingness to worship some human as a god. And as long as you're not being asked to worship a human as a god by doing some action, then that action is not the mark of the beast. So that's what I would have to say, at least in brief terms, and I would put your mind at rest, and I hope that's helpful, David.
1: David, thank you very much for the call. As a matter of fact, thank you to everybody who called, and I apologize that with lines still full, we will not be able to take any more, because there is the music. And as I've told you many times, Jimmy, this is one of my favorite things when we get to do Bible questions, and I think the phones are a vote of agreement for that. It's popular. So thanks for doing it with us again, Jimmy.
0: My pleasure.
1: And that will do it for us. Don't forget, you can check out Jimmy Akin's Mysterious World, where there's weird questions all month at mysterious.fm, or wherever you get your podcasts, or over at Jimmy's YouTube channel. And cool stuff is happening. I can't wait for episode 107. 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
12: 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Mid-50s and increasing clouds tonight. Mid-60s and mostly cloudy tomorrow. Then moisture starts to make its way in. Mid-40s on Sunday, 40 for a high on Monday. 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
17: Penalty after the botched lethal injection of Tennessee death row inmate Krista Pike. As questions arise over the torturous nature of the failed execution, we discuss Catholic Church teaching about capital punishment.
18: The love that I have for Seoul keeps me going. I think that any mother who's lost a child will tell you the love just doesn't go because their child's gone.
17: A mourning Catholic mother who lost her teenage son to suicide speaks to us about protecting your children from emotional attachments to AI chatbots.
19: The Lord has been blessing thousands of people daily through this soup kitchen, aptly named the Lord's Diner, for nearly 25 years. I'm Alan Holdren here in downtown Wichita. That's story ahead.
17: And we're at the Lord's Diner, soon to have served 9 million meals. EWTN News.